0: They can sell whatever they already have whenever they want, as long as they give a week's notice. Look, if you want to do trading, do it right and do it alone. Now, as for the voter ID part, I think the messaging on this has underplayed the risks of disenfranchisement, especially to married women and minorities. But I will say, this was just the ID provision and not the mail-in ballot restrictions in the broader SAVE Act, which would affect how more than one in three of us vote. But here's the difference. This isn't a draw, like they each did something wrong. Because first of all, this was set up for the Democrats to not be able to vote for the Stock Act. So this is what the Republicans wanted, was for them to putatively say they wanted to pass something, but it had a poison pill in it. And what they want to pass doesn't even really do what we need to do with the problem of stock trading. Okay? And also, look, again, stock trading in Congress is real. It happens. You have Democrats and Republicans who make a bloody fortune on stocks that come before them in their designated capacity as representatives of government. It's real, it's actual, and it's at scale. Voter fraud checks none of those boxes. If you want voter ID, fine. You know my feeling about it. I think that the burden should be on the government and not putting an onerous process in place that will almost surely decrease the number of voters we have. Because you know not everybody will go through with the agita of getting it done. And that's why I think the burden should be on the government. Okay? But whether you agree with that or not, that's your choice. But you can't convince me there's an election fraud issue at scale. To date, what we know is that we do not have a voter fraud issue at scale. And what has been shown about what this president and his pawns tried to pull off in 2020 was more potentially damaging than anything we've learned about any other country or any other situation that we have seen. Odd times when we show politicians respecting the fallen troops one moment and doing their damnedest to destroy trust in the same institutions that the fallen gave their lives for in the next. I want to bring in Stephen A. Smith to get his take on the state of play in our politics. It's good to see you, my friend.
1: Good to see you. What's going on, my man?
0: So the stock ban is weak. Yeah, I hear you. Can you hear me?
1: Got you.
0: You got me?
1: Yes, I do. I got you.
0: Good.
1: Yes.
0: The stock ban is weak tea, but better than nothing. But what do you think of the move of doing the minimum on stocks and putting the voter ID in the same bill as Republicans?
1: I think it's trifling to try to sneak in voter ID issues involving the SAVE Act into the bill for stock trading. I think that's a slick move on the part of the Republicans and President Donald Trump. It has no place. And I think these are the kind of things that derail politicians getting stuff done on Capitol Hill. I really, really think that compartmentalization is incredibly important, Chris. If you're voting about something, stick to that issue. That way, as American citizens, we can know that our politicians are really, really getting things done. They're really addressing the issues that we want addressed. When you see AOC go on X and she highlights how the Republicans tried to slide some stipulations in involving the SAVE Act into the stock trading ban, that's problematic, because now you may vote against the bill when, in fact, you had no problem with the bill. You got a problem with the SAVE Act implementation, you know, remnants of the SAVE Act being implemented into the bill. That's just a latest excuse to not get things done on behalf of the American people that we would like. And why is the stock trading ban so important? You know, it's just an element that's there where you've got guys and ladies on Capitol Hill and you're like, listen, you're supposed to be up there to serve the American people and to serve the American public, not to engage in things that, you know, really, really support individual profitability. And if you're being able to trade like they've been able to do all of this time, then it shows that you don't have the purest of intent to be up there to begin with, which we've always known. We've seen numerous movies made about it. We've seen folks joking about it and talking about it. We've got a president in office who's unapologetic about his approach to things. He's taking grifting to another level. So we see all of this stuff going on, and anything that addresses profitability from an individual standpoint towards our politicians is something that should be addressed, and nothing should interfere with that. But clearly, that's not what happened here.
0: You know, on the one hand, I think that they did AOC a favor and they gave her an opportunity to expose the game and made her look like the reasonable one.
1: Yeah.
0: Which
1: I agree.
0: I think has been noted. But on the flip, the president will say, boy, you two are really wrong. You see my latest poll numbers in party. I have the highest rating of any president at this point in their administration. He's at 83% or something like that within the party. And he sees this as validation that everything I'm doing is okay with the people who matter most. What do you think of the assessment?
1: Well, I think this is the wrong assessment. I think that he shows he's only interested in leading the people who support him as opposed to leading America. That's the problem. You know, anytime you've got a politician that wants to point to in-party support and that's it. So guess what? In-party support. How much of America does that make up? Last time I checked, the Democratic support in the United States of America was anywhere from 27 to 30%. Independents were at about 45%, if I remember correctly, Chris. If those numbers are accurate, we're talking about 70% of the population that doesn't necessarily, you know, vibe with the Republican or the GOP. But all you care about is the Republicans and the GOP. You're basically telling 70% of American citizens to kiss off. That ain't the kind of leader we should want in the White House. So if you're going to bloviate about that, brag about it, stick out your chest and act like that's something to be proud of, it just shows that you were never intending to lead America all along. You wanted to do for you, and you're looking to receive support from those who are willing to kowtow to your every whim and support the things that you want to support, as opposed to truly, truly doing what's in the best interest of America as a nation.
0: Let me ask you something that's starting to get traction. And it's also starting to get polarizing, even though we don't really have any information to motivate true understanding yet. Now, I'm talking about the Nolan Wells investigation.
1: Got it.
0: I have been on it from jump. And the impetus for me was that I understood why the family felt that the initial word from the investigators that there's no foul play. I understand the sensitivity given the other components of this, where it was, who this is, how quick that answer came before they really had any kind of sense of context. But the immediate pushback was, oh, Ben Crump, Al Sharpton, here they go, making it racial when there's no proof of that. Why has this resonated where other cases hasn't?
1: Well, it resonates particularly in the black community because in the year 2026, we find ourselves sensing and being highly suspicious of vicious circumstances. There was a black dude who was the only black dude in attendance, and he's the only person, the human being, that didn't come home alive. Something's wrong with that picture. And the people that were there with him have no answers. Something is highly suspicious about that. Now, it would be irresponsible to accuse folks of murder or to accuse folks of criminal behavior that lent itself towards this kid being killed. But the bottom line is that if you sent your son out and they go on a boat trip with these guys and he's the only one that doesn't come back alive and he's the only black individual that was there, you better believe that the black community is going to be up in arms as well as we should be, because that is highly, highly suspicious. It's not just that he's deceased, that he's gone. It's that there's no explanation. Nobody knows anything. Well, he was with you. You know, listen, you're a dad. I'm a dad. We send our children out. And first of all, regardless of what ethnicity, regardless of what color we're talking about here, we send our children out and you're the only one that doesn't come home alive. I'll be damned if the Chris Cuomo that I know doesn't want answers and doesn't expect answers. Mm-hmm. You know me, and I'm going to push for answers. So for no one to have answers as to what happens is when the suspicion elevates exponentially. That's what this is about. It's about the fact that there's been no answer. Nobody knows. A matter of fact, the parents, from what I read, the parents were saying they didn't even get a hold of the cell phone until they used whatever device to locate it, and it was brought to them by one of the people that was in attendance with their son. I'm saying all of those things lend itself towards an extremely heightened level of suspicion. Something smells. Now, do I know what that is? Do you know what that is? Hell no. But I'll be damned if that we can't ask those questions, and we shouldn't insist on further investigation, and we shouldn't be hell-bent on getting to the bottom of what happened. There was one black dude in attendance with a slew of people who all happened to be white in Mississippi, and one person comes back, it doesn't come back. They are dead, and it happens to be the black kid. I'll be damned if black America is not going to stand up and say, something wrong with that picture. We need to find out what the hell happened. And I stand with folks who say, I need to find out what happened. That's all I'm saying. Need to find out what happened.
0: Yeah, I think that the two critical words, you know, you got the legal system, and then you got, well, or is it a justice system? And the fairness is about due process. I think the investigators came out of the box too fast with an answer that this is okay. And were there other black kids? Yes, I'm sure. It was majority white, of course, overwhelmingly so. I'm sure that these kids are telling the truth when they say they loved Nolan and he was easy to love and everybody loved him. But I get the need for answers, especially when you add all the context. It shouldn't surprise any of us. Stephen A., it doesn't surprise anybody that you're right on point either. And that's why I love having you on. Thank you so much for being with me.
1: Appreciate it.
0: Thanks. I'll talk to you soon. Later. 4 minutes and 35 seconds. The one and only Stephen A. So the last two killings of migrants by ICE have raised a lot of questions. Okay. And not enough answers. Like, what is it really about? ICE's, what is their real focus? Is it just getting everybody, or is it supposed to be bad hombres? Because I believe that that's what was promised, but maybe I'm wrong. And why aren't body cams an insistence on their part? Okay? And what is going on with the investigations? Why does it seem that we can't get answers and that the administration wants to make it harder to get answers? I'm going to ask somebody who ran the agency. And by the way, I asked Mark Wayne Mullen to come on the show. I'll give you his answer next.
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8: Enforcement. The issue is accountability and transparency. For me, the question is not whether or not ICE should enforce the law. Of course, that's what they should do. The question is, how do they do it? And the accusation is that the agency has too much violence and too little transparency. The agency says the problem is not what is being done by ICE, but what is being done to ICE. And their big statistic is that agents are facing a 3,000% increase in vehicular attacks. And that's why you see them defending their lives by using deadly force. Is that true? A February DHS press release claims there were two vehicles under attack under Biden's last year in office versus 68 under Trump. And that's where they get it from. But is that even close to an accurate assessment? First of all, Biden's enforcement level was nowhere near today's scale. They were not out in the same places doing the same kinds of stops at the same volume as they are now. And in terms of the reliability of the data, DHS has never fully accounted for even the 68 cases that they rely on. Their most detailed list covers just 26 people. So they say 68 out of context, but then they only talk to you about 26 of the 68. And conveniently, they omit from those cases the high-profile ones like Renee Good and Marimar Martinez. Do you remember? Martinez survived being shot 5 times by Border Patrol in Chicago in October, accused of weaponizing her vehicle, called a domestic terrorist, charged with assault. Until what? Body cam footage. Body cam footage was available, and it was offered, and it contradicted the agent's account. The charges were dropped. Transparency is everything. So when you look at those 26 cases that the DHS highlights, what happens with them ultimately? Most of them fall apart. The Guardian took a look at this. They found 15 of the 26 that were accused never faced charges. 8 of the 11 that did face charges had their cases dismissed. And of the 26 cases, only one resulted in an assault conviction. So now does that look like 3,000%? DHS never told you any of this, because the goal is not accuracy. It's about narrative. Now, multiple outlets are reporting that the FBI will stop investigating confrontations with ICE agents. I don't know if this is true or not. NBC says they saw the memo. The agency comes out and says it's not true. I don't know, but I understand why this administration would do this, why they would want ICE to investigate itself. They clearly are not pushing transparency. They didn't push the body cams. I would argue they're still not. They haven't told you what happened with Renee Good. They haven't told you what happened with Alex Pretty. So why wouldn't they want to keep it more in-house? These are the accusations. Let's get perspective from someone who did the job. Trump's former acting director of ICE, Mr. Todd Lyons. Todd, thank you for taking the opportunity.
9: Hey, Chris, how you doing?
8: So, Todd, last night Bill O'Reilly said, hey, Mullen has a problem. A lot of these ICE agents are not doing the job the right way. That's Bill O'Reilly. Do you agree with his assessment?
9: You know what? It does say a lot in the fact that you've seen so many incidents when, you know, Secretary Mullen said that we wanted to stay out of the news in his first 6 months, that we've seen so much highlight, right? That's an issue. No law enforcement agency wants to have any type of confrontations like this. And no leadership wants to have, you know, deadly force incidents like this. You know, my heart goes out not only to the officers and agents involved, but the people involved in this, right? There's a human element to this. No law enforcement encounter should escalate to deadly force. So there's definitely an issue that we need to figure out what the problem is on both sides. Right? Is it a training issue? Is it an issue where, like you and I have talked before, about some of the rhetoric on both sides of the aisle, right? Where you hear about the constant smearing of ICE, where, hey, resist this, that, the other thing. You know, there's an issue that we need to figure out. You know, you and I talked when I was the director. I saw a lot of it firsthand. You know, I did see a lot of it when it came to some of the, you know, demonization of ICE. You know, and unfortunately, some of the stats that were up there, I would love to speak to a lot of that. But unfortunately, like you're showing up there right now, what the Guardian reported was about some of the stuff that Border Patrol did during Operation Midway Blitz, right? And, you know, transparency is the key. You know, one of the things that I did was I did push, worked with Secretary Noem to try to get as many body cameras out as we could. Because, you know, like it or not, body cameras do save. Not only do they save lives, they save law enforcement officers' careers. And you know what?
8: Most of the time, they corroborate
9: the agent's
8: color of
9: lines.
8: That's right. Most of the time, they corroborate the agent's or officer's account.
9: But if those officers are outside the bounds of our duties and scope, then those individuals need to be held accountable, too. To your point, though, it's transparency and accountability on both sides of the lines.
8: But is it unfair criticism to say that, because look, I compared the numbers, to say that, hey, Todd, you did the same thing with ICE. You didn't. You didn't do the same volume of operations. It wasn't done the same way. We did not have anywhere near the numbers of ugly altercations that are going on. And for whatever reason, the administration was more forward-facing than it is now in terms of taking on the accusations. Now, everything is, well, you guys talk trash to us, and you tell people not to comply. First of all, law enforcement is trained to deal with people at their worst. Law enforcement is trained to de-escalate. The public is not. But the cause and effect is the part that I don't agree with Holman on. You're getting this heat because people keep getting hurt. You keep grabbing citizens and dragging them around and then walking away. And that's going to piss people off in America, shouldn't it?
9: Well, you know, 100%, Chris. And, you know, I think last time I was on, you and I talked about this too, right? You know, if we could just figure out a way that we can keep those images that you're showing right now off of the streets of the United States, and we can get back to taking these individuals into custody, like the ones we have talked about in the past, these public safety threats that, you know, you and I and the American public want off the streets, that we can arrest in a safe, secure environment, like a lockup, like a jail. You know, let's work on that. That would save so many of these issues. Give the officers the body cameras, even for when we take those individuals in custody. You know, when you talk about that staff before,
8: shouldn't it be a must?
9: Under the Biden administration, I was a deputy.
8: Shouldn't it be required?

0: Shouldn't it
1: the
0: be required,
1: cameras?
0: Todd? Yeah. Shouldn't it be required as opposed to an option? Like, shouldn't it be a must in this day and age?
1: No, it should be. It should be. And that's one thing. I think with the money that we have now, it should be. You know, and that's the one thing we are pushing for. We originally started out with the special response teams. They all had it. And then the original 6,000. But as we kept hiring, you know, once we get that, you know, one thing too, Chris, once you get those body cameras, you have to hire the techs to make sure we store the data, right? You got to hire the people that can go ahead and keep track of it. You got to make sure we keep it for the 5 years. You got to make sure it's readily accessible. Because you know, too, from being in the media, people want it right away. Got to make sure we have the support staff that can go ahead and get that, you know, get that footage out there. We blur the faces for everyone involved, you know, citizens that aren't involved in it, you know what I mean? So there's a lot more to it than just buying the cameras and getting on the individuals. It's a whole infrastructure.
0: Right, but you can't do it if you're not wearing it. And the idea that you had back-to-back shootings where there's no body camera. And, you know, I mean, look, I don't have to tell you. I mean, you know, you do a quick Google search, I could send you 20 incidents in this administration of them grabbing the wrong people the wrong way and just walking away. I've never seen that from any law enforcement agency ever before, and I don't think you have either, Todd.
1: No, and you know what, Chris, I think, like, you know, we have talked about it before. Every law enforcement operation, you have to look at it, you have to go back, you have to figure out what worked, what did it. You have to look at the training, and you have to learn from it. And that's the key thing on all of these. You have to go ahead. Because at the beginning of, well, you know, leading into this, you had the thing up there that said, you know, is ICE losing public trust? And that's the big thing right there. As a law enforcement agency, you do not want to lose public trust because you want to get out there. You want to get the bad guys off the street. You want to enforce the laws that Congress has written, you know, whether some elected officials like it or not, or whether some public opinion is like it or not, but you do not want to lose the trust of the public people. So what you have to do is you have to go out there, you have to look at every law enforcement operation, look at every tool available to you, use it, learn from it, and ensure that you do not lose the trust of the people that give you that power, having that badge to go out there and do that job every day.
0: Look, that's certainly going to be a better strategy than what they're doing now, because you blame the public for their outrage. That's not going to help anything. But Todd, I appreciate your perspective. Thank you for coming on the show.
1: Good talking to you as always, Chris.
0: All right. Take care. 4 minutes and 30 seconds. And by the way, I invited Secretary Mullen to come on. They declined. So Bill O'Reilly can talk all he wants about making it happen. It didn't. Now, next. The need for due process. Nolan Wells, the young black man, went out with his white buddies. They came back. He didn't. Was he the only white guy at the black guy at the party? No. But did the authorities speak too soon about this? And are the family members wrong to believe that they should know more than they do right now? Let's discuss the results of the independent autopsy that was revealed today and the questions it absolutely raises. There is more to know about this. 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
16: That his body had been removed, and the sheriff came out and said, this is, you know, accidental drowning. We don't think there's foul play. Any parent that would be in this situation, you would do anything to find out what happened to your child. And that is what we're here to do.
17: I agree. That's a fair statement. And the authorities did come out of the box fast and without facts to back it up. Fair. That's the family of Mississippi teen Nolan Wells. And they do deserve answers. But more importantly, this is about due process. This is about transparency and making sure that what is being done for Nolan would be done for any kid. Today, the family had the initial autopsy results from their own independent forensic search by the family that was done in Washington, D.C. What did it show? To help us break down the findings, I want to bring in retired forensic medical examiner and pathologist, Dr. Michelle Dupree, and I have VP of the United Cajun Army, Brian Trasher, who the team helped search for Nolan and always saw and actually saw the body when it was being found from above. And I love these guys. So it's great to see you, Brian and Doc. Thank you very much for joining me. First of all, let's do this in sequence. So I saw an interview with one of your guys, Brian, that at one point you took to the air and you saw where the police were coming together and you saw a body there. What is notable in terms of what you think matters to the analysis here based on what you saw?
18: Thanks for having me, Chris. I just wanted to point out it's United Cajun Navy. I know some people sometimes call us the Army, which there's nothing wrong with the Army, but that's our official name. So
17: is that what I said?
18: Yeah, it's okay. It happens all the time.
17: Sorry. And I would know better than me. I was there when you guys were formed. and I'm getting. You absolutely know
18: who we are. You've been a big supporter, and we appreciate you. So, just wanted to point that out. But I was one of the pilots that was in the plane. These aerial photos that you're showing here on the screen, I actually took myself. We were flying around for a couple hours. On July 6th, which was a Monday, we took off about 06:30, and I flew over Horn Island. I didn't see anything on that northwest tip at that time. I didn't see any boats there. We flew all the way down to the Chandelier Islands. We were making a grid back and forth. As I came back north about 2 hours into the flight, I noticed there was some boats on the beach and some more approaching it. Mm. So we descended, circled around. I noticed a law enforcement presence was converging on the beach. And as we descended further and looked down, I could see that there was what looked to be a body on the beach. Using a zoom lens on my camera, I could see that there was indeed a body at the shoreline that matched the description of Nolan Wells.
17: So, Brian, do me a favor. Give us an understanding of how big this island is and where he was. What is known about the water there?
18: Yes, an island's probably about 10 miles or so off the coast of southwest Mississippi, southeast Mississippi, I should say. Sorry. I don't know exactly the dimensions of the island, but it's a big island. I mean, it's several miles long. It's very thin. And on this northwest tip, as you can see, it's mostly sand. It's a really pretty beach. There's shallow water around it. It's clear water. It's a lot nicer than the beaches on the coast, which is why a lot of people come out here and hang out, especially on holidays. One thing that is notable, too, on that point, you can be in like 3 feet of water, and within a few steps, you can be in 20 feet of water, and there's some very powerful rip currents that come through. And in the distance, you can see another island in the distance there, and that's Ship Island. So in between those two islands is a strong divergent of currents, which the locals have nicknamed the washing machine, because it kind of simulates. So that's where I thought that that Nolan might have ended up and got carried south toward Chandelier, which is why we were down there looking that way. Apparently what happened is he got carried north, and as the tide slacked, got pushed back south and remarkably washed back up in a very similar spot to where he was last seen.
17: Doc, the idea of a second autopsy, and they came out and said, well, the cause of death is undetermined, and people say, see, nothing. That's not fair, given the disadvantage of a second look at a body. Why?
0: Absolutely, you're right. It's not fair. A second autopsy is always a little more difficult because you're doing something after someone else has done it. And in this case, the autopsy results are equivocal because there was described some red discoloration around the back of the head, the upper neck. It doesn't really go into what that was necessarily. It could be from labor mortis, but it doesn't appear to be that there were any fractures or deep tissue injuries anywhere on the body. Mm-hmm. The concerning thing is that there are missing neck structures and muscles in that area. That is something that is very, very important to look at for strangulation. I understand why the original pathologist has kept this to look at it further, but it does hamper the second autopsy and doesn't give any real results. Also, the fact that there was marked decomposition, as you would expect from being in the water for 2 days in the hot south, which makes things more difficult, but not impossible. There's also unclear whether there was actually water in the lungs or the stomach. We don't always find water in the lungs in drowning, but we need to examine them. We need to know the answer to that. And one of the things about drowning is it is considered a diagnosis of exclusion, which means that we have to rule out every other cause of death. And we can't do that in this case because we just don't have some of the answers.
17: First of all, in fairness to the second autopsy, they were never going to discover whether it was drowning or not because they didn't have the throat and they didn't have the lungs. So unless it was a big cavity of water in the abdomen, they wouldn't have been able to find it because those parts weren't there. And just because you find water, sure, maybe he drowned, but the question is, how did he drown? If you hold my head underwater, there's going to be water in my lungs too. I drowned. Was it an accident? No. But do you believe that from their first autopsy, how do you reconcile that first autopsy with the decision to go to the grand jury? Does that mean that whatever they found in that first autopsy was enough to have a good faith belief that there could be probable cause?
0: Well, again, you know, that's a hard question to answer because we don't really know exactly what was found in that first autopsy. So it probably, I believe that it was premature for law enforcement to say that there was no suspicion of foul play, because until we do an investigation, we simply don't know. And one of the things that we want to avoid is getting that tunnel vision. There's something in law enforcement that we call the totality of circumstances, and that's what we need to look at in this case.

0: was wearing the swim trunks. Mr. Crump, in his press conference, made two statements that are not true. Number one, he said that that we told the family that Nolan was fully clothed when he was recovered. I've never talked to the family before today about what we saw during the recovery. And the second thing is that he went on to further talk about this, like a shirt that was put on him or a shirt that he was wearing. There was never a shirt. And I understand why he would think that was significant if it was true. But again, this is just Crump being Crump.
1: Well, look, I think that there's a good faith element to the efforts to get answers here, especially with how this situation started and the pain of this family. I appreciate you trying to help Brian, as you guys of the Cajun Navy always do. And I got to tell you, Doc, you helped me understand Dr. Michelle Dupree, a couple of things that they're working with here that may not be common sense for people. So we look forward to more findings, and I look forward to working them through with you. Thank you very much.
2: Thank you.
0: Thanks, Chris.
1: All right. So I got a new episode on Nolan Wells dropping on Cuomo Crime Time this weekend. Okay. I also have one that's going to come out tonight about what I pieced together on the true crime side about what still has to be known and why the answers are a lot more varied than you think right now. You just go to News Nation's YouTube page, or you can go search my name at YouTube and you'll get me. All right. 4 minutes and 15 seconds. Got a question? Got a comment? Have your say. 844-968-7720. Let's get after it.
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8: Protecting the President. I'm Blake Berman, host of The Hill on News Nation. The Secret Service holding a press conference Wednesday ahead of Friday's rescheduled White House Correspondents' Dinner. The agency saying its advanced teams are already evaluating the site and setting up the security plan, just like any site the president visits.
9: We will use anything and everything. And that's what I keep telling my agents and officers, like, there's nothing that we aren't willing to do.
8: The event rescheduled as April's dinner ended early with an attempted assassination on the president and top members of his administration. The Secret Service director contending today that the checkpoint system used in April's dinner was successful in mitigating the threat to the president and guests. I'm Blake Berman, and this is the News Nation Political Minute.
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14: Come on, Liam, let's go. 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

0: glory days.
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1: That's what Liam wants.
0: That's what we all want.
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7: Is it not wonderful?
8: I just was reading this. Republican Representative Brandon Gill and Senator Jim Banks just introduced a new bill called the Citizenship Act, which will classify illegal aliens who enter the U.S. for the purpose of birth tourism as invaders. So that's what that's what they'll be called, invaders. It will exclude any illegal invader from birthright citizenship. It's called the Citizenship Act. So this has just been proposed by a senator and a congressman.
9: They are sowing division. Is that law going to be constitutional? I don't know. We'll see what the court says. Birthright citizenship doesn't have a carve out like that. But language matters. And calling them invaders is another way of otherizing and demonizing a group of people. That's what it is. And let them pass the law and let's see if it passes constitutional muster. But the way they're describing it tells you what it's really about.
8: So with that, we will go to Dawn from Laguna Hills, California.
9: What's your question?
10: Yes, Chris. My question is, why do you not have compassion for the ICE agents that are being threatened with killing them and their families, as you do for your compassion with the illegal immigrants and the Democratic progressives that are trying to kill them and harm them?
9: I have absolutely no compassion for people who want to kill anybody. Okay? And I think you're making a big mistake looking at it in this binary way. You're either for the cops or you're for the perps. I don't see it that way. And you know who else doesn't see it that way? Law enforcement. And there is cause and effect, okay? You've never seen me celebrate or rationalize in any way people doxing or going after officers, but I can't explain it. It's wrong. It's an ugly outgrowth of outrage. But the outrage is the effect, not the cause. What we're seeing with ICE, we have never seen this way with any law enforcement in my lifetime. I wasn't around and active in the 50s and 60s. What we're seeing here is the wrong people being grabbed the wrong way on a regular basis. What we're seeing here is a lack of transparency that seems to be not a glitch, but a feature of the design of this agency. That's what bothers me, because that threatens all law enforcement. And I hear it from the brothers and sisters on the job all the time, that what ICE is putting out there is getting put on them. And that's what's not fair. And that's why I am critical of it. Next.
8: Bobby from Clearwater, Florida.
9: Bobby.
11: Good evening.
9: What's your question?
11: Good evening. My question is why haven't the ICE agents who murdered the girl in Minnesota. And the ICU nurse been arrested?
9: In
11: the first one, she was clearly turning away from the guy, and he did not have to move out of the way as she was going by, and he shot her in the head.
9: I understand your take. I understand your take. We covered them all here. I know the answer.
11: But
9: the answer is they're not going to be arrested because the officers involved have apparently been found to have not done anything illegal. Well, now, why do I say that? Because the officer involved with Renee Good is supposedly back on the job. Same thing with Alex Pretty. Now, I can't give you a definitive answer because they won't tell us about the investigation, even though it's been many, many months. And they've been fighting with local authorities to not let them investigate by not giving them what they need to investigate and slow walking it. That's why I'm going after them about transparency. I can't give you the answers because they won't give us the answers. But then they get pissed off at us for being outraged about not getting the answers and say that's the problem. I disagree. Next.
8: We don't have time. We don't have time. Sorry.
9: Then we'll be right back.
8: Then we'll be right back.
9: We don't.
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9: For Leland Vittert tonight, and this is very good for me for a couple of reasons. I can bring him in now and ask him a question. Wow, what an outfit. Woo! I like that, boy. The glasses playing off the jacket and the shirt.
2: I mean, I gotta step my game up. Nice. I mean, I can't, you know. I notice you're growing your hair.
9: You dig it?
2: I kind of do. Also, I'm jealous.
9: I'm going for the Jerry Lee Lewis.
2: This is me growing my hair.
9: I'm going for the Jerry Lee Lewis.
2: I kind of like it. Are you going to do Great Balls of Fire later?
9: Yeah, I'm going for the... That guy's crazy, man. He's got crazy hair.
2: I was watching and I was like, so Cuomo's growing his hair out for the summer. Okay, maybe that's a thing. Maybe that's what the cool kids do in New York. I don't know.
9: Yeah, because I'll tell you what I wanted to do. I wanted to get a buzz cut.
2: Oh,
9: And because nobody cares about my feelings, they all readily told me, oh, no. You don't have the hairline for that.
2: I've been told I don't have the face for it, which I actually think is worse than not having the hairline for it, to be totally honest.
9: I got to tell you, I'm looking forward to watching your show.
2: Thank you, my friend.
9: Because we need somebody to kind of help us understand the political state of play about what's actually benefiting and what isn't. You're the perfect guy. Have a great show, Chris Eliza.
2: Thank you, my friend. Take care, Chris. Welcome to On Balance. I am Chris Eliza in for Leland. We start with our Why It Matters segment. Now, politics is all about optics, and with just over 100 days until the midterms, it looks really scary out there for the GOP. Realizing President Trump is not able to magically end the war in Iran or lower gas prices, those things are obviously connected, grocery prices still up, maybe none of that happens before November, and instead, the exact opposite is happening. Today, Trump warned Iran that for every ship they hit in the Strait of Hormuz, the U.S. will destroy one bridge or power plant. With the war heating up again, so are those gas prices. You see it there, over $4 a gallon on average. And yet, Trump doesn't seem super concerned. Politico's Dasha Burns reports that Trump only cares about three things, and the economy ain't one of them.
3: The problem for Republicans in Congress is that the president doesn't really give a hoot about most of what they're doing. And this is something I'm hearing from sources close to the White House. He cares about Iran. He cares about the SAVE Act. And he cares about the ballroom.
2: I need to use the phrase give a hoot a lot more often. Now, to be fair, Trump was in Georgia today touting his administration's accomplishments and campaigning for Republicans. He talked about tax cuts, the big, beautiful bill, and his Trump accounts. Those are all smart things politically. But one of the main takeaways from that speech are these confusing comments about the potential deal with Iran.
4: They want to make a deal, but I say they're not ready to make a deal. Because every time they make a deal, they want to change it and everything. They're not ready. They'll be ready very soon.
2: So is Iran ready to make a deal or not? I mean, we've heard this before from President Trump, and he hasn't actually delivered a final deal. It's why we are where we are, which means that the president's credibility on the war is one of Republicans' biggest issues. Even if Trump gets the deal of a lifetime, will anyone outside of the MAGA base believe him? Check out these poll numbers. Just 29% support Donald Trump's handling of the Iran war. Yet today, Trump says, don't believe what you see.
5: Well, Americans aren't against the war. A poll just came out. Americans don't want high gasoline prices, but they're not against the war. That just came out loud and clear in a poll.
6: Sir, what is
5: Nobody wants Iran to have a nuclear weapon.
2: They did not come out just loud and clear, and Trump's claims don't even hold up with his usually reliable base. Watch this. A new political poll finds just 37% of MAGA voters say the Iran war should continue even if it increases inflation. That is down from 50% in May. Now, the good news for Donald Trump and for Republicans trying to hold their House and Senate majorities is that there is still time left until November 3rd. Let me check my watch. It's 104 days to be exact. Let's bring in former Trump campaign senior advisor Steve Cortez and former Trump White House chief of staff and South Carolinian Mick Mulvaney. Mick, can I start with you quickly, which is you are a guy who understands how policy and politics work together. Donald Trump talking about the war in Iran as recently as yesterday, he was talking about we're not going to be out of there anytime soon. What does that mean for the average American who is starting to think about who to elect to the House and Senate?
6: Oh, look, Chris, I think there's a disconnect between there. I think if you listen to what Trump says, he'll tell you what he's thinking every now and then. What he said, I don't know, 6-8 weeks ago was that he didn't really care that much about the midterms. I believe that. I actually think it's also the right answer for him to give. The president needs to be focused on bigger things. And if he thinks what he's doing in Iran is the right thing, I happen to think that trying to deny Iran a nuclear weapon is the right thing to do. If you pay a price for that politically, that's fine. That's what good leaders do. Would I have felt the same way if I was sitting in Congress like I was 10 years ago? Maybe not.
2: I was going to ask you that. Yep.
6: Exactly. But look, I think the administration didn't do a very good job at the outset of the war of explaining why we were in it. They fixed that and then I think made a compelling case as to why Iran can't have a nuclear weapon. Now that they've done that successfully, I don't know how you go back from that and then end the war without, you know, denying Iran the ability to have a nuclear weapon. So it's sort of a it's sort of a conundrum they're in. I think they're in the war now for the long run until they figure out a way to deny Iran the nuclear weapon. Politics, for lack of a better word, be damned.
2: Yeah, and I would say, Mick, probably all of your former Republican colleagues, at least those in any kind of competitive district, probably are nodding and groaning at the same time. Steve, I'm very interested in the credibility question of Donald Trump on this because we've gone back and forth on a deal. Let me just play quickly Donald Trump proclaiming victory in a deal. I just want to play this real quickly, and I want you to respond on the other side.
4: All I can tell you is they're begging to make a deal. So let's see what happens.
7: And it's looking very good that we're going to make a deal with Iran.
5: Iran is a defeated nation.
4: They've taken a pounding like very few people could take. And they want to make the deal a lot more than I do. But we have a deal that's a fair deal. It's a good deal.
7: They want to make a deal with us very badly. And we probably will. I think we will. We are likewise winning big in Iran. And you will see the fruits of that labor very, very shortly.
4: And they want to make a deal. But I say they're not ready to make a deal.
2: All right. So, Steve, I marked on that from that mashup. March 26 was the first time of they want to make a deal. It is, according to my iPhone, July 22nd. How do you handle this problem? If, to Mick's point, the deal probably has to include at least some nod to Iran and its nuclear program. How does Trump rebuild the trust that if he said that it's not a boy who cries wolf situation again?
8: Yeah, well, not easily is the quick answer, Chris. By the way, I've noted that the three of us, all three of us, I think, went to Georgetown University on this show tonight. So my apologies to the audience for having to deal with three Hoyas.
2: Take that, Syracuse.
8: That's right.
6: Yeah. And Cortez is clearly doing too much research. So.
8: But in any case, getting back to this very important point. You know, here's the thing. Donald Trump, throughout his life, even before he got into politics, he used bluster and bravado incredibly effectively. And I think he gets a lot of this from sort of this Dale Carnegie vision of if you speak it, it becomes true, right? In other words, you can make positive things happen in your life by constantly talking about them happening, even if they're not reality yet. That worked really well for him in business. It worked well in show business. It has mostly worked well in politics.
2: Yep.
8: But when you're talking war, that doesn't work, okay? So this idea that we have fully annihilated the offensive capabilities of Iran when we clearly haven't, right? The idea that the regime is going to fall at any moment when it clearly hasn't. This is really problematic, and it's one of the biggest reasons why the American people are unwilling to make sacrifices. Now, that's not because we're not a principled people or because we don't care about threats from Iranian nukes, but the point is you have to be serious with the American people, and if you're going to ask them to sacrifice in terms of the costs of their lives, you're going to ask their already existing economic anxiety to get worse, you've got to be deadly serious about what you tell them is actually happening in the field and what is likely to happen next.
2: And I think that's part of the issue that they haven't done, at least not yet. Mick, can I have you put on your political consultant hat? Let's say you've got a member, I'll just pick one, Mike Lawler from New York, who sits in a district that Kamala Harris won, one of three Republicans who represents a district right now that Harris won in 2024. What's your message if you're Mike Lawler? Do you talk about Iran at all? Do you try to pretend it doesn't exist? How do you walk that fine line? Because whether or not people are super engaged with the Iran war, they are engaged with gas being $4.01 on average. What's your advice?
6: Yeah, and we had this a couple of times in the first term. We had members from swing districts come down to the White House in 2019 as we went into the election 2020. And of course, every district is going to be a little bit different. If you're in Pennsylvania, maybe you talk about local issues. Maybe you talk about stuff that doesn't matter nationally, but matters locally. That's one out. But generally speaking, my guess is that those men and women in these districts are trying to find a place to where they can say, you know what, I'm with Trump most of the time. But every now and then, when it's important to my district, I will buck the president. Mm-hmm. My question is this. How much does that broaden out to where folks who are, you know, more and more of the members start to say, you know what, maybe I'm not running with Donald Trump 100% of the time. Maybe I'm running with him 95% of the time. I know it's not what we're talking about tonight, but I'm going to watch this Senate race in South Carolina to replace Lindsey Graham extraordinarily closely, not just because I'm South Carolina. I just think it's a fascinating race of who says I'm the Trump candidate and who says I'm the Trump candidate most of the time. And I think that's what we're going to watch, I think. Trump's approval rating, look, I don't know if it's 30% or if it's 40%. The bottom line is it's not as high as Republicans want it to be. So the question is, how much are they Trump candidates and how much are they sort of Trump candidates? That's going to be the finesse between now and November.
8: Mick, on that point of Trump approval, I should point out, though, too, because I do a lot of polling. And when we had a pause in the war in June, right, when oil went from $110 all the way down to 70, we had relative peace in the Middle East for about 4 or 5 weeks there into the 4th of July. By far, Trump's best polling numbers. Yep. He got a huge bump in my polling approval. So my point here is, if the war stops, things are going to get better really, really quickly. But if the war keeps raging on or even gets hotter than it already is into November, then I think candidates in tough races are going to have no choice if they want to politically survive, but to break with the president.
2: Can I
8: say it's time to wrap up?
6: No, it's a great point, Steve.
2: Go ahead, Mick. No, Mick, go ahead.
6: It's an excellent point. Here's the question. Can you get Iran to go to the negotiating table without keeping the escalation up or at least or maybe even increasing the escalation? That's the catch-22, right? Is that in order you have to convince Iran to want to not to have the war anymore. And I don't think you do that by doing less. I think you do by doing more. And I think it's a political price to pay for that.
2: Hey, can I ask you, Steve, just to get us out of here? We talked about what Republican members can do to mitigate this. How does that land with Donald Trump? This is not a guy who likes the, I remember George W. Bush famously saying, like, hey, look, you know, if you need to get away from me, I know I'm not that popular, get away from me. That ain't Donald Trump.
8: Right.
2: How does it land with him? And then does he sort of strike back at these people who might be, to Mick's point, I'm with you a lot of the time, but I'm not with you all of the time?
8: No, of course he will. That's what Donald Trump does. And look, by the way, particularly in the first term, I often privately would disagree with Trump, but he took it from me because I would go on television and defend him so vociferously that I had the grace then to do that. If you are publicly going up against Trump, no, he's going to have. But here's what I would tell him if I were one of those politicians, if I were one of those folks facing a tough reelection, is I would say, Mr. President, believe me, you may not like what I'm saying, but it's a lot better than losing the House, potentially losing the Senate, you being impeached, and the last 2 years of your presidency being hell for you, for your family, and being misery. This is better than that, Mr. President. That's what I would tell him if I were that leader.
2: And I don't know that he understands that, but that is an apt description of what the next 2 years could well be like. Mick Mulvaney and Steve Cortez, Hoya Saxa, my friends. Thank you.
8: Thank you.
2: President Trump may have accidentally told us why he's really imposing tariffs on Canada. But is he even thinking about the politics behind that decision? Peter Navarro, Trump's senior trade whisperer, joins me next.
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20: Changed, but the trade strategy has not. We are committed to continuing to use tariffs and to negotiate deals to support the reindustrialization of our economy, protect American workers, and increase their wages, and shrink our trade deficit.
21: That's Trump Trade Chief Jameson Greer doubling down on the administration's tariff strategy today on Capitol Hill, after President Trump slapped Canada with a 50% levy on products including dairy, auto parts, alcohol, and yes, hockey sticks. Bummer, eh? That's my best Canada impersonation. This, of course, is just the latest battle in an escalating trade war with our northern neighbor, with just over 100 days, again, it's 104 days, I counted, until the midterms. Not exactly welcome news for embattled Republicans. Politico reporting earlier today that Maine Senator Susan Collins, the most vulnerable Republican senator up in November,

0: Fighting for her political life in Maine is, quote, scrambling for distance, end quote, from the decision. Joining us now, Senior Counselor for Trade and Manufacturing, Peter Navarro. I kind of like Trump trade whisperer. I kind of like that.
1: Whatever floats.
0: Yeah, I know. Totally. Peter, I want to pull up something that John Thune, the Senate Majority Leader, said about the tariffs on screen. He said, I'm not a huge fan of tariffs. And then he said, I'm just finding out about that, talking about Canada. I'm curious to know a little more about the rationale for it. But as you know, I'm not a huge fan of tariffs. So tell me the rationale first, and then let's talk about Thune.
1: The big rationale for tariffs globally is that the world screws us. And they do it under the rules of the World Trade Organization, of which we are a member of. The rules say that they can charge us higher tariffs than we charge them. It's screwy. And we wind up with huge trade deficits. We lose jobs. Wages go down. So that's the subtext. Now, Canada, going back to the first term,
0: yep.
1: Chris, when Donald Trump got elected in 2016, Wilbur Ross and I were designated as the guys to start negotiating with Canada before we got the trade representative.
0: Yep.
1: And I can tell you that of all the people that I've dealt with on trade, Canada, love the people, but their negotiators, some of the most dishonest people I've ever met. They stab you in the back. And what they're doing with this particular set of tariffs is they have these enormous dairy tariffs, like triple-digit dairy tariffs they refuse to back down on. They're screwing us in terms of hard alcohol. We have good alcohol distillers. And they're screwing us on auto parts, and they're doing it in a discriminatory way, which is why we're using this thing called 338, to the point where they're doing stuff to us at the same time that they're inviting the Europeans in wide open to their market. So the president says, no, this is not cutting it. And so what we did was we put tariffs on the three things in question, but because of the way it works, we had to throw in a few things like hockey sticks.
0: Yeah.
1: Okay, I did that.
0: I mean, I do think you did allow me to do my Canadian accent. Yeah, I do appreciate that.
1: Yes.
0: You are obviously a policy guy, but you know this is Washington. It's an election year. The majority in the House is up. The majority in the Senate is up. I know you believe tariffs to be good policy.
1: They're good
0: why
1: for
0: are
1: America.
0: They not? Why are they not better politics?
1: Because there's too many people on the Hill. Who Republicans who take their money from interests long term who have sent our jobs offshore. That's the rhino wing of the Republican Party. Trump got elected because he was the Republican who started to represent working men and women. That's the MAGA base. So there's still that kind of tension. And then look, there's certain districts congressionally which are export dependent, right? So they get all in a twist. But the problem, Chris, is our rivals out there know that, so they try to pressure those particular commodities, right? So we have to stand strong. You know, they like to hit our farmers. We've always have our farmers back and things like that. But if we don't do what President Trump's doing with tariffs, we will see the loss, the final loss of our industrial base or manufacturing base. And we cannot, as a nation, sustain prosperity and security without that. It's pretty simple.
0: I want to play you something because I see a lot of this on social media, and I want to give you the chance to agree or disagree with this. Let me just play you something that Donald Trump said on Tuesday in the Oval Office.
2: A lot of damage has been done. They're not managing their forests properly, and the wind has a tendency to blow right over New York City, right over, you saw Detroit, they had to close the whole place. Michigan was really affected. They had to close businesses for 4 days. It's very serious what they're doing, and they don't seem to be able to do anything about it. If they managed their forests, they wouldn't have the fire.
0: I have seen plenty of people say Donald Trump is imposing tariffs on Canada because their smoke drifted over into the United States.
1: No, the 338's been in process for many, many months. Jameson Greer, as the United States Trade Representative, that guy is a genius. He is a rock. He's a representative of the American people. He's been working on that for months, Chris. But the boss is right on this. Just like California has these crazy regulations with their forests that create forest fires all the time because they don't prune and cut and do what they need to do, Canada's got the same liberal problem there. And let's not forget, the same thing happened. I think it was last year or the year before. I mean, it was like...
0: I think it was 2 years ago.
1: Yeah,
0: I remember it.
1: It was like you were at a campfire. Worse than this time. The American people understand Canada is our neighbor, but on trade, they're one of the worst globally. They are not our friends on trade. They try to screw us.
0: We're a little pressed for time, but I do want to talk to you about this. On Tuesday, a federal appeals court, this is related to Peter Navarro, Peter Navarro, they did not overturn your conviction for your refusal to turn over documents and testify in front of the January 6th committee. Tell me, did that surprise you? And next steps.
1: Did not surprise us at all. The court was just about a mile from here. It's as woke and left and screw Trump people as it can possibly be. What's going to happen now, we planned on that. We're going to move forward with an appeal likely to the appeals court itself. But I said from the day I got arrested that this case would go to the Supreme Court. And what's at stake here, Chris? As a senior presidential advisor, they put me in prison for simply defending the constitutional separation of powers. That's all I'm guilty of. And if I win the appeal, every future presidential advisor, regardless of party, this is important, regardless of party, will be able to respect the candor and confidential of presidential communications without risking imprisonment.
0: Well, if it does go to the Supreme Court, I have a feeling we will have you back on.
1: You might cover that, right?
0: Can I say one thing? Yes.
1: Like when Cortez was on, he was saying how he had three Hoyas.
0: Yes.
1: I'm looking at the three, and I'm thinking you're the only three guys on TV at this time without ties.
0: You know, that was noted to me just before I went on, and I said, Cuomo doesn't wear a tie.
1: I think you look great without a tie. Mulvaney, Cortez.
0: Mulvaney, clean up your act.
1: Let's be honest.
0: Thank you, Peter.
1: All right, man.
0: Appreciate you.
1: Good to see you.
0: Appreciate you.
1: Right.
0: Thank you. Thank you, sir. New York City Mayor Zoran Mamdani, never heard of him, has been riding a wave of momentum since taking office. But is he now drinking his own Kool-Aid?
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2: There's a big, beautiful victory won by a lot. And we have some great candidates running. They got to win by a lot. Otherwise, we're going communist. I don't think anybody wants that. We're not going to do that.
0: We're going communist. That is President Trump rallying for Republican candidates in Georgia, maybe the swingiest of swing states today, road testing at least a possible midterm message for Republicans. The loony left Democrats are going to turn America communist, and only Republicans can save you. And with an unpopular war and less than stellar economic numbers, honestly, it may well be the best Republican message, especially to rally a base that's a little bit uninspired at the moment. Democratic socialists are having a political moment across the country. It's not just in Brooklyn and in Denver, but also in key swing states. Check out this new polling out of Wisconsin that shows Francesca Hong, who has called for ICE agents to be prosecuted, with a lead in the gubernatorial field ahead of the state's August 11th primary. And of course, Abdul El-Sayed is causing major heartburn for the party establishment in Michigan, leading Haley Stevens in that open Senate seat race, while also providing Fox News with a seemingly never-ending list of sound bites. What would they do without him? 2026 might be the year of the DSA darling, but of course there are lots of, how do we say it, normie Democrats running too, but they don't get as much attention paid to them, which could spell major trouble for the party, with Donald Trump calling all Democrats communists in advance of this critical midterm. Let's bring in Dan Turrentine, former Democratic advisor and co-host of The Huddle, and Matt Bennett, the co-founder of Third Way. He is also a former Clinton White House deputy assistant. Thank you, gentlemen. Dan, I want to start with you. The people who get on cable get lots of clicks. are in the Mamdani wing of the party. As a Democrat who knows your party needs to win in places that aren't New York City and Denver, how much or little does that worry you?
1: No, it does a little bit because candidates are going to have to respond to it. I mean, look at where Trump was today. He's down in Georgia. John Ossoff, as you said in your lead, is no socialist. Roy Cooper in North Carolina. We've got governor's races in Arizona and Nevada. And so I think, as you say, it's the best argument they have. Some of the stuff that some of these socialists are saying is crazy. Where I do think the Democrats have to be careful, and even Republicans a little, is why are socialists having a moment? Why are these voters so angry? What is fueling them? And then we as a party, and Matt and Third Way are doing a great job working on this, have got to get out with alternative ideas, right? Challenge them on the what is the solution. But if we belittle them, we ultimately need to bring everybody together in some of these states. And that's the one thing that worries me now and in the future.
0: Yeah, Matt, I do want to talk about that because Third Way has done a lot of work saying, like, look, ignoring this or belittling this is dumb, but adopting it is politically dumb. Can you talk about how, because to Dan's point, how do you thread that needle between not making these people feel as though they don't have some role in the party, because you want their energy, you want their passion, right? They are winning races, but that they're not running the party.
3: Right. I mean, we've seen this movie before. In 2018, a Democratic Socialist won a primary in New York City and surprised everybody. And then that became the storyline, AOC and the squad. Meanwhile, quietly, 34 House New Democrats flipped districts from red to blue and handed the gavel to Nancy Pelosi. And so all of the attention is being, the spotlight now is on all these DSA candidates in these super blue districts, which, by the way, if you average them, Harris won them by an average of 51 points. There are basically no Republicans in these districts. And so the danger is that will become the brand of the party, and Donald Trump and the Republicans are doing everything they can to make it so. However, to your point, the voters who are supporting these people, some of them are real ideologues who love the idea of eliminating prisons and nationalizing the industry, but most of them aren't. Most of them are just wanting to flip over the tables. They are pissed off about the state of the country. They hate Donald Trump, but so do we. And I think, to your words, normie Democrats, mainstream Democrats like me, we've got to be clear that we're angry, too, that the status quo is unacceptable.
0: Dan, I want to I remember distinctly in September-ish of 2024 when I got a two-word Trump impersonation. This is the only two words I got that I could do Trump. Comrade Kamala. You know, he would always talk. And I would always be like, I mean, whatever you think of Kamala Harris, and candidly, I don't really know what she believes from a policy perspective. That's part of the problem. She's not a communist, and yet I heard it come up over and over and over again in focus groups and polling. How dangerous, how do you fight back against that? Because you can't just roll your eyes if you're a Democrat and say no one's going to believe that because people did.
1: Right. Well, look, you're going to have to pick some issues and make the proof in the pudding. I mean, one of the things that I noticed was even Abdul El-Sayed in Michigan went out of his way in an interview to say, I'm not a socialist. I'm a progressive. And that tells you even in a swing state like Michigan, he is not confident of running on that message. And so I do think a lot of polling has showed most voters this is not a motivating issue for them. Even Republican strategists have warned the White House it doesn't test very well. I mean, heck, half the voters, I think all of us here experienced communism in the 80s and 70s. Most voters don't even know what it is. So I do think he is going to try to stick it. I think the weak, woke, and too liberal is another tagline you're going to hear. But look, you've got to lay out your vision. You've got to say what we're going to do to dispel it. I think voters are smart enough to hear it.
0: Matt, do you
1: Harris
0: quickly
1: just never said it?
0: Matt, do you agree with that voters, and I'm not, I don't want to put words in Dan's mouth, but that yes, they're going to do it. Yes, Democrats need to have a positive agenda. Yes, they need to channel sort of the anger, but it probably won't work. Or are you more circumspect about Donald Trump calling everyone a communist and some, at least voters in some swing states and districts believe in it?
3: Look, I mean, Trump lies about everything and exaggerates everything. But having said that, there now are people who are coming to Congress who have said that they are communists. Like, he's not making that up. And Francesca Hong in Wisconsin, a very swingy swing state that we must have the governor's mansion for in 2028, yep. or else there'll be a MAGA election denier in there. If she wins the primary, that is going to be a very tough race to win.
1: But Chris, think about 2020 when Trump was calling them socialists. What did you have? The Black Lives Matter stuff and riots in cities and Latinos and others said, oh my gosh, they were seeing it on their televisions. Right now, you don't have anything quite like that
0: you
1: yet.
0: You don't, but I will, I got to go, but I will say, I do think circle August 11th and that Wisconsin primary. It's a swing state that Democrats have to have. It's an open seat. Thank you, Dan, Matt. Thank you, guys.
3: Thank you.
0: Speaking of Democratic Socialists, how's that for a segue? New York Mayor Zoran Mamdani has flipped the Democratic Party on its head, making himself a household name in U.S. politics, maybe one of the most well-known Democrats in just 2 years. His economic message has resonated so widely, he's now seen as a kingmaker, endorsing DSA candidates who swept longtime Democratic incumbents out of office. Diana DeGette in Denver had her district for 30 years and lost it earlier this summer. The movement's so effective that Republicans are counting their lucky stars that Zoran Mamdani can't run for president.
4: He's a generational talent. He's like Obama. Like, we should all thank God he can't run for president, because he would be a formidable candidate in about 10 years. But I think that I think this is a tornado that's coming, that Republicans are not. We are way too lax on this one. We are not taking him seriously enough.
0: So Mamdani is riding high. Just hope he doesn't let it go to his head and start calling for the arrest of a world leader in the Middle East of a war, in the middle of a war. Surely he won't. Wait, what's that I'm hearing? Oh, he did that. He called for the arrest of Benjamin Netanyahu.
5: My administration has reviewed every avenue available under applicable law to determine whether New York City could execute the International Criminal Court's arrest warrant if Benjamin Netanyahu came here. It is clear that we do not have the independent legal authority to enforce this warrant. The federal government, however, does, and I call on them to join the ICC and execute this warrant.
0: So Mamdani's not going to arrest him, but he still wants the federal government to arrest Netanyahu. Got it. With us now, Democratic strategist Madeline Somerville and Republican strategist and founder of Endeavor Pack, Tiffany Smiley. Madeline, can I start with you? Is it a good idea for Democrats who look like they're going to have a good midterm election to have Zoran Mamdani calling for the arrest of Benjamin Netanyahu?
9: Yeah, and here's why. So it's for a couple of reasons. First of all, the issue of Israel in general is a dividing line for basically the candidates that have a chance of getting elected and the candidates that don't, because it's our culture war on the left. It's the morality line that people have drawn. Either you're willing to accept what Netanyahu is doing or you're not willing to. And so that's his explicit statement that he's made. And honestly, New York mayors have been doing stuff like this for a long time. Giuliani kicked out Yasser Arafat from Lincoln Center. I mean, they've been making comments like this on World Affairs since, like, I think it was Firo LaGuardia was the last one that did it when he commented on Hitler and called them brown shirts. So this is a tradition, right? It's been happening for a really long time, and it's important for him to make a morality statement like that. And he's also saying, I respect the law, unlike Trump, who the AP has said has violated court orders 31 times. If he would have looked up the law and he would have seen that he couldn't do it, he would have figured out a way to maneuver things and then wait to look up to the Supreme Court.
0: I will say it may work to demonstrate his moral line among voters in New York City, but if I represent a district that is not New York City and a Democrat, I'm not sure I'm thrilled about it. Tiffany, I want to play some sound from Arkansas Senator Tom Cotton, who thinks there's more going on here than just Mamdani popping off.
11: He talks about the International Criminal Court. Well, that's a kangaroo court. But ultimately, it's not about Prime Minister Netanyahu in Israel. It's about arresting Donald Trump and Pete Hegseth and Marco Rubio in the future if they ever travel abroad.
0: Okay. Do you buy that?
24: Yeah, I mean, I agree with my friend Senator Tom Cotton. He is very wise. He knows international law. He knows international diplomacy very, very well. Clearly, Mamdani, who, by the way, it took me a whole year just to pronounce his name correctly. Now he is a household name. Everyone in America knows Mamdani, the mayor of New York City, who is now the leader of the Democrat Party. And I do agree. Mamdani is trying to tiptoe into federal politics. And he is, you know, feeling emboldened. He's thinking outside of the box. He's doing things that Democrats have never been able to do. And the Democrats' only, I think, uniting force, and your previous guest sort of alluded to it, is that they don't like Donald Trump. They don't like this administration. So he

0: speechwriter for the Georgia State Senate, what happened was the senators all wrote down their mission statements, and it said things like, we want people to have food to eat and a bed to sleep in and health care. And then when I wrote it into the speeches, the caucus director had me take it out because she said it was too harsh. They didn't have the courage of their convictions, the senators, to say what they believed in, so they made somebody else say it for them. And that's Mamdani here, because the truth is they did want free health care. They did want these things this whole time.
1: Last word to you, Tiffany. I mean, I like libraries, but I don't consider myself a democratic socialist. Are we conflating? Is that a bridge too far by Mamdani?
2: I mean, Mamdani is the leader of the Democrat Party. So these, I think it is setting up a very interesting midterm. It's fascinating. I don't think socialism, this communist ideals, will last in this country. They cannot. It will not survive. So we'll see how far it can go. But the Republicans better get their messaging right and lock in to deliver in the midterms.
1: I mean, that's the thing. 104 days. Voters are going to get to tell us what they think. Madeline Somerville and Tiffany Smiley. Thank you, guys.
0: Thank you.
1: Saudi Arabia could soon be allowed to develop its own nuclear program. What's driving President Trump to make this deal, and why are critics and Israel so worried?
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10: Protecting the President. I'm Blake Berman, host of The Hill on News Nation. The Secret Service holding a press conference Wednesday ahead of Friday's rescheduled White House Correspondents' Dinner. The agency saying its advanced teams are already evaluating the site and setting up the security plan, just like any site the president visits.
11: We will use anything and everything, and that's what I keep telling my agents and officers. Like, there's nothing that we aren't willing to do.
10: The event rescheduled as April's dinner ended early with an attempted assassination on the president and top members of his administration. The Secret Service director contending today that the checkpoint system used in April's dinner was successful in mitigating the threat to the president and guests. I'm Blake Berman, and this is the News Nation Political Minute.

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6: Late last night, the Wall Street Journal broke the news of a landmark nuclear deal between the U.S. and Saudi Arabia, one that would allow the Middle Eastern state to build nuclear infrastructure pending congressional approval. This also allows for the possibility of nuclear proliferation, easy for me to say, in the future. Trump's first trip in his second term, it's worth noting, was to the Gulf states, and he has that $400 million plane as a gift from Qatar. The Saudis and the Qataris have benefited because they innately get what drives Trump. He's a transactional guy. So the Saudis give him what he wants, and they get what they want. American technology to enrich uranium because they give him what he wants. Meanwhile, we are at war with Iran, still, over its development of a nuclear weapon. Former Deputy Assistant Secretary of State and author of the briefing book on Substack, you should check those out. Democratic strategist Joel Rubin joins me now. All right, Joel, I don't want to dumb it down too much and say it's just because, right, you know, Trump praises Crown Prince Mohammed bin Salman, his first trip as the president, second term. But is that it? Because the Saudis have been wanting that. This is not a new demand.
7: Look, Chris, you should be forgiven for being cynical.
6: Only time anybody forgives me for being cynical, but thank you.
7: Look, I could call President Trump right now the giveaway king. Let's be clear. He does not need to do this. There is no security impetus for giving technology like this to Saudi. In fact, this is diplomatic loss for the United States because the nuclear program was always supposed to be an incentive to Saudi Arabia to normalize with Israel, to have Saudi Arabia join into the Abraham Accords. Well, that's not happening, but it's giving them the technology. Not only the technology, but the idea that they can enrich, that's very dangerous. We should not be allowing new countries to enrich uranium on their soil. If anything, it should be like the UAE, which does not get to enrich, but does have nuclear technology.
6: I want you to make the devil's advocate case.
7: Yeah.
6: Aside from the transactionalism and that Trump likes Mohammed bin Salman, and the Saudis have been good to him.
7: Yeah.
6: Why do this? What's the bull case for this?
7: I think clearly he's afraid of what Saudi Arabia is about to do in our war in Iran, and if he doesn't give them some kind of upside, something to show that we're there to help, he's going to lose their support.
6: Because he needs that support for Iran.
7: Must have that support for basing, for overflight, for broad Arab support overall. He needs that. And so he's willing to do this, like he gave the chips, the AI chips, to the UAE recently. And I got to tell you, I call him the giveaway king because that MOU on Iran to end the war several weeks ago was a massive giveaway. Amazingly, the Iranians didn't take it, and the Iranians violated the deal. But we gave so many benefits to Iran and got so little in return, and I really worry about this. What are we getting in return? We're not getting hard security gains. Maybe Westinghouse will make more money, but, you know, frankly, this is not necessary.
6: They make plenty of money. Let me play something that California Democratic Congressman Brad Sherman said today on the Hill.
8: We are bombing Iran because they insist upon enriching and reprocessing. We are entering into an agreement with Saudi Arabia, giving them the green light to reprocess and to enrich. We are, and the only difference I see here is that Westinghouse stands.

0: to make an awful lot of money on this deal, whereas the Iranians were not enriching American companies.
1: I'll admit, I didn't think Westinghouse would get as much run on this show as that, but where's the lie in that?
2: There's no lie.
1: Where's he wrong?
2: He's not wrong. Look, Bragg Sherman, I got to say, is a security hawk, and he's always been known to be a security hawk. He is against nuclear proliferation as well. That's why he's a hawk on Iran. And so he's making this argument, it's a very clean argument, that we should not be increasing nuclear proliferation in the Middle East when we're fighting a war against nuclear proliferation in the Middle East. It just doesn't make sense. I don't know why it's being done now. And where does it fit in the overall diplomatic objectives of the U.S.? That is not clear either. And it seems like we're giving away something to Saudi without them giving something to us.
1: Which Donald Trump has said he's the greatest deal maker in the world. And you would think that would add up for him, and it does not, at least to me, and you're much more of an expert, add up. Joel Rubin. Thank you, my friend.
2: Thanks, Chris.
1: Good to see you. Thanks for coming in. When we come back, one thing for tomorrow.
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1: Filling in for Leland again. Here's Katie Pavlich. And Katie, you've got the border czar.
21: Yes, we do. Tom Homan, who, of course, has worked for Democrat administrations and Republicans. So he's the perfect person to talk about a number of headlines surrounding ICE and Border Patrol. So great to see you, Chris. See you tomorrow.
1: Thank you. See you tomorrow.
21: Hello and welcome to Katie Pavlich tonight. Well, we're seeing yet another surge of accusations and rage against ICE and the Trump administration's deportation agenda in recent days, much of it surrounding enforcement operations and detention facilities, as well as reported morale issues among ICE's ranks and confusing changes in policy. This all comes on the heels of ICE-involved shooting deaths in Maine and Texas and an anti-ICE incendiary device attack outside a federal building with ICE and Homeland Security offices in Manhattan on Monday. It's hardly the first time we've seen this situation over efforts to enforce America's immigration laws and to remove individuals who are in the country unlawfully. As we frequently highlight in our Worst of the Worst segments with Ali Bradley, the criminal aliens being removed endanger our communities, and America must enforce its laws, border, and sovereignty. But what are Americans to make of this cycle? Is the resistance to immigration enforcement fomented by an organized left unavoidable, regardless of what the Trump administration does, especially to deliver on a deportation agenda Americans voted for? To get more answers, we went straight to the source, White House border czar Tom Homan. Here's what he told me about this and more earlier today. I'm joined now by border czar Tom Homan. Tom, great to see you. Thanks for joining us.
22: Thanks for having me, Katie.
21: Yeah, of course, anytime. So a lot has happened between now, we're in July, and the beginning of the year. Of course, we want ICE to improve as we go on. Do you think that ICE has improved as an agency since January?
22: Yes. I mean, as far as performance, I was honest with American people, you know, in the last few months that the ICE arrest numbers were down because the department was shut down, right? Mm-hmm. And Democrats shut the department down mainly because of, you know, what occurred in Minneapolis. I was a part of the negotiation team on Hill, and everything they brought up, they wanted changes before they opened the government, was a reflection on Minnesota. But as soon as we got the reconciliation done, we got the funding, numbers were up. I mean, in June, we had the highest numbers of arrests in the history of the agency, of ICE, and July is tracking to even beat that. So we're hitting on all cylinders now. We're deportation maxing. Since we're fully funded, we just got to keep going.
21: I know that this administration was put under enormous pressure as a result of the previous administration letting in tens of millions of people who we had no idea who they were. We, of course, saw a number of cases where criminals committed crimes against Americans, including murder of young women all across the country. But there has been criticism that there's not enough happening in terms of what the ICE agents need at this point. There's this astonishing headline in the Washington Examiner that says ICE melting under Trump's expectations and accusing the agency of not giving ICE officers enough time to train new agents or enough time for agents who are already in the field to get a break so that they don't make mistakes like we've seen over the course of the last couple of weeks and the last couple of months. What is your response to the accusation that morale is lower inside of ICE now than it was under the Biden administration?
22: That's no way. I mean, Biden administration, ICE officers were retiring and quitting at record paces. They weren't able to do their job. Right now, look, ICE is, they're working hard. They're working 6 to 7 days a week. And I'm all supportive of giving some time off. They got to have some, mental health break, getting out there every day and enforcing the law. So they need time off. I'm I work very closely with Dave Venturella, who's the acting ICE director, talking about how we can run operations and still give these men and women time off. But their morale is nowhere near as low as it was under Joe Biden. And as far as training, look, we can never have too much training. I'm a big proponent of training. As a matter of fact, you know, last year, you know, training was changed. And I'm a big proponent, again, working with Secretary Mark Wayne Mullen and Dave Venturella. I've asked for additional training on top of what they received. So, you know, it's something we're working through. But the morale of ICE is much, much higher than it was during Biden administration because they've seen the results of their work. Again, the numbers speak for themselves. Highest numbers of arrests in June in the history of the agency. And for those who say they're not doing enough, we got record arrests. We beat last, you know, the numbers right now are 40% over what they were at the same time last year, now that we're fully funded. Was there months we're down? Of course, the government was shut down. But what people don't understand, even though ICE is hitting record numbers, they're doing that despite the fact there's over 100 nationwide injunctions filed by radical judges that affects our arrests, our detentions, and our removals. We have over 65,000 findings of habeas cases where we couldn't detain these people and had to be released. So, you know, the radical judges, the open border advocates who have a lot of money are suing the Trump administration every day. Matter of fact, there are more nationwide injunctions against us right now that slows us down.
21: Yeah.
22: Over 100. That's more than every other president in the history of the nation combined.
21: So can you give us some
22: that we're hitting record numbers?
21: Can you give us some transparency into how these decisions are made when there are mistakes that do occur very publicly? You know, two separate traffic stops in the last couple of weeks resulted in the shooting deaths of individuals who are not subject to active immigration enforcement in Maine and Texas. So on one side, you have this obligation to the country and to the people who voted for mass deportation, especially of violent criminals. But on the other side, you're hearing, according to this reporting, that agents inside ICE are saying we almost feel like our hands are tied in a way, but also we're being overworked, especially when it comes to traffic stops being taken away and now they're put back. Can you give us some transparency into how these decisions are being made so that the officers on the streets can make the best decisions in real time?
22: Well, you know, to be clear, you know, ICE and CBP both fall under control of Secretary Mullen. They work for the secretary. I'm the White House border czar. I work very close with Steve Miller. We develop strategies and push them down to the programs to enforce immigration law, whether that's securing the border, whether that's making ICE arrests, or whether that's dealing with citizenship and immigration services. What's the strategy looks like there? Well, Mark Wayne Mullen made, you know, he made a decision that he wanted to put a temporary pause on traffic stops. I think one of the main reasons he did that, consider that, was the safety of the officers. Do they have what they need? Do they have the equipment they need? Do they have it, does everybody involved at traffic stop have the same level of training? Because it's only a matter of time until when you weaponize that two-ton vehicle, where officers not going to be able to react in time, then we're going to be bearing an ICE officer. So I think he did a temporary pause. President said he wanted to continue. So that's where they're continuing. So the vehicle stops are back on.
21: So you talked about equipment, making sure that agents have what they need. DHS, and again, that's run by Secretary Mullen, says that about half of ICE field offices have body cameras, with the rest deploying in 60 days. Do you think that will be helpful in terms of operations as a result? Because there's been a lot of accusations when we've had these things happen on the streets of what did or did not happen, and it's always better to show people with body cam footage exactly what the situation was.
22: Look, I'm a big proponent of body cameras, always have been, because you look at studies, they exonerate officers like almost 90% of the time. But also, I'm a big proponent because I want the American people to see what that officer sees when he takes some action. Yeah, and people from the side view, you can do city cameras that see stuff. You can, have witness statements, but nothing's going to be more meaningful than a body camera of an officer who's making that arrest, who takes an enforcement action, because the American people are going to see exactly what he sees in real time. And I think that's important. And look, if the body camera shows someone, an officer's acted inappropriately or illegally, then he'll be handled. And these two shootings you referenced earlier, they're both under investigations. I'm not going to comment on the investigations or what I think it's a good or bad, you know, actions. We'll let the investigation play out and where the chips fall. If someone was violating policy, the law would be held accountable, just like we held people in Minnesota accountable. You know, there's been agents in Minnesota been indicted for you know, things there. So we'll hold the agents accountable if they act inappropriately. And the body cameras does that. Plus, it helps exonerate those who acted appropriately.
21: So in terms of the body camera footage being released publicly, I understand that when there's an ongoing investigation, some of that evidence may be sensitive, especially if there's a fatality involved. But do you think that information should be released to the public as soon as possible to kind of alleviate the speculation on some of these situations?
22: I think all evidence should be available on any criminal case that's allowable by law and allowable, but we're not violating privacy acts and protecting, you know, certain privacy issues. But no, I mean, I think the administration needs to be totally transparent on what they do. And I think it's a good story to tell. Are mistakes made? Of course there are mistakes. But I'd be a fool to say that, you know, there's 30,000 officers out there and no one ever makes a mistake. Every law enforcement officer, every law enforcement agency has officers that make mistakes, and we learn from mistakes, and I think the body cameras are going to be a great tool what could we have done better, or what different can we do, or was it performed well, and we can share that with other, you know, training programs. But I'm a big proponent, and the reason we don't have body cameras across the field right now is because the Democrats shut down the government, which held up the funding to buy those cameras.
21: So, Tom, there's been a couple of headlines in The Usual Suspects. The New York Times is accusing saying the FBI has been told not to investigate these confrontations that people have had with ICE. The Washington Post is accusing ICE of, you know, packing their centers with people, that there aren't beds or showers or medical staff. Is that true? And if it's not, you know, do you have a perception problem because so many people are reading those articles and saying, well, they must be doing something wrong?
22: Well, when it comes to the FBI, you know, first of all, the FBI, DHS both refuted that story, right? Mm-hmm. I'm not in the weeds on that, but I can tell you based on, you know, the four decades I've been doing this, FBI investigates any shooting along with the Internal Affairs Department. They take a lead. When it comes to other confrontations, maybe assault on an officer, most of the time, that's handled by Homeland Security investigations, the criminal investigation side of ICE, along with Internal Affairs. When it's you know, a significant case, you know, FBI may be involved. But I don't see any changes in policy that I've heard of. And I, you know, like I said, what I was told, the FBI and DHS both refuted that information. As far as detention centers, look, they've been pushing back against the detention. ICE detention since I started.
21: Yeah.
22: And the thing is, they make all these accusations, and when the investigation's done, they find out the accusation's not true. The detention standards are pretty good. But you never see a story saying, okay, we were wrong. They just throw it out. For instance, let's talk about Delaney Hall. Hunger strike. No, there wasn't. I went there. There was people not eating because they're buying food from the commissary. Food is rancid and terrible. I went there unannounced and sat there and ate amongst the detainees the same meal they had.
21: Yeah.
22: And it wasn't bad at all. Was it a five-star cuisine? No, but I ate it.
21: Well, and it probably shouldn't be.
22: When these complaints are made, they're investigated.
21: Yeah. Tom, maybe you can take me with you sometime so I can see it for myself. I've been covering this issue for almost 20 years and find that a lot of the time the accusations are completely false and made to push a certain narrative rather than to actually report the facts about what's going on. Finally, just one more time about the morale issue. You say that morale is fine. Obviously, people are trying to sign up to become ICE agents from local law enforcement. But what would you say to those who are well-documented on the record saying that the pressure is just too high, which is why agents are making mistakes. They need some time off. Their holidays are getting pulled, their time off with their families in order to make sure they can do a good job for the mission.
22: Like I said, they've been working hard since the day one of the Trump administration. The record, the numbers prove it. But they knew need time off. I mean, we all need time off. So I've asked the acting director to look at that and see, you know, are agents getting proper rest? Are they, Is the training curriculum changed? Are we adding additional training curriculum? We want to address
21: what about
22: needs,
21: the training? You know, I mean, there's been a lot of accusation that training has been lackluster and that they're pushing people, that ICE is pushing people through and not doing proper training. Is there any truth to that?
22: No, last year during mass training, what's changed? I mean, Todd Lyons, who's the acting director, again, I haven't been to Training Academy. I just tell you what, I've been being advised by the programs, but when Todd Lyons was acting director, he testified several times under oath that the training remained appropriate. I'm a big proponent, and I've been working with Secretary Mullen and Dave Venturella saying, let's add some post-academy training. Academy, once you get to the field with a journeyman, get out in the field and do some post-academy training on the field. So again, it's an ever-changing thing, evolving thing, but the training curriculum is being reviewed at the highest levels right now. I have not been involved with that, again, because ICE has got their own management and they work for the DHS, but they're reviewing that right now, Katie. They're going to make sure, and I'll make sure, that the agents get proper training and also that the agents get the proper rest they need, because, you know, yeah, a tired agent can make mistakes, and we don't want to happen. We want every agent to go home safe at night. We want every illegal alien that we're targeting to be safe too. I don't want to see anybody die. I don't want to see anybody get hurt. So whatever it takes to get that, well, that's what we'll get.
21: Absolutely. All right, Tom Holman, thank you for your time today. We appreciate it. Talk to you soon.
22: All right, you got
21: it. Covered a lot in that interview with Holman, and joining us now to react, Two-Way Editor-in-Chief Mark Halperin, along with the co-hosts of Two-Way's The Morning Meeting, Kevin Walling and Larry O'Connor. Great to see you, gentlemen. Thank you for being here, the three amigos. Mark,
0: hey, Katie.
21: First to you, what's your response to what Tom Holman told us today? We covered a lot of ground as these headlines continue to cause policy changes that then have to be put back. Just your response to what you heard.
2: If we're the three amigos, I'm Martin Short. he put on vivid display why he has been such an enduring presence at the top of this complicated issue. Tough on the critics and fighting back with facts and explanations as opposed to ad hominem attacks. So there's a reason why so many people like to hire him and like to have him around, because it's just his presence and his focus is singular.
21: Including Barack Obama, who gave him an award for the job that he did. Larry, we've been covering this issue for many, many years. A lot of this pushback on ICE is not organic, as you know. What do you make of what we're seeing and hearing, especially ahead of this funding fight in the fall over ICE funding?
3: Yeah, what really resonated to me was he sort of broke down all of the arguments that the left had been making in the over-the-top protests that you've been seeing about the food at the detention centers and all that. And it's like the laser pointer and the cat having to chase it. And as soon as you debunk one of the stories that they're throwing out there that has already gone viral and around the world, they throw another one at you. And there's not a whole lot of there. And although he conceded, Czar Homan did, that, of course, ICE agents are going to make mistakes. And sadly, when you're dealing with law enforcement and officers in the field in chaotic situations, sometimes those mistakes can be deadly. That doesn't mean it's murder, number one. And number two, every single incident that I'm aware of could have been mitigated if the person involved entangling themselves with those ICE agents actually followed the lawful commands they were given and not intruded in an active investigation or intervention. Ultimately, that's the root of the problem here. And I think Holman is standing by his men. He should.
21: Yeah. I mean, ICE agents are human beings and they don't want to get hurt either. We see attacks against police every single day almost in this country. Yep. And ICE officers are law enforcement. But Kevin, is there anything that President Trump could do short of ending ICE operations and reopening the border and offering amnesty to all the people that Biden let in to stop this opposition? I mean, and what is the middle ground here on what the administration could do instead of, you know, going back on what they promised on the campaign trail, which was this deportation effort?
0: Yeah, Katie, I think the middle ground is hearing more from Tom Holman. I thought that was actually a really strong interview that you just provided all of us, where the borders are talked about, or the ICE are talked about accountability and transparency and working with local partners when things like this happen. He also made the case strongly for body cams. It's something that Democrats really fought for during the conversations about ICE funding last fall. And I was heartened by a lot of what Homan said. Hold on one second, Larry. In terms of committing to that element of transparency, committing to that element of body cams on each of those ICE individuals, and commitments to training and boosting morale. That's all something that Democrats should get behind as well.
21: Absolutely.
3: And Kevin, we discussed this on the morning meeting. Republicans immediately agreed to the body cams. The problem is the Democrats then shut down the government and refused to fund those
21: body
3: cams.
21: And Homan did bring that up in the interview. Let's move on to...
0: There were issues about warrants and access in these...
21: I'm sure they'll have those debates again in a couple of months when, they're fighting over ICE funding. So we'll get to it, I'm sure, in the coming weeks. But let's get to New York City. Of course, New York City's DSA mayor... Mayor Mamdani, he had to admit again that he cannot deliver on a campaign promise. He, of course, promised to arrest Israeli Prime Minister Benjamin Netanyahu, came up against the reality that he is just the mayor and we have federal laws against it. Listen to this.
4: Would a Mayor Mamdani welcome Benjamin Netanyahu to the city?
6: No. As mayor, New York City would arrest Benjamin Netanyahu. This is a city that our values are in line with international law. It's time that our actions are also.
7: My administration has reviewed every avenue available under applicable law to determine whether New York City could execute the International Criminal Court's arrest warrant if Benjamin Netanyahu came here. It is clear that we do not have the independent legal authority to enforce this warrant.
21: All right, Mark. So the mayor is being called out by Democrat Josh Gottheimer for parroting Hamas talking points in his embarrassing screed against Israel. He did not mention the October 7th terrorist attack in that speech. He didn't talk about all the other, quote, war criminals that come to New York City. Was this a mistake on his part, or is this just better red meat for the DSA crowd?
2: Well, I'm convinced the guy's magic because the criticism for breaking the promise is coming from the right. He breaks a promise that he made to the left, which he shouldn't have made because it was absurd when he made it. I got an email from a DSA member tonight. He said, wasn't this brilliant? Wasn't this brilliant to the mayor? The guy's magic. He breaks a promise to his base, and the base is celebrating him as brilliant, and the anger is coming from the people who already didn't like him.
21: Yeah, well, that's fair. Kevin, you know, he keeps talking about international law, the International Criminal Court. We have our own robust and independent judicial system. We have a constitution. There are federal laws that have been passed that actually ban Americans from complying with the International Criminal Court. So why is it that he continues to go down this path of potentially breaking the law just to appease his pro-terrorism base? I mean, like, what's going on here?
0: I think that's part of it in terms of appeals to his DSA base and the far left elements of the party. The fact that, you know, the ICC, which we don't subscribe to, we've not signed on to the Rome Statute for good reason. Israel hasn't as well. But the ICC has similarly issued warrants for Vladimir Putin's arrest. But funny, this new mayor doesn't call out Vladimir Putin and his potential appearance at UNGA in September or Xi Jinping or others that have committed mass genocide and are committing it right now in China and in Russia's attack on Ukraine. So the fact that he's singling out Bibi is certainly a call to the far left elements of the party, and it's wrong.
21: Yeah, and Israel, by all factual evidence, is not committing a genocide, and even the UN has not gone that far as to classify as that. Larry, we got to run, but I just have to ask you about this real quickly. Of course, New Jersey's Democratic Governor Mickey Sherrill admitting that 6,600 non-citizens were registered to vote in the state due to a quote software error, but this is just another thing that they say it doesn't happen that keeps happening.
3: Yeah, Katie, listen, I hate to fact check you here, but this can't be right. And I have great respect for News Nation, but CNN told me this thing sort of never happened. I'm sad that I don't think it's real. But assuming that the governor of New Jersey is correct about this, it does sort of beg the issue of the Save America Act. It's great that Johnson was able to put it into the CR. And let's see, pressure is going to be on Thune now. Yeah. I'm hearing voices that have kept their mouth shut about John Thune over the last year. And they're getting pretty vocal right now, especially after that punch bowl story today that said he'd rather work with Democrats than with the House Republicans. So we might have that Save America Act.
21: We have Congressman August Pfluger coming up to talk about all the things the House did, including that today. So Mark, Kevin, and Larry, thank you very much for joining us tonight.
2: Great to see you, Katie.
3: Real fast, the three of us want to take you out to dinner in D.C., and we'll do better than Homan and his detention center. Mark wants to pay for a Michelin star restaurant with you. And
21: deal.
0: We'll go all out.
21: Bring it. I'm in. Yep. Sounds
0: with
21: good.
0: The three amigos. As long as it's not going to be Steve Martin. That's the only thing.
21: Okay, sounds good. Thanks, guys. See you soon.
2: Thank you.
3: I'm Chevy.
21: Well, are Nancy Pelosi and friends ready to give up their stock trading and money machines? We have our doubts. More to Katie Pavlich tonight after this.
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21: Welcome back to Katie Pavlich Tonight. Well, before Congress heads home until September, a number of bills were voted on today. One was a defense spending bill, and the other was to ban members of Congress and their spouses from insider stock trading. The subject has been under scrutiny due to members on both sides of the aisle cashing in while in office. We're talking about people in power making tens of millions of dollars in the stock market, often beating Wall Street's biggest minds, which, of course, I'm sure is just a coincidence. Joining me now is Texas Congressman August Pfluger. Great to see you, Congressman. Thanks so much for being here. So this is the talk of the town. Tell us about why you voted for the Stop Insider Trading Act.
4: Well, thanks for having me. You know, it's sad that we have to do this. I think the question really needs to be asked to Nancy Pelosi, why she voted no. Republicans have been transparent. This is just another example of transparency.

0: transparency. Proud of where we were able to get this bill. And, you know, it's a sad day that you have to look at a bunch of Democrats. In fact, most Democrats voted against it. And I think that's really the question. That's the story today.
1: So for Americans watching the way that Congress operates and seeing people like Nancy Pelosi or some Republicans who have taken advantage of this, too, it's kind of an elusive concept. Like, is it happening? Is it not happening? They never admit that they're doing it because that would be admitting to insider trading. Is it happening? I mean, are people in Congress using the information they have to bet on stocks and getting rich?
0: I think it's very rare. But the question has to be asked, tell us the truth, be transparent. And we do have laws. There are rules already on reporting. And I think 99% of the people come up here, they want to do the right thing. They want to serve. But Republicans have gone a step further. And that is to say, we're going to be completely transparent. And again, the question, Nancy should be answering this question for everybody, because, you know, we clearly have seen that she's made a lot of profits.
1: So for in the lead up to today, for weeks on end, the D.C. press kept saying, can Speaker Johnson pull this out? Can the House Republicans with their small margins really get anything done before they leave for August recess? Today, there was a lot that got passed in the House of Representatives, including provisions for the Save America Act to go over to the Senate to only get 50 votes. Do you think that it will finally get passed?
0: You know, it's got the best chance possible of passing right now. And I think it's interesting. When I came up to do this interview just tonight, walking into this building, they wouldn't let me in the building without showing my ID. Mm-hmm. You think about that. Yet we don't have election integrity in many of our states, like New York and like California and places like that. But walking into buildings, walking into a bank, going into a gym, and even ordering pasta at Olive Garden, you have to have an ID. So, yes, I think the Senate really, they need to pass this. We've passed it now 4 times. It's super important. Again, back to the transparency piece. This is what the theme of Republican leadership is.
1: So we are now in another night of strikes on Iran. President Trump has talked about he's going to now destroy bridges, power plants. You had Secretary of War Pete Hegseth on Capitol Hill this week testifying that they need more money to continue this effort. Iran, of course, is threatening us as usual, as they do. What are you hearing from your constituents back home about the status of the war and whether they want to continue supporting the effort?
0: Well, I think everybody agrees that Iran cannot have a nuclear weapon, and that's the baseline. Nobody wants a forever war. We want this to end. We want it to be resolved. But Iran is a bad actor. You know, I was an F-22 pilot. I flew combat missions in the Middle East. We know what Iran is capable of. We know that they've killed over 1,000 Americans in the past couple of decades. So I think everybody wants this to be resolved, but they're going to continue to lie, to deceive, and to sow terrorism throughout the region. So I think most of my constituents would rather have a president who operates through extreme strength, peace through strength, not weakness and ineffectiveness like we saw Joe Biden do.
1: All right, Congressman, it was great to have you. Thanks so much for coming in studio. Great to see you. Thank you very much. All right, well, preliminary autopsy results were released today in the Nolan Wells case. A forensic pathologist is here to walk us through the findings. She says there's still one piece of information we need to see before any conclusions can be made. And we're also hearing from a friend who was with Nolan the day he died. It's all coming up next on Katie Pavish Tonight.
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1: Welcome back to Katie Pabst Tonight. Well, the independent autopsy on Nolan Wells found his death to be undetermined pending further investigation. The family's attorney, Ben Crump, who insisted on a separate investigation, said there was no evidence of fractures or deep tissue injuries. A red discoloration on the back of Wells' skull was also inconclusive and requires further examination. Wells' friends continue to be targets of rumors and accusations surrounding his death. And Warren Hudson, who was with him at the time, that day, said that he had multiple conversations with Wells and nothing seemed out of the ordinary. Watch.
21: I mean, it was just a regular thing. You know, we're all used to this. We've been out to the islands before. No one was drinking. Everybody was drinking, most of everybody. And, I mean, Nolan seemed completely fine every time I talked to him.
1: So he was there that day, but he wasn't there at the time of Nolan Wells' death. Hudson and others contend that Wells stayed back on the island with a girl he met and planned to get another ride home on another boat. And new video shared by TMZ is believed to show Wells right before he went missing. And we're still waiting on the state's official autopsy and toxicology report. Hopefully then we'll have more answers. But joining me now to unpack the independent autopsy findings is board-certified forensic pathologist Dr. Priya Banerjee, along with retired FBI executive and former felony prosecutor Andrew Black. Great to see you both. So, doctor, thank you so much for being here. Great to see you. Let's start with the autopsy. What does undetermined pending investigation mean in an autopsy report?
22: So
0: The autopsy, or this is the second autopsy, right? So we don't have the results of the primary autopsy. There are limitations related to that, including some elements of the body that are missing, or I should say that were held back for further analysis from the first exam, as well as the toxicology. And then I think the biggest factor is going to be the investigation.
1: Is it normal for autopsy results to take some time before they're conclusive, if they ever become conclusive?
0: Yes, you're accurate on both points. So one is, you know, unlike what's represented on TV, the investigation is led by police or other agencies that are working with the ME's office. But the ME, like a doctor like myself, is not a police officer. I don't mm-hmm. have the capacity to go out and interview his friends or look at cell phones, you know, that sort of element, which I think in my mind is key to determining what happened in the event surrounding him entering the water, et cetera. The toxicology will take some time, but should be back within a few weeks. But to me, the overarching sort of big question is going to be the investigative findings.
1: Andrew, I'm going to get to you on the investigation in just a second, but I just want to follow up, doctor, on that. What is, based on what you're seeing with the inconclusive results we have so far, what is the strangest thing, or what pops out about anything that's been revealed so far?
0: Sure. So, again, it's a second autopsy. So with these portions of the body that are held back for further analysis, which is a legal prerogative, it is a right of the first doctor to do that. He was decomposed. So that all adds another level of complexity to the examination. And then, you know, you need to wait for these other elements to come out. So Dr. Mitchell, who did the second exam, he is sort of limited in making a full assessment because of these elements not coming back yet. And he's, if you read the report, he's highlighted that.
1: Interesting. Okay. So, Andrew, turning to the investigation portion of this, friends claim everyone's phones were left on the boat. Nolan's parents say that Life 360 placed his phone on the mainland when he was reported missing. Snapchat placed his phone back on the island at the same time. So digital forensics, of course, are a big part of investigations. But how do the investigators resolve that discrepancy, given they didn't know where he was at the time he went missing?
2: Yeah, that's a valid concern, Katie, of the parents. In this case, Jackson County Sheriff's Office have called in the FBI to help with the digital forensic of Nolan's phone. They're going to work with Snapchat and Life 360, and with their help, they'll be able to track Nolan's phone's movement throughout July 4th. They'll be able to pinpoint where that phone was throughout July 4th. Now, Life 360 is an application that when the phone is on will track your phone and loved ones can follow it. Snapchat, on the other hand, is an app. It must be on in order to provide a location. Once that phone is on and Snapchat is opened, as long as it's connected to a mobile network or a Wi-Fi, it'll provide a location. Now, if that boat left with Nolan's phone on it and Snapchat off, it would indicate that it was still on Horn Island. That would explain the discrepancy. The other thing the FBI will do, be able to tell if there's been any alteration of data on the phone or any deletion of files, which is a concern of the parents at this time.
1: Just to follow up, Andrew, on, you know, there's been some accusation that this investigation has not been handled properly, that the police or the sheriff's department haven't looked into the correct things. Just from your vantage point and your experience, do you believe that investigators are looking into the proper facts of the case in order to solve it?
2: You know, for my review, they're doing everything they should. They've interviewed more than 60 people who are on the island. You know, obviously what's important here is the toxicology report and also the digital evidence and analysis of his phone. Now, what they want to do is find out who were the last people to see Nolan. How was he acting? Did he have altercations with anyone? Who was he going to come back to the mainland with? You want to talk to all those people. He seems like an outstanding young man, and his friends on the boat who went there with him seem like kind. Yeah. They've been cooperative. It's hard to imagine that they would withhold evidence from investigators here. And so what they want to do is get to the bottom of, was there a foul play? If it occurred, it would have occurred on the island. Mm-hmm. And they can also rule out foul play. This may end up just being a tragic accidental death, too. Yeah. But that's what the investigators are doing. And I don't see any flaws in the investigation.
1: Doctor, we got to run, but just final question to you. You mentioned that Nolan's body was decomposed.
0: Yes.
1: In terms of the investigation and timing,

0: those motherfuckers and murder those motherfuckers in the street. Let the streets soak in their red capitalist blood.
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2: WGN. Miss the bright and cheery fun of retro television? Wash away today's TV stink with the refreshing shows of yesteryear on Squeaky Clean Antenna TV. TV, how it was meant to be.
3: Protecting the President. I'm Blake Berman, host of The Hill on News Nation. The Secret Service holding a press conference Wednesday ahead of Friday's rescheduled White House Correspondents' Dinner. The agency saying its advanced teams are already evaluating the site and setting up the security plan, just like any site the president visits.
4: We will use anything and everything. And that's what I keep telling my agents and officers. Like, there's nothing that we aren't willing to do.
3: The event rescheduled as April's dinner ended early with an attempted assassination on the president and top members of his administration. The Secret Service director contending today that the checkpoint system used in April's dinner was successful in mitigating the threat to the president and guests. I'm Blake Berman, and this is the News Nation Political Minute.
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0: Welcome back to Katie Pavich Tonight. Well, Congresswoman Alexandria Ocasio-Cortez is surging to the front of the 2028 presidential field in a new poll out of battleground New Hampshire. Last night, we spoke with leaders and supporters of the DSA movement to find out what's drawing voters towards socialism and communism. Here's a clip.
1: Some of the things people are mad about. The rent is too high. Young people feel like they can't afford a house. They'll never buy a house. Cost of child care is too high. Meanwhile, trillionaires are being minted while people are sleeping in the streets. And so a lot of young people look at that situation. They see it as crazy and unjust. They're angry and they want someone to do something about it.
0: Peter Stern is the news and opinion editor at City and State New York. He's also a former member of the Democratic Socialists of America, but not because he doesn't agree with them, because he wanted to leave and cover them as a journalist so there wouldn't be a conflict of interest. Great to see you, Peter. Thanks for being here. So first, I got to ask you, you accused us of a somewhat hit piece with our special last night. Why did you say that?
2: Well, I felt that it was definitely designed for a more conservative audience. It didn't seem to be as focused on understanding why DSA members feel attracted to, you know, joining the organization so much as, you know, highlighting criticism of the organization.
0: Okay. Well, we had on a DSA leader from New York, one of their members, two DSA voters, and then we had two DSA defectors and two survivors of communism. So that's literally like equal. So I don't know why you would accuse us of a hit piece, but we appreciate you coming on tonight. So let's talk about some of the things that we discussed last night. Of course, one of DSA's most high-profile surrogates is Hassan Piker. He's out on the campaign trail. He's working for a Senate candidate in Michigan. We discussed some of those comments with the DSA's New York City co-chair yesterday. Take a listen.
3: Yeah, kill them. Kill those motherfuckers. Murder those motherfuckers in the street. Let the streets soak in their red capitalist blood.
4: I think he's speaking to a real anger that people feel and that we are turning into something that is a democratic revolution. And I want to emphasize the democratic aspect. We in no way endorse any sort of violent overthrow.
0: So he's endorsing violence, but he's still welcome to campaign with your candidates in races across the country.
4: We really value the platform that he brings and the viewers that he brings.
0: So, Peter, just based on your experience and your coverage of DSA, can you give us some insight into why this kind of violent rhetoric is tolerated when, as you said, people are coming to the movement for a lot of other reasons?
2: Yeah, I mean, I think as Grace said in that clip, you know, DSA finds the association with Hassan Piker to be so important because he is so popular and is bringing so many people into the movement. You know, when he is campaigning with these candidates, a lot of people are coming out to see him and to see them. It is something that just has been a very successful strategy for the socialist organization.
0: But what about that message that he's sending? You say he's very popular. Do you think that it should be popular within DSA, that thousands of people who listen to him should be okay with him calling for the murder of capitalists to see their blood running in the streets when there's a lot of Americans, the vast majority of them, who believe in capitalism in this country?
2: Yeah, I mean, I think that, you know, what he's saying is obviously, you know, very controversial rhetoric.
0: It's murder. He's calling for murder, of killing of people.
2: Yeah, I think that's the kind of thing that might turn people off of DSA. But I think you're also seeing a lot of people are attracted to that anger because they're also angry about the economic system. And that's why they feel like they want to join DSA or support these candidates. Ultimately, I think we'll just have to look at what happens at the ballot box. As you said, you know, Hassan Piker has been campaigning with Abdul El Sayed in Michigan. If he ends up winning, that would seem to confirm that people are not as concerned about that rhetoric. Obviously, if he ends up losing, then that might indicate that he's gone too far and people are not happy.
0: Okay. Well, I think the endorsement of murder just because you're mad about rent prices or grocery prices is probably a step too far for most people. But we will watch the elections, Peter. Thank you for coming on, and we hope to have you back to talk more about this. As we know, DSA will be in the news. Great to see you. Thank you. All right. More Katie Pavich Tonight up next.
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0: Jimothy the raccoon has won the hearts of the internet. But what happens when another famous animal comes along? Because before Jimothy, we had Mudang, Punch the Monkey, debatable, and Neil the Seal. Jesse, we want to know which one's your favorite, and should they all go into like a retirement facility so we can see them when they're not as famous anymore?
1: You made my choice. It's Mu Dang. It's Mu Dang 10 times out of 10. I think they go reality show, maybe a dancing show of some kind, right? That's what they do, right? Like the child stars, they go up. That's what they
0: do. Mu Dang's too big now for you to hold her like that. She's too heavy.
1: Yeah, fair enough. I look so good with Mu Dang. I really do.
0: You do. You look great.
1: Thank you. Thank
0: you. Exactly. Good hobby. Good to see you, Jesse. Have a great show.
1: Thanks so much. Hey, everybody, welcome to Jesse Weber Live. A lot to cover tonight, including, yes, day two of court in the David murder case. Prosecutors grilling the Starz team about the millions of dollars he was racking up, and also this chilling revelation about air fresheners in the Tesla. We'll talk about why that's important. And remember, this is all in connection with the death of 14-year-old Celeste Rivas Hernandez, who authorities say he killed to keep quiet about their alleged sexual relationship. We're bringing on News Nation's Brian Enten, who was at that courthouse today. We're also bringing on legendary trial attorney Mark Garagos. I have a lot of legal questions about that. We also have the latest on the Nolan Wells independent autopsy results. Big day today, but I'll tell you, it's leaving us with more questions. You know what the good news is? The good news is we have forensic expert Joseph Scott Morgan, who's coming on, going to make sense of it all for us. And look, if you watch this show, you know we spend a lot of time talking about the search for life on other planets. Well, guess what? That life may literally be on our doorstep after a meteorite reportedly containing alien chemistry crashed through the roof of a New Jersey home. This is wild stuff. We are lucky enough to have the guy who wrote the book on meteorites to take us through what is a truly stunning development. But we're going to begin with the latest in the Middle East, with the latest in the war in Iran, where President Trump is warning of dire consequences for Iranian attacks in the critical Strait of Hormuz. The president saying on social media today, quote, "From this point forward, any time the Islamic Republic of Iran shoots at a ship in the Strait of Hormuz, whether it be by missile, rocket, drone, or any other device or weapon, the United States will bomb and destroy one bridge or power plant, including those located next to or in the capital city of Tehran." Now, according to international law, hitting civilian infrastructures like power plants could be considered a war crime, though it depends on exactly what the target is. And of course, the counterargument could be that those are military assets. But the president's line in the sand may help restore trade to the strait, which before the war carried a fifth of the world's oil a day. The price of Brent crude rose on this news, hitting a high of $95 a barrel. And those prices may keep climbing up now that Iran-backed Houthi rebels in Yemen have announced their blockade of another key oil route. Those rebels said they have closed the Bab al-Mandab Strait to Saudi Arabia-linked ships in retaliation for a Saudi attack on Yemen's airport last week. Now, this blockade could affect more than 3% of the global oil market, and multiple ships have already turned back from the strait in light of this news. But let's not forget, when we talk big picture, the cost of the war is measured in more than oil. The president was on hand to pay his respects to four fallen U.S. service members during a dignified transfer at Dover Air Force Base today. The Department of War identifying the soldiers as 25-year-old Tyler Feehan of Iwo Beach, Hawaii, 19-year-old Isabella Gonzalez of Carrollton, Texas, 28-year-old Angel Rampensand of Ozone Park, New York, and 30-year-old Michael Swinton of Fayetteville, North Carolina. This is the third such transfer that the president has attended since the war began in February, and so far 18 Americans have been killed in this conflict. And speaking of that conflict, today U.S. airstrikes hammered targets in Iran for the 12th day in a row. But again, going back to that big picture, the big question, this is what it is. Will this relentless pressure bring the Iranians back to the negotiating table in the hopes of sparing more American lives? Joining us with the latest is News Nation Washington correspondent Hannah Brandt. Hannah, good to see you again. So tell us, what is the president now saying about the war? And as the bombing is wrapping up in Iran tonight, do we know if any infrastructure targets were actually hit?
3: Well, Jesse, if U.S. forces hit any infrastructure targets, U.S. CENTCOM is not saying so. In the release that they put out just a little bit ago, they said that U.S. forces hit military targets, and they listed the same kind of targets that they've been striking for the past 12 nights. But we know that these infrastructure targets, they're certainly in the president's sight. As you said, he promised anytime Iran shoots at ships, U.S. will destroy one bridge or power plant. This is not a new threat from the president. He's been threatening to go after infrastructure since the early days of this conflict. But he is sort of suggesting that this escalation could continue.

0: continue. Listen to what he said today.
1: Let me tell you, they're getting hit so hard and they want to make a deal. But I say they're not ready to make a deal.
0: And Iranian leaders have been similarly threatening in their public messaging, Jesse.
2: Yeah, what has been the Iranian response to the president's threat?
0: Well, today they're essentially saying if the U.S. is going to go after Iranian infrastructure, Iran is going to target infrastructure, too. Of course, not American infrastructure, but U.S. allies' infrastructure in the region. We've already seen them go after bases. And we saw earlier today the foreign minister say essentially an eye for an eye when it comes to infrastructure and that aggression against infrastructure. You can see in his post here, he says, will compel a powerful and decisive response. And you've also got Iran claiming that it's closing the strait in response to these attacks. U.S. CENTCOM says that's false. In fact, they just put out a statement today saying they've helped 900 ships transit through the strait since May, Jesse.
2: And it's interesting when you think about Iran's capabilities. I mean, that's what Secretary of War Hegseth talked about yesterday when he was facing questioning from the Senate. He says, look, we're doing a great job degrading them, but at the same time, they still have the capabilities to pull things off. So let's talk about the dignified transfer for a moment. Did the president meet the families of the fallen troops? And if so, what did he say?
0: He did, and he called this just one of the toughest things that he does as the commander-in-chief. And we know that the president did meet and talk with the families of these four fallen service members, but he also spent some extra time with the family of Lieutenant Tyler Feehan, and that's because the Feehan family lives in the Georgia area where the president was heading to right after this dignified transfer. So he actually offered them a ride on Air Force One. They took him up on that offer, and then they went to his event today, and there was a really touching moment at that event where the president acknowledged the sacrifice of the family. He talked about Tyler a little bit, and there was a standing ovation from the crowd. It was some really emotional moments from the family reacting to that, Jesse.
2: Just incredibly brave men and women, and our hearts go out to the families. Before I let you go, there was another big development I have to talk about. The nuclear technology deal that the U.S. signed with Saudi Arabia today, that is big. That's unprecedented. What can you tell us about that? Are there concerns over the deal?
0: There certainly are. Definitely unprecedented, as you said, in a really interesting split screen, because what's happening with Saudi Arabia, very different than what's happening with Iran. But the White House says of this deal, it is a peaceful nuclear cooperation agreement. They say it advances several priority economic strategic objectives, including, in their words, nuclear non-proliferation. But we certainly have seen a lot of criticism, a lot from Democrats and from some nuclear experts, too. They say there are a lot of questions about this deal when it comes to whether it puts adequate safeguards, especially on things like uranium enrichment. They say there need to be limits on that. And they say that it looks like this deal may sideline nuclear energy watchdogs, which they say could be dangerous, Jesse.
2: Well, a lot of things to think about. You laid it all out so well for us. Hannah Brent, I didn't have so much time with you yesterday because we were running tight on time. Got more time for you. Who doesn't want a little more Hannah Brent? Thank you so much for taking the time. As always, appreciate it.
0: Thank you.
2: All right, so now I'm going to switch gears, talk about what I mentioned at the top. Second day of testimony in the preliminary hearing to determine whether or not there is enough evidence to put singer David, real name, legal name, David Anthony Burke, on trial for the horrific alleged murder, dismemberment, and sexual abuse of 14-year-old Celeste Rivas Hernandez. Because today, prosecutors continue to focus on David's finances and lucrative career, even seemingly on who may have known about Burke's alleged relationship with Celeste, including one of his money managers who admitted to at least hearing of Celeste's first name, the fact that she may have traveled with Burke to London. Now, remember, this is all important because prosecutors are not only trying to prove that Burke had an illegal sexual relationship with Celeste, a minor, but that he also had a financial motive to kill her in order to prevent her from revealing it. This is a special circumstance allegation that can carry the potential of the death penalty. I mean, you had testimony that revealed Burke earned a whopping $10 million between 2023 and 2025. So it gives you an idea of what he could have lost. And the court also heard testimony about the condition of the Tesla where Celeste's body was reportedly found. You had one criminalist describing the odor from the vehicle and noting that 11 air fresheners had been placed inside. Suspicious? This was alongside testimony from another criminalist about evidence of blood that was apparently found at Burke's home. Now look, Burke is innocent unless proven guilty. He has pleaded not guilty to the charges of first-degree murder, continuous sexual abuse of a child, unlawful mutilation of human remains. There is a lot to get in tonight. I have a great panel. Joining me now live from Los Angeles, senior national correspondent Brian Enten, who's been at the courthouse, and famed criminal trial attorney Mark Garagos, host of the podcast Two Angry Men, Reasonable Doubt. Brian, I'm going to start with you. What was the biggest takeaway for you from today's testimony?
3: I mean, look, it was another tough day just in terms of how gruesome and horrific the details are. You mentioned the deodorizers inside the air fresheners inside the Tesla. There were 11 of them. The stench was so bad from the decomposing body, Jesse, and there were maggots and there were insects. And one of those air fresheners, you couldn't even see it because it was literally, we saw the pictures, it was literally covered in maggots. So, and you think that, you know, Celeste's parents are sitting right there. The details were awful. They talked about the chemical test for the blood. There was the potential of blood pretty much being everywhere. The kiddie pool that we've heard so much about that the prosecution alleges is where Celeste's body was dismembered. There was a gasp in the courtroom, Jesse. It's the first time that that's happened. Literally, people in the courtroom gasped when they showed the photo of how the entire kiddie pool lit up when they put the light over it to show just how much blood there was, Jesse.
2: Yeah, and they're basically trying to say this is David's Tesla. This was his property, right? This is they're trying to show evidence of him driving the car. How on earth could he not have known what had happened and what was going on there? But Mark, I want to go to you, the law. Look, to me, the question is not so much does the prosecution have enough evidence to move this to trial, which is the purpose of this preliminary hearing. It's a low standard. It's a low bar for the prosecution. You just have to show probable cause. Seems to me likely the court will find that. You may disagree. But to me, we are seeing the evidence and the building blocks of the case should this go to trial. We're seeing how strong the prosecution may think their case is to possibly negotiate a deal with David should this move forward with the death penalty. Look at what we have. So in your opinion, how has the prosecution done so far at ultimately trying to prove the charges and the special circumstances?
4: Well, I think right now, and I know this may not be a popular opinion, but what the prosecution has proved is that apparently after she died, she was dismembered and she was allowed to decompose in the car, which is gruesome. I agree with Brian and disgusting. And, the deodorizers are graphic and all of that. And the kiddie pool where the dismemberment took place is all very graphic. The problem is the prosecution still has not this point, after 2 days of a preliminary hearing, talked about how they are going to forensically show how she was killed. And I suppose we've got 2 more days to do prove that. But so far, that isn't what we've seen.
2: Mark, I hear you. I hear you on that. Makes me wonder, is the defense trying to build the argument? And Brian, I'll go to you in a second. But do you think that the defense is trying to build the argument, Mark? He purchased all these things, the chainsaws, the laundry bags, the body bag, after she died, so not before. You can't say that he planned it, right? Maybe it was a heat-of-the-moment killing. Maybe it was self-defense. Do we really know what happened in the house? Are they also trying to say, the chainsaws, there was negative testing for blood, although I believe one of the chainsaws might have been missing. Is that the kind of argument that you see them forming? That maybe we have to say he was part of the cover-up, he was part of the dismemberment, but in terms of this actually being murder, maybe not?
4: I think you've hit on it precisely. Take a look at the statement that I think was carefully crafted by the defense. I think that shows, and as you pointed out, not only the chainsaws had nothing on them, but in addition to that, the box that was found was unopened. And there has been precious little information or evidence so far that would show exactly how this was done or when it was done. We know precisely what happened afterwards. What we don't have is what happened before. And that is one of the kind of prosecutorial hurdles they have to get over, even for a low bar of a probable cause preliminary hearing.
2: Now, Brian, you tell me if there was any evidence that you heard about the actual killing yet. I know we might hear text messages, we might hear about the Uber, we might hear about how he allegedly lured her to the property. But so tell me about that. But also, there was something else that happened today that I wanted your opinion about. There was this heated moment, right, where the prosecutor pushed Burke's money manager, business associate, on what he knew about this relationship between David and Celeste, right? What happened there?
3: Yeah, and the money manager testimony has been very interesting because, first of all, there was a lot of money moving around and a lot of money at stake. He had just signed a $19 million deal. So there was a lot of money at stake. The money manager still works for the family right now and is getting paid and is still somewhat in charge of the money, but denied knowing much about Celeste despite the fact that David allegedly bought the plane ticket to London, bought the plane ticket to Texas, and claimed that the money manager claimed that he mostly dealt with David's mom, that David wasn't so much involved in the money himself. But you could tell the prosecution was trying to make the point that there was money at stake here. And if it came out that David was in this kind of a relationship with someone underage, you know, everything could go away for him.
2: Yeah, Mark, what's your opinion about that? In the sense, is it trying to say, yeah, no one else knew that he was taking her to London. He did it by himself. He kept this secret. But at the same time, is that true? Or are you seeing the kind of the rumblings of, maybe there were other people that knew something and didn't act up. Maybe there are other people that helped in some way. Remember, he's also charged with a sex crime here. Where do you see this going in terms of what other people in his orbit knew or didn't know?
4: You know, I hate to be the cynic here, but this to me is kind of a pretextual prosecutorial gambit or gamesmanship. What they're trying to do is prove a special circumstance. Yeah. Well, the special circumstance is the financial motive. The reason that I personally think that Beth is kind of going after the money manager,
2: Beth Silverman, the prosecutor. Yeah.
4: Beth Silverman, is because he won't give her what she wants. And the reason she wants special circumstance with his resources, if there's no special circumstance, he's out on bail. If he's out on bail, it's harder to convict him. Part of this gamesmanship that's going on is you keep him in on a special circumstance. That means he can't get out on bail. That makes it tougher on him to defend the case. And that's, unfortunately, one of the things or one of the gambits that prosecutors get into. This is not,
2: right,
4: by any stretch of the imagination, a financial crime or done for finances. I reject that. I think that's nonsense.
2: Well, I hear where they're going with it. Because, look, Brian, you tell me what we can expect next from this preliminary hearing. Are we going to hear the text messages between Celeste and David potentially leading up to when she allegedly went to his place? Because if that's the key and she says, I'm going to tell everybody about you and what we've been up to, and then he allegedly kills her the next day, I'd imagine that's going to be key. So you tell me what we're looking out for in the next few days of this preliminary hearing.
3: Yeah, we're looking out for the text messages. What I think may be even more important, though, is going to be the medical examiner.
2: Mm.
3: And it seems he is going to be testifying, and that may happen tomorrow. Because think about all the questions that Mark was asking about and how she died and even how they were able to determine it when there was... When we saw the pictures. There was... You couldn't tell it was a person. And I think that his testimony is going to be important, and I'm interested to see the way the defense questions him, and I think that may happen tomorrow.
2: Yeah, look, remember what the defense said at the very beginning, right? The very beginning of his arrest. They said, our client didn't commit this murder. Our client is not the cause of Celeste's death. However, if they match up the timing, they said that her phone, she never made any contact anymore after allegedly going to his house. You can see how the prosecution makes this argument. Mark, we'll have to have this conversation another day. You're always welcome back. I could talk about this with you for 30 minutes. So keep that invite. Brian, you too. We're going to have this conversation another time, okay?
4: You got it. Thanks,
2: okay.
4: Jesse.
2: Sounds good. Coming up, we got another big case we have to talk about, this independent autopsy in the Nolan Wells case. It is finally made public. But like I said, the results have now raised even more questions than answers. Forensic expert, death investigator Joseph Scott Morgan coming on live to break down the findings. That's next.
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2: We have a major update in the Nolan Wells investigation. An independent autopsy, this right here, which we're about to get into, of this Mississippi teen, could not determine how he died. The findings were announced today at a press conference held by Nolan's parents and their attorney, Ben Crump. The preliminary report concluded that both Nolan's cause and manner of death remain undetermined pending further investigation. Now, Crump also said the report doesn't rule out the possibility of foul play. There were, I will tell you, a few findings that stood out. For example, the report describes this area of red discoloration at the back of Nolan's head. Its cause is unknown. Pathologists said the finding is significant enough for further investigation. The report also found no fractures, no deep tissue injuries. It also makes clear that there were important limitations to this examination because this was a second autopsy performed after the state of Mississippi had already completed its own examination. And the pathologist, indicated that certain parts of Nolan's body were missing, namely pieces of Nolan's throat. So therefore, according to Crump, you can't rule out injuries to the neck. According to this, the pathologist also didn't have toxicology results, noted that the level of the body's decomposition, all complicating a definitive conclusion as to what happened to Nolan. And by the way, the results from the state medical examination haven't been released. The coroner's office is apparently waiting the toxicology report there, too. So what do we make from this? What does it tell us about that first examination? I want to go straight to Joseph Scott Morgan, forensic expert, certified death investigator from Jacksonville State University, host of the Incredible Body Bags podcast. Good to see you, sir. First thing I want everybody to know is, as we are evaluating this autopsy report, Dr. Roger Mitchell, you're familiar mm-hmm. with his work, right? And you looked at this autopsy. How would you grade it?
0: Stellar. He did a fantastic job. Absolutely.
2: You said it was very thorough, the way he looked at the body?
0: Incredibly thorough. As a matter of fact, Jesse, there's a lot of things I can't go into on air out of good taste.
2: Sure.
0: But just suffice it to say, his thoroughness rivals any autopsy that goes to this level where you need these kind of eyes on it. He did a fantastic job.
2: Okay, two questions. One, is it abnormal that this second autopsy, the body mm-hmm. they're provided apparently didn't have body parts, didn't have throat structures, neck structures? And B, is that the reason the cause and manner of death are undetermined?
0: No, I think it's certainly a component of it, Jesse. The body, as the doctor points out, is absent the larynx and the trachea. So you're thinking about where your voice box is and also your windpipe, otherwise known as a windpipe. And why is this significant? It's significant because these are areas that we look for relative to trauma, right? So crushing of the larynx, any kind of what we refer to as the strap muscles that kind of lace over the neck, that would give you an indication of where somebody could have throttled or done a ligature. And most importantly, and he makes note of this in his report, and where we heard this term before, there's no hyoid. So the hyoid has been contained or retained by the Mississippi State Medical Examiner's Office there. And they're doing it, I think, probably for further consultation and perhaps from an evidentiary standpoint.
2: Does that mean that their conclusion would be definitive? If they're looking at these specific body parts, that they can come out and say, we know what happened to Nolan, we can give you the cause and manner of death. If they're going to at least retain those body parts for a specific reason, is that something we can expect?
0: Yeah, they're just not going to arbitrarily retain these. That's something that would have gone with the body, so they're holding on to that. And again, this is pending toxicology, so they're waiting for a combination of that. One of the problems that the second autopsy ran into is they could not assess whether or not this young man had had water in his lungs, which is something that we look for in drowning. There are other areas, other things that we look for as well, but the doctor makes a specific comment on that as well.
2: Yeah, that he couldn't directly examine the airway, lung, or stomach. I got to ask you about, this is something that's getting a lot of attention, is this red discoloration mm-hmm. in the soft tissue at the back of Nolan's head. If I even go to the report and I go to the first page of it, they call it focal area of red discoloration in the soft tissue of the back of the head, occipital region. Talk to me about what that could be. And this is the most important question, I think. Whatever this is, this abrasion, this discoloration, potential injury, whatever, the only way it could have been inflicted is before Nolan died, meaning he had to have been alive when this happened?
0: Well, what the doctor is saying that he cannot include or exclude, and what he would be looking for specifically in this red discoloration is if there is evidence of hemorrhage. One of the problems that he's running up against here, and it makes sense, is that there is he's in a significant state of decomposition at this point, particularly by the time the doctor is performing the second autopsy, so that area is compromised. He does make note of that. Also, I have to make this comment, Jesse, that with red dust discoloration like this, sometimes this is, in fact, indicative of decomposition. It'll turn to a red color, so he's trying to balance this along the way. And keep in mind, he frames everything from the perspective of the fact that this is an ongoing investigation. He has reached no definitive conclusions.
2: By the way, should the family have been allowed an independent autopsy simultaneously with the state medical examiner?
0: I've been present for autopsies where you have other physicians in the suite as this is going on. Sometimes it can create quite a bit of havoc. I hate to talk about it, but you go back to Epstein. Keep in mind, Biden was present there in the suite as a representative of Epstein's family while that autopsy was being performed. But it's really hard to work around one another.
2: Final point about this. Report found no fractures, no deep tissue injuries. As I think about what potentially happened to Nolan Wells, I'm wondering, if you're dealing with a body of water, if you're dealing with potential drowning, would you ever really know whether or not this was foul play or not? How would you know if he was held down or pushed in or something happened as opposed to other kinds of circumstances?
0: Holding down and pushing down are very difficult.
2: Fair.
0: However, what is critical here is that they do testing to see if he was drowned. You look in the inner ear, you look in the airway and in the lungs, and you also do diatom tests, which are looking for these little creatures at a microscopic level. I'm hoping they're doing that. And, beyond that, you're looking for specific trauma. And right now, they're not really saying anything about it.
2: Okay, so we'll see what the results of the state medical examination are. Could be accidental, could be just a tragic accident, but we'll have to see where this goes. Joseph Scott Morgan, thank you so much for coming on and breaking it down for us.
0: You bet, my friend.
2: All right, up next, I don't think this is getting enough attention. There are two deadly disease outbreaks in two different parts of the world. Ebola in Congo crossing a devastating mark, becoming the fastest outbreak of that disease in history. And right here in New York City, did you know there is a deadly Legionnaire's disease? This outbreak, the source, still a mystery tonight. One of our top medical experts joins me next.
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6: Disturbing developments in two deadly disease outbreaks tonight. First, I got to say, you know, with the always changing news cycle, some people may have forgotten about the Ebola crisis that's happening in Africa. We haven't. It's now become the fastest outbreak in the history of Ebola, the disease killing more than 1,000 people since this outbreak was declared on May 15th. This is according to Africa's top health body. The director general of the Africa Centers for Disease Control saying so many people are dying because they don't have vaccines or medicine or funding. Congo's Ministry of Health says almost 2,500 cases have been recorded and more than 700 patients are in isolation or hospitalized. And we're going to get to more of that in a minute. But at the same time, you know what else is happening? We also got to tell you about a disease that's been sending dozens of people to the hospital right here in New York City. Health officials are still trying to get to the bottom of a Legionnaires outbreak on Manhattan's Upper East Side. It's been 3 weeks since the Legionella bacteria was first confirmed in that neighborhood. And since then, health officials say there have been 82 cases, 5 people have died, 8 are in the hospital, 56 people were treated and released, and 13 weren't hospitalized. Now, you know, the good news is no new patients have come forward with symptoms in the last 10 days. The New York City Health Department also reports that it's confirmed the presence of the live Legionella bacteria in 34 cooling towers in 33 Upper East Side buildings, all of which have now been cleaned. And also, City Health Commissioner Dr. Alistair Martin says that they believe they eliminated the source of that exposure. However, they still haven't identified the outbreak's exact source. Joining me now to help sort through all of this is Dr. Saira Madad, infectious disease epidemiologist at the Harvard Belfer Center. Thank you so much for coming on. Can we start with the Congo, Ebola? Why exactly is this particular outbreak spreading even faster and killing more people than in the past? If there's issue of vaccine and medicine, I imagine that might have been in the past unless something changed.
7: Yeah, really, this is a perfect storm of multiple different factors colliding together. First, this is the Bundibugyo virus, which is a type of Ebola virus that there's currently no approved vaccine or specific proven treatment for. So this is actually a major disadvantage compared with previous Ebola outbreaks, for example, caused by Zaire, which we know there's a highly effective vaccine and targeted therapies available. Second, we know this virus has been spreading for weeks before it was officially detected by the World Health Organization or notified to the World Health Organization, which means that public health teams have been playing catch up in this rapidly expanding and growing epidemic. So that's two. Three, what's also complicating the matters is that it's happening in an extremely difficult environment.
6: Right.
7: There's armed security, displacement, humanitarian crisis, all these things are coming together really to cause an expanding epidemic.
6: So what can they do to try to stop it, contain it, and is there a risk that it's going to spread to other countries, other continents?
7: So when we talk about tried and true public health measures, this includes identifying and testing individuals, isolating them, quarantining the contacts, providing ongoing supportive care, and doing a lot of really great contact tracing. What's really important here is that in the current epidemic, 80% of the newly diagnosed cases or the newly confirmed cases are not on anybody's list, meaning that these are undetected chains of transmission happening in the community. That's highly concerning. So there's a lot of effort happening at the international scale to try to contain this, but this is rapidly moving.

0: Now, in terms of just, what we need to do to get this under control, we need to have better therapeutics and vaccines. The good news is that there is a lot of trials happening right now. For example, just 2 weeks ago in the UK, Oxford, there's a phase one clinical trial for this Ebola vaccine for this particular strain that started. There's a couple of additional treatments that are being tested, but none of this is probably going to happen in any from a timeline perspective anytime soon to actually have a big effect on the current outbreak. So we need to continue to do, contact tracing, testing, and managing these cases.
1: That's really upsetting to hear. Let me move over to now the Legionnaires' disease. What's happening here in New York City? So bizarre. What exactly, by the way, is Legionnaires' disease? What causes it? How is it spread?
0: Yeah, so Legionnaires' disease is a serious form of pneumonia. And what's important is that Legionnaires' disease is not a new disease. It's a bacteria that grows in fresh water, warm water in particular. And in New York City, we see this every year. There's a seasonal pattern to it, particularly in the summer when we have these cooling towers that are running, providing cooling services. And so in a typical year, we see anywhere from 200 to 700 cases. In particular, for this year, we have this cluster in the Upper East Side. The good news, as you've mentioned, is that we haven't seen any new cases in the past week. We have seen a couple of recent deaths, but what we know is that deaths usually are a lagging indicator. By the time that, unfortunately, we have these deaths, these are about, the infection happened or the exposure happened 1 to 2 weeks ago. And so when we talk about Legionnaires' disease, some of the signs and symptoms are flu-like illnesses, fever, cough, muscle aches, just having that malaise. What's important also is that this is treatable. So if you do have these symptoms, to get to a healthcare facility and get treatment promptly. There are people that are more at risk than others. For example, if you're 50 and older, if you have lung disease, if you're a former or current smoker, immune suppression, all these things make you at high risk.
1: Doctor, we have 30 seconds. Why is it so hard to find the source, and how do we know exactly if it's eliminated or not?
0: Yeah, so I mean, it's tricky because, we test first to see, if, Legionella, the bacteria, is present in the environment. That's PCR that could be done, but that's not, we don't know if it's alive or dead. Then you have to culture it, which can take 2 weeks to know if it's actually living. Then you have to match environmental samples with the patient sample to know this is the actual cooling, tower that's being implicated. So we don't know that yet. There's a long process. It takes weeks, unfortunately. But luckily, remediation has happened. And so we haven't seen any new cases.
1: No new cases, no new symptoms, or at least it's dissipating. Okay, good things. Dr. Syra Madad, thank you so much. Love having you on. Appreciate it.
0: Thank you.
1: All right, coming up. So for 2 years, scientists have been studying a meteorite that crashed through the roof of a New Jersey home. Now the results are in. They could have major implications, not just about where aliens might come from, but about where we may have come from. An astronomer from the SETI Institute joins me next.
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8: Protecting the President. I'm Blake Berman, host of The Hill on News Nation. The Secret Service holding a press conference Wednesday ahead of Friday's rescheduled White House Correspondents' Dinner. The agency saying its advanced teams are already evaluating the site and setting up the security plan, just like any site the president visits.
9: We will use anything and everything, and that's what I keep telling my agents and officers. Like, there's nothing that we aren't willing to do.
8: The event rescheduled as April's dinner ended early with an attempted assassination on the president and top members of his administration. The Secret Service director contending today that the checkpoint system used in April's dinner was successful in mitigating the threat to the president and guests. I'm Blake Berman, and this is the News Nation Political Minute.
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11: I'm so sick of this. Yeah. 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
2: A rock from outer space that came crashing through the roof of a New Jersey home is raising one of the biggest questions in science. Could the ingredients for life on Earth have come from space? What a question. July 16, 2024, a fireball streaked across the Northeast at more than 30,000 miles an hour, creating a sonic boom before a 2-pound meteorite punched through the roof of a home in Hillsborough, New Jersey. And now, after 2 years of lab testing, scientists say that that very rare meteorite contains what they're calling alien world chemistry. We're talking amino acids, organic compounds, other prebiotic molecules, so the chemical building blocks needed for life. Now, to be clear, they're not saying that they found living aliens, but they believe this remarkably pristine space rock could help explain how the chemistry required for life may have been delivered to the Earth billions of years ago. So is this the closest we have been to alien life visiting Earth? Does it mean that we're all actually aliens? I want to bring in somebody who knows about this a lot more than I do. Dr. Peter Jenniskens, senior research scientist, astronomer, meteor expert at the SETI Institute, has led numerous meteorite recovery expeditions around the world, helping scientists track fireballs, recover fallen meteorites, unlock their hidden secrets. So good to see you. Thanks so much for taking the time. Alien world chemistry. Building blocks of life. What does that mean exactly? I mean, is this alien life? Does it mean that life's out there? What do we take away from that?
3: Well, you know, this rock actually hit close to your home. I mean, a lot of people in New York City felt the boom.
2: Yeah.
3: It was a daytime event. So, you know, not that conspicuous a meteor, but everything was rattling. So just a friendly reminder that asteroids are still impacting
2: us. Sure, but what about what was the alien chemistry? What do we take away from that?
3: Yeah, well, this rock was immediately recovered. It was preserved. And the homeowners really did a great service to science in that. And so we got to look at it and study it and noticed that this particular rock was different than other types of meteorites. These types are rare. We have 22 of them. So far, this is only two of them are sort of this

0: type, and this type was the first pristine one, and we can actually see that it contains tiny bits of material coming from the original surface of the world where these rocks came from. And these rocks were the ones that brought organics and water to the Earth. So in a way, in this impact, we again had a view of what happened at the time of the origin of life, when the Earth was a bone.
1: So that means it's out there somewhere. That means this is out there somewhere else, though, right? That means that this is out there somewhere else. There's life out there. There's potentially life out there.
0: Well, we think there is. We hope there is. We're searching for it. We are also searching for what you need to make life possible. I mean, the fact that there's life on Earth is really extraordinary. It was really...
1: Was it caused by a meteorite with organic compounds and amino acids? Was that how life on Earth happened?
0: Exactly. So one of the rocks that hit the Earth in the early days got stuck in the asteroid belt. And it it got hit recently. A piece came our way, crashed in a roof, somebody's bedroom. Basically, you know, what happened at the time when life on Earth originated. So we've looked at this rock and we've found that this particular rock was very finely brushed. It was just pummeled and smashed, and there were these little bits of pieces that came from the subsurface of the asteroid. And that gave us the first sort of window into what chemistry you get on that type of an object. And we basically expanded the flavor of compounds and molecules and types of chemistry that you could have had, could have delivered to the early Earth at that time.
1: When
0: the homeowner walked into that bedroom and sniffed the scent of this meteorite that exploded there.
1: It was like sulfur. They said it was like sulfur.
0: Yeah,
1: right?
0: Exactly. Yeah, so he basically was smelling the scent of the early Earth.
1: So let me ask you this. Yeah. Is it possible there's another meteorite that's here on Earth, we just haven't found it yet, and it contains the building blocks of life, and it has evolved. It is developing life in some way. Is that a possibility?
0: We think that that meteorites not necessarily carry life, because then you sort of have to think about, okay, so what needed to happen to create it somewhere else? So it's philosophically not an interesting idea. We think that Earth itself was just a fine enough place to get life started. But it did need compounds to start with. It needed the beginning. Mm-hmm. And I think what we just witnessed was really that sort of beginning.
1: Yeah.
0: And this meteorite gave us a sense of, you know, how that might have happened.
1: It's remarkable. It's remarkable. It's a remarkable discovery. It's a remarkable development in our understanding of life, both here and space. And listen, Doctor, I appreciate you coming on to talk about it. I also appreciate your enthusiasm for this. It's rare to find somebody that level of enthusiasm about what they do, but it's great to see. Dr. Peter Jennings, thank you so much. Good seeing you again.
0: Pleasure.
1: All right. So, look, first it was the lettuce. Now, another everyday grocery item is making headlines for all the wrong reasons. Wait until you hear what was hiding in the bananas. My two cents, next.
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1: So here's a criminal case with a real chance of appeal, only it's not the appeal you're thinking of. It was announced this week that Italian authorities seized a shipment of bananas at a port in Savona. Now, this wasn't because of a recall or, I don't know, fear of potassium. No, it turns out hidden inside the refrigerated crates was 1,700 pounds of high-purity cocaine. That's right. Yeah, the shipment had come from Ecuador with a street value of, get this, nearly $290 million. It is one of the biggest drug busts that this Italian port had ever seen. My two cents? My gosh, has this been a rough week for fruits and vegetables. First, we're told to stay away from lettuce because of parasites that can leave you some of the most miserable gastrointestinal symptoms imaginable. And now, apparently the bananas come with cocaine? It is getting, you know, really tough to make good food choices. So how about this? My two cents. Next few days, till the whole food safety issues calm down, I am declaring, officially, a temporary suspension of healthy eating. Pizza, burgers, ice cream. Doesn't that feel right? Because I'll tell you, right now, it feels like eating the junk food might be the safest option on the menu. Am I wrong? Do I want an excuse? Probably, but I feel good about that. Okay, that's all we have tonight. Hey, hot take tomorrow, 7 p.m. Eastern. We have a very special AI episode for you. You can check it out on our YouTube. Take your questions, your comments, your thoughts, your theories. I'd love to hear from everybody. And then we'll be back tomorrow night at 11 p.m. Eastern for Jesse Weber Live. In the meantime, Cuomo. See you next time, everybody.
0: we witness the dignified transfer of the fallen soldiers killed recently in the Iran war. And it is a heavy moment, and rightly so. And what we can hope for their families is closure and to understand the gratitude that should come with their service. And the hope, of course, is that this sacrifice is part of something greater. Now, I think it also matters that not far from where this happened, where they landed as an example of ultimate sacrifice, not far from there, Congress was demonstrating its ability to do the least. And on two issues that we agree on overwhelmingly, banning stock trading in Congress and requiring voter ID. And on both, they played games and fell short. Over 80% of us support barring individual stock trading by members of Congress. Over 80% of us support requiring photo ID at the polls. But the fringe of each side won't allow action on either. But the Republicans are the ones in control. And the Republicans chose to combine the two, in effect adding a poison pill to a stock bill that literally did less than every other version of bills banning trading that I've seen. So while the House did pass the Stop Insider Trading Act, the act doesn't really stop insider trading. And the vote, 232 to 198 with just 13 Democrats, it should have been unanimous. But MAGA made sure it wouldn't be. And by so doing, they not only sabotaged it in the House, they made sure all but certainly it dies in the Senate, which maybe is what they want. What is more valuable in the state of play? To be able to blame the other side or to actually fix anything? I think you know the answer. Adding injury to the insult of this bill, the stock trading provisions themselves are the weakest form I've seen. It still allowed members of Congress to keep trading privately, even harder to track, doesn't even include a ban on crypto holdings or bets on prediction markets. The bill doesn't even force members of Congress to sell their publicly traded stocks. And if they do want to sell, they can sell whatever they already have whenever they want, as long as they give a week's notice. Look, if you want to do trading, do it right and do it alone. Now, as for the voter ID part, I think the messaging on this has underplayed the risks of disenfranchisement, especially to married women and minorities. But I will say, this was just the ID provision and not the mail-in ballot restrictions in the broader SAVE Act, which would affect how more than one in three of us vote. But here's the difference. This isn't a draw, like they each did something wrong. Because first of all, this was set up for the Democrats to not be able to vote for the Stock Act. So this is what the Republicans wanted, was for them to putatively say they wanted to pass something, but it had a poison pill in it. And what they want to pass doesn't even really do what we need to do with the problem of stock trading. Okay? And also, look, again, stock trading in Congress is real. It happens. You have Democrats and Republicans who make a bloody fortune on stocks that come before them in their designated capacity as representatives of government. It's real, it's actual, and it's at scale. Voter fraud checks none of those boxes. If you want voter ID, fine. You know my feeling about it. I think that the burden should be on the government and not putting an onerous process in place that will almost surely decrease the number of voters we have. Because you know not everybody will go through with the agita of getting it done. And that's why I think the burden should be on the government. Okay? But whether you agree with that or not, that's your choice. But you can't convince me there's an election fraud issue at scale. To date, what we know is that we do not have a voter fraud issue at scale. And what has been shown about what this president and his pawns tried to pull off in 2020 was more potentially damaging than anything we've learned about any other country or any other situation that we have seen. Odd times when we show politicians respecting the fallen troops one moment and doing their damnedest to destroy trust in the same institutions that the fallen gave their lives for in the next. I want to bring in Stephen A. Smith to get his take

0: on the state of play in our politics. It is good to see you, my friend.
1: Good to see you. What's going on, my man?
0: So the stock ban is weak. Yeah, I hear you. Can you hear me?
1: Got you.
0: You got me?
1: Yes, I do. I got you. Good.
0: Good.
1: Yes.
0: The stock ban is weak tea, but better than nothing. But what do you think of the move of doing the minimum on stocks and putting the voter ID in the same bill as Republicans?
1: I think it's trifling to try to sneak in voter ID issues involving the SAVE Act into the bill for stock trading. I think that's a slick move on the part of the Republicans and President Donald Trump. It has no place. And I think these are the kind of things that derail politicians getting stuff done on Capitol Hill. I really, really think that compartmentalization is incredibly important, Chris. If you're voting about something, stick to that issue. That way, as American citizens, we can know that our politicians are really, really getting things done. They're really addressing the issues that we want addressed. When you see AOC go on X and she highlights how the Republicans tried to slide some stipulations in involving the SAVE Act into the stock trading ban, that's problematic, because now you may vote against the bill when, in fact, you had no problem with the bill. You got a problem with the SAVE Act implementation, you know, remnants of the SAVE Act being implemented into the bill. That's just a latest excuse to not get things done on behalf of the American people that we would like. And why is the stock trading ban so important? You know, it's just an element that's there where you've got guys and ladies on Capitol Hill and you're like, listen, you're supposed to be up there to serve the American people and to serve the American public, not to engage in things that, you know, really, really support individual profitability. And if you're being able to trade like they've been able to do all of this time, then it shows that you don't have the purest of intent to be up there to begin with, which we've always known. We've seen numerous movies made about it. We've seen folks joking about it and talking about it. We've got a president in office who's unapologetic about his approach to things. He's taking grifting to another level. So we see all of this stuff going on, and anything that addresses profitability from an individual standpoint towards our politicians is something that should be addressed, and nothing should interfere with that. But clearly that's not what happened here.
0: You know, on the one hand, I think that they did AOC a favor and they gave her an opportunity to expose the game and made her look like the reasonable one.
1: Yeah.
0: Which
1: I agree.
0: I think has been noted. But on the flip, the president will say, boy, you two are really wrong. You see my latest poll numbers in party. I have the highest rating of any president at this point in their administration. He's at 83% or something like that within the party. And he sees this as validation that everything I'm doing is okay with the people who matter most. What do you think of the assessment?
1: Well, I think that's the wrong assessment. I think that he shows he's only interested in leading the people who support him as opposed to leading America. That's the problem. You know, anytime you've got a politician that wants to point to in-party support and that's it. So guess what? In-party support. How much of America does that make up? Last time I checked, the Democratic support in the United States of America was anywhere from 27 to 30%. Independents were at about 45%, if I remember correctly, Chris. If those numbers are accurate, we're talking about 70% of the population that doesn't necessarily, you know, vibe with the Republican or the GOP. But all you care about is the Republicans and the GOP. You're basically telling 70% of American citizens to kiss off. That ain't the kind of leader we should want in the White House. So if you're going to bloviate about that, brag about it, stick out your chest and act like that's something to be proud of, it just shows that you were never intending to lead America all along. You wanted to do for you, and you're looking to receive support from those who are willing to kowtow to your every whim and support the things that you want to support, as opposed to truly, truly doing what's in the best interest of America as a nation.
0: Let me ask you something that's starting to get traction. And it's also starting to get polarizing, even though we don't really have any information to motivate true understanding yet. Now, I'm talking about the Nolan Wells investigation.
1: Got it.
0: I have been on it from jump. And the impetus for me was that I understood why the family felt that the initial word from the investigators that there's no foul play. I understand the sensitivity, given the other components of this, where it was, who this is, how quick that answer came before they realized.

0: really had any kind of sense of context. But the immediate pushback was, oh, Ben Crump, Al Sharpton, here they go, making it racial when there's no proof of that. Why has this resonated where other cases hasn't?
1: Well, it resonates particularly in the black community because in the year 2026, we find ourselves sensing and being highly suspicious of vicious circumstances. There was a black dude who was the only black dude in attendance, and he's the only person, the human being, that didn't come home alive. Something's wrong with that picture. And the people that were there with him have no answers. Something is highly suspicious about that. Now, it would be irresponsible to accuse folks of murder or to accuse folks of criminal behavior that lent itself towards this kid being killed. But the bottom line is that if you sent your son out and they go on a boat trip with these guys and he's the only one that doesn't come back alive and he's the only black individual that was there, you better believe that the black community is going to be up in arms as well as we should be, because that is highly, highly suspicious. It's not just that he's deceased, that he's gone. It's that there's no explanation. Nobody knows anything. Well, he was with you. You know, listen, you're a dad. I'm a dad. We send our children out. And first of all, regardless of what ethnicity, regardless of what color we're talking about here, we send our children out and you're the only one that doesn't come home alive. I'll be damned if the Chris Cuomo that I know doesn't want answers and doesn't expect answers. Mm-hmm. You know me, and I'm going to push for answers. So for no one to have answers as to what happens is when the suspicion elevates exponentially. That's what this is about. It's about the fact that there's been no answer. Nobody knows. A matter of fact, the parents, from what I read, the parents were saying they didn't even get a hold of the cell phone until they used whatever device to locate it, and it was brought to them by one of the people that was in attendance with their son. I'm saying all of those things lend itself towards an extremely heightened level of suspicion. Something smells. Now, do I know what that is? Do you know what that is? Hell no. But I'll be damned if that we can't ask those questions, and we shouldn't insist on further investigation, and we shouldn't be hell-bent on getting to the bottom of what happened. There was one black dude in attendance with a slew of people who all happened to be white in Mississippi, and one person comes back, it doesn't come back. They are dead, and it happens to be the black kid. I'll be damned if black America is not going to stand up and say, something wrong with that picture. We need to find out what the hell happened. And I stand with folks who say, I need to find out what happened. That's all I'm saying. Need to find out what happened.
0: Yeah, I think that the two critical words, you got the legal system, and then you got, or is it a justice system? And the fairness is about due process. I think the investigators came out of the box too fast with an answer that this is okay. And were there other black kids? Yes, I'm sure. It was majority white, of course, overwhelmingly so. I'm sure that these kids are telling the truth when they say they loved Nolan and he was easy to love and everybody loved him. But I get the need for answers, especially when you add all the context. It shouldn't surprise any of us. Stephen A., it doesn't surprise anybody that you're right on point either. And that's why I love having you on. Thank you so much for being with me.
1: Appreciate it.
0: Thanks. I'll talk to you soon. Later. 4 minutes and 35 seconds. The one and only Stephen A. So the last two killings of migrants by ICE have raised a lot of questions, okay, and not enough answers. Like, what is it really about ICE's? What is their real focus? Is it just getting everybody, or is it supposed to be bad hombres? Because I believe that that's what was promised, but maybe I'm wrong. And why aren't body cams an insistence on their part? Okay? And what is going on with the investigations? Why does it seem that we can't get answers and that the administration wants to make it harder to get answers? I'm going to ask somebody who ran the agency. And by the way, I asked Mark Wayne Mullen to come on the show. I'll give you his answer next.
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0: When it comes to immigration enforcement, the issue is accountability and transparency. For me, the question is not whether or not ICE should enforce the law. Of course, that's what they should do. The question is, how do they do it? And the accusation is that the agency has too much violence and too little transparency. The agency says the problem is not what is being done by ICE, but what is being done to ICE. And their big statistic is that agents are facing a 3,000% increase in vehicular attacks. And that's why you see them defending their lives by using deadly force. Is that true? A February DHS press release claims there were two vehicles under attack under Biden's last year in office versus

0: 68 under Trump. And that's where they get it from. But is that even close to an accurate assessment? First of all, Biden's enforcement level was nowhere near today's scale. They were not out in the same places, doing the same kinds of stops at the same volume as they are now. And in terms of the reliability of the data, DHS has never fully accounted for even the 68 cases that they rely on. Their most detailed list covers just 26 people. So they say 68 out of context, but then they only talk to you about 26 of the 68. And conveniently, they omit from those cases the high-profile ones like Renee Good and Marimar Martinez. You remember? Martinez survived being shot 5 times by Border Patrol in Chicago in October, accused of weaponizing her vehicle, called a domestic terrorist, charged with assault. Until what? Body cam footage. Body cam footage was available, and it was offered, and it contradicted the agent's account. The charges were dropped. Transparency is everything. So when you look at those 26 cases that the DHS highlights, what happens with them ultimately? Most of them fall apart. The Guardian took a look at this. They found 15 of the 26 that were accused never faced charges. 8 of the 11, 25, 11, that did face charges had their cases dismissed. And of the 26 cases, only one resulted in an assault conviction. So now does that look like 3,000%? DHS never told you any of this because the goal is not accuracy. It's about narrative. Now, multiple outlets are reporting that the FBI will stop investigating confrontations with ICE agents. I don't know if this is true or not. NBC says they saw the memo. The agency comes out and says it's not true. I don't know, but I understand why this administration would do this, why they would want ICE to investigate itself. They clearly are not pushing transparency. They didn't push the body cams. I would argue they're still not. They haven't told you what happened with Renee Good. They haven't told you what happened with Alex Pretty. So why wouldn't they want to keep it more in-house? These are the accusations. Let's get perspective from someone who did the job. Trump's former acting director of ICE, Mr. Todd Lyons. Todd, thank you for taking the opportunity.
1: Hey, Chris, how you doing?
0: So, Todd, last night Bill O'Reilly said, hey, Mullen has a problem. A lot of these ICE agents are not doing the job the right way. That's Bill O'Reilly. Do you agree with his assessment?
1: You know what? It does say a lot in the fact that you've seen so many incidents when, you know, Secretary Mullen said that we wanted to stay out of the news in his first 6 months, that we've seen so much highlight, right? That's an issue. No law enforcement agency wants to have any type of confrontations like this. And, no leadership wants to have, you know, deadly force incidents like this. You know, my heart goes out not only to the officers and agents involved, but the people involved in this, right? There's a human element to this. No law enforcement encounter should escalate to deadly force. So there's definitely an issue that we need to figure out what the problem is on both sides, right? Is it a training issue? Is it an issue where, like you and I have talked before, about some of the rhetoric on both sides of the aisle, right? Where you hear about the constant smearing of ICE, where, hey, resist this, that, the other thing. You know, there's an issue that we need to figure out. You know, you and I talked when I was the director. I saw a lot of it firsthand. You know, I did see a lot of it when it came to some of the, you know, demonization of ICE. You know, and unfortunately, some of the stats that were up there, I would love to speak to a lot of that. But unfortunately, like you're showing up there right now, what the Guardian reported was about some of the stuff that Border Patrol did during Operation Midway Blitz, right? And, you know, transparency is the key. You know, one of the things that I did was I did push, worked with Secretary Noem to try to get as many body cameras out as we could. Because, you know, like it or not, body cameras do save Not only do they save lives, they save law enforcement officers' careers. Mm-hmm. And you know what?
0: Most
1: and
0: of the time, they corroborate the agent's
1: color of lines.
0: That's right. Most of the time, they corroborate the agent's or officer's account.
1: But if those officers are outside the bounds of our duties and scope, then those individuals need to be held accountable, too. To your point, though, it's transparency and accountability on both sides of the lines.
0: But is it unfair criticism to say that? Because, look, I compared the numbers. To say that, hey, Todd, you did the same thing with ICE. You didn't. You didn't do the same volume of operations. It wasn't done the same way. We did not have anywhere near the numbers of ugly altercations that are going on. And for whatever reason, the administration was more forward-facing than it is now in terms of taking on the accusations. Now, everything is, well, you guys talk trash to us, and you tell people not to comply. First of all, law enforcement is trained to deal with people at their worst. Law enforcement is trained to de-escalate. The public is not. But the cause and effect is the part that I don't agree with Holman on. You're getting this heat because people keep getting hurt. You keep grabbing citizens and dragging them around and then walking away. And that's going to piss people off in America, shouldn't it?
1: Well, you know, 100%, Chris. And, you know, I think last time I was on, you and I talked about this too, right? You know, if we could just figure out a way that we can keep those images that you're showing right now off of the streets of the United States, and we can get back to taking these individuals into custody, like the ones we have talked about in the past, these public safety threats that, you know, you and I and the American public want off the streets, that we can arrest in a safe, secure environment, like a lockup, like a jail. You know, let's work on that. That would save so many of these issues. Give the officers the body cameras, even for when we take those individuals in custody. You know, when you talk about that staff
0: shouldn't it be a must?
1: The Biden administration, I was
0: Shouldn't it be required? Shouldn't it
1: the
0: be
1: body
0: required,
1: cameras?
0: Todd? Yeah, shouldn't it be required as opposed to an option? Like, shouldn't it be a must in this day and age?
1: No, it should be. It should be. And that's one thing. I think with the money that we have now, it should be. You know, and that's the one thing we are pushing for. We originally started out with the special response teams. They all had it. And then the original 6,000. But as we kept hiring, you know, once we get that, you know, one thing too, Chris, once you get those body cameras, you have to hire the techs to make sure we store the data, right? You got to hire the people that can go ahead and keep track of it. You got to make sure we keep it for the 5 years. Got to make sure it's readily accessible. Because you know, too, from being in the media, people want it right away. Got to make sure we have the support staff that can go ahead and get that, you know, get that footage out there. We blur the faces for everyone involved, you know, citizens that aren't involved in it, you know what I mean? So there's a lot more to it than just buying the cameras and getting on the individuals. It's a whole infrastructure.
0: Right, but you can't do it if you're not wearing it. And the idea that you had back-to-back shootings where there's no body camera. And, you know, I mean, look, I don't have to tell you. I mean, you know, you do a quick Google search, I could send you 20 incidents in this administration of them grabbing the wrong people the wrong way and just walking away. I've never seen that from any law enforcement agency ever before, and I don't think you have either, Todd.
1: No, and you know what, Chris, I think, like, you know, we have talked about it before. Every law enforcement operation, you have to look at it, you have to go back, you have to figure out what worked, what did it. You have to look at the training, and you have to learn from it. And that's the key thing on all of these. You have to go ahead. Because at the beginning of, well, you know, leading into this, you had the thing up there that said, you know, is ICE losing public trust? And that's the big thing right there. As a law enforcement agency, you do not want to lose public trust because you want to get out there. You want to get the bad guys off the street. You want to enforce the laws that Congress has written, you know, whether some elected officials like it or not, or whether some public opinion is like it or not, but you do not want to lose the trust of the public people. So what you have to do is you have to go out there, you have to look at every law enforcement operation, look at every tool available to you, use it, learn from it, and ensure that you do not lose the trust of the people that give you that power, having that badge to go out there and do that job every day.
0: Mm. Look, that's certainly going to be a better strategy than what they're doing now, because you blame the public for their outrage. That's not going to help anything. But Todd, I appreciate your perspective. Thank you for coming on the show.
1: Good talking to you as always, Chris.
0: All right, take care. 4 minutes and 30 seconds. And by the way, I invited Secretary Mullen to come on. They declined. So Bill O'Reilly can talk all he wants about making it happen. It didn't. Now, next, the need for due process. Nolan Wells The young black man went out with his white buddies. They came back. He didn't. Was he the only white guy at the black guy at the party? No. But did the authorities speak too soon about this? And are the family members wrong to believe that they should know more than they do right now? Let's discuss the results of the independent autopsy that was revealed today and the questions it absolutely raises. There is more to know about this. Next.
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17: It was not even an hour that his body had been removed, and the sheriff came out and said, this is, you know, accidental drowning. We don't think there's foul play. Any parent that would be in this situation, you would do anything to find out what happened to your child. And that is what we're here to do.
0: I agree. That's a fair statement. And the authorities did come out of the box fast and without facts to back it up. Fair. That's the family of Mississippi teen Nolan Wells. And they do deserve answers. But more importantly, this is about due process. This is about transparency and making sure that what is being done for Nolan would be done for any kid. Today, the family had the initial autopsy results from their own independent forensic search by the family that was done in Washington, D.C. What did it show? To help us break down the findings, I want to bring in retired forensic medical examiner and pathologist, Dr. Michelle Dupree, and I have VP of the United Cajun Army, Brian Trasher, who the team helped search for Nolan and always saw and actually saw the body when it was being found from above. And I love these guys. So it's great to see you, Brian and Doc. Thank you very much for joining me. First of all, let's do this in sequence. So I saw an interview with one of your guys, Brian, that at one point you took to the air and you saw where the police were coming together and you saw a body there. What is notable in terms of what you think matters to the analysis here based on what you saw?
18: Thanks for having me, Chris. I just wanted to point out it's United Cajun Navy. I know some people sometimes call us the Army, which there's nothing wrong with the Army, but that's our official name. So
0: is that what I said?
18: Yeah, it's okay. It happens all the time.
0: Sorry. And I would know better than me. I was there when you guys were formed. And I'm getting it wrong. Anyway,
18: you absolutely know who we are, and you've been a big supporter, and we appreciate you. So I just wanted to point that out. But I was one of the pilots that was in the plane. These aerial photos that you're showing here on the screen, I actually took myself. We were flying around for a couple hours. On July 6th, which was a Monday, you know, we took off about 06:30, and I flew over Horn Island. I didn't see anything on that northwest tip at that time. I didn't see any boats there. We flew all the way down to the Chandelier Islands. We were making a grid back and forth. As I came back north about 2 hours into the flight, I noticed there was some boats on the beach and some more approaching it. Mm. So we descended, circled around. I noticed a law enforcement presence was converging on the beach. And as we descended further and looked down, I could see that there was what looked to be a body on the beach. Using a zoom lens on my camera, I could see that there was indeed a body at the shoreline that matched the description of Nolan Wells.
0: So, Brian, do me a favor. Give us an understanding of how big this island is and where he was. What is known about the water there?
18: Yes, so the island's probably about 10 miles or so off the coast of southeast Mississippi, I should say. Sorry. I don't know exactly the dimensions of the island, but it's a big island. I mean, it's several miles long. It's very thin. And on this northwest tip, as you can see, it's mostly sand. It's a really pretty beach. There's shallow water around it. It's clear water. It's a lot nicer than the beaches on the coast, which is why a lot of people come out here and hang out, especially on holidays. One thing that is notable, too, on that point, you can be in like 3 feet of water, and within a few steps, you can be in 20 feet of water, and there's some very powerful rip currents that come through. And in the distance, you can see another island in the distance there, and that's Ship Island. So in between those two islands is a strong divergent of currents, which the locals have nicknamed the washing machine because it kind of simulates.
0: Washing machine, yeah.
18: Yeah. So that's where I thought that that Nolan might have ended up and got carried south toward Chandelier, which is why we were down there looking that way. Apparently what happened is he got carried north, and as the tide slacked, got pushed back south and remarkably washed back up in a very similar spot to where he was last seen.
0: Doc, the idea of a second autopsy, and they came out and said, well, the cause of death is undetermined. And people say, see, nothing. That's not fair, given the disadvantage of a second look at a body. Why?
19: Absolutely, you're right. It's not fair. A second autopsy is always a little more difficult because you're doing something after someone else has done it. And in this case, the autopsy results are equivocal because there was described some red discoloration around the back of the head, the upper neck. It doesn't really go into what that was necessarily. It could be from liver mortis, but it doesn't appear to be that there were any fractures or deep tissue injuries anywhere on the body. The concerning thing is that there are missing neck structures and muscles in that area. That is something that is very, very important to look at for strangulation. I understand why the original pathologist has kept this to look at it further, but it does hamper the second autopsy and doesn't give any real results. Also, the fact that there was marked decomposition, as you would expect from being in the water for 2 days in the hot south, which makes things more difficult, but not impossible. There's also unclear whether there was actually water in the lungs or the stomach. We don't always find water in the lungs in drowning, but we need to examine them. We need to know the answer to that. And one of the things about drowning is it is considered a diagnosis of exclusion, which means that we have to rule out every other cause of death. And we can't do that in this case because we just don't have some of the answers.
0: First of all, in fairness to the second autopsy, they were never going to discover whether it was drowning or not because they didn't have the throat and they didn't have the lungs. So unless it was a big cavity of water in the abdomen, they wouldn't have been able to find it because those parts weren't there. And just because you find water, sure, maybe he drowned, but the question is, how did he drown? If you hold my head underwater, there's going to be water in my lungs too. I drowned. Was it an accident? No. But do you believe that from their first autopsy, how do you reconcile that first autopsy with the decision to go to the grand jury? Does that mean that whatever they found in that first autopsy was enough to have a good faith belief that there could be probable cause?
19: Well, again, you know, that's a hard question to answer because we don't really know exactly what was found in that first autopsy. So it probably, I believe that it was premature for law enforcement to say that there was no suspicion of foul play because until we do an investigation, we simply don't know. And one of the things that we want to avoid is getting that tunnel vision. There's something in law enforcement that we call the totality of circumstances, and that's what we need to look at in this case is everything.
0: Brian, Cajun Navy. There is a discrepancy about how you described what you saw compared to what counsel for the family put out. What is the truth?
18: So the truth is that when we observed Nolan's body from the air at the time it was recovered, he was wearing only the swim trunks that he was photographed in on the day he went missing. Somehow or another, there was an interview that was done where somebody described it as fully clothed. And what our representative meant by that is that the body was not nude. He was wearing the swim trunks. Mr. Crump, in his press conference, made two statements that are not true. Number one, he said that that we told the family that Nolan was fully clothed when he was recovered. I've never talked to the family before today about what we saw during the recovery. And the second thing is that he went on to further talk about this, like a shirt that was put on him or a shirt that he was wearing. There was never a shirt. And I understand why he would think that was significant if it was true. But again, this is just Crump being Crump.
0: Well, look, I think that there's a good faith element to the efforts to get answers here, especially with how this situation started and the pain of this family. I appreciate you trying to help, Brian, as you guys of the Cajun Navy always do. And I got to tell you, Doc, you helped me understand Dr. Michelle Dupree, a couple of things that they're working with here that may not be common sense for people. So we look forward to more findings and I look forward to working them through with you. Thank you very much.
18: Thanks, Chris.
0: All right. So I got a new episode on Nolan Wells dropping on Cuomo Crime Time this weekend. Okay. I also have one that's going to come out tonight about what I pieced together on the true crime side about what still has to be known and why the answers are a lot more varied than you think right now. You just go to News Nation's YouTube page or you can go search my name at YouTube and you'll get me. All right. 4 minutes and 15 seconds. Got a question? Got a comment? Have your say. 844-968-7720. Let's get after it.

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8: All right, Dusty, who do you got?
9: I just was reading this. Republican Representative Brandon Gill and Senator Jim Banks just introduced a new bill called the Citizenship Act, which will classify illegal aliens who enter the U.S. for the purpose of birth tourism as invaders. So that's what that's what they'll be called, invaders. It will exclude any illegal invader from birthright citizenship. It's called the Citizenship Act. So this has just been proposed by a senator and a congressman.
8: They are sowing division. Is that law going to be constitutional? I don't know. We'll see what the court says.

0: Birthright citizenship doesn't have a carve out like that. But language matters. And calling them invaders is another way of otherizing and demonizing a group of people. That's what it is. And let them pass the law and let's see if it passes constitutional muster. But the way they're describing it tells you what it's really about.
1: So with that, we will go to Dawn from Laguna Hills, California.
0: What's your question?
2: Yes, Chris. My question is, why do you not have compassion for the ICE agents that are being threatened with killing them and their families, as you do for your compassion with the illegal immigrants and the Democratic progressives that are trying to kill them and harm them?
0: I have absolutely no compassion for people who want to kill anybody. Okay? And I think you're making a big mistake looking at it in this binary way. You're either for the cops or you're for the perps. I don't see it that way. And you know who else doesn't see it that way? Law enforcement. And there is cause and effect, okay? You've never seen me celebrate or rationalize in any way people doxing or going after officers, but I can't explain it. It's wrong. It's an ugly outgrowth of outrage. But the outrage is the effect, not the cause. What we're seeing with ICE, we have never seen this way with any law enforcement in my lifetime. I wasn't around and active in the 50s and 60s. What we're seeing here is the wrong people being grabbed the wrong way on a regular basis. What we're seeing here is a lack of transparency that seems to be not a glitch, but a feature of the design of this agency. That's what bothers me, because that threatens all law enforcement. And I hear it from the brothers and sisters on the job all the time, that what ICE is putting out there is getting put on them. And that's what's not fair. And that's why I am critical of it. Next.
1: Bobby from Clearwater, Florida.
0: Bobby.
3: Good evening.
0: What's your question?
3: Good evening. My question is why haven't the ICE agents who murdered the girl in Minnesota. And the ICU nurse been arrested?
0: Alex,
3: in the first
0: Britt.
3: One, she was clearly turning away from the guy, and he did not have to move out of the way as she was going by, and he shot her in the head.
0: I understand your take. I understand your take. We covered them all here. I know the answer.
3: But
0: the answer is they're not going to be arrested because the officers involved have apparently been found to have not done anything illegal. Well, now, why do I say that? Because the officer involved with Renee Good is supposedly back on the job. Same thing with Alex Pretty. Now, I can't give you a definitive answer because they won't tell us about the investigation, even though it's been many, many months. And they've been fighting with local authorities to not let them investigate by not giving them what they need to investigate and slow walking it. That's why I'm going after them about transparency. I can't give you the answers because they won't give us the answers. But then they get pissed off at us for being outraged about not getting the answers and say that's the problem. I disagree. Next.
1: We don't have time. We don't have time. Sorry.
0: Then we'll be right back.
1: Then we'll be right back.
0: If we don't.
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8: Protecting the President. I'm Blake Berman, host of The Hill on News Nation. The Secret Service holding a press conference Wednesday ahead of Friday's rescheduled White House Correspondents' Dinner. The agency saying its advanced teams are already evaluating the site and setting up the security plan, just like any site the president visits.
7: We will use anything and everything. And that's what I keep telling my agents and officers. Like, there's nothing that we aren't willing to do.
8: The event rescheduled as April's dinner ended early with an attempted assassination on the president and top members of his administration. The Secret Service director contending today that the checkpoint system used in April's dinner was successful in mitigating the threat to the president and guests. I'm Blake Berman, and this is the News Nation Political Minute.
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22: Liza is in for Leland Vittert tonight, and this is very good for me for a couple of reasons. I can bring him in now and ask him a question. Wow, what an outfit. Woo! I like that, boy. The glasses playing off the jacket and the shirt.
23: I mean, I gotta step my game up. Nice. I mean, I can't, you know. I notice you're growing your hair.
22: You dig it?
23: I kind of do. Also, I'm jealous.
22: I'm going for the Jerry Lee Lewis.
23: This is me growing my hair.
22: I'm going for the Jerry Lee Lewis.
23: I kind of like it. Are you going to do Great Balls of Fire later?
22: Yeah, I'm going for the... That guy's crazy, man. He's got crazy hair.
23: I was watching and I was like, Cuomo's growing his hair for the summer. Okay, maybe that's a thing. Maybe that's what the cool kids do in New York. I don't know.
22: Yeah, because I'll tell you what I wanted to do. I wanted to get a buzz cut.
23: Oh,
22: and and because nobody cares about my feelings, they all readily told me, oh, no. You don't have hairline.
23: I've been told I don't have the face for it, which I actually think is worse than not having the hairline for it, to be totally honest.
22: I got to tell you, I'm looking forward to watching your show.
23: Thank you, my friend.
22: Because we need somebody to kind of help us understand the political state of play about what's actually benefiting and what isn't. You're the perfect guy. Have a great show, Chris Eliza.
23: Thank you, my friend. Take care, Chris. Welcome to On Balance. I am Chris Eliza in for Leland. We start with our Why It Matters segment. Now, politics is all about optics, and with just over 100 days until the midterms, it looks really scary out there for the GOP. Realizing President Trump is not able to magically end the war in Iran or lower gas prices, those things are obviously connected, grocery prices still up, maybe none of that happens before November, and instead, the exact opposite is happening. Today, Trump warned Iran that for every ship they hit in the Strait of Hormuz, the U.S. will destroy one bridge or power plant. With the war heating up again, so are those gas prices. You see it there, over $4 a gallon on average. And yet, Trump doesn't seem super concerned. Politico's Dasha Burns reports that Trump only cares about three things, and the economy ain't one of them.
1: The problem for Republicans in Congress is that the president doesn't really give a hoot about most of what they're doing. And this is something I'm hearing from sources close to the White House. He cares about Iran, he cares about the SAVE Act, and he cares about the ballroom.
23: I need to use the phrase give a hoot a lot more often. Now, to be fair, Trump was in Georgia today touting his administration's accomplishments and campaigning for Republicans. He talked about tax cuts, the big, beautiful bill, and his Trump accounts. Those are all smart things politically. But one of the main takeaways from that speech are these confusing comments about the potential deal with Iran.
2: They want to make a deal. But I say they're not ready to make a deal. Because every time they make a deal, they want to change it and everything. They're not ready. They'll be ready very soon.
23: So is Iran ready to make a deal or not? I mean, we've heard this before from President Trump, and he hasn't actually delivered a final deal. It's why we are where we are, which means that the president's credibility on the war is one of Republicans' biggest issues. Even if Trump gets the deal of a lifetime, will anyone outside of the MAGA base believe him? Check out these poll numbers. Just 29% support Donald Trump's handling of the Iran war. Yet today, Trump says, don't believe what you see.
2: Well, Americans aren't against the war. A poll just came out. Americans don't want high gasoline prices, but they're not against the war. That just came out loud and clear in a poll. Nobody wants Iran to have a nuclear weapon.
23: They did not come out just loud and clear, and Trump's claims don't even hold up with his usually reliable base. Watch this. A new political poll finds just 37% of MAGA voters say the Iran war should continue even if it increases inflation. That is down from 50% in May. Now, the good news for Donald Trump and for Republicans trying to hold their House and Senate majorities is that there is still time left until November 3rd. Let me check my watch. It's 104 days to be exact. Let's bring in former Trump campaign senior advisor Steve Cortez and former Trump White House chief of staff and South Carolinian Mick Mulvaney. Mick, can I start with you quickly, which is you are a guy who understands how policy and politics work together. Donald Trump talking about the war in Iran as recently as yesterday, he was talking about we're not going to be out of there anytime soon. What does that mean for the average American who is starting to think about who to elect to the House and Senate?
3: Oh, look, Chris, I think there's a disconnect between there. I think if you listen to what Trump says, he'll tell you what he's thinking every now and then. What he said, I don't know, 6-8 weeks ago was that he didn't really care that much about the midterms. I believe that. I actually think it's also the right answer for him to give. The president needs to be focused on bigger things. And if he thinks what he's doing in Iran is the right thing, I happen to think that trying to deny Iran a nuclear weapon is the right thing to do. If you pay a price for that politically, that's fine. That's what good leaders do. Would I have felt the same way if I was sitting in Congress like I was 10 years ago? Maybe not.
23: I was going to ask you that. Yep.
3: Exactly. But look, I think the administration didn't do a very good job at the outset of the war of explaining why we were in it. They fixed that and then I think made a compelling case as to why Iran can't have a nuclear weapon. Now that they've done that successfully, I don't know how you go back from that and then end the war without, you know, denying Iran the ability to have a nuclear weapon. So it's sort of a conundrum they're in. I think they're in the war now for the long run until they figure out a way to deny Iran the nuclear weapon. Politics, for lack of a better word, be damned.
23: Yeah, and I would say, Mick, probably all of your former Republican colleagues, at least those in any kind of competitive district, probably are nodding and groaning at the same time. Steve, I'm very interested in the credibility question of Donald Trump on this because we've gone back and forth on a deal. Let me just play quickly Donald Trump proclaiming victory in a deal. I just want to play this real quickly, and I want you to respond on the other side.
0: All I can tell you is they're begging to make a deal. So let's see what happens.
2: And it's looking very good that we're going to make a deal with Iran.
4: Iran is a defeated nation.
0: They've taken a pounding like very few people could take. And they want to make the deal a lot more than I do. But we have a deal that's a fair deal. It's a good deal.
2: They want to make a deal with us very badly. And we probably will. I think we will. We are likewise winning big in Iran. And you will see the fruits of that labor very, very shortly.
0: And they want to make a deal. But I say they're not ready to make a deal.
23: All right. So, Steve, I marked on that from that mashup. March 26 was the first time of they want to make a deal. It is, according to my iPhone, July 22nd. How do you handle this problem? If, to Mick's point, the deal probably has to include at least some nod to Iran and its nuclear program. How does Trump rebuild the trust that if he said that it's not a boy who cries wolf situation again?
6: Yeah, well, not easily is the quick answer, Chris. By the way, I've noted that the three of us, all three of us, I think, went to Georgetown University on this show tonight. So my apologies to the audience for having to deal with three Hoyas.
23: Syracuse.
6: That's right.
3: Yeah. Cortez is clearly doing too much research. So.
6: But in any case, getting back to this very important point. You know, here's the thing. Donald Trump, throughout his life, even before he got into politics, he used bluster and bravado incredibly effectively. And I think he gets a lot of this from sort of this Dale Carnegie vision of if you speak it, it becomes true, right? In other words, you can make positive things happen in your life by constantly talking about them happening, even if they're not reality yet. That worked really well for him in business. It worked well in show business. It has mostly worked well in politics.
23: Yep.
6: But when you're talking war, that doesn't work, okay? So this idea that we have fully annihilated the offensive capabilities of Iran when we clearly haven't, right? The idea that the regime is going to fall at any moment when it clearly hasn't, this is really problematic. And it's one of the biggest reasons why the American people are unwilling to make sacrifices. Now, that's not because we're not a principled people or because we don't care about threats from Iranian nukes. But the point is, you have to be serious with the American people. And if you're going to ask them to sacrifice in terms of the costs of their lives, you're going to ask their already existing economic anxiety to get worse, you've got to be deadly serious about what you tell them is actually happening in the field and what is likely to happen next.
23: And I think that's part of the issue that they haven't done, at least not yet. Mick, can I have you put on your political consultant hat? Let's say you've got a member, I'll just pick one, Mike Lawler from New York, who sits in a district that Kamala Harris won, one of three Republicans who represents a district right now that Harris won in 2024. What's your message if you're Mike Lawler? Do you talk about Iran at all? Do you try to pretend it doesn't exist? How do you walk that fine line? Because whether or not people are super engaged with the Iran war, they are engaged with gas being $4.01 on average. What's your advice?
3: Yeah, and we had this a couple of times in the first term. We had members from swing districts come down to the White House in 2019 as we went into the election in 2020. And of course, every district is going to be a little bit different. If you're in Pennsylvania, maybe you talk about local issues. Maybe you talk about stuff that doesn't matter nationally, but matters locally. That's one out. But generally speaking, my guess is that those men and women in these districts are trying to find a place to where they can say, you know what, I'm with Trump most of the time. But every now and then, when it's important to my district, I will buck the president.
23: Mm-hmm.
3: My question is this. How much does that broaden out to where folks who are, you know, more and more of the members start to say, you know what, maybe I'm not running with Donald Trump 100% of the time. Maybe I'm running with him 95% of the time. I know it's not what we're talking about tonight, but I'm going to watch this Senate race in South Carolina to replace Lindsey Graham extraordinarily closely, not just because I'm South Carolina. I just think it's a fascinating race of who says I'm the Trump candidate and who says I'm the Trump candidate most of the time. And I think that's what we're going to watch, I think. Trump's approval rating, look, I don't know if it's 30% or if it's 40%. The bottom line is it's not as high as Republicans want it to be. So the question is, how much are they Trump candidates and how much are they sort of Trump candidates? That's going to be the nest between now and November.
6: Mick, On that point of Trump approval, I should point out, though, too, because I do a lot of polling. And when we had a pause in the war in June, right, when oil went from $110 all the way down to 70, we had relative peace in the Middle East for about 4 or 5 weeks there into the 4th of July. By far, Trump's best polling numbers. Yep. He got a huge bump in my polling approval. So my point here is, if the war stops, things are going to get better really, really quickly. But if the war keeps raging on or even gets hotter than it already is into November, then I think candidates in tough races are going to have no choice if they want to politically survive, but to break with the president
3: It's an excellent point. Here's the question. Can you get Iran to go to the negotiating table without keeping the escalation up, or at least, right, or maybe even increasing the escalation? That's the catch 22, right? Is that in order you have to convince Iran to want to not to have the war anymore. And I don't think you do that by doing less. I think you do by doing more. And I think it's a political price to pay for that.
23: Hey, can I ask you, Steve, just to get us out of here? We talked about what Mick was talking about, what Republican members can do to mitigate this. How does that land with Donald Trump? This is not a guy who likes I remember George W. Bush famously saying, like, hey, look, you know, if you need to get away from me, I know I'm not that popular, get away from me. That ain't Donald Trump.
6: Right.
23: How does it land with him? And then does he sort of strike back at these people who might be, to Mick's point, I'm with you a lot of the time, but I'm not with you all the time?
6: No, of course he will. That's what Donald Trump does. And look, by the way, particularly in the first term, I often privately would disagree with Trump, but he took it from me because I would go on television and defend him so vociferously that I had the grace then to do that. If you are publicly going up against Trump, no, he's going to have. But here's what I would tell him if I were one of those politicians, if I were one of those folks facing a tough reelection, is I would say, Mr. President, believe me, you may not like what I'm saying, but it's a lot better than losing the House, potentially losing the Senate, you being impeached, and the last 2 years of your presidency being hell for you, for your family, and being misery. This is better than that, Mr. President. That's what I would tell him if I were that leader.
23: And I don't know that he understands that, but that is an apt description of what the next 2 years could well be like. Mick Mulvaney and Steve Cortez, Hoya Saxa, my friends. Thank you.
6: Thank you.
23: President Trump may have accidentally told us why he's really imposing tariffs on Canada, but is he even thinking about the politics behind that decision? Peter Navarro, Trump's senior trade whisperer, joins me next.
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25: Authorities this administration is using have changed, but the trade strategy has not. We are committed to continuing to use tariffs and to negotiate deals to support the reindustrialization of our economy, protect American workers, and increase their wages, and shrink our trade deficit.
26: That's Trump Trade Chief Jameson Greer doubling down on the administration's tariff strategy today on Capitol Hill, after President Trump slapped Canada with a 50% levy on products including dairy, auto parts, alcohol, and yes, hockey sticks. Bummer, eh? That's my best Canada impersonation. This, of course, is just the latest battle in an escalating trade war with our northern neighbor, with just over 100 days, again, it's 104 days, I counted, until the midterms. Not exactly welcome news for embattled Republicans. Politico reporting earlier today that Maine Senator Susan Collins, the most vulnerable Republican senator up in November, fighting for her political life in Maine, is, quote, scrambling for distance, end quote, from the decision. Joining us now, Senior Counselor for Trade and Manufacturing, Peter Navarro. I kind of like Trump Trade Whisperer. I kind of like that.
27: Whatever floors.
26: Yeah, I know, totally. Peter, I want to pull up something that John Thune, the Senate Majority Leader, said about the tariffs on screen. He said, "I'm not a huge fan of tariffs." And then he said, "I'm just finding out about that, talking about Canada. I'm curious to know a little more about the rationale for it, but as you know, I'm not a huge fan of tariffs." So tell me the rationale first, and then let's talk about Thune.
27: The big rationale for tariffs globally is that the world screws us, and they do it under the rules of the World Trade Organization, of which we are a member of. The rules say that they can charge us higher tariffs than we charge them. It's screwy. And we wind up with huge trade deficits, we lose jobs, wages go down. So that's the subtext. Now, Canada, going back to the first term,
26: yep,
27: Chris, when Donald Trump got elected in 2016, Wilbur Ross and I mm-hmm. were designated as the guys to start negotiating with Canada before we got the trade representative.
26: Yep.
27: And I can tell you that of all the people that I've dealt with on trade, Canada... love the people, but their negotiators, some of the most dishonest people I've ever met. They stab you in the back. And what they're doing with this particular set of tariffs is they have these these enormous dairy tariffs, like triple-digit dairy tariffs, they refuse to back down on. They're screwing us in terms of hard alcohol. We have good alcohol distillers. And they're screwing us on auto parts, and they're doing it in a discriminatory way, which is why we're using this thing called 338, to the point where they're doing stuff to us at the same time that they're inviting the Europeans in wide open to their market. So the president says, no, this is not cutting it. And so what we did was we put tariffs on the three things in question. But because of the way it works, we had to throw in a few things like hockey sticks.
23: Yeah.
27: Okay, I did that.
23: I mean,
27: so
23: I do
27: you
23: think that you did allow me to do my Canadian impersonation. Yeah, I do appreciate that.
27: Yes.
23: You are obviously a policy guy, but you know this is Washington. It's an election year. The majority in the House is up. The majority in the Senate is up. I know you believe tariffs to be good policy.
27: You're good
23: why
27: for
23: are
27: America.
23: They not? Why are they not better politics?
27: Because there's too many people on the Hill who, Republicans, who take their money from interests long-term who have sent our jobs offshore. That's the rhino wing of the Republican Party. Trump got elected because he was the Republican who started to represent working men and women. That's the MAGA base. So there's still that kind of tension. And then, look, there's certain districts congressionally which are export-dependent, right? So they get all in a twist. But the problem, Chris, is our rivals out there know that, so they try to pressure those particular commodities, right? So we have to stand strong. You know, they like to hit our farmers. We've always have our farmers back and things like that. But if we don't do what President Trump's doing with tariffs, we will see the loss, the final loss of our industrial base, our manufacturing base. And we cannot, as a nation, sustain prosperity and security without that. It's pretty simple.
23: I want to play you something because I see a lot of this on social media, and I want to give you the chance to agree or disagree with this. Let me just play you something that Donald Trump said on Tuesday in the Oval Office.
10: A lot of damage has been done. They're not managing their forests properly, and the wind has a tendency to blow right over New York City, right over, you saw Detroit, they had to close the whole place. Michigan was really affected. They had to close businesses for 4 days. It's very serious what they're doing, and they don't seem to be able to do anything about it. If they managed their forests, they wouldn't have the fire.
23: I have seen plenty of people say Donald Trump is imposing tariffs on Canada because their smoke drifted over into the United States.
27: No, the 338 has been in process for many, many months. Jameson Greer, as the United States Trade Representative, that guy is a genius. He is a rock. He's a representative of the American people. He's been working on that for months, Chris. But the boss is right on this. Just like California has these crazy regulations with their forests that create forest fires all the time because they don't prune and cut and do what they need to do, Canada's got the same liberal problem there. And let's not forget, the same thing happened. I think it was last year or the year before. I mean, it was like...
23: I think it was 2 years ago.
27: Yeah,
23: I remember
27: it. Like,
23: yep.
27: It was
23: smelled like you were at a campfire.
27: Worse than this time. So the American people understand Canada is our neighbor, but on trade, they're one of the worst globally. They are not our friends on trade. They try to screw us.
23: We're a little pressed for time, but I do want to talk to you about this. On Tuesday, a federal appeals court, this is related to Peter Navarro,
27: yes.
23: Separate. Peter
27: yes.
23: said, Peter Navarro, they did not overturn your conviction for your refusal to turn over documents and testify in front of the January 6th committee. Tell me, did that surprise you? And next steps.
27: Did not surprise us at all. The court was just about a mile from here. It's as woke and left and screw Trump people as it can possibly be. What's going to happen now, we planned on that. We're going to move forward with an appeal likely to the appeals court itself. But I said from the day I got arrested that this case would go to the Supreme Court. And what's at stake here, Chris? As a senior presidential advisor, they put me in prison for simply defending the constitutional separation of powers. That's all I'm guilty of. And if I win the appeal, every future presidential advisor, regardless of party, this is important, regardless of party, will be able to respect the candor and confidential of presidential communications without risking imprisonment.
23: Well, if it does go to the Supreme Court, I have a feeling we will have you back on.
27: You might cover that, right?
23: The Trump train whisperer.
27: Can I say one thing?
23: Yes.
27: Like when Cortez was on, he was saying how he had three Hoyas.
23: Yes.
27: I'm looking at the three, and I'm thinking you're the only three guys on TV at this time without ties.

0: You know, that was noted to me just before I went on, and I said, Cuomo doesn't wear a tie.
1: I think you look great without a tie. Mulvaney, Cortez.
0: Mulvaney, clean up your act.
1: Clean
0: Let's
1: up
0: be
1: your
0: honest.
1: Act, right.
0: Thank you, Peter.
1: All right, man.
0: Appreciate you.
1: Good to see you.
0: Appreciate you.
1: Right.
0: Thank you. Thank you, sir. New York City Mayor Zohran Mamdani, never heard of him, has been riding a wave of momentum since taking office. But is he now drinking his own Kool-Aid?
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1: We had a tremendous victory here, and it was a big, beautiful victory. We won by a lot, and we have some great candidates running. They got to win by a lot, otherwise we're going communist. I don't think anybody wants that. We're not going to do that.
2: We're going communist. That is President Trump rallying for Republican candidates in Georgia, maybe the swingiest of swing states today, road testing at least a possible midterm message for Republicans. The loony left Democrats are going to turn America communist, and only Republicans can save you. And with an unpopular war and less than stellar economic numbers, honestly, it may well be the best Republican message, especially to rally a base that's a little bit uninspired at the moment. Democratic socialists are having a political moment across the country. It's not just in Brooklyn and in Denver, but also in key swing states. Check out this new polling out of Wisconsin that shows Francesca Hong, who has called for ICE agents to be prosecuted, with a lead in the gubernatorial field ahead of the state's August 11th primary. And of course, Abdul El-Sayed is causing major heartburn for the party establishment in Michigan, leading Haley Stevens in that open Senate seat race, while also providing Fox News with a seemingly never-ending list of sound bites. What would they do without him? 2026 might be the year of the DSA darling, but of course there are lots of, how do we say it, normie Democrats running too, but they don't get as much attention paid to them, which could spell major trouble for the party, with Donald Trump calling all Democrats communists in advance of this critical midterm. Let's bring in Dan Turrentine, former Democratic advisor and co-host of The Huddle, and Matt Bennett, the co-founder of Third Way. He is also a former Clinton White House deputy assistant. Thank you, gentlemen. Dan, I want to start with you. The people who get on cable, get lots of clicks, are in the Mamdani wing of the party. As a Democrat who knows your party needs to win in places that aren't New York City and Denver, how much or little does that worry you?
3: No, it does a little bit, because candidates are going to have to respond to it. I mean, look at where Trump was today. He's down in Georgia. John Ossoff, as you said in your lead, is no socialist. Roy Cooper in North Carolina. We've got governor's races in Arizona and Nevada. And so I think, as you say, it's the best argument they have. Some of the stuff that some of these socialists are saying is crazy. Where I do think the Democrats have to be careful, and even Republicans a little, is why are socialists having a moment? Why are these voters so angry? What is fueling them? And then we as a party, and Matt and Third Way are doing a great job working on this, have got to get out with alternative ideas, right? Challenge them on the what is the solution. But if we belittle them, we ultimately need to bring everybody together in some of these states. And that's the one thing that worries me now and in the future.
2: Yeah, Matt, I do want to talk about that, because Third Way has done a lot of work saying, like, look, ignoring this or belittling this is dumb, but adopting it is politically dumb. Can you talk about how, because to Dan's point, how do you thread that needle between not making these people feel as though they don't have some role in the party, because you want their energy, you want their passion, right? They are winning races, but that they're not running the party.
4: Right. I mean, we've seen this movie before. In 2018, a Democratic Socialist won a primary in New York City and surprised everybody. And then that became the storyline, AOC and the squad. Meanwhile, quietly, 34 House New Democrats flipped districts from red to blue and handed the gavel to Nancy Pelosi. And so all of the attention is being, the spotlight now is on all these DSA candidates in these super blue districts, which, by the way, if you average them, Harris won them by an average of 51 points. There are basically no Republicans in these districts. And so the danger is that will become the brand of the party, and Donald Trump and the Republicans are doing everything they can to make it so. However, to your point, the voters who are supporting these people, some of them are real ideologues who love the idea of eliminating prisons and nationalizing industry, but most of them aren't. Most of them are just wanting to flip over the tables. They are pissed off about the state of the country. They hate Donald Trump, but so do we. And I think, to your words, normie Democrats, mainstream Democrats like me, we've got to be clear that we're angry too, that the status quo is unacceptable.
2: Dan, I want to, I remember distinctly in September-ish of 2024 when I'll do my, I got a two-word Trump impersonation. This is the only two words I got that I could do Trump. Comrade Kamala. You know, he would always talk, and I would always be like, I mean, whatever you think of Kamala Harris, and candidly, I don't really know what she believes from a policy perspective. That's part of the problem. She's not a communist, and yet I heard it come up over and over and over again in focus groups and polling. How dangerous, I mean, how do you fight back against that? Because you can't just roll your eyes if you're a Democrat and say no one's going to believe that because people did.
3: Right. Well, look, you're going to have to pick some issues and make the proof in the pudding. I mean, one of the things that I noticed was even Abdul El-Sayed in Michigan went out of his way in an interview to say, I'm not a socialist. I'm a progressive. But and that tells you even in a swing state like Michigan, he is not confident of running on that message. And so I do think a lot of polling has showed most voters this is not a motivating issue for them. Even Republican strategists have warned the White House it doesn't test very well. I mean, heck, half the voters, I think all of us here experienced communism in the 80s and 70s. Most voters don't even know what it is. So I do think he is going to try to stick it. I think the weak, woke, and too liberal is another tagline you're going to hear. But look, you've got to lay out your vision. You've got to say what we're going to do to dispel it. I think voters are smart enough to hear it.
2: Matt, do you
3: Harris
2: quickly,
3: just never said it.
2: Matt, do you agree with that? That voters and I'm not. I don't want to put words in Dan's mouth, but that it is. Yes, they're going to do it. Yes, Democrats need to have a positive agenda. Yes, they need to channel sort of the anger, but it probably won't work. Or are you more circumspect about Donald Trump calling everyone a communist and some, at least voters in some swing states and districts believe in it?
4: Look, I mean, Trump lies about everything and exaggerates everything. But having said that, there now are people who are coming to Congress who have said that they are communists. Like, he's not making that up. And Francesca Hong in Wisconsin, a very swing state that we must have the governor's mansion for in 2028, yep. Or else there'll be a MAGA election denier in there. If she wins the primary, that is going to be a very tough race to win.
3: But Chris, think about 2020 when Trump was calling them socialists. What did you have? The Black Lives Matter stuff and riots in cities and Latinos and others said, oh, my gosh, they were seeing it on their televisions. Right now, you don't have anything quite like that.
2: You
3: yet.
2: Don't. But I will. I got to go. But I will say I do think circle August 11th and that Wisconsin primary. It's a swing state that Democrats have to have. It's an open seat. Thank you, Dan, Matt. Thank you, guys.
4: Thank you.
2: Speaking of Democratic Socialists, how's that for a segue? New York Mayor Zoran Mamdani has flipped the Democratic Party on its head, making himself a household name in U.S. politics, maybe one of the most well-known Democrats in just 2 years. His economic message has resonated so widely, he's now seen as a kingmaker, endorsing DSA candidates who swept longtime Democratic incumbents out of office. Diana DeGette in Denver had her district for 30 years and lost it earlier this summer. The movement's so effective that Republicans are counting their lucky stars that Zoran Mamdani can't run for president.
5: He's a generational talent. He's like Obama. Like, we should all thank God he can't run for president because he would be a formidable candidate in about 10 years. But I think that I think that this is a tornado that's coming. The Republicans are not, we are way too lax on this one. We are not taking him seriously enough.
2: So Mamdani is riding high. Just hope he doesn't let it go to his head and start calling for the arrest of a world leader in the Middle East of a war, in the middle of a war. Surely he won't. Wait, what's that I'm hearing? Oh, he did that. He called for the arrest of Benjamin Netanyahu.
6: My administration has reviewed every avenue available under applicable law to determine whether New York City could execute the International Criminal Court's arrest warrant if Benjamin Netanyahu came here. It is clear that we do not have the independent legal authority to enforce this warrant. The federal government, however, does, and I call on them to join the ICC and execute this warrant.
2: So Mamdani's not going to arrest him, but he still wants the federal government to arrest Netanyahu. Got it. With us now, Democratic strategist Madeline Somerville and Republican strategist and founder of Endeavor Pack, Tiffany Smiley. Madeline, can I start with you? Is it a good idea for Democrats who look like they're going to have a good midterm election to have Zohra Mamdani calling for the arrest of Benjamin Netanyahu?
7: Yeah, and here's why. So it's for

0: Couple of reasons. First of all, the issue of Israel in general is a dividing line for basically the candidates that have a chance of getting elected and the candidates that don't, because it's our culture war on the left. It's the morality line that people have drawn. Either you're willing to accept what Netanyahu is doing or you're not willing to. And so that's his explicit statement that he's made. And honestly, New York mayors have been doing stuff like this for a long time. Giuliani kicked out Yasser Arafat from Lincoln Center. I mean, they've been making comments like this on World Affairs since, like, I think it was Firo LaGuardia was the last one that did it when he commented on Hitler and called them brown shirts. So this is a tradition, right? It's been happening for a really long time, and it's important for him to make a morality statement like that. And he's also saying, I respect the law, unlike Trump, who the AP has said has violated court orders 31 times. If he would have looked up the law and he would have seen that he couldn't do it, he would have figured out a way to maneuver things and then wait till it got to the Supreme Court.
1: I will say it may work to demonstrate his moral line among voters in New York City, but if I represent a district that is not New York City and a Democrat, I'm not sure I'm thrilled about it. Tiffany, I want to play some sound from Arkansas Senator Tom Cotton, who thinks there's more going on here than just Mamdani popping off.
2: He talks about the International Criminal Court. Well, that's a kangaroo court. But ultimately, it's not about Prime Minister Netanyahu in Israel. It's about arresting Donald Trump and Pete Hegseth and Marco Rubio in the future if they ever travel abroad.
1: Okay. Do you buy that?
3: Yeah, I mean, I agree with my friend, Senator Tom Cotton. He is very wise. He knows international law. He knows international diplomacy very, very well. Clearly, Mamdani, who, by the way, it took me a whole year just to pronounce his name correctly. Now he is a household name. Everyone in America knows Mamdani, the mayor of New York City, who is now the leader of the Democrat Party. And I do agree. Mamdani is trying to tiptoe into federal politics. And he is, you know, feeling emboldened. He's thinking outside of the box. He's doing things that Democrats have never been able to do. And the Democrats' only, I think, uniting force, and your previous guest sort of alluded to it, is that they don't like Donald Trump. They don't like this administration. So he absolutely is setting up something bigger. This isn't just about Netanyahu. This is about Rubio and Hegseth and President Trump in the future, and what control the Democrats can have over this administration.
1: I want to play something that Mamdani said to Jon Stewart, and I want to get you both quickly to react on the other side.
4: If you think about a lot of what we've come to accept as just the facts of life across our country, a lot of it is also still driven by democratic socialist principles. Now, if today you and I were to introduce the idea of a building that lends out books for free, we would be slandered in the same way that so many new ideas are slandered today, and yet that's the library. And the same thing with the fire department, the same thing with public schools.
1: We've come to accept as just the facts of life across our country, a lot of it is also still driven by democratic socialist principles. Madeline, is that right?
0: Definitely. You got two of my absolute favorites on there talking about this. Here's the thing. So when I was a speechwriter for the Georgia State Senate, what happened was the senators all wrote down their mission statements, and it said things like, we want people to have food to eat and a bed to sleep in and health care. And then when I wrote it into the speeches, the caucus director had me take it out because she said it was too harsh. They didn't have the courage of their convictions, the senators, to say what they believed in. So they made somebody else say it for them. And that's Mamdani here, because the truth is they did want free health care. They did want these things this whole time.
1: Last word to you, Tiffany. I mean, I like libraries, but I don't consider myself a democratic socialist. Are we conflating? Is that a bridge too far by Mamdani?
3: I mean, Mamdani is the leader of the Democrat Party. So I think it is setting up a very interesting midterm. It's fascinating. I don't think socialism, this communist ideals, will last in this country. They cannot. It will not survive. So we'll see how far it can go. But the Republicans better get their messaging right and lock in to deliver in the midterms.
1: I mean, that's the thing. 104 days. Voters are going to get to tell us what they think. Madeline Somerville and Tiffany Smiley, thank you, guys.
0: Thank you.
1: Saudi Arabia could soon be allowed to develop its own nuclear program. What's driving President Trump to make this deal, and why are critics and Israel so worried?
5: 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Then Dale tried to console us with the

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15: Late last night, the Wall Street Journal broke the news of a landmark nuclear deal between the U.S. and Saudi Arabia, one that would allow the Middle Eastern state to build nuclear infrastructure pending congressional approval. This also allows for the possibility of nuclear proliferation, easy for me to say, in the future. Trump's first trip in his second term, it's worth noting, was to the Gulf states, and he has that $400 million plane as a gift from Qatar. The Saudis and the Qataris have benefited because they innately get what drives Trump. He's a transactional guy. So the Saudis give him what he wants and they get what they want. American technology to enrich uranium because they give him what he wants. Meanwhile, we are at war with Iran still over its development of a nuclear weapon. Former Deputy Assistant Secretary of State and author of the briefing book on Substack. You should check those out. Democratic strategist Joel Rubin joins me now. All right.

0: Joel, I don't want to dumb it down too much and say it's just because, right, you know, Trump praises Crown Prince Mohammed bin Salman, his first trip as the president, second term. But is that it? Because the Saudis have been wanting,
1: is not a new demand. Look, Chris, you should be forgiven for being cynical.
0: That's the only time anybody forgives me for being cynical, but thank you.
1: Look, I could call President Trump right now the giveaway king. Let's be clear. He does not need to do this. There's no security impetus for giving technology like this to Saudi. In fact, this is diplomatic loss for the United States because the nuclear program was always supposed to be an incentive to Saudi Arabia to normalize with Israel, to have Saudi Arabia join into the Abraham Accords. Well, that's not happening, but it's giving them the technology. Not only the technology, but the idea that they can enrich, that's very dangerous. We should not be allowing new countries to enrich uranium on their soil. If anything, it should be like the UAE, which does not get to enrich, but does have nuclear technology.
0: I want you to make the devil's advocate case.
1: Yeah.
0: Aside from the transactionalism and that Trump likes Mohammed bin Salman and the Saudis have been good to him,
1: yeah,
0: why do this? What's the bull case for this?
1: I think clearly he's afraid of what Saudi Arabia is about to do in our war in Iran. And if he doesn't give them some kind of upside, something to show that, yeah, we're there to help, he's going to lose their support.
0: Because he needs that support for Iran.
1: Must have that support for basing, for overflight, for broad Arab support overall. He needs that. And so he's willing to do this, like he gave the chips, the AI chips to the UAE recently. And I got to tell you, I call him the giveaway king because that MOU on Iran to end the war several weeks ago was a massive giveaway. Amazingly, the Iranians didn't take it, and the Iranians violated the deal. But we gave so many benefits to Iran and got so little in return, and I really worry about this. What are we getting in return? We're not getting hard security gains. Maybe Westinghouse will make more money, but, you know, frankly, this is not necessary.
0: They make plenty of money. Let me play something that California Democratic Congressman Brad Sherman said today on the Hill.
2: We are bombing Iran because they insist upon enriching and reprocessing. We are entering into an agreement with Saudi Arabia, giving them the green light to reprocess and to enrich. We are, and the only difference I see here is that Westinghouse stands to make an awful lot of money on this deal, whereas the Iranians were not enriching American companies.
0: I'll admit, I didn't think Westinghouse would get as much run on this show as that. But where's the lie in that?
1: There's no lie.
0: Where's he wrong?
1: He's not wrong. Look, Brad Sherman, I got to say, is a security hawk. And he's always been known to be a security hawk. He is against nuclear proliferation as well. That's why he's a hawk on Iran. And so he's making this argument. It's a very clean argument that we should not be increasing nuclear proliferation in the Middle East when we're fighting a war against nuclear proliferation in the Middle East. It just doesn't make sense. I don't know why it's being done now. And where does it fit in the overall diplomatic objectives of the U.S.? That is not clear either. And it seems like we're giving away something to Saudi without them giving something to us.
0: Which Donald Trump has said he's the greatest deal maker in the world. And you would think that would add up for him, and it does not, at least to me, and you're much more of an expert, add up. Joel Rubin. Thank you, my friend.
1: Thanks, Chris.
0: Good to see you. Thanks for coming in. When we come back, one thing for tomorrow.
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10: 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I'm Blake Berman, host of The Hill on News Nation. The Secret Service holding a press conference Wednesday ahead of Friday's rescheduled White House Correspondents' Dinner. The agency saying its advanced teams are already evaluating the site and setting up the security plan, just like any site the president visits.
11: We will use

0: anything and everything. And that's what I keep telling my agents and officers. Like, there's nothing that we aren't willing to do.
1: The event rescheduled as April's dinner ended early with an attempted assassination on the president and top members of his administration. The Secret Service director contending today that the checkpoint system used in April's dinner was successful in mitigating the threat to the president and guests. I'm Blake Berman, and this is the News Nation Political Minute.
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10: 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Back home, the noise is different. Everyone's always talking because they just want to be heard. But we know that it's not about hearing. It's about listening. About understanding each other because we've shared the same experiences. 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
12: Thanks for watching, and never fear, I'll be back tomorrow filling in for Leland again. Here's Katie Pavlich, and Katie, you've got the border czar.
13: Yes, we do. Tom Homan, who, of course, has worked for Democrat administrations and Republicans, so he's the perfect person to talk about a number of headlines surrounding ICE and Border Patrol. So great to see you, Chris. See you tomorrow.
12: Thank you. See you tomorrow.
13: Hello and welcome to Katie Pavlich tonight. Well, we're seeing yet another surge of accusations and rage against ICE and the Trump administration's deportation agenda in recent days, much of it surrounding enforcement operations and detention facilities, as well as reported morale issues among ICE's ranks and confusing changes in policy. This all comes on the heels of ICE-involved shooting deaths in Maine and Texas and an anti-ICE incendiary device attack outside a federal building with ICE and Homeland Security offices in Manhattan on Monday. It's hardly the first time we've seen this situation over efforts to enforce America's immigration laws and to remove individuals who are in the country unlawfully. As we frequently highlight in our Worst of the Worst segments with Ali Bradley, the criminal aliens being removed endanger our communities, and America must enforce its laws, border, and sovereignty. But what are Americans to make of this cycle? Is the resistance to immigration enforcement fomented by an organized left unavoidable, regardless of what the Trump administration does, especially to deliver on a deportation agenda Americans voted for? To get more answers, we went straight to the source, White House border czar Tom Homan. Here's what he told me about this and more earlier today. I'm joined now by border czar Tom Homan. Tom, great to see you. Thanks for joining us.
14: Thanks for having me, Katie.
13: Yeah, of course, anytime. So a lot has happened between now in July and the beginning of the year. Of course, we want ICE to improve as we go on. Do you think that ICE has improved as an agency since January?
4: Yes. I mean, as far as performance, I was honest with American people, in the last few months that the ICE arrest numbers were down because the department was shut down, right? Mm-hmm. And Democrats shut the department down mainly because of, what occurred in Minneapolis. I was a part of the negotiation team on the Hill, and everything they brought up, they wanted changes before they opened the government, was a reflection on Minnesota. But as soon as we got the reconciliation done, we got the funding, numbers were up. I mean, in June, we had the highest numbers of arrests in the history of the agency, of ICE, and July is tracking to even beat that. So we're hitting on all cylinders now. We're deportation maxing. Since we're fully funded, we just got to keep going.
13: I know that this administration was put under enormous pressure as a result of the previous administration letting in tens of millions of people who we had no idea who they were. We, of course, saw a number of cases where criminals committed crimes against Americans, including murder of young women all across the country. But there has been criticism that there's not enough happening in terms of what the ICE agents need at this point. There's this astonishing headline in the Washington Examiner that says, ICE melting under Trump's expectations, and accusing the agency of not giving ICE officers enough time to train new agents or enough time for agents who are already in the field to get a break so that they don't make mistakes like we've seen over the course of the last couple of weeks and the last couple of months. What is your response to the accusation that morale is lower inside of ICE now than it was under the Biden administration?
4: That's no way. I mean, Biden administration, ICE officers were retiring and quitting at record paces. They weren't able to do their job. Right now, look, ICE is, they're working hard. They're working 6 and 7 days a week. And I'm all supportive of giving some time off. They got to have some, mental health break, getting out there every day and enforcing the law. So they need time off. I work very closely with Dave Venturella, who's the acting ICE director, talking about how we can run operations and still give these men and women time off. But their morale is nowhere near as low as it was under Joe Biden. And as far as training, look, we can never have too much training. I'm a big proponent of training. As a matter of fact, last year, training was changed. And I'm a big proponent, again, working with Secretary Mark Wayne Mullen and Dave Venturella. I've asked for additional training on top of what they received. So, it's something we're working through. But The morale of ICE is much, much higher than it was during Biden administration because they've seen the results of their work. Again, the numbers speak for themselves. Highest numbers of arrests in June in the history of the agency. And For those who say they're not doing enough, we got record arrests. We beat last, the numbers right now are 40% over what they were at the same time last year, now that we're fully funded. Was there months we're down? Of course, the government was shut down. Mm-hmm. But what people don't understand, even though ICE is hitting record numbers, they're doing that despite the fact there's over 100 nationwide injunctions filed by radical judges that affects our arrests, our detentions, and our removals. We have over 65,000 findings of habeas cases where we couldn't detain these people and had to be released. So, the radical judges, the open border advocates who have a lot of money, are suing the Trump administration every day. Matter of fact, there are more nationwide injunctions against us right now that slows us down.
13: Yeah.
4: Over 100. That's more than every other president in the history of the nation combined.
13: So can you give
4: us
13: some transparency?
4: That we're hitting record numbers.
13: Can you give us some transparency into how these decisions are made when there are mistakes that do occur very publicly? Two separate traffic stops in the last couple of weeks resulted in the shooting deaths of individuals who are not subject to active immigration enforcement in Maine and Texas. So on one side, you have this obligation to the country and to the people who voted for mass deportation, especially of violent criminals. But on the other side, you're hearing, according to this reporting, that agents inside ICE are saying, we almost feel like our hands are tied in a way, but also we're being overworked, especially when it comes to traffic stops being taken away and now they're put back. Can you give us some transparency into how these decisions are being made so that the officers on the streets can make the best decisions in real time?
4: Well, to be clear, ICE and CBP both fall under control of Secretary Mullen. They work for the secretary.
14: I'm the White House border czar. I work very close with Steve Miller. We develop strategy.

0: refugees and push them down to the programs to enforce immigration law, whether that's securing the border, whether that's making ICE arrests, or whether that's dealing with citizenship and immigration services, what's the strategy looks like there. Well, Mark Wayne Mullen made, you know, he made a decision that he wanted to put a temporary pause on traffic stops. I think one of the main reasons he did that, consider that, was the safety of the officers. Do they have what they need? Do they have the equipment they need? Does everybody involved at traffic stop have the same level of training? Because it's only a matter of time until when you weaponize that two-ton vehicle, where officers not going to be able to react in time, then right. We're going to be bearing an ICE officer. Right. So I think he did a temporary pause. The president said he wanted to continue, so that's where they're continuing. So the vehicle stops are back on.
1: So you talked about equipment, making sure that agents have what they need. DHS, and again, that's run by Secretary Mullen, says that about half of ICE field offices have body cameras, with the rest deploying in 60 days. Do you think that will be helpful in terms of operations as a result? Because there's been a lot of accusations when we've had these things happen on the streets of what did or did not happen, and it's always better to show people with body cam footage exactly what the situation was.
0: Look, I'm a big proponent of body cameras, always have been, because you look at studies, they exonerate officers like almost 90% of the time. But also, I'm a big proponent because I want the American people to see what that officer sees when he takes some action. Mm-hmm. Yeah, and you people from the side view, you can do city cameras that see stuff. You can, have witness statements, but nothing's going to be more meaningful than a body camera of an officer who's making that arrest, who takes an enforcement action, because the American people are going to see exactly what he sees in real time. And I think that's important. And look, yeah. if the body camera shows someone, an officer's acted inappropriately or illegally, then he'll be handled. And the two shootings you referenced earlier, they're both under investigations. I'm not going to comment on the investigations or what I think it's a good or bad, actions. We'll let the investigation play out and where the chips fall. If someone was violating policy, the law would be held accountable, just like we held people in Minnesota accountable. There's been agents in Minnesota been indicted mm-hmm. for things there. So we'll hold the agents accountable if they act inappropriately, and body cameras does that. Plus, it helps exonerate those who acted appropriately.
1: So in terms of the body camera footage being released publicly, I understand that when there's an ongoing investigation, some of that evidence may be sensitive, especially if there's a fatality involved. But do you think that information should be released to the public as soon as possible to kind of alleviate the speculation on some of these situations?
0: I think all evidence should be available on any criminal case that's allowable by law and allowable, but we're not violating privacy acts and protecting, certain privacy issues. But no, I think the administration needs to be totally transparent on what they do. And I think it's a good story to tell. Are mistakes made? Of course there's mistakes. But I'd be a fool to say that, there's 30,000 officers out there and no one ever makes a mistake. Every law enforcement officer, every law enforcement agency has officers that make mistakes, and we learn from mistakes, and I think the body cameras are going to be a great tool. What could we have done better? Different can we do? Or was it performed well? And we can share that with other, training programs. But I'm a big proponent, and the reason we don't have body cameras across the field right now is because the Democrats shut down the government, which held up the funding to buy those cameras.
1: So, Tom, there's been a couple of headlines in The Usual Suspects. The New York Times is accusing saying the FBI has been told not to investigate these confrontations that people have had with ICE. The Washington Post is accusing ICE of, packing their centers with people, that there aren't beds or showers or medical staff. Is that true? And if it's not, do you have a perception problem because so many people are reading those articles and saying, well, they must be doing something wrong?
0: Well, when it comes to the FBI, first of all, the FBI, DHS both refuted that story, right? Mm-hmm. I'm not in the weeds on that, but I can tell you based on, the four decades I've been doing this, FBI investigates any shooting along with the Internal Affairs Department. They take a lead. When it comes to other confrontations, maybe assault on an officer, most of the time that's handled by Homeland Security investigators.

0: investigations, the criminal investigation side of ICE, along with internal affairs, when it's you know, a significant case, you know, FBI may be involved. But I don't see any changes in policy that I've heard of. And I, you know, like I said, what I was told, the FBI and DHS both refuted that information. As far as detention centers, look, they've been pushing back against the detention, ICE detention, since I started.
1: Yeah.
0: And the thing is, they make all these accusations, and when the investigation's done, they find out the accusations are not true, the detention standards are pretty good, but you never see a story saying, okay, we were wrong. They just throw it out. For instance, let's talk about Delaney Hall. Hunger strike. No, there wasn't. I went there. There was people not eating because you're buying food from the commissary. Food is rancid and terrible. I went there unannounced and sat there and ate amongst the detainees the same meal they had.
1: Yeah.
0: That wasn't bad at all. Was it a five-star cuisine? No, but I ate it.
1: Well, it probably shouldn't be.
0: When these complaints are made, they're investigated.
1: Yeah. Tom, maybe you can take me with you sometime so I can see it for myself. I've been covering this issue for almost 20 years and find that a lot of the time the accusations are completely false and made to push a certain narrative rather than to actually report the facts about what's going on. Finally, just one more time about the morale issue. You say that morale is fine. Obviously, people are trying to sign up to become ICE agents from local law enforcement. But what would you say to those who are well documented on the record saying that the pressure is just too high, which is why agents are making mistakes. They need some time off. Their holidays are getting pulled, their time off with their families in order to make sure they can do a good job for the mission.
0: Like I said, they've been working hard since the day one of the Trump administration. The record, the numbers prove it. But they do need time off. I mean, we all need time off. So I've asked the acting director to look at that and see, you know, are agents getting proper rest? Are they, is the training curriculum changed? Are we adding additional training curriculum? We want to address
1: what about
0: needs,
1: the training?
0: You know,
1: I mean, there's a lot of accusation that training has been lackluster and that they're pushing people, that ICE is pushing people through and not doing proper training. Is there any truth to that?
0: No, last year during mass training, what's changed? I mean, Todd Lyons, who's the acting director, again, I haven't been to the training academy. I just tell you what, I've been being advised by the programs, but when Todd Lyons was acting director, he testified several times under oath that the training remained appropriate. I'm a big proponent, and I've been working with Secretary Mullen and Dave Venturella saying, let's add some post-academy training. Academy, once you get to the field with a journeyman, get out in the field and do some post-academy training on the field. So again, it's an ever-changing thing, evolving thing, but the training curriculum is being reviewed at the highest levels right now. I have not been involved with that, but again, because ICE has got their own management and they work for the DHS, but they're reviewing that right now, Katie. They're going to make sure, and I'll make sure, that the agents get proper training and also that the agents get the proper rest they need. Because, you know,
1: yeah,
0: a tired agent can make mistakes, and we just don't. Absolutely. We don't want that to happen. We want every agent to go home safe at night. We want every illegal alien that we're targeting to be safe too. I don't want to see anybody die. I don't see anybody get hurt. So whatever it takes to get that, well, that's what we'll get.
1: Absolutely. All right, Tom Holman, thank you for your time today. We appreciate it. Talk to you soon.
0: All right, you got
1: Thanks. It. Covered a lot in that interview with Holman, and joining us now to react, Two-Way Editor-in-Chief Mark Halperin, along with the co-hosts of Two-Way's The Morning Meeting, Kevin Walling and Larry O'Connor. Great to see you, gentlemen. Thank you for being here,
2: hey,
1: three amigos. Mark,
2: hey, Katie.
1: First to you, what's your response to what Tom Holman told us today? We covered a lot of ground as these headlines continue to cause policy changes that then have to be put back. Just your response to what you heard.
3: If we're the three amigos, I'm Martin Short. he put on vivid display why he has been such an enduring presence at the top of this complicated issue. Tough on the critics and fighting back with facts and explanations as opposed to ad hominem attacks. So there's a reason why so many people like to hire him and like to have him around, because it's just his presence and his focus is singular.
1: Including Barack Obama, who gave him an award for the job that he did. Larry, we've been covering this issue for many, many years. A lot of this pushback on ICE is not organic, as you know. What do you make of what we're seeing and hearing, especially ahead of this funding fight in the fall over ICE funding?
2: Yeah, what really resonated to me was he sort of broke down all of the arguments that the left had been making in the over-the-top protests that you've been seeing about the food at the detention centers and all that. And it's like the laser pointer and the cat having to chase it. And as soon as you debunk one of the stories that they're throwing out there that has already gone viral and around the world, they throw another one at you. And there's not a whole lot of there. And although he conceded, Czar Homan did, that of course ICE agents are going to make mistakes. And sadly, when you're dealing with law enforcement and officers in the field in chaotic situations, sometimes those mistakes can be deadly. That doesn't mean it's murder, number one. And number two, every single incident that I'm aware of could have been mitigated if the person involved entangling themselves with those ICE agents actually followed the lawful commands they were given and not intruded in an active investigation or intervention. Yeah. Ultimately, that's the root of the problem here. And I think Homan is standing by his men. He should.
1: Yeah, I mean, ICE agents are human beings and they don't want to get hurt either. We see attacks against police every single day, almost, in this country, and ICE officers are law enforcement. But, Kevin, is there anything that President Trump could do short of ending ICE operations and reopening the border and offering amnesty to all the people that Biden let in to stop this opposition? I mean, and what is the middle ground here on what the administration could do instead of, you know, going back on what they promised on the campaign trail, which was this deportation effort?
4: Yeah, Katie, I think the middle ground is hearing more from Tom Homan. I thought that was actually a really strong interview that you just provided all of us, where the borders are talked about, or the ICE are talked about accountability and transparency and working with local partners when things like this happen. He also made the case strongly for body cams. It's something that Democrats really fought for during the conversations about ICE funding last fall. I was heartened by a lot of what Homan said. Hold on one second, Larry. In terms of committing to that element of transparency, committing to that element of body cams on each of those ICE individuals, and commitments to training and boosting morale. That's all something that Democrats should get behind as well.
1: Absolutely.
2: And Kevin, we discussed this on the morning meeting. Republicans immediately agreed to the body cams. The problem is the Democrats then shut down the government and refused to fund those
1: body cams. And Homan did bring that up in the interview. Let's move on
4: to... There were issues about warrants and access in these...
1: I'm sure they'll have those debates again in a couple of months when they're fighting over ICE funding. So we'll get to it, I'm sure, in the coming weeks. But let's get to New York City. Of course, New York City's DSA mayor... Mayor Mamdani, he had to admit again that he cannot deliver on a campaign promise. He, of course, promised to arrest Israeli Prime Minister Benjamin Netanyahu, came up against the reality that he is just the mayor and we have federal laws against it. Listen to this.
5: Would a Mayor Mamdani welcome Benjamin Netanyahu to the city?
6: No. As mayor, New York City would arrest Benjamin Netanyahu. This is a city that our values are in line with international law. It's time that our actions are also.
7: My administration has reviewed every avenue available under applicable law to determine whether New York City could execute the International Criminal Court's arrest warrant if Benjamin Netanyahu came here. It is clear that we do not have the independent legal authority to enforce this warrant.
1: All right, Mark. So the mayor is being called out by Democrat Josh Gottheimer for parroting Hamas talking points and his embarrassing screed against Israel. He did not mention the October 7th terrorist attack in that speech. He didn't talk about all the other, quote, war criminals that come to New York City. Was this a mistake on his part, or is this just better red meat for the DSA crowd?
3: Well, I'm convinced the guy's magic, because the criticism for breaking the promise is coming from the right. He breaks a promise that he made to the left, which he shouldn't have made because it was absurd when he made it. I got an email from a DSA member tonight. He said, wasn't this brilliant? Wasn't this brilliant to the mayor? The guy's magic. He breaks a promise to his base, and the base is celebrating him as brilliant, and the anger is coming from the people who already didn't like him.
1: Mm, yeah, well, that's fair. Kevin, you know, he keeps talking about international law, the International Criminal Court. We have our own robust and independent judicial system. We have a constitution. There are federal laws that have been passed that actually ban Americans from complying with the International Criminal Court. So why is it that he continues to go down this path of potentially breaking the law just to appease his pro-terrorism base? I mean, like, what's going on here?
4: I think that's part of it in terms of appeals to his DSA base and the far left elements of the party. The fact that, you know, the ICC, which we don't subscribe to, we've not signed on to the Rome Statute for good reason. Israel hasn't as well. But the ICC has similarly issued warrants for Vladimir Putin's arrest. But funny, this new mayor doesn't call out Vladimir Putin and his potential appearance at UNGA in September, or Xi Jinping, or other

0: that have committed mass genocide and are committing it right now in China and in Russia's attack on Ukraine. So the fact that he's singling out Bibi is certainly a call to the far left elements of the party, and it's wrong.
1: Yeah, and Israel, by all factual evidence, is not committing a genocide, and even the UN has not gone that far as to classify as that. Larry, we got to run, but I just have to ask you about this real quickly. Of course, New Jersey's Democratic governor, Mickey Sherrill, admitting that 6,600 non-citizens were registered to vote in the state due to a, quote, software error. But this is just another thing that they say it doesn't happen that keeps happening.
2: Yeah, Katie, listen, I hate to fact check you here, but this can't be right. And I have great respect for News Nation, but CNN told me this thing sort of never happened. So I'm sad that I don't think it's real. But assuming that the governor of New Jersey is correct about this, it does sort of beg the issue of the Save America Act. It's great that Johnson was able to put it into the CR. And let's see, pressure is going to be on Thune now. Yeah. I'm hearing voices that have kept their mouth shut about John Thune over the last year. And they're getting pretty vocal right now, especially after that punch bowl story today that said he'd rather work with Democrats than with the House Republicans. So we might have that Save America Act.
1: Well, we have Congressman August Pfluger coming up to talk about all of the things the House did, including that today. So, Mark, Kevin, and Larry, thank you very much for joining us tonight.
3: Great to see you, Katie.
2: Real fast, the three of us want to take you out to dinner in D.C., and we'll do better than Holman and his detention center. Mark wants to pay for a Michelin star restaurant with you. And
1: deal.
0: We'll go all out.
1: Bring I'm in. Yep. Sounds
0: with
1: good.
0: The three amigos. As long as it's not going to be Steve Martin. That's the only thing.
1: Okay, sounds good. Thanks, guys. See you soon.
2: Thanks, Chevy.
1: Well, are Nancy Pelosi and friends ready to give up their stock trading and money machines? We have our doubts. More to Katie Pavlich tonight after this.
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4: Welcome back to Katie Pavlich Tonight. Well, before Congress heads home until September, a number of bills were voted on today. One was a defense spending bill, and the other was to ban members of Congress and their spouses from insider stock trading. The subject has been under scrutiny due to members on both sides of the aisle cashing in while in office. We're talking about people in power making tens of millions of dollars in the stock market, often beating Wall Street's biggest minds, which, of course, I'm sure is just a coincidence. Joining me now is Texas Congressman August Pfluger. Great to see you, Congressman. Thanks so much for being here. So this is the talk of the town. Tell us about why you voted for the Stop Insider Trading Act.
5: Well, thanks for having me. You know, it's sad that we have to do this. I think the question really needs to be asked to Nancy Pelosi, why she voted no. Republicans have been transparent. This is just another example of transparency. You know, proud of where we were able to get this bill. And, you know, it's a sad day that you have to look at a bunch of Democrats. In fact, most Democrats voted against it. And I think that's really the question. That's the story today.
4: So for Americans watching the way that Congress operates and seeing people like Nancy Pelosi or some Republicans who have taken advantage of this, too, it's kind of an elusive concept. Like, is it happening? Is it not happening? They never admit that they're doing it because that would be admitting to insider trading. Is it happening? I mean, are people in Congress using the information they have to bet on stocks and getting rich?
5: I think it's very rare. But the question has to be asked, what, you know, tell us the truth. Be transparent. And we do have laws. There are rules already on reporting. And I think 99% of the people come up here. They want to do the right thing. They want to serve. But Republicans have gone a step further. And that is to say, we're going to be completely transparent. And again, the question, Nancy should be answering this question for everybody, because, you know, we clearly have seen that she's made a lot of profits.
4: So for in the lead up to today, for weeks on end, the D.C. press kept saying, can Speaker Johnson pull this out? Can the House Republicans with their small margins really get anything done before they leave for August recess? Today, there was a lot that got passed in the House of Representatives, including provisions for the Save America Act to go over to the Senate to only get 50 votes. Do you think that it will finally get passed?
5: You know, it's got the best chance possible of passing right now. And I think it's interesting. When I came up to do this interview just tonight, walking into this building, they wouldn't let me in the building without showing my ID. Mm-hmm. You think about that. Yet we don't have election integrity in many of our states, like New York and like California and places like that. But walking into buildings, walking into a bank, going into a gym, and even ordering pasta at Olive Garden, you have to have an ID. So, yes, I think the Senate really, they need to pass this. We've passed it now four times. It's super important. Again, back to the transparency piece. This is what the theme of Republican leadership is.
4: So we are now in another night of strikes on Iran. President Trump has talked about he's going to now destroy bridges, power plants. You had Secretary of War Pete Hegseth on Capitol Hill this week testifying that they need more money to continue this effort. Iran, of course, is threatening us as usual, as they do. What are you hearing from your constituents back home about the status of the war and whether they want to continue supporting the effort?
5: Well, I think everybody agrees that Iran cannot have a nuclear weapon, and that's the baseline. Nobody wants a forever war. We want this to end. We want it to be resolved. But Iran is a bad actor. You know, I was an F-22 pilot. I flew combat missions in the Middle East. We know what Iran is capable of. We know that they've killed over 1,000 Americans in the past couple of decades. So I think everybody wants this to be resolved, but they're going to continue to lie, to deceive, and to sow terrorism throughout the region. So I think most of my constituents would rather have a president who operates through extreme strength, peace through strength, not weakness and ineffectiveness like we saw Joe Biden do.
4: All right, Congressman, it's great to have you. Thanks so much for coming in studio. Great to see you. Thank you very much. All right, well, preliminary autopsy results were released today in the Nolan Wells case. A forensic pathologist is here to walk us through the findings. She says there's still one piece of information we need to see before any conclusions can be made. And we're also hearing from a friend who was with Nolan the day he died. It's all coming up next on Katie Pavlish Tonight.
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4: Welcome back to Katie Papp tonight. Well, the independent autopsy on Nolan Wells found his death to be undetermined pending further investigation. The family's attorney, Ben Crump, who insisted on a separate investigation, said there was no evidence of fractures or deep tissue injuries. A red discoloration on the back of Wells' skull was also inconclusive and requires further examination. Wells' friends continue to be targets of rumors and accusations surrounding his death. And Warren Hudson, who was with him at the time, that day, said that he had multiple conversations with Wells and nothing seemed out of the ordinary. Watch.
20: I mean, it was just a regular thing. You know, we're all used to this. We've been out to the islands before. No one was drinking. Everybody was drinking, most of everybody. And, I mean, Nolan seemed completely fine every time I talked to him.
4: So he was there that day, but he wasn't there at the time of Nolan Wells' death. Hudson and others contend that Wells stayed back on the island with a girl he met and planned to get another ride home on another boat. And new video shared by TMZ is believed to show Wells right before he went missing. And we're still waiting on the state's official autopsy and toxicology report. Hopefully then we'll have more answers. But joining me now to unpack the independent autopsy findings is board-certified forensic pathologist Dr. Priya Banerjee, along with retired FBI executive and former felony prosecutor Andrew Black. Great to see you both. So, doctor, thank you so much for being here. Great to see you. Let's start with the autopsy. What does undetermined pending investigation mean in an autopsy report?
21: So, the autopsy, or this is the second autopsy, right? So we don't have the results of the primary autopsy. There are limitations related to that, including some elements of the body that are missing, or I should say that were held back for further analysis from the first exam, as well as the toxicology. And then I think the biggest factor is going to be the investigation.
4: Is it normal for autopsy results to take some time before they're conclusive, if they ever become conclusive?
21: Yes, you're accurate on both points. So one is, you know, unlike what's represented on TV, the investigation is led by police or other agencies that are working with the ME's office, but the ME, like a doctor like myself, is not a police officer. I don't have the capacity to go out and interview his friends or look at cell phones, you know, that sort of element, which I think in my mind is key to determining what happened in the events surrounding him entering the water, et cetera. The toxicology will take some time, but should be back within a few weeks. But to me, the overarching sort of big question is going to be the investigative findings.
4: Andrew, I'm going to get to you on the investigation in just a second, but I just want to follow up, doctor, on that. What is, based on what you're seeing with the inconclusive results we have so far, what is the strangest thing, or what pops out about anything that's been revealed so far?
21: Sure. So, again, it's a second autopsy. So with these portions of the body that are held back for further analysis, which is a legal prerogative, it is a right of the first doctor to do that. He was decomposed, so that all adds another level of complexity to the examination. And then, you know, you need to wait for these other elements to come out. So Dr. Mitchell, who did the second exam, he is sort of limited in making a full assessment because of these elements not coming back yet. And he's, if you read the report, he's highlighted that.
4: Interesting. Okay. So, Andrew, turning to the investigation portion of this, friends claim everyone's phones were left on the boat. Nolan's parents say that Life 360 placed his phone on the mainland when he was reported missing. Snapchat placed his phone back on the island at the same time. So digital forensics, of course, are a big part of investigations. But how do investigators resolve that discrepancy?

0: given they didn't know where he was at the time he went missing.
1: Yeah, that's a valid concern, Katie, of the parents. In this case, Jackson County Sheriff's Office have called in the FBI to help with the digital forensic of Nolan's phone. They're going to work with Snapchat and Life360, and with their help, they'll be able to track Nolan's phone's movement throughout July 4th. They'll be able to pinpoint where that phone was throughout July 4th. Now, Life360 is an application that when the phone is on will track your phone and loved ones can follow it. Snapchat, on the other hand, is an app. It must be on in order to provide a location. Once that phone is on and Snapchat is opened, as long as it's connected to a mobile network or a Wi-Fi, it'll provide a location. Now, if that boat left with Nolan's phone on it and Snapchat off, it would indicate that it was still on Horn Island. That would explain the discrepancy. The other thing the FBI will do, be able to tell if there's been any alteration of data on the phone or any deletion of files, which is a concern of the parents at this time.
0: Just a follow up, Andrew, on, you know, there's been some accusation that this investigation has not been handled properly, that the police or the sheriff's department haven't looked into the correct things. Just from your vantage point and your experience, do you believe that investigators are looking into the proper facts of the case in order to solve it?
1: You know, from my review, they're doing everything they should. They've interviewed more than 60 people who are on the island. You know, obviously, what's important here is the toxicology report and also the digital evidence and analysis of his phone. Now, what they want to do is find out who were the last people to see Nolan. How was he acting? Did he have altercations with anyone? Who was he going to come back to the mainland with? You want to talk to all those people. He seems like an outstanding young man, and his friends on the boat who went there with him seem like kind. Yeah. They've been cooperative. It's hard to imagine that they would withhold evidence investigators here. And so what they want to do is get to the bottom of, was there a foul play? If it occurred, it would have occurred on the island. Mm-hmm. And they can also rule out foul play. This may end up just being a tragic accidental death, too. Yeah. But that's what the investigators are doing. And I don't see any flaws in the investigation.
0: Doctor, we got to run, but just final question to you. You mentioned that Nolan's body was decomposed. Yes. In terms of the investigation and timing of figuring out when he may have died, is that an important piece?
2: That's going to make it much more challenging. I think, you know, this is a young man who's obviously fit and healthy, and then his body's not going to unfortunately resemble this, you know, state that he entered the water because of decomposition. Right. So that happened over days, you know, and that's going to obscure finding those postmortem changes that we use to estimate time of death are going to be basically eliminated.
0: All right. Well, Andrew Black and Dr. Priya Banerjee, thank you very much for joining me. Great to see you both.
1: Thanks, Katie.
0: Well, if you didn't watch last night, you missed my discussion with the Democratic Socialist representative who had trouble condemning some pretty vile comments from Hassan Piker, comments where he says capitalists should be killed in the streets. We'll get reaction from a former DSA member right after this.
3: Yeah, kill them. Kill those motherfuckers. Murder those motherfuckers in the street. Let the streets soak in their red capitalist blood.
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4: Welcome back to KPAP tonight. Well, Congresswoman Alexandria Ocasio-Cortez is surging to the front of the 2028 presidential field in a new poll out of Battleground, New Hampshire. Last night, we spoke with leaders and supporters of the DSA movement to find out what's drawing voters towards socialism and communism. Here's a clip.
5: Some of the things people are mad about. The rent is too high. Young people feel like they can't afford a house. They'll never buy a house. Cost of child care is too high. Meanwhile, trillionaires are being minted while people are sleeping in the streets. And so a lot of young people look at that situation. They see it as crazy and unjust. They're angry, and they want someone to do something about it.
4: Peter Stern is the news and opinion editor at City and State New York. He's also a former member of the Democratic Socialists of America, but not because he doesn't agree with them, because he wanted to leave and cover them as a journalist so there wouldn't be a conflict of interest. Great to see you, Peter. Thanks for being here. So first, I got to ask you, you accused us of a somewhat hit piece with our special last night. Why did you say that?
6: Well, I felt that it was definitely designed for a more conservative audience. It didn't seem to be as focused on understanding why DSA members feel attracted to, you know, joining the organization so much as, you know, highlighting criticism of the organization.
4: Okay. Well, we had on a DSA leader from New York, one of their members, two DSA voters, and then we had two DSA defectors and two survivors of communism. So that's literally like equal. So I don't know why you would accuse us of a hit piece, but we appreciate you coming on tonight. So let's talk about some of the things that we discussed last night. Of course, one of DSA's most high-profile surrogates is Hassan Piker. He's out on the campaign trail. He's working for a Senate candidate in Michigan. We discussed some of those comments with the DSA's New York City co-chair yesterday. Take a listen.
7: Yeah, kill them. Kill those motherfuckers.

0: And murder those motherfuckers in the street. Let the streets soak in their red capitalist blood.
1: I think he's speaking to a real anger that people feel, and that we are turning into something that is a democratic revolution. And I want to emphasize the democratic aspect. We in no way endorse any sort of violent overthrow.
2: So he's endorsing violence, but he's still welcome to campaign with your candidates in races across the country.
1: We really value the platform that he brings and the viewers that he brings.
2: So, Peter, just based on your experience and your coverage of DSA, can you give us some insight into why this kind of violent rhetoric is tolerated when, as you said, people are coming to the movement for a lot of other reasons?
3: Yeah, I mean, I think as Grace said in that clip, you know, DSA finds the association with Hassan Piker to be so important because he is so popular and is bringing so many people into the movement. You know, when he is campaigning with these candidates, a lot of people are coming out to see him and to see them. It is something that just has been a very successful strategy for the socialist organization.
2: But what about that message that he's sending? You say he's very popular. Do you think that it should be popular within DSA, that thousands of people who listen to him should be okay with him calling for the murder of capitalists to see their blood running in the streets when there's a lot of Americans, the vast majority of them, who believe in capitalism in this country?
3: Yeah, I mean, I think that, you know, what he's saying is obviously, you know, very controversial rhetoric.
2: It's murder. He's calling for murder, of killing of people.
3: Yeah, I think that's the kind of thing that might turn people off of DSA. But I think you're also seeing a lot of people are attracted to that anger because they're also angry about the economic system. And that's why they feel like they want to join DSA or support these candidates. Ultimately, I think we'll just have to look at what happens at the ballot box. As you said, you know, Hassan Piker has been campaigning with Abdul El Sayed in Michigan. If he ends up winning, that would seem to confirm that people are not as concerned about that rhetoric. Obviously, if he ends up losing, then that might indicate that he's gone too far and people are not happy.
2: Okay. Well, I think the endorsement of murder just because you're mad about rent prices or grocery prices is probably a step too far for most people. But we will watch the elections. Peter, thank you for coming on, and we hope to have you back to talk more about this. As we know, DSA will be in the news. Great to see you. Thank you. All right. More Katie Pavlich tonight up next.
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2: Protecting the President. I'm Blake Berman, host of The Hill on News Nation. The Secret Service holding a press conference Wednesday ahead of Friday's rescheduled White House Correspondents' Dinner. The agency saying its advanced teams are already evaluating the site and setting up the security plan, just like any site the president visits.
3: We will use anything and everything, and that's what I keep telling my agents and officers. Like, there's nothing that we aren't willing to do.
2: The event rescheduled as April's dinner ended early with an attempted assassination on the president and top members of his administration. The Secret Service director contending today that the checkpoint system used in April's dinner was successful in mitigating the threat to the president and guests. I'm Blake Berman, and this is the News Nation Political Minute.
4: Jimothy the raccoon has won the hearts of the internet, but what happens when another famous animal comes along? Because before Jimothy, we had Mudang, Punch the Monkey, debatable, and Neil the Seal. Jesse, we want to know which one's your favorite, and should they all go into like a retirement facility so we can see them when they're not as famous anymore?
5: You made my choice. It's Mudang. It's Mudang 10 times out of 10. I think they go reality show, maybe a dancing show of some kind, right? That's what they do, right? Like the child stars, they go up. That's what they
4: Mudang's do. Mudang's too big now for you to hold her like that. She's too heavy.
5: Fair enough. I look so good with Mudang. I really do.
4: You do. You look great.
5: Thank you.
4: Good hobby.
6: We witnessed the dignified transfer of the fallen soldiers killed recently in the Iran war. And it is a heavy moment, and rightly so. And what we can hope for their families is closure and to understand the gratitude that should come with their service. And the hope, of course, is that this sacrifice is part of something greater. Now, I think it also matters that not far from where this happened, where they landed as an example of ultimate sacrifice, not far from there, Congress was demonstrating its ability to do the least. And on two issues that we agree on overwhelmingly, banning stock trading in Congress and requiring voter ID. And on both, they played games and fell short. Over 80% of us support barring individual stock trading by members of Congress. Over 80% of us support requiring photo ID at the polls. But the fringe of each side won't allow action on either. But the Republicans are the ones in control. And the Republicans chose to combine the two, in effect adding a poison pill to a stock bill that literally did less than every other version of bills banning trading that I've seen. So while the House did pass the Stop Insider Trading Act, the act doesn't really stop insider trading. And the vote, 232 to 198 with just 13 Democrats, it should have been unanimous. But MAGA made sure it wouldn't be. And by so doing, they not only sabotaged it in the House, they made sure all but certainly it dies in the Senate, which maybe is what they want. What is more valuable in the state of play? To be able to blame the other side or to actually fix anything? I think you know the answer. Adding injury to the insult of this bill, the stock trading provisions themselves are the weakest form I've seen. It still allowed members of Congress to keep trading privately, even harder to track, doesn't even include a ban on crypto holdings or bets on prediction markets. The bill doesn't even force members of Congress to sell their publicly traded stocks. And if they do want to sell, they can sell whatever they already have.

0: have whenever they want, as long as they give a week's notice. Look, if you want to do trading, do it right and do it alone. Now, as for the voter ID part, I think the messaging on this has underplayed the risks of disenfranchisement, especially to married women and minorities. But I will say, this was just the ID provision and not the mail-in ballot restrictions in the broader SAVE Act, which would affect how more than one in three of us vote. But here's the difference. This isn't a draw, like they each did something wrong. Because first of all, this was set up for the Democrats to not be able to vote for the Stock Act. So this is what the Republicans wanted, was for them to putatively say they wanted to pass something, but it had a poison pill in it. And what they want to pass doesn't even really do what we need to do with the problem of stock trading. Okay? And also, look, again, stock trading in Congress is real. It happens. You have Democrats and Republicans who make a bloody fortune on stocks that come before them in their designated capacity as representatives of government. It's real, it's actual, and it's at scale. Voter fraud checks none of those boxes. If you want voter ID, fine. You know my feeling about it. I think that the burden should be on the government and not putting an onerous process in place that will almost surely decrease the number of voters we have. Because you know not everybody will go through with the agita of getting it done. And that's why I think the burden should be on the government. Okay? But whether you agree with that or not, that's your choice. But you can't convince me there's an election fraud issue at scale. To date, what we know is that we do not have a voter fraud issue at scale. And what has been shown about what this president and his pawns tried to pull off in 2020 was more potentially damaging than anything we've learned about any other country or any other situation that we have seen. Odd times when we show politicians respecting the fallen troops one moment and doing their damnedest to destroy trust in the same institutions that the fallen gave their lives for in the next. I want to bring in Stephen A. Smith to get his take on the state of play in our politics. It's good to see you, my friend.
1: Good to see you. What's going on, my man?
0: So the stock ban is weak. Yeah, I hear you. Can you hear me?
1: Got you.
0: You got me?
1: Yes, I do. I got you.
0: Good.
1: Yes.
0: The stock ban is weak tea, but better than nothing. But what do you think of the move of doing the minimum on stocks and putting the voter ID in the same bill as Republicans?
1: I think it's trifling to try to sneak in voter ID issues involving the SAVE Act into the bill for stock trading. I think that's a slick move on the part of the Republicans and President Donald Trump. It has no place. And I think these are the kind of things that derail politicians getting stuff done on Capitol Hill. I really, really think that compartmentalization is incredibly important, Chris. If you're voting about something, stick to that issue. That way, as American citizens, we can know that our politicians are really, really getting things done. They're really addressing the issues that we want addressed. When you see AOC go on X and she highlights how the Republicans tried to slide some stipulations in involving the SAVE Act into the stock trading ban, that's problematic because now you may vote against the bill when, in fact, you had no problem with the bill. You got a problem with the SAVE Act implemented, you know, remnants of the SAVE Act being implemented into the bill. That's just a latest excuse to not get things done on behalf of the American people that we would like. And why is the stock trading ban so important? You know, it's just an element that's there where you've got guys and ladies on Capitol Hill and you're like, listen, you're supposed to be up there to serve the American people and to serve the American public, not to engage in things that, you know, really, really support individual profitability. And if you're being able to trade like they've been able to do all of this time, then it shows that you don't have the purest of intent to be up there to begin with, which we've always known. We've seen numerous movies made about it. We've seen folks joking about it and talking about it. We've got a president in office who's unapologetic about his approach to things. He's taking grifting to another level. So we see all of this stuff going on, and anything that addresses profitability from an individual standpoint towards our politicians is something that should be addressed, and nothing should interfere with that. But clearly, that's not what happened here.
0: You know, on the one hand, I think that they did AOC a favor and they gave her an opportunity to expose the game and made her look like the reasonable one.
1: Yeah.
0: Which
1: I agree.
0: I think has been noted. But on the flip, the president will say, boy, you two are really wrong. You see my latest poll numbers in party. I have the highest rating of any president at this point in their administration. He's at 83% or something like that within the party. And he sees this as validation that everything I'm doing is okay with the people who matter most. What do you think of the assessment?
1: Well, I think this is the wrong assessment. I think that he shows he's only interested in leading the people who support him as opposed to leading America. That's the problem. You know, anytime you've got a politician that wants to point to in-party support and that's it. So guess what? In-party support. How much of America does that make up? Last time I checked, the Democratic support in the United States of America was anywhere from 27 to 30%. Independents were at about 45%, if I remember correctly, Chris. If those numbers are accurate, we're talking about 70% of the population that doesn't necessarily, you know, vibe with the Republican or the GOP. But all you care about is the Republicans and the GOP. You're basically telling 70% of American citizens to kiss off. That ain't the kind of leader we should want in the White House. So if you're going to bloviate about that, brag about it, stick out your chest and act like that's something to be proud of, it just shows that you were never intending to lead America all along. You wanted to do for you, and you're looking to receive support from those who are willing to kowtow to your every whim and support the things that you want to support, as opposed to truly, truly doing what's in the best interest of America as a nation.
0: Let me ask you something that's starting to get traction. And it's also starting to get polarizing, even though we don't really have any information to motivate true understanding yet. Now, I'm talking about the Nolan Wells investigation.
1: Got it.
0: I have been on it from jump. And the impetus for me was that I understood why the family felt that the initial word from the investigators that there's no foul play. I understand the sensitivity, given the other components of this, where it was, who this is, how quick that answer came before they really had any kind of sense of context. But the immediate pushback was, oh, Ben Crump, Al Sharpton, here they go, making it racial when there's no proof of that. Why has this resonated where other cases hasn't?
1: Well, it resonates particularly in the black community because in the year 2026, we find ourselves sensing and being highly suspicious of vicious circumstances. There was a black dude who was the only black dude in attendance, and he's the only person, the human being, that didn't come home alive. Something's wrong with that picture. And the people that were there with him have no answers. Something that's highly suspicious about that. Now, it would be irresponsible to accuse folks of murder or to accuse folks of criminal behavior that lent itself towards this kid being killed. But the bottom line is that if you sent your son out and they go on a boat trip with these guys and he's the only one that doesn't come back alive and he's the only black individual that was there, you better believe that the black community is going to be up in arms as well as we should be, because that is highly, highly suspicious. It's not just that he's deceased, that he's gone. It's that there's no explanation. Nobody knows anything. Well, he was with you. You know, listen, you're a dad. I'm a dad. We send our children out. And first of all, regardless of what ethnicity, regardless of what color we're talking about here, we send our children out and you're the only one that doesn't come home alive. I'll be damned if the Chris Cuomo that I know doesn't want answers and doesn't expect answers. Mm-hmm. You know me, and I'm going to push for answers. So for no one to have answers as to what happens is when the suspicion elevates exponentially. That's what this is about. It's about the fact that there's been no answer. Nobody knows. A matter of fact, the parents, from what I read, the parents were saying they didn't even get a hold of the cell phone until they used whatever device to locate it, and it was brought to them by one of the people that was in attendance with their son. I'm saying all of those things lend itself towards an extremely heightened level of suspicion. Something smells. Now, do I know what that is? Do you know what that is? Hell no. But I'll be damned if that we can't ask those questions, and we shouldn't insist on further investigation, and we shouldn't be hell-bent on getting to the bottom of what happened. There was one black dude in attendance with a slew of people who all happened to be white in Mississippi, and one person comes back, it doesn't come back. They are dead, and it happens to be the black kid. I'll be damned if black America is not going to stand up and say, something wrong with that picture. We need to find out what the hell happened. And I stand with folks who say, I need to find out what happened. That's all I'm saying. Need to find out what happened.
0: Yeah, I think that the two critical words, you know, you got the legal system, and then you got, well, or is it a justice system? And the fairness is about due process. I think the investigators came out of the box too fast with an answer that this is okay. And were there other black kids? Yes, I'm sure. It was majority white, of course, overwhelmingly so. I'm sure that these kids are telling the truth when they say they loved Nolan and he was easy to love and everybody loved him. But I get the need for answers, especially when you add all the context. It shouldn't surprise any of us. Stephen A., it doesn't surprise anybody that you're right on point either. And that's why I love having you on. Thank you so much for being with me.
1: Appreciate it.
0: Thanks. I'll talk to you soon. Later. 4 minutes and 35 seconds. The one and only Stephen A. So the last two killings of migrants by ICE have raised a lot of questions. Okay. And not enough answers. Like, what is it really about ICE's? What is their real focus? Is it just getting everybody, or is it supposed to be bad hombres? Because I believe that that's what was promised, but maybe I'm wrong. And why aren't body cams an insistence on their part? Okay? And what is going on with the investigations? Why does it seem that we can't get answers and that the administration wants to make it harder to get answers? I'm going to ask somebody who ran the agency. And by the way, I asked Mark Wayne Mullen to come on the show. I'll give you his answer next.
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4: When it comes to immigration enforcement, the issue is accountability and transparency. For me, the question is not whether or not ICE should enforce the law. Of course, that's what they should do. The question is, how do they do it? And the accusation is that the agency has too much violence and too little transparency. The agency says the problem is not what is being done by ICE, but what is being done to ICE. And their big statistic is that agents are facing a 3,000% increase in vehicular attacks. And that's why you see them defending their lives by using deadly force. Is that true? A February DHS press release claims there were two vehicles under attack under Biden's last year in office versus 68 under Trump. And that's where they get it from. But is that even close to an accurate assessment? First of all, Biden's enforcement level was nowhere near today's scale. They were not out in the same places, doing the same kinds of stops at the same volume as they are now. And in terms of the reliability of the data, DHS has never fully accounted for even the 68 cases that they rely on. Their most detailed list covers just 26 people. So they say 68 out of context, but then they only talk to you about 26 of the 68. And conveniently, they omit from those cases the high-profile ones like Rene Good and Marimar Martinez. Do you remember? Martinez survived being shot 5 times by Border Patrol in Chicago in October, accused of weaponizing her vehicle, called a domestic terrorist, charged with assault, until what? Body cam footage. Body cam footage was available, and it was offered, and it contradicted the agent's account. The charges were dropped. Transparency is everything. So when you look at those 26 cases that the DHS highlights, what happens with them ultimately? Most of them fall apart. The Guardian took a look at this. They found 15 of the 26 that were accused never faced charges. 8 of the 11 that did face charges had their cases dismissed. And of the 26 cases, only one resulted in an assault conviction. So now does that look like 3,000%? DHS never told you any of this because the goal is not accuracy. It's about narrative. Now, multiple outlets are reporting that the FBI will stop investigating confrontations with ICE agents. I don't know if this is true or not. NBC says they saw the memo. The agency comes out and says it's not true. I don't know, but I understand why this administration would do this, why they would want ICE to investigate itself. They clearly are not pushing transparency. They didn't push the body cams. I would argue they're still not. They haven't told you what happened with Renee Good. They haven't told you what happened with Alex Pretty. So why wouldn't they want to keep it more in-house? These are the accusations. Let's get perspective from someone who did the job. Trump's former acting director of ICE, Mr. Todd Lyons. Todd, thank you for taking the opportunity.
5: Hey, Chris, how you doing?
4: So, Todd, last night Bill O'Reilly said, hey, Mullen has a problem. A lot of these ICE agents are not doing the job the right way. That's Bill O'Reilly. Do you agree with his assessment?
5: You know what? It does say a lot in the fact that you've seen so many incidents when, you know, Secretary Mullen said that we wanted to stay out of the news in his first 6 months, that we've seen so much highlight, right? That's an issue. No law enforcement agency wants to have any type of confrontations like this. And no leadership wants to have, you know, deadly force incidents like this. You know, my heart goes out not only to the officers and agents involved, but the people involved in this, right? There's a human element to this. No law enforcement encounter should escalate to deadly force. So there's definitely an issue that we need to figure out what the problem is on both sides. Right? Is it a training issue? Is it an issue where, like you and I have talked before, about some of the rhetoric on both sides of the aisle, right? Where you hear about the constant smearing of ICE, where, hey, resist this, that, the other thing. You know, there's an issue that we need to figure out. You know, you and I talked when I was the director. I saw a lot of it firsthand. You know, I did see a lot of it when it came to some of the, you know, demonization of ICE. You know, unfortunately, some of the stats that were up there, I would love to speak to a lot of that. But unfortunately, like you're showing up there right now, what the Guardian reported was about some of the stuff that Border Patrol did during Operation Midway Blitz, right? And, you know, transparency is the key. You know, one of the things that I did was I did push, worked with Secretary Nolan to try to get as many body cameras out as we could. Because, you know, like it or not, body cameras do save. Not only do they save lives, they save law enforcement officers' careers. And you know what?
4: Most of the time, they corroborate
5: the agent's
4: color
5: lines.
4: That's right. Most of the time, they corroborate the agent's officer's account.
5: But if those officers are outside the bounds of our duties and scope, then those individuals need to be held accountable, too. To your point, though, it's transparency and accountability on both sides of the lines.
4: But is it unfair criticism to say that, because look, I compared the numbers, to say that, hey, Todd, you did the same thing with ICE. You didn't. You didn't do the same volume of operations. It wasn't done the same way. We did not have anywhere near the numbers of ugly altercations that are going on. And for whatever reason, the administration was more forward facing than it is now in terms of taking on the accusations. Now, everything is, well, you guys talk trash to us and you tell people not to comply. First of all, law enforcement is trained to deal with people at their worst. Law enforcement is trained to de-escalate. The public is not. But the cause and effect is the part that I don't agree with Holman on. You're getting this heat because people keep getting hurt. You keep grabbing citizens and dragging them around and then walking away. And that's going to piss people off in America, shouldn't it?
5: Well, you know, 100%, Chris. And, you know, I think last time I was on, you and I talked about this too, right? You know, if we could just figure out a way that we can keep those images that you're showing right now off of the streets of the United States, and we can get back to taking these individuals into custody, like the ones we have talked about in the past, these public safety threats that, you know, you and I and the American public want off the streets, that we can arrest in a safe, secure environment, like, you know, like a lockup, like a jail. You know, let's work on that. That would save so many of these issues. Give the officers the body cameras, even for when we take those individuals in custody. You know, when you talk about that staff
4: shouldn't
5: before
4: it be, shouldn't
5: under
4: it be a must?
5: The Biden administration.

0: Shouldn't it be required? Shouldn't it be required, cameras? Todd? Yeah, shouldn't it be required as opposed to an option? Like, shouldn't it be a must in this day and age?
1: No, it should be. It should be. And that's one thing. I think with the money that we have now, it should be. You know, and that's the one thing we are pushing for. We originally started out with the special response teams. They all had it. And then the original 6,000. But as we kept hiring, you know, once we get that, you know, one thing too, Chris, once you get those body cameras, you have to hire the techs to make sure we store the data, right? You got to hire the people that can go ahead and keep track of it. You got to make sure we keep it for the 5 years. You got to make sure it's readily accessible. Because you know, too, from being in the media, people want it right away. Got to make sure we have the support staff that can go ahead, get that, you know, get that footage out there. We blur the faces for everyone involved, you know, citizens that aren't involved in it, you know what I mean? So there's a lot more to it than just buying the cameras and getting on the individuals. It's a whole infrastructure.
0: Right, but you can't do it if you're not wearing it. And the idea that you had back-to-back shootings where there's no body camera. And, you know, I mean, look, I don't have to tell you. I mean, you know, you do a quick Google search, I could send you 20 incidents in this administration of them grabbing the wrong people the wrong way and just walking away. I've never seen that from any law enforcement agency ever before, and I don't think you have either, Todd.
1: No, and you know what, Chris, I think, like, you know, we have talked about it before. Every law enforcement operation, you have to look at it, you have to go back, you have to figure out what worked, what did it. You have to look at the training, and you have to learn from it. And that's the key thing on all of these. You have to go ahead. Because at the beginning of, well, you know, leading into this, you had the thing up there that said, you know, is ICE losing public trust? And that's the big thing right there. As a law enforcement agency, you do not want to lose public trust because you want to get out there. You want to get the bad guys off the street. You want to enforce the laws that Congress has written, you know, whether some elected officials like it or not, or whether some public opinion is like it or not, but you do not want to lose the trust of the public people. So what you have to do is you have to go out there, you have to look at every law enforcement operation, look at every tool available to you, use it, learn from it, and ensure that you do not lose the trust of the people that give you that power, having that badge to go out there and do that job every day.
0: Mm. Look, that's certainly going to be a better strategy than what they're doing now, because you blame the public for their outrage. That's not going to help anything. But Todd, I appreciate your perspective. Thank you for coming on the show.
1: Good talking to you as always, Chris.
0: All right. Take care. 4 minutes and 30 seconds. And by the way, I invited Secretary Mullen to come on. They declined. So Bill O'Reilly can talk all he wants about making it happen. It didn't. Now, next, the need for due process. Nolan Wells, the young black man, went out with his white buddies. They came back. He didn't. Was he the only white guy at the black guy at the party? No. But did the authorities speak too soon about this? And are the family members wrong to believe that they should know more than they do right now? Let's discuss the results of the independent autopsy that was revealed today and the questions it absolutely raises. There is more to know about this. Next.
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4: It was not even an hour that his body had been removed, and the sheriff came out and said, "This is, you know, accidental drowning. We don't think there's foul play." Any parent that would be in this situation, you would do anything to find out what happened to your child. And that is what we're here to do.
5: I agree. That's a fair statement. And the authorities did come out of the box fast and without facts to back it up. Fair. That's the family of Mississippi teen Nolan Wells. And they do deserve answers. But more importantly, this is about due process. This is about transparency and making sure that what is being done for Nolan would be done for any kid. Today, the family had the initial autopsy results from their own independent forensic search by the family that was done in Washington, D.C. What did it show? To help us break down the findings, I want to bring in retired forensic medical examiner and pathologist Dr. Michelle Dupree, and I have VP of the United Cajun Army, Brian Trasher, who the team helped search for Nolan and always saw and actually saw the body when it was being found from above. And I love these guys. So it's great to see you, Brian and Doc. Thank you very much for joining me. First of all, let's do this in sequence. So I saw an interview with one of your guys, Brian, that at one point you took to the air and you saw where the police were coming together and you saw a body there. What is notable in terms of what you think matters to the analysis here based on what you saw?
6: Thanks for having me, Chris. I just wanted to point out it's United Cajun Navy. I know some people sometimes call us the Army, which there's nothing wrong with the Army, but that's our official name. So
5: is that what I said?
6: Yeah, it's okay. It happens all the time.
5: Sorry. And I would know better than me. I was there when you guys were formed. And I'm getting
6: you absolutely know who we are, and you've been a big supporter, and we appreciate you. So I just wanted to point that out. But yeah, I was one of the

0: pilots that was in the plane. These aerial photos that you're showing here on the screen, I actually took myself. You know, we were flying around for a couple hours. On July 6th, which was a Monday, you know, we took off about 06:30, and I flew over Horn Island. I didn't see anything on that northwest tip at that time. I didn't see any boats there. We flew all the way down to the Chandelier Islands. We were making a grid back and forth. As I came back north about 2 hours into the flight, I noticed there was some boats on the beach and some more approaching it. Mm. So we descended, circled around. I noticed a law enforcement presence was converging on the beach. And as we descended further and looked down, I could see that there was what looked to be a body on the beach. Using my zoom lens on my camera, I could see that there was indeed a body at the shoreline that matched the description of Nolan Wells.
1: So, Brian, do me a favor. Give us an understanding of how big this island is and where he was. What is known about the water there?
0: Yes, so the island's probably about 10 miles or so off the coast of southwest Mississippi, southeast Mississippi, I should say. Sorry. I don't know exactly the dimensions of the island, but it's a big island. I mean, it's several miles long. It's very thin. And on this northwest tip, as you can see, it's mostly sand. It's a really pretty beach. There's shallow water around it. It's clear water. It's a lot nicer than the beaches on the coast, which is why a lot of people come out here and hang out, especially on holidays. One thing that is notable, too, on that point, you can be in like 3 feet of water, and within a few steps, you can be in 20 feet of water, and there's some very powerful rip currents that come through. And in the distance, you can see another island in the distance there, and that's Ship Island. So in between those two islands is a strong divergent of currents, which the locals have nicknamed the washing machine, because it kind of simulates. So that's where I thought that that Nolan might have ended up and got carried south toward Chandelier, which is why we were down there looking that way. Apparently what happened is he got carried north, and as the tide slacked, got pushed back south and remarkably washed back up in a very similar spot to where he was last seen.
1: Doc, the idea of a second autopsy, and they came out and said, well, the cause of death is undetermined. And people say, see, nothing. That's not fair, given the disadvantage of a second look at a body. Why?
2: Absolutely, you're right. It's not fair. A second autopsy is always a little more difficult because you're doing something after someone else has done it. And in this case, the autopsy results are equivocal because there was described some red discoloration around the back of the head, the upper neck. It doesn't really go into what that was necessarily. It could be from liver mortis, but it doesn't appear to be that there were any fractures or deep tissue injuries anywhere on the body. The concerning thing is that there are missing neck structures and muscles in that area. That is something that is very, very important to look at for strangulation. I understand why the original pathologist has kept this to look at it further, but it does hamper the second autopsy and doesn't give any real results. Also, the fact that there was marked decomposition, as you would expect from being in the water for 2 days in the hot south, which makes things more difficult, but not impossible. There's also unclear whether there was actually water in the lungs or the stomach. We don't always find water in the lungs in drowning, but we need to examine them. We need to know the answer to that. And one of the things about drowning is it is considered a diagnosis of exclusion, which means that we have to rule out every other cause of death. And we can't do that in this case because we just don't have some of the answers.
1: First of all, in fairness to the second autopsy, they were never going to discover whether it was drowning or not because they didn't have the throat and they didn't have the lungs. So unless it was a big cavity of water in the abdomen, they wouldn't have been able to find it because those parts weren't there. And just because you find water, sure, maybe he drowned, but the question is, how did he drown? If you hold my head underwater, there's going to be water in my lungs too. I drowned. Was it an accident? No. But do you believe that from their first autopsy, how do you reconcile that first autopsy with the decision to go to the grand jury? Does that mean that whatever they found in that first autopsy was enough to have a good faith belief that there could be probable cause?
2: Well, again, you know, that's a hard question to answer because we don't really know exactly what was found in that first autopsy. So it probably, I believe that it was premature for law enforcement to say that there was no suspicion of foul play, because until we do an investigation, we simply don't know. And one of the things that we want to avoid is getting that tunnel vision. There's something in law enforcement that we call the totality of circumstances, and that's what we need to look at in this case, is everything.
1: Mm. Brian, Cajun Navy. There is a discrepancy about how you described what you saw compared to what counsel for the family put out. What is the truth?
0: So the truth is that when we observed Nolan's body from the air at the time it was recovered, he was wearing only the swim trunks that he was photographed in on the day he went missing. Somehow or another, there was an interview that was done where somebody described it as fully clothed, and what our representative meant by that is that the body was not nude. He was wearing the swim trunks. Mr. Crump, in his press conference, made two statements that are not true. Number one, he said that that we told the family that Nolan was fully clothed when he was recovered. I've never talked to the family before today about what we saw during the recovery. And the second thing is that he went on to further talk about this, like a shirt that was put on him, or a shirt that he was wearing. There was never a shirt. And I understand why he would think that was significant if it was true. But again, this is just Crump being Crump.
1: Well, look, I think that there's a good faith element to the efforts to get answers here, especially with how this situation started and the pain of this family. I appreciate you trying to help, Brian, as you guys of the Cajun Navy always do. And I got to tell you, Doc, you helped me understand Dr. Michelle Dupree, a couple of things that they're working with here that may not be common sense for people. So we look forward to more findings, and I look forward to working them through with you. Thank you very much.
2: Thank you.
0: Thanks, Chris.
1: All right. So I got a new episode on Nolan Wells dropping on Cuomo Crime Time this weekend. OK, I also have one that's going to come out tonight about what I pieced together on the true crime side, about what still has to be known and why the answers are a lot more varied than you think right now. You just go to News Nation's YouTube page or you can go search my name at YouTube and you'll get me. All right. 4 minutes and 15 seconds. Got a question? Got a comment? Have your say. 844-968-7720. Let's get after it.
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6: All right, Dusty, who do you got?
7: I just was reading this. Republican Representative Brandon Gill and Senator Jim Banks just introduced a new bill called the Citizenship Act, which will classify illegal aliens who enter the U.S. for the purpose of birth tourism as invaders. So that's what they'll be called, invaders. It will exclude any illegal invader from birthright citizenship. It's called the Citizenship Act. So this has just been proposed by a senator and a congressman.
6: They are sowing division. Is that law going to be constitutional? I don't know. We'll see what the court says. Birthright citizenship doesn't have a carve-out like that. But language matters, and calling them invaders is another way of otherizing and demonizing a group of people. That's what it is. And let them pass the law, and let's see if it passes constitutional muster. But the way they're describing it tells you what it's really about.
7: So with that, we will go to Dawn from Laguna Hills, California.
6: What's your question?
8: Yes, Chris. My question is, why do you not have compassion for the ICE agents that are being threatened with killing them and their families, as you do for your compassion with the illegal immigrants and the Democratic progressives that are trying to kill them and harm them?
6: I have absolutely no compassion for people who want to kill anybody, okay? And I think you're making a big mistake looking at it in this binary way. You're either for the cops or you're for the perps. I don't see it that way. And you know who else doesn't see it that way? Law enforcement. And there is cause and effect, okay? You've never seen me celebrate or rationalize in any way people doxing or going after officers, but I can't explain it. It's wrong. It's an ugly outgrowth of outrage. But the outrage is the effect, not the cause. What we're seeing with ICE, we have never seen this way with any law enforcement in my lifetime. I wasn't around and active in the 50s and 60s. What we're seeing here is the wrong people being grabbed the wrong way on a regular basis. What we're seeing here is a lack of transparency that seems to be not a glitch, but a feature of the design of this agency. That's what bothers me, because that threatens all law enforcement. And I hear it from the brothers and sisters on the job all the time, that what ICE is putting out there is getting put on them. And that's what's not fair. And that's why I am critical of it. Next.
7: Bobby from Clearwater, Florida.
6: Bobby.
9: Good evening.
6: What's your question?
9: Good evening. My question is why haven't the ICE agents who murdered the girl in Minnesota and the ICU nurse

0: been arrested. In the first one, she was clearly turning away from the guy, and he did not have to move out of the way as she was going by, and he shot her in the head.
1: I understand your take. I understand your take. We covered them all here. I know the answer.
0: But
1: the answer is they're not going to be arrested because the officers involved have apparently been found to have not done anything illegal. Well, now, why do I say that? Because the officer involved with Renee Good is supposedly back on the job. Same thing with Alex Pretty. Now, I can't give you a definitive answer because they won't tell us about the investigation, even though it's been many, many months. And they've been fighting with local authorities to not let them investigate by not giving them what they need to investigate and slow walking it. That's why I'm going after them about transparency. I can't give you the answers because they won't give us the answers. But then they get pissed off at us for being outraged about not getting the answers and say that's the problem. I disagree. Next.
2: We don't have time. We don't have time. Sorry.
1: Then we'll be right back.
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13: Protecting the President. I'm Blake Berman, host of The Hill on News Nation. The Secret Service holding a press conference Wednesday ahead of Friday's rescheduled White House Correspondents' Dinner. The agency saying its advanced teams are already evaluating the site and setting up the security plan, just like any site the president visits.
14: We will use anything and everything, and that's what I keep telling my agents and officers. Like, there's nothing that we aren't willing to do.
13: The event rescheduled as April's dinner ended early with an attempted assassination on the president and top members of his administration. The Secret Service director contending today that the checkpoint system used in April's dinner was successful in mitigating the threat to the president and guests. I'm Blake Berman, and this is the News Nation Political Minute.
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4: Chris Saliza is in for Leland Vittert tonight, and this is very good for me for a couple of reasons. I can bring him in now and ask him a question. Wow, what an outfit. Woo! I like that, boy. The glasses playing off the jacket and the shirt.
5: I mean, I gotta step my game up. Nice. I mean, I can't, you know. I noticed you're growing your hair.
4: You dig it?
5: I kind of do. Also, I'm jealous.
4: I'm going for the Jerry Lee Lewis.
5: This is me growing my hair.
4: I'm going for the Jerry Lee Lewis.
5: I kind of like it. Are you going to do Great Balls of Fire later?
4: Yeah, I'm going for the... That guy's crazy, man. He's got crazy hair.
5: I was watching and I was like, so Cuomo's growing his hair out for the summer. Okay, maybe that's a thing. Maybe that's what the cool kids do in New York. I don't know.
4: Yeah, because I'll tell you what I wanted to do. I wanted to get a buzz cut.
5: And
4: because nobody cares about my feelings, they all readily told me, oh, no. You don't have the hairline for that.
5: I've been told I don't have the face for it, which I actually think is worse than not having the hairline for it, to be totally honest.
4: I got to tell you, I'm looking forward to watching your show.
5: Thank you, my friend.
4: Because we need somebody to kind of help us understand the political state of play about what's actually benefiting and what isn't. You're the perfect guy. Have a great show, Chris Saliza.
5: Thank you, my friend. Take care, Chris. Welcome to On Balance. I am Chris Saliza in for Leland. We start with our Why It Matters segment. Now, politics is all about optics, and with just over 100 days until the midterms, it looks really scary out there for the GOP. Realizing President Trump is not able to magically end the war in Iran or lower gas prices, those things are obviously connected, grocery prices still up, maybe none of that happens before November, and instead, the exact opposite is happening. Today, Trump warned Iran that for every ship they hit in the Strait of Hormuz, the U.S. will destroy one bridge or power plant. With the war heating up again, so are those gas prices. You see it there, over $4 a gallon on average. And yet, Trump doesn't seem super concerned. Politico's Dasha Burns reports that Trump only cares about three things, and the economy ain't one of them.
6: The problem for Republicans in Congress is that the president doesn't really give a hoot about most of what they're doing. And this is something I'm hearing from sources close to the White House. He cares about Iran. He cares about the SAVE Act. And he cares about the ballroom.
5: I need to use the phrase give a hoot a lot more often. Now, to be fair, Trump was in Georgia today touting his administration's accomplishments and campaigning for Republicans. He talked about tax cuts, the big, beautiful bill, and his Trump accounts. Those are all smart things politically. But one of the main takeaways from that speech are these confusing comments about the potential deal with Iran.
7: They want to make a deal, but I say they're not ready to make a deal. Because every time they make a deal, they want to change it and everything. They're not ready. They'll be ready very soon.
5: So is Iran ready to make a deal or not? I mean, we've heard this before from President Trump, and he hasn't actually delivered a final deal. It's why we are where we are, which means that the president's credibility on the war is one of Republicans' biggest issues. Even if Trump gets the deal of a lifetime, Will anyone outside of the MAGA base believe him?

0: check out these poll numbers. Just 29% support Donald Trump's handling of the Iran war. Yet today, Trump says, don't believe what you see.
1: Well, Americans aren't against the war. A poll just came out. Americans don't want high gasoline prices, but they're not against the war. That just came out loud and clear in a poll. Nobody wants Iran to have a nuclear weapon.
0: They did not come out just loud and clear, and Trump's claims don't even hold up with his usually reliable base. Watch this. A new political poll finds just 37% of MAGA voters say the Iran war should continue even if it increases inflation. That is down from 50% in May. Now, the good news for Donald Trump and for Republicans trying to hold their House and Senate majorities is that there is still time left until November 3rd. Let me check my watch. It's 104 days to be exact. Let's bring in former Trump campaign senior advisor Steve Cortez and former Trump White House chief of staff and South Carolinian Mick Mulvaney. Mick, can I start with you quickly, which is you are a guy who understands how policy and politics work together. Donald Trump talking about the war in Iran as recently as yesterday, he was talking about we're not going to be out of there anytime soon. What does that mean for the average American who is starting to think about who to elect to the House and Senate?
2: Oh, look, Chris, I think there's a disconnect between there. I think if you listen to what Trump says, he'll tell you what he's thinking every now and then. What he said, I don't know, 6-8 weeks ago was that he didn't really care that much about the midterms. I believe that. I actually think it's also the right answer for him to give. The president needs to be focused on bigger things. And if he thinks what he's doing in Iran is the right thing, I happen to think that trying to deny Iran a nuclear weapon is the right thing to do. If you pay a price for that politically, that's fine. That's what good leaders do. Would I have felt the same way if I was sitting in Congress like I was 10 years ago? Maybe not.
0: I was going to ask you that. Yep.
2: Exactly. But look, I think the administration didn't do a very good job at the outset of the war of explaining why we were in it. They fixed that and then I think made a compelling case as to why Iran can't have a nuclear weapon. Now that they've done that successfully, I don't know how you go back from that and then end the war without, you know, denying Iran the ability to have a nuclear weapon. So it's sort of a it's sort of a conundrum they're in. I think they're in the war now for the long run until they figure out a way to deny Iran the nuclear weapon. Politics, for lack of a better word, be damned.
0: Yeah, and I would say, Mick, probably all of your former Republican colleagues, at least those in any kind of competitive district, probably are nodding and groaning at the same time. Steve, I'm very interested in the credibility question of Donald Trump on this because we've gone back and forth on a deal. Let me just play quickly Donald Trump proclaiming victory in a deal. I just want to play this real quickly, and I want you to respond on the other side.
3: All I can tell you is they're begging to make a deal. So let's see what happens.
4: And it's looking very good that we're going to make a deal with Iran.
1: Iran is a defeated nation.
3: They've taken a pounding like very few people could take. And they want to make the deal a lot more than I do. But we have a deal that's a fair deal. It's a good deal.
5: They want to make a deal with us very badly. And we probably will. I think we will. We are likewise winning big in Iran. And you will see the fruits of that labor very, very shortly.
6: And they want to make a deal. But I say they're not ready to make a deal.
0: All right. So, Steve, I marked on that from that mashup. March 26 was the first time of they want to make a deal. It is, according to my iPhone, July 22nd. How do you handle this problem? If, to Mick's point, the deal probably has to include at least some nod to Iran and its nuclear program. How does Trump rebuild the trust that if he said that it's not a boy who cries wolf situation again?
7: Yeah, well, not easily is the quick answer, Chris. by the way, I've noted that the three of us, all three of us, I think, went to Georgetown University on this show tonight. So my apologies to the audience for having to deal with three Hoyas.
0: Syracuse.
7: That's right.
2: Yeah. Cortez is clearly doing too much research. So.
7: but in any case, getting back to this very important point. You know, here's the thing. Donald Trump, throughout his life, even before he got into politics, he used bluster and bravado incredibly effectively. And I think he gets a lot of this from sort of this Dale Carnegie vision of if you speak it, it becomes true, right? In other words, you can make positive things happen in your life by constantly talking about them happening, even if they're not reality yet. That worked really well for him in business. It worked well in show business. It has mostly worked well in politics.
0: Yep.
7: But when you're talking war, That doesn't work, okay? So this idea that we have fully annihilated the offensive capabilities of Iran when we clearly haven't, right? The idea that the regime is going to fall at any moment when it clearly hasn't, this is really problematic. And it's one of the biggest reasons why the American people are unwilling to make sacrifices. Now, that's not because we're not a principled people or because we don't care about threats from Iranian nukes. But the point is, you have to be serious with the American people. And if you're going to ask them to sacrifice in terms of the costs of their lives, you're going to ask their already existing economic anxiety to get worse, you've got to be deadly serious about what you tell them is actually happening in the field and what is likely to happen next.
0: And I think that's part of the issue that they haven't done, at least not yet. Mick, can I have you put on your political consultant hat? Let's say you've got a member, I'll just pick one, Mike Lawler from New York, who sits in a district that Kamala Harris won, one of three Republicans who represents a district right now that Harris won in 2024. What's your message if you're Mike Lawler? Do you talk about Iran at all? Do you try to pretend it doesn't exist? How do you walk that fine line? Because whether or not people are super engaged with the Iran war, they are engaged with gas being $4.01 on average. What's your advice?
2: Yeah, and we had this a couple of times in the first term. We had members from swing districts come down to the White House in 2019 as we went into the election 2020. And of course, every district is going to be a little bit different. If you're in Pennsylvania, maybe you talk about local issues. Maybe you talk about stuff that doesn't matter nationally, but matters locally. That's one out. But generally speaking, my guess is that those men and women in these districts are trying to find a place to where they can say, you know what, I'm with Trump most of the time. But every now and then, when it's important to my district, I will buck the president. Mm-hmm. My question is this. How much does that broaden out to where folks who are, you know, more and more of the members start to say, you know what, maybe I'm not running with Donald Trump 100% of the time. Maybe I'm running with him 95% of the time. I know it's not what we're talking about tonight, but I'm going to watch this Senate race in South Carolina to replace Lindsey Graham extraordinarily closely, not just because I'm South Carolina. I just think it's a fascinating race of who says I'm the Trump candidate and who says I'm the Trump candidate most of the time. And I think that's what we're going to watch, I think. Trump's approval rating, look, I don't know if it's 30% or if it's 40%. The bottom line is it's not as high as Republicans want it to be. So the question is, how much are they Trump candidates and how much are they sort of Trump candidates? That's going to be the finesse between now and November.
7: Mick, on that point of Trump approval, I should point out, though, too, because I do a lot of polling. And when we had a pause in the war in June, right, when oil went from $110 all the way down to 70, we had relative peace in the Middle East for about 4 or 5 weeks there into the 4th of July. By far, Trump's best polling numbers. Yep. He got a huge bump in my polling approval. So my point here is, if the war stops, things are going to get better really, really quickly. But if the war keeps raging on or even gets hotter than it already is into November, then I think candidates in tough races are going to have no choice if they want to politically survive, but to break with the president it's time to wrap up.
2: No, it's a great point, Steve.
0: No, Mick, go ahead.
2: It's an excellent point. Here's the question. Can you get Iran to go to the negotiating table without keeping the escalation up or at least or maybe even increasing the escalation? That's the catch-22, right? Is that in order you have to convince Iran to want to not to have the war anymore. And I don't think you do that by doing less. I think you do by doing more. And I think it's a political price to pay for that.
0: Hey, can I ask you, Steve, just to get us out of here? We talked about what Mick was talking about, what Republican members can do to mitigate this. How does that land with Donald Trump? This is not a guy who likes I remember George W. Bush famously saying, like, hey, look, you know, if you need to get away from me, I know I'm not that popular, get away from me. That ain't Donald Trump.
7: Right.
0: How does it land with him? And then we've seen this, does he sort of strike back at these people who might be, to Mick's point, I'm with you a lot of the time, but I'm not with you all the time?
7: No, of course he will. That's what Donald Trump does. And look, by the way, particularly in the first term, I often privately would disagree with Trump, but he took it from me because I would go on television and defend him so vociferously that I had the grace then to do that. If you are publicly going up against Trump, no, he's going to have. But here's what I would tell him if I were one of those politicians, if I were one of those folks facing a tough reelection, is I would say, Mr. President, believe me, you may not like what I'm saying, but it's a lot better than losing the House, potentially losing the Senate, you being impeached. impeached and the last 2 years of your presidency being hell for you, for your family, and being misery. This is better than that, Mr. President. That's what I would tell him if I were that leader.
0: And I don't know that he

0: understands that, but that is an apt description of what the next 2 years could well be like. Mick Mulvaney and Steve Cortez, Hoya Saxa, my friends, thank you.
1: Thank you.
0: President Trump may have accidentally told us why he's really imposing tariffs on Canada, but is he even thinking about the politics behind that decision? Peter Navarro, Trump's senior trade whisperer, joins me next.
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16: Specific authorities this administration is using have changed, but the trade strategy has not. We are committed to continuing to use tariffs and to negotiate deals to support the reindustrialization of our economy, protect American workers and increase their wages, and shrink our trade deficit.
0: That's Trump Trade Chief Jameson Greer doubling down on the administration's tariff strategy today on Capitol Hill after President

0: President Trump slapped Canada with a 50% levy on products including dairy, auto parts, alcohol, and yes, hockey sticks. Bummer, eh? That's my best Canada impersonation. This, of course, is just the latest battle in an escalating trade war with our northern neighbor, with just over 100 days, again, it's 104 days, I counted, until the midterms. Not exactly welcome news for embattled Republicans. Politico reporting earlier today that Maine Senator Susan Collins, the most vulnerable Republican senator up in November, fighting for her political life in Maine, is, quote, scrambling for distance, end quote, from the decision. Joining us now, Senior Counselor for Trade and Manufacturing, Peter Navarro. I kind of like Trump trade whisperer. I kind of like that.
1: Whatever floors.
0: Yeah, I know, totally. Peter, I want to pull up something that John Thune, the Senate Majority Leader, said about the tariffs on screen. He said, I'm not a huge fan of tariffs. And then he said, I'm just finding out about that, talking about Canada. I'm curious to know a little more about the rationale for it, but as you know, I'm not a huge fan of tariffs. So tell me the rationale first, and then let's talk about Thune.
1: The big rationale for tariffs globally is that the world screws us, and they do it under the rules of the World Trade Organization, of which we are a member of. The rules say that they can charge us higher tariffs than we charge them. It's screwy. And we wind up with huge trade deficits, we lose jobs, wages go down. So that's the subtext. Now, Canada, going back to the first term,
0: yep,
1: Chris, when Donald Trump got elected in 2016, Wilbur Ross and I were designated as the guys to start negotiating with Canada before we got the trade representative.
0: Yep.
1: And I can tell you that of all the people that I've dealt with on trade, Canada, love the people, but their negotiators, some of the most dishonest people I've ever met. They stab you in the back. And what they're doing with this particular set of tariffs is they have these enormous dairy tariffs, like triple-digit dairy tariffs. They refuse to back down on. They're screwing us in terms of hard alcohol. We have good alcohol distillers. And they're screwing us on auto parts, and they're doing it in a discriminatory way, which is why we're using this thing called 338, to the point where they're doing stuff to us at the same time that they're inviting the Europeans in wide open to their market. So the president says, no, this is not cutting it. And so what we did was we put tariffs on the three things in question, but because of the way it works, we had to throw in a few things like hockey sticks.
0: Yeah.
1: Okay, I did that.
0: I mean,
1: so
0: I do
1: you
0: think
1: could,
0: that you did allow me to
1: Canadian
0: do my Canadian
1: accent.
0: Impersonation. Yeah. I do appreciate that.
1: Yes.
0: You are obviously a policy guy, but you know this is Washington. It's an election year. The majority in the House is up. The majority in the Senate is up. I know you believe tariffs to be good policy.
1: They're good
0: why
1: for
0: are
1: America.
0: They not? Why are they not better politics?
1: Because there's too many people on the Hill who, Republicans, who take their money from interests long-term who have sent our jobs offshore. That's the rhino wing of the Republican Party. Trump got elected because he was the Republican who started to represent working men and women. That's the MAGA base. So there's still that kind of tension. And then, look, there's certain districts congressionally which are export dependent, right? So they get all in a twist. But the problem, Chris, is our rivals out there know that, so they try to pressure those particular commodities, right? So we have to stand strong. You know, they like to hit our farmers. We've always have our farmers back and things like that. But if we don't do what President Trump's doing with tariffs, we will see the loss, the final loss of our industrial base or manufacturing base. And we cannot, as a nation, sustain prosperity and security without that. It's pretty simple.
0: I want to play you something because I see a lot of this on social media, and I want to give you the chance to agree or disagree with this. Let me just play you something that Donald Trump said on Tuesday in the Oval Office.
2: A lot of damage has been done. They're not managing their forests properly, and the wind has a tendency to blow right over New York City, right over, you saw Detroit, they had to close the whole place. Michigan was really affected. They had to close businesses for 4 days. It's very serious what they're doing, and they don't seem to be able to do anything about it. If they managed their forests, they wouldn't have the

0: I have seen plenty of people say Donald Trump is imposing tariffs on Canada because their smoke drifted over into the United States.
1: No, the 338's been in process for many, many months. Jameson Greer, as the United States Trade Representative, that guy is a genius. He is a rock. He's a representative of the American people. He's been working on that for months, Chris. But the boss is right on this. Just like California has these crazy regulations with their forests that create forest fires all the time because they don't prune and cut and do what they need to do, Canada's got the same liberal problem there. And let's not forget, the same thing happened. I think it was last year or the year before. I mean, it was like...
0: I think it was 2 years ago.
1: Yeah,
0: I remember it.
1: It felt like you were at a campfire. Worse than this time. So American people understand Canada is our neighbor, but on trade, they're one of the worst globally. They are not our friends on trade.
0: We're a little pressed for time, but I do want to talk to you about this. On Tuesday, a federal appeals court, this is related to Peter Navarro, said, Peter Navarro, they did not overturn your conviction for your refusal to turn over documents and testify in front of the January 6th committee. Tell me, did that surprise you? And next steps.
1: Did not surprise us at all. The court was just about a mile from here. It's as woke and left and screw Trump people as it can possibly be. What's going to happen now, we planned on that. We're going to move forward with an appeal likely to the appeals court itself. But I said from the day I got arrested that this case would go to the Supreme Court. And what's at stake here, Chris? As a senior presidential advisor, they put me in prison for simply defending the constitutional separation of powers. That's all I'm guilty of. And if I win the appeal, every future presidential advisor, regardless of party, this is important, regardless of party, will be able to respect the candor and confidential of presidential communications without risking imprisonment.
0: Well, if it does go to the Supreme Court, I have a feeling we will have you back on.
1: You might cover that, right?
0: Can I say one thing? Yes.
1: Like when Cortez was on, he was saying how he had three Hoyas.
0: Yes.
1: I'm looking at the three, and I'm thinking you're the only three guys on TV at this time without ties.
0: You know, that was noted to me just before I went on, and I said, Cuomo doesn't wear a tie.
1: I think you look great without a tie. Mulvaney, Cortez.
0: Mulvaney, clean up your act.
1: Let's be honest.
0: Thank you, Peter.
1: All right, man.
0: Appreciate you.
1: Good to see you.
0: Appreciate you.
1: Right.
0: Thank you. Thank you, sir. New York City Mayor Zoran Mamdani, never heard of him, has been riding a wave of momentum since taking office. But is he now drinking his own Kool-Aid?
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21: 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And we have some great candidates running. 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I don't think anybody wants that. We're not going to do that.
0: We're going communist. That is President Trump rallying for Republican candidates in Georgia, maybe the swingiest of swing states today, road testing at least a possible midterm message for Republicans. The loony left Democrats are going to turn America communist. And only Republicans can save you. And with an unpopular war and less than stellar economic numbers, honestly, it may well be the best Republican message, especially to rally a base that's a little bit uninspired at the moment. Democratic socialists are having a political moment across the country. It's not just in Brooklyn and in Denver, but also in key swing states. Check out this new polling out of Wisconsin that shows Francesca Hong, who has called for ICE agents to be prosecuted, with a lead in the gubernatorial field ahead of the state's August 11th primary. And of course, Abdul El-Sayed is causing major heartburn for the party establishment in Michigan, leading Haley Stevens in that open Senate seat race, while also providing Fox News with a seemingly never-ending list of sound bites. What would they do without him? 2026 might be the year of the DSA darling, but of course there are lots of, how do we say it, normie Democrats running too, but they don't get as much attention paid to them, which could spell major trouble for the party, with Donald Trump calling all Democrats communists in advance of this critical midterm. Let's bring in Dan Turrentine, former Democratic advisor and co-host of The Huddle, and Matt Bennett, the co-founder of Third Way. He is also a former Clinton

0: White House Deputy Assistant. Thank you, gentlemen. Dan, I want to start with you. The people who get on cable, get lots of clicks, are in the Mamdani wing of the party. As a Democrat who knows your party needs to win in places that aren't New York City and Denver, how much or little does that worry you?
1: No, it does a little bit because candidates are going to have to respond to it. I mean, look at where Trump was today. He's down in Georgia. John Ossoff, as you said in your lead, is no socialist. Roy Cooper in North Carolina. We've got governor's races in Arizona and Nevada. And so I think, as you say, it's the best argument they have. Some of the stuff that some of these socialists are saying is crazy. Where I do think the Democrats have to be careful, and even Republicans a little, is why are socialists having a moment? Why are these our voters so angry? What is fueling them? And then we as a party, and Matt and Third Way are doing a great job working on this, have got to get out with alternative ideas, right? Challenge them on the what is the solution. But if we belittle them, we ultimately need to bring everybody together in some of these states. And that's the one thing that worries me now and in the future.
0: Yeah, Matt, I do want to talk about that because Third Way has done a lot of work saying, like, look, ignoring this or belittling this is dumb, but adopting it is politically dumb. Can you talk about how, because to Dan's point, how do you thread that needle between not making these people feel as though they don't have some role in the party, because you want their energy, you want their passion, right? They are winning races, but that they're not running the party.
2: Right. I mean, we've seen this movie before. In 2018, a Democratic Socialist won a primary in New York City and surprised everybody. And then that became the storyline, AOC and the squad. Meanwhile, quietly, 34 House New Democrats flipped districts from red to blue and handed the gavel to Nancy Pelosi. And so all of the attention is being, the spotlight now is on all these DSA candidates in these super blue districts, which, by the way, if you average them, Harris won them by an average of 51 points. There are basically no Republicans in these districts. And so the danger is that will become the brand of the party, and Donald Trump and the Republicans are doing everything they can to make it so. However, to your point, the voters who are supporting these people, some of them are real ideologues who love the idea of eliminating prisons and nationalizing the industry, but most of them aren't. Most of them are just wanting to flip over the tables. They are pissed off about the state of the country. They hate Donald Trump, but so do we. And I think, to your words, normie Democrats, mainstream Democrats like me, we've got to be clear that we're angry, too, that the status quo is unacceptable.
0: Dan, I want to I remember distinctly in September-ish of 2024 when I got a two-word Trump impersonation. This is the only two words I got that I could do Trump. Comrade Kamala. You know, he would always talk, and I would always be like, I mean, whatever you think of Kamala Harris, and candidly, I don't really know what she believes from a policy perspective. That's part of the problem. She's not a communist, and yet I heard it come up over and over and over again in focus groups and polling. How dangerous, how do you fight back against that? Because you can't just roll your eyes if you're a Democrat and say no one's going to believe that because people did.
1: Right. Well, look, you're going to have to pick some issues and make the proof in the pudding. I mean, one of the things that I noticed was even Abdul El-Sayed in Michigan went out of his way in an interview to say, I'm not a socialist. I'm a progressive. And that tells you even in a swing state like Michigan, he is not confident of running on that message. And so I do think a lot of polling has showed most voters this is not a motivating issue for them. Even Republican strategists have warned the White House it doesn't test very well. I mean, heck, half the voters, I think all of us here experienced communism in the 80s and 70s. Most voters don't even know what it is. So I do think he is going to try to stick it. I think the weak, woke, and too liberal is another tagline you're going to hear. But look, you've got to lay out your vision. You've got to say what we're going to do to dispel it. I think voters are smart enough to hear it.
0: Matt, do you
1: Harris
0: quickly,
1: just never said it.
0: Matt, do you agree with that? That voters and I'm not. I don't want to put words in Dan's mouth, but that it is. Yes, they're going to do it. Yes, Democrats need to have a positive agenda. Yes, they need to channel sort of the anger, but it probably won't work. Or are you more circumspect about Donald Trump calling everyone a communist and some, at least voters in some swing states and districts believe in it?
2: Look, I mean, Trump lied.

0: at everything and exaggerates everything. But having said that, there now are people who are coming to Congress who have said that they are communists. Like, he's not making that up. And Francesca Hong in Wisconsin, a very swing state that we must have the governor's mansion for in 2028, yep. Or else there'll be a MAGA election denier in there. If she wins the primary, that is going to be a very tough race to win.
1: But Chris, think about 2020 when Trump was calling them socialists. What did you have? The Black Lives Matter stuff and riots in cities and Latinos and others said, oh my gosh, they were seeing it on their televisions. Right now, you don't have anything quite like that
2: you
1: yet.
2: You don't, but I will. I will say I do think circle August 11th and that Wisconsin primary. It's a swing state that Democrats have to have. It's an open seat. Thank you, Dan, Matt. Thank you, guys.
0: Thank you.
2: Speaking of Democratic Socialists, how's that for a segue? New York Mayor Zoran Mamdani has flipped the Democratic Party on its head, making himself a household name in U.S. politics, maybe one of the most well-known Democrats in just 2 years. His economic message has resonated so widely, he's now seen as a kingmaker, endorsing DSA candidates who swept longtime Democratic incumbents out of office. Diana DeGette in Denver had her district for 30 years and lost it earlier this summer. The movement's so effective that Republicans are counting their lucky stars that Zoran Mamdani can't run for president.
3: He's a generational talent. He's like Obama. Like, he just, we should all thank God he can't run for president, because he would be a formidable candidate in about 10 years. But I think that I think that this is a tornado that's coming, that Republicans are not, we are way too lax on this one. We are not taking him seriously enough.
2: So Mamdani is riding high. Just hope he doesn't let it go to his head and start calling for the arrest of a world leader in the Middle East of a war, in the middle of a war. Surely he won't. Wait, what's that I'm hearing? Oh, he did that. He called for the arrest of Benjamin Netanyahu.
4: My administration has reviewed every avenue available under applicable law to determine whether New York City could execute the International Criminal Court's arrest warrant if Benjamin Netanyahu came here. It is clear that we do not have the independent legal authority to enforce this warrant. The federal government, however, does. And I call on them to join the ICC and execute this warrant.
2: So Mamdani's not going to arrest him, but he still wants the federal government to arrest Netanyahu. Got it. With us now, Democratic strategist Madeline Somerville and Republican strategist and founder of Endeavor PAC, Tiffany Smiley. Madeline, can I start with you? Is it a good idea for Democrats who look like they're going to have a good midterm election to have Zoran Mamdani calling for the arrest of Benjamin Netanyahu?
5: Yeah, and here's why. So it's for a couple of reasons. First of all, the issue of Israel in general is a dividing line for basically the candidates that have a chance of getting elected and the candidates that don't, because it's our culture war on the left. It's the morality line that people have drawn. Either you're willing to accept what Netanyahu is doing, or you're not willing to. And so that's his explicit statement that he's made. And honestly, New York mayors have been doing stuff like this for a long time. Giuliani kicked out Yasser Arafat from Lincoln Center. I mean, they've been making comments like this on World Affairs since, like, I think it was Firo LaGuardia was the last one that did it, when he commented on Hitler and called them brown shirts. So this is a tradition, right? It's been happening for a really long time, and it's important for him to make a morality statement like that. And he's also saying, I respect the law, unlike Trump, who the AP has said has violated court orders 31 times. If he would have looked up the law and he would have seen that he couldn't do it, he would have figured out a way to maneuver things and then wait till it got to the Supreme Court.
2: I will say it may work to demonstrate his moral line among voters in New York City, but if I represent a district that is not New York City and a Democrat, I'm not sure I'm thrilled about it. Tiffany, I want to play some sound from Arkansas Senator Tom Cotton, who thinks there's more going on here than just Mamdani popping off.
6: He talks about the International Criminal Court. Well, that's a kangaroo court. But ultimately, it's not about Prime Minister Netanyahu in Israel. It's about arresting Donald Trump and Pete Hegseth and Marco Rubio in the future if they ever travel abroad.
2: Okay. Do you buy that?
7: Yeah, I mean, I agree with my friend Senator Tom Cotton. He is very wise. He knows international law. He knows international diplomacy very, very well. clearly Mamdani, who, by the way, it took me a whole year just to pronounce his name correctly. Now he is a household name. Everyone in America knows Mamdani, the mayor of New York City, who is now the leader of the Democrat Party. And I do agree. Mamdani is trying to tiptoe into federal politics. And he is, you know, feeling emboldened. He's thinking outside of the box. He's doing things that Democrats have never been able to do. And the Democrats' only, I think, uniting force, and your previous guest sort of alluded to it, is that they don't like Donald Trump. They don't like this administration. So he absolutely is setting up something bigger. This isn't just about Netanyahu. This is about Rubio and Hegseth and President Trump in the future, and what control the Democrats can have over this administration.
2: I want to play something that Mamdani said to Jon Stewart, and I want to get you both quickly to react on the other side.
4: If you think about a lot of what we've come to accept as just the facts of life across our country, a lot of it is also still driven by democratic socialist principles. Now, if today you and I were to introduce the idea of a building that lends out books for free, we would be slandered in the same way that so many new ideas are slandered today. And yet that's the library. And the same thing with the fire department, the same thing with public schools.
2: We've come to accept as just the facts of life across our country, a lot of it is also still driven by democratic socialist principles. Madeline, is that right?
5: Definitely. You got two of my absolute favorites on there talking about this. Here's the thing. So when I was a speechwriter for the Georgia State Senate, what happened was the senators all wrote down their mission statements, and it said things like, we want people to have food to eat and a bed to sleep in and health care. And then when I wrote it into the speeches, the caucus director had me take it out because she said it was too harsh. They didn't have the courage of their convictions, the senators, to say what they believed in. So they made somebody else say it for them. And that's Mamdani here, because the truth is they did want free health care. They did want these things this whole time.
2: Last word to you, Tiffany. I mean, I like libraries, but I don't consider myself a democratic socialist. Are we conflating? Is that a bridge too far by Mamdani?
7: I mean, Mamdani is the leader of the Democrat Party. So I think it is setting up a very interesting midterm. It's fascinating. I don't think socialism, this communist ideals, will last in this country. They cannot. It will not survive. So we'll see how far it can go. But the Republicans better get their messaging right and lock in to deliver in the midterms.
2: I mean, that's the thing. 104 days. Voters are going to get to tell us what they think. Madeline Somerville and Tiffany Smiley, thank you, guys.
5: Thank you.
2: Saudi Arabia could soon be allowed to develop its own nuclear program. What's driving President Trump to make this deal, and why are critics and Israel so worried?
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5: Late last night, the Wall Street Journal broke the news of a landmark nuclear deal between the U.S. and Saudi Arabia, one that would allow the Middle Eastern state to build nuclear infrastructure pending congressional approval. This also allows for the possibility of nuclear proliferation, easy for me to say, in the future. Trump's first trip in his second term, it's worth noting, was to the Gulf states, and he has that $400 million plane as a gift from Qatar. The Saudis and the Qataris have benefited because they innately get what drives Trump. He's a transactional guy. So the Saudis give him what he wants, and they get what they want. American technology to enrich uranium, because they give him what he wants. Meanwhile, we are at war with Iran, still, over its development of a nuclear weapon. Former Deputy Assistant Secretary of State and author of the briefing book on Substack, you should check those out, Democratic strategist Joel Rubin joins me now. All right, Joel, I don't want to dumb it down too much and say it's just because, right, you know, Trump praises Crown Prince Mohammed bin Salman, his first trip as the president, second term. But is that it? Because the Saudis have been wanting,
6: is not a new demand. Look, Chris, you should be forgiven for being cynical.
5: Only time anybody forgives me for being cynical, but thank you.
6: Look, I could call President Trump right now the giveaway king. Let's be clear. He does not need to do this. There is no security impetus for giving technology like this to Saudi. In fact, this is diplomatic loss for the United States, because the nuclear program was always supposed to be an incentive to Saudi Arabia to normalize with Israel, to have Saudi Arabia join into the Abraham Accords. Well, that's not happening, but it's giving them the technology. Not only the technology, but the idea that they can enrich, that's very dangerous. We should not be allowing new countries to enrich uranium on their soil. If anything, it should be like the UAE, which does not get to enrich, but does have nuclear technology.
5: I want you to make the devil's advocate case.
6: Yeah.
5: Aside from the transactionalism and that Trump likes Mohammed bin Salman, and the Saudis have been good to him.
6: Yeah.
5: Why do this? What's the bull case for this?
6: I think clearly he's afraid of what Saudi Arabia is about to do in our war in Iran, and if he doesn't give them some kind of upside, something to show that we're there to help, he's going to lose their support.
5: Because he needs that support for Iran.
6: Must have that support for basing, for overflight, for broad Arab support overall. He needs that. And so he's willing to do this, like he gave the chips, the AI chips, to the UAE recently. And I got to tell you, I call him the giveaway king, because that MOU on Iran to end the war several weeks ago was a massive giveaway. Amazingly, the Iranians didn't take it, and the Iranians violated the deal. But we gave so many benefits to Iran and got so little in return, and I really worry about this. What are we getting in return? We're not getting hard security gains. Maybe Westinghouse will make more money, but, you know, frankly, this is not necessary.
5: They make plenty of money. Let me play something that California Democratic Congressman Brad Sherman said today on the Hill.

0: We are bombing Iran because they insist upon enriching and reprocessing. We are entering into an agreement with Saudi Arabia, giving them the green light to reprocess and to enrich. We are, and the only difference I see here is that Westinghouse stands to make an awful lot of money on this deal, whereas the Iranians were not enriching American companies.
1: I'll admit, I didn't think Westinghouse would get as much run on this show as that, but where's the lie in that?
2: There's no
1: lie. Where's he wrong?
2: He's not wrong. Look, Bragg Sherman, I got to say, is a security hawk, and he's always been known to be a security hawk. He is against nuclear proliferation as well. That's why he's a hawk on Iran. And so he's making this argument. It's a very clean argument that we should not be increasing nuclear proliferation in the Middle East when we're fighting a war against nuclear proliferation in the Middle East. It just doesn't make sense. I don't know why it's being done now. And where does it fit in the overall diplomatic objectives of the U.S.? That is not clear either. And it seems like we're giving away something to Saudi without them giving something to us.
1: Which Donald Trump has said he's the greatest deal maker in the world. And you would think that would add up for him, and it does not, at least to me, and you're much more of an expert, add up. Joel Rubin. Thank you, my friend.
2: Thanks, Chris.
1: Good to see you. Thanks for coming in. When we come back, one thing for tomorrow.
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10: Protecting the President. I'm Blake Berman, host of The Hill on News Nation. The Secret Service holding a press conference Wednesday ahead of Friday's rescheduled White House Correspondents' Dinner. The agency saying its advanced teams are already evaluating the site and setting up the security plan, just like any site the president visits.
11: We will use anything and everything, and that's what I keep telling my agents and officers. Like, there's nothing that we aren't willing to do.
10: The event rescheduled as April's dinner ended early with an attempted assassination on the president and top members of his administration. The Secret Service director contending today that the checkpoint system used in April's dinner was successful in mitigating the threat to the president and guests. I'm Blake Berman, and this is the News Nation Political Minute.
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29: Welcome back to Katie Pavlich Tonight. Well, before Congress heads home until September, a number of bills were voted on today. One was a defense spending bill, and the other was to ban members of Congress and their spouses from insider stock trading. The subject has been under scrutiny due to members on both sides of the aisle cashing in while in office. We're talking about people in power making tens of millions of dollars in the stock market, often beating Wall Street's biggest minds, which, of course, I'm sure is just a coincidence. Joining me now is Texas Congressman August Pfluger. Great to see you, Congressman. Thanks so much for being here. So

0: this is the talk of the town. Tell us about why you voted for the Stop Insider Trading Act.
1: Well, thanks for having me. You know, it's sad that we have to do this. I think the question really needs to be asked to Nancy Pelosi, why she voted no. Republicans have been transparent. This is just another example of transparency. You know, proud of where we were able to get this bill. And, you know, it's a sad day that you have to look at a bunch of Democrats. In fact, most Democrats voted against it. And I think that's really the question. That's the story today.
0: So for Americans watching the way that Congress operates and seeing people like Nancy Pelosi or some Republicans who have taken advantage of this, too, it's kind of an elusive concept. Like, is it happening? Is it not happening? They never admit that they're doing it because that would be admitting to insider trading. Is it happening? I mean, are people in Congress using the information they have to bet on stocks and getting rich?
1: I think it's very rare. But the question has to be asked, tell us the truth, be transparent. And we do have laws. There are rules already on reporting. And I think 99% of the people come up here, they want to do the right thing. They want to serve. But Republicans have gone a step further. And that is to say, we're going to be completely transparent. And again, the question, Nancy should be answering this question for everybody, because, you know, we clearly have seen that she's made a lot of profits.
0: So for in the lead up to today, for weeks on end, the D.C. press kept saying, can Speaker Johnson pull this out? Can the House Republicans with their small margins really get anything done before they leave for August recess? Today, there was a lot that got passed in the House of Representatives, including provisions for the Save America Act to go over to the Senate to only get 50 votes. Do you think that it will finally get passed?
1: You know, it's got the best chance possible of passing right now. And I think it's interesting. When I came up to do this interview just tonight, walking into this building, they wouldn't let me in the building without showing my ID. Mm-hmm. You think about that. Yet we don't have election integrity in many of our states, like New York and like California and places like that. But walking into buildings, walking into a bank, going into a gym, and even ordering pasta at Olive Garden, you have to have an ID. So, yes, I think the Senate really, they need to pass this. We've passed it now four times. It's super important, again, back to the transparency piece. This is what the theme of Republican leadership is.
0: So we are now in another night of strikes on Iran. President Trump has talked about he's going to now destroy bridges, power plants. You had Secretary of War Pete Hegseth on Capitol Hill this week testifying that they need more money to continue this effort. Iran, of course, is threatening us as usual, as they do. What are you hearing from your constituents back home about the status of the war and whether they want to continue supporting the effort?
1: Well, I think everybody agrees that Iran cannot have a nuclear weapon, and that's the baseline. Nobody wants a forever war. We want this to end. We want it to be resolved. But Iran is a bad actor. You know, I was an F-22 pilot. I flew combat missions in the Middle East. We know what Iran is capable of. We know that they've killed over 1,000 Americans in the past couple of decades. So I think everybody wants this to be resolved, but they're going to continue to lie, to deceive, and to sow terrorism throughout the region. So I think most of my constituents would rather have a president who operates through extreme strength, peace through strength, not weakness and ineffectiveness like we saw Joe Biden do.
0: All right, Congressman, it was great to have you. Thanks so much for coming in studio.
1: Thank
0: great
1: you.
0: To see you. Thank you very much. All right. Well, preliminary autopsy results were released today in the Nolan Wells case. A forensic pathologist is here to walk us through the findings. She says there's still one piece of information we need to see before any conclusions can be made. And we're also hearing from a friend who was with Nolan the day he died. It's all coming up next on Katie Pavlish Tonight.
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0: Welcome back to Katie Pavlich Tonight. Well, the independent autopsy on Nolan Wells found his death to be undetermined pending further investigation. The family's attorney, Ben Crump, who insisted on a separate investigation, said there was no evidence of fractures or deep tissue injuries. A red discoloration on the back of Wells' skull was also inconclusive and requires further examination. Wells' friends continue to be targets of rumors and accusations surrounding his death. And Warren Hudson, who was with him at the time, that day, said that he had multiple conversations with Wells and nothing seemed out of the ordinary. Watch.
14: I mean, it was just a regular thing. You know, we're all used to this. We've been out to the islands before. Nolan was drinking. Everybody was drinking. Most of everybody. And, I mean, Nolan seemed completely fine every time I talked to him.
0: So he was there that day, but he wasn't there at the time of Nolan Wells' death. Hudson and others contend that Wells stayed back on the island with a girl he met and planned to get another ride home on another boat. And new video shared by TMZ is believed to show Wells right before he went missing, and we're still waiting on the state's official autopsy and toxicology report. Hopefully then we'll have more answers. But joining me now to unpack the independent autopsy findings is board-certified forensic pathologist Dr. Priya Banerjee, along with retired FBI executive and former felony prosecutor Andrew Black. Great to see you both. So, doctor, thank you so much for being here. Great to see you. Let's start with the autopsy. What does undetermined pending investigation mean in an autopsy report?
15: So the autopsy, or this is the second autopsy, right? So we don't have the results of the primary autopsy. There are limitations related to that, including some elements of the body that are missing, or I should say that were held back for further analysis from the first exam, as well as the toxicology. And then I think the biggest factor is going to be the investigation.
0: Is it normal for autopsy results to take some time before they're conclusive, if they ever become conclusive?
15: Yes, you're accurate on both points. So one is, you know, unlike what's represented on TV, the investigation is led by police or other agencies that are working with the ME's office. But the ME, like a doctor like myself, is not a police officer. I don't mm-hmm. have the capacity to go out and interview his friends or look at cell phones, you know, that sort of element, which I think in my mind is key to determining what happened in the event surrounding him entering the water, etc. The toxicology mm-hmm. will take some time, but should be back within a few weeks. But to me, the overarching sort of big question is going to be the investigative findings.
0: Andrew, I'm going to get to you on the investigation in just a second, but I just want to follow up, doctor, on that. What is, based on what you're seeing with the inconclusive results we have so far, what is the strangest thing, or what pops out about anything that's been revealed so far?
15: Sure. So, again, it's a second autopsy. So with these portions of the body that are held back for further analysis, which is a legal prerogative, it is a right of the first doctor to do that. He was decomposed. So that all adds another level of complexity to the examination. And then, you know, you need to wait for these other elements to come out. So Dr. Mitchell, who did the second exam, he is sort of limited in making a full assessment because of these elements not coming back yet. And he's, if you read the report, he's highlighted that.
0: Interesting. Okay. So, Andrew, turning to the investigation portion of this, friends claim everyone's phones were left on the boat. Nolan's parents say that Life 360 placed his phone on the mainland when he was reported missing. Snapchat placed his phone back on the island at the same time. So digital forensics, of course, are a big part of investigations. But how do the investigators resolve that discrepancy, given they didn't know where he was at the time he went missing?
16: Yeah, that's a valid concern, Katie, of the parents. In this case, Jackson County Sheriff's Office have called in the FBI to help with the digital forensic of Nolan's phone. They're going to work with Snapchat and Life 360, and with their help, they'll be able to track Nolan's phone's movement throughout July 4th. They'll be able to pinpoint where that phone was throughout July 4th. Now, Life 360 is an application that when the phone is on will track your phone and loved ones can follow it. Snapchat, on the other hand, is an app. It must be on in order to provide a location. Once that phone is on and Snapchat is opened, as long as it's connected to a mobile network or a Wi-Fi, it'll provide a location. Now, if that boat left with Nolan's phone on it and Snapchat off, it would indicate that it was still on Horn Island. That would explain the discrepancy. The other thing the FBI will do, be able to tell if there's been any alteration of data on the phone or any deletion of files, which is a concern of the parents at this time.
0: Just to follow up, Andrew, on, you know, there's been some accusation that this investigation has not been handled properly, that the police or the sheriff's department haven't looked into the correct things. Just from your vantage point and your experience, do you believe that investigators are looking into the proper facts of the case in order to solve it?
16: You know, for my review, they're doing everything they should. They've interviewed more than 60 people who are on the island. You know, obviously what's important here is the toxicology report and also the digital evidence and analysis of his phone. Now, what they want to do is find out who were the last people to see Nolan. How is he acting? Did he have altercations with anyone? Who was he going to come back to the mainland with. You want to talk to all those people. He seems like an outstanding young man, and his friends on the boat who went there with him seem like kind. Yeah. They've been cooperative. It's hard to imagine that they would withhold evidence from investigators here. And so what they want to do is get to the bottom of, was there foul play? If it occurred, it would have occurred on the island. Mm-hmm. And they can also rule out foul play. This may end up just being a tragic accidental death, too. Yeah. But that's what the investigators are doing. And I don't see any flaws in the investigation.
0: Doctor, we got to run, but just final question to you. You mentioned that Nolan's body was decomposed. Yes. In terms of the investigation and timing of figuring out when he may have died, is that an important piece?
15: That's going to make it much more challenging. I think, you know, this is a young man who's obviously fit and healthy, and then his body's not going to unfortunately resemble this state that he entered the water because of decomposition. Right. So that happened over days, you know, and that's going to obscure finding those postmortem changes that we use to estimate time of death are going to be basically eliminated.
0: All right. Well, Andrew Black and Dr. Priya Banerjee, thank you very much for joining me. Great to see you both.
16: Thanks, Katie.
0: Well, if you didn't watch last night, you missed my discussion with the Democratic Socialist representative who had trouble condemning some pretty vile comments from Hassan Piker, comments where he says capitalists should be killed in the streets. We'll get reaction from a former DSA member right after this.
17: Yeah, kill them. Kill those motherfuckers and murder those motherfuckers in the street. Let the streets soak in their red capitalist blood.
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2: Welcome back to Katie Pavich Tonight. Well, Congresswoman Alexandria Ocasio-Cortez is surging to the front of the 2028 presidential field in a new poll out of Battleground, New Hampshire. Last night, we spoke with leaders and supporters of the DSA movement to find out what's drawing voters towards socialism and communism. Here's a clip.
3: Some of the things people are mad about. The rent is too high. Young people feel like they can't afford a house. They'll never buy a house. Cost of child care is too high. Meanwhile, trillionaires are being minted while people are sleeping in the streets. And so a lot of young people look at that situation. They see it as crazy and unjust. They're angry, and they want someone to do something about it.
2: Peter Stern is the news and opinion editor at City and State New York. He's also a former member of the Democratic Socialists of America, but not because he doesn't agree with them, because he wanted to leave and cover them as a journalist so there wouldn't be a conflict of interest. Great to see you, Peter. Thanks for being here. So first, I got to ask you, you accused us of a somewhat hit piece with our special last night. Why did you say that?
4: Well, I felt that it was definitely designed for a more conservative audience. It didn't seem to be as focused on understanding why DSA members feel attracted to, you know, joining the organization so much as, you know, highlighting criticism of the organization.
2: Okay. Well, we had on a DSA leader from New York, one of their members, two DSA voters, and then we had two DSA defectors and two survivors of communism. So that's literally like equal. So I don't know why you would accuse us of a hit piece, but we appreciate you coming on tonight. So let's talk about some of the things that we discussed last night. Of course, one of DSA's most high-profile surrogates is Hassan Piker. He's out on the campaign trail. He's working for a Senate candidate in Michigan. We discussed some of those comments with the DSA's New York City co-chair yesterday. Take a listen.
5: Yeah, kill them. Kill those motherfuckers. And murder those motherfuckers in the street. Let the streets soak in their red capitalist blood.
6: I think he's speaking to a real anger that people feel, and that we are turning into something that is a democratic revolution. And I want to emphasize the democratic aspect. We in no way endorse any sort of violent overthrow.
2: So he's endorsing violence, but he's still welcome to campaign with your candidates in races across the country.
6: We really value the platform that he brings and the viewers that he brings.
2: So, Peter, just based on your experience and your coverage of DSA, can you give us some insight into why this kind of violent rhetoric is tolerated when, as you said, people are coming to the movement for a lot of other reasons?
4: Yeah, I mean, I think as Grace said in that clip, you know, DSA finds the association with Hassan Piker to be so important because he is so popular and is bringing so many people into the movement. You know, when he is campaigning with these candidates, a lot of people are coming out to see him and to see them. It is something that just has been a very successful strategy for the socialist organization.
2: But what about that message that he's sending? You say he's very popular. Do you think that it should be popular within DSA, that thousands of people who listen to him should be okay with him calling for the murder of capitalists to see their blood running in the streets when there's a lot of Americans, the vast majority of them, who believe in capitalism in this country?
4: Yeah, I mean, I think that, you know, what he's saying is obviously, you know, very controversial rhetoric.
2: It's murder. He's calling for murder, of killing of people.
4: Yeah, I think that's
2: more
4: the kind of thing that might turn people off of DSA. But I think you're also seeing a lot of people are attracted to that anger because they're also angry about the economic system. And that's why they feel like they want to join DSA or support these candidates. Ultimately, I think we'll just have to look at what happens at the ballot box. As you said, you know, Hassan Piker has been campaigning with Abdul El Sayed in Michigan. If he ends up winning, that would seem to confirm that people are not as concerned about that rhetoric.

0: Obviously, if he ends up losing, then that might indicate that he's gone too far and people are not happy.
1: Okay. Well, I think the endorsement of murder just because you're mad about rent prices or grocery prices is probably a step too far for most people. But we will watch the elections. Peter, thank you for coming on, and we hope to have you back to talk more about this. As we know, DSA will be in the news. Great to see you. Thank you. All right. More Katie Pavlis tonight up next.
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6: Protecting the President. I'm Blake Berman, host of The Hill on News Nation. The Secret Service holding a press conference Wednesday ahead of Friday's rescheduled White House Correspondents' Dinner. The agency saying its advanced teams are already evaluating the site and setting up the security plan, just like any site the President visits.
7: We will use anything and everything. And that's what I keep telling my agents and officers, like, there's nothing that we aren't willing to do.
6: The event rescheduled as April's dinner ended early with an attempted assassination on the president and top members of his administration. The Secret Service director contending today that the checkpoint system used in April's dinner was successful in mitigating the threat to the president and guests. I'm Blake Berman, and this is the News Nation Political Minute.
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1: Jimothy the raccoon has won the hearts of the internet. But what happens when another famous animal comes along? Because before Jimothy, we had Mudang, Punch the Monkey, debatable, and Neil the Seal. Jesse, we want to know which one's your favorite, and should they all go into like a retirement facility so we can see them when they're not as famous anymore?
4: You made my choice. It's Mudang. It's Mudang 10 times out of 10. I think they go reality show, maybe a dancing show of some kind, right? That's what they do, right? Like the child stars, they go up. That's what they
1: Mudang's too big now for you to hold her like that. She's too heavy.
4: Yeah. Fair enough. I look so good with Mudang. I really do.
1: You do. You look great.
4: Thank you.
1: Exactly. Good hobby.

0: Well, Congress has 2 days left before they leave for a month-long break, and they're set for a showdown over the president's top legislative priority, and that is a voting reform bill. Lawmakers attaching the SAVE Act to a defense spending bill and more, which could lead to a clash in the Senate ahead of this year's midterms on a dwindling timeline. Also included in those votes, funding for the war in Iran. The U.S. carrying out a 12th night of strikes. Now an Iran-backed group says they're opening a new front in the Red Sea and hitting ships, with the president threatening to escalate.
1: The president's policy is ahead for an eye. I mean, honestly, that's what it's going to be. I mean, they will pay a very heavy price for the things they're doing. They're already paying a very heavy price.
0: So a lot to dive into today. We'll get you up to speed there. Plus,
2: are mistakes made? Of course there are mistakes. I'd be a fool to say that, you know, there's 30,000 officers out there and no one ever makes a mistake. So we're hitting on all cylinders now. We're deportation maxing.
0: Border Czar Tom Homan sits down exclusively with News Nation in a wide-ranging interview, covering everything from ICE being on pace to a record-setting month of arrests and deportations to immigration officers wearing body cameras and why he thinks they're needed, especially after several deadly encounters. Morning, everybody. I'm Marky Martin. It's Thursday, July 23rd. Thanks for waking up with us, as always. Let's start with a live look at Capitol Hill this morning, with Republicans making a big push to get their agenda across the finish line before the midterms. In largely party line votes, the House passed a more than $1 trillion defense policy bill, as well as $95 billion to pay for the Iran war. Republicans also approved a ban on congressional stock trading. And the one thing that all of these have in common is that they include voter ID measures.
3: Americans demand a few things that are common sense. They demand secure elections. They want a strong national defense capable of countering our adversaries. They want a Congress that plays by the same rules that they do. These are not big things to ask.
4: There's a really big difference between showing up to a polling place with your driver's license and showing up to a polling place where you need to bring your passport.
0: For more on everything that has transpired, let me bring in Alex Bolton, senior staff writer for our partners at TheHill.com. I mean, Alex, talk about a massive day for the House. The NDA cleared, but Speaker Mike Johnson still plans to attach it to the SAVE Act before he sends it on to the Senate. How's that going to impact its chances of the upper chamber passing the bill?
5: Well, I think he's doing that to essentially unify his own conference to pass these bills. And that's what was remarkable about these votes. Republicans are divided on a number of issues, but by attaching or promising to attach the SAVE Act or elements of the SAVE Act, either the defense authorization bill, the $95 billion in emergency funding for the Pentagon and for other measures, and for a stock trading ban, he was at least an element of SAVE Act, the stock trading ban, he was able to coalesce his caucus behind those bills. And that's the whole point, is just to get these things through the House so that Speaker Johnson and his Republican colleagues can make the case to voters in November. They actually know how to govern and they can get things done. These bills weren't going to pass the Senate anyway. Adding elements of the SAVE Act or the entire Save America Act to these pieces of legislation ensures that they won't have Democratic support in the Senate. Chuck Schumer, the Senate Democratic leader, calls the Save America Act Jim Crow 2.0, although he has also said that Democrats favor support requiring photo ID to vote. Now, while he said that, Democrats haven't necessarily shown that in the way they voted. But it's a big victory for Mike Johnson. But all these bills aren't going anywhere in the Senate because of Democratic opposition and because of the filibuster, which means you need 60 votes to pass anything through the upper chamber.
0: So what happens when it gets to the Senate if this is dead on

0: rival there. Then what happens, Alex?
1: Well, this gets, I mean, there are two more basically work weeks in the summer before Congress leaves for the August recess. And this is the last week of work for the House until the August recess or until September. And so that's why it was very critical for Johnson to get these things done to show Republicans know how to govern. The Senate's going to be around for two more weeks of work, but they're going to be focused more on nominees. So this all comes back to a head in September. And your question is, where does it all go? Probably nowhere before the election. The focus in September is going to be avoiding another government shutdown and trying to pass some sort of legislation to fund the government past September 30th. John Thune, who you see on your screen right there, the Senate Majority Leader, what he has said is he's going to use this budget reconciliation package, and that's the $95 billion to pay for the war in Iran and also election-related measures. There's some farm aid in that reconciliation package as well. Thune says that he's putting that on hold in the Senate so that it can be used as a vehicle to pass just a basic government funding bill to avoid a third government shutdown. And so the reason why the budget reconciliation package is important is in the Senate, it has special procedural rules and it can avoid a filibuster. And why that's critical is if you avoid the filibuster, you only need a simple majority, i.e. only Republican votes to pass the measure. You don't have to rely on Democrats. So the focus is to cut back and just try to avoid a government shutdown, not try to pass all these more ambitious proposals.
0: Yeah. And talk to me a little bit more about, because there were seven Republicans that voted this down, right? They include some pretty staunch conservatives. I mean, everybody from Arizona Congressman Eli Crane, Tim Burchett of Tennessee. You've got Josh Perkin of Oklahoma who voted this down as well. Was their main what was their main issue with all of this? And what are you hearing about the frustration from fellow House Republicans on them not handing over their support?
1: Well, it's not entirely surprising because what we're talking about is a $1.15 trillion authorization, a budget authorization for the Pentagon. And I think where fiscal conservatives are coming is that they don't want to green light all this funding when the Pentagon can't pass an audit. And in fact, there was an amendment added to this bill that successfully that would automatically cut defense spending by 0.5% if the Pentagon fails an audit. So this has been an ongoing criticism of fiscal conservatives like those who voted against this bill, that the Pentagon is spending all this money and can't account for all of it. In fact, there have been reports that, you know, the Pentagon doesn't know we're up to, you know, $10 billion in its budget goes annually. It's such a massive organization. The accounting standards just are not able to keep up with all the various spending. And I think that's why you have conservatives voting against it. But you also had, I think seven Democrats voting for it because they want to show voters, and they come from more swing and conservative districts, that they support the military. And that's what this is all about.
0: Yeah. And probably also willing to reach across the aisle on certain legislation as well. House Republicans also taking action on an issue that's hurt a lot of Americans' views of Congress, and that's passing new limits on lawmakers and their families' ability to trade stocks. Democrats have been big supporters of a congressional stock trading ban. So I'm curious why 13 of them only 13 of them voted to pass the bill.
1: Well, something that Speaker Mike Johnson did that was controversial with Democrats is he added an element of the Save America Act to the stock trading ban. Now, what he added was the most popular element of the bill, which is requiring voters to show photo ID when either they vote by mail or show up at the polls. And while Democrats say they support photo ID for voting, and that's something that Chuck Schumer, the Senate Democratic leader, said earlier this year, they cited that as a reason to vote against the stock trading ban. In fact, Representative Alexandria Ocasio-Cortez, who is a leading progressive, she posted on social media that Republicans were trying to sneak in a provision of a voter suppression bill onto the stock trading ban. And so that's why they voted against it. Thomas Massie, who's a Trump critic, he's a conservative Republican from Kentucky.
0: Yeah. You know, he just got primaried. Yeah.
1: He just lost his primary. He accused the Republican leadership of trying to sabotage the stock trading ban by attaching this element of the Save America Act, knowing how controversial it was going to be with Democrats. Now, the other thing that Democrats argue or complain about is that this bill would stop members of Congress, their spouses, their dependents from buying new stocks, but it wouldn't require them to divest. And there's another bill that has broad bipartisan support that would require members of Congress to divest their stock assets within 180 days. This bill would not do that, although it would still be a major first step by stopping them from buying new stocks.
0: Well, we'll be watching to see what happens next once this reaches the Senate. Alex Bolton, I got to end it there for now. Thank you for your time on an early Thursday morning. We'll chat again in a bit. Now to this, everybody. While the White House was voting in D.C., President Trump was holding a rally in suburban Atlanta. That's where he was hyping up his domestic agenda while trying to shore up support for Republicans ahead of the midterms. Take a listen.
2: The stock market has hit 73 all-time highs since the election. We're delivering the largest prescription drug price cuts in history. 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
0: For more on this and his trip yesterday, let me bring in our panel, Democratic strategist Mally Smith and Republican pollster Nick Weinstein. He's a principal with Signal, a polling and analytics firm. Guys, good morning to both of you. Thank you for your time. So, you know, the White House yesterday billed this as an affordability stop, and he was up there touting Trump accounts, better health care, stock market wins, you name it. But he was also joined on stage by all these statewide Republican candidates. So, Mally, let me start with you. Was this a policy stop or was this a campaign rally?
3: I mean, it was a campaign rally, but it wasn't a very good one, because even though he wants to claim that he is helping Americans with affordability, in that same stop, he said that affordability was a hoax created by Democrats. And that is why Democrats are leading when it comes to this midterms. A Fox News poll came out and it had Democrats up 53% to like 46%. And that is the highest that we've had on a generic ballot poll for Fox News. And Democrats were leading on the economy. And the simple reason for that is because President Trump came into office with inflation at around 3%. And inflation is higher. It spiked to 4.2% because of President Trump's tariffs and war on Iran. It dropped down a little bit to 3.5%, but it's going to shoot up again given that the Iran war is spiking gas prices. So Trump can try to spin this all he wants, but it's a losing hand.
0: Nick, let me play some sound just, you know, from a point that Mally just brought up there, his message on affordability and his claim that the affordability crisis isn't real. Take a quick listen to this.
2: It was a word, you know, made up by the Democrats. Affordability. They said, affordability! I said, I've been here one day. Don't worry, I'll take care of it. And we're taking care of it.
0: Nick, what do you make of that messaging so close to midterms? And, you know, also, you look at the numbers, you have 58% of Georgia voters who think the economy is getting worse. So what do you make of that play?
4: Yeah, I mean, it's something that we see in our national polling as well. The number one issue for Americans as we look ahead to the midterm elections is the economy, and affordability is a big piece of it. I think, look, President Trump has a point to the extent that, you know, there is a little bit of a moving goalpost here about, you know, what actually is affordability in the eyes of Democrats. And they're certainly not, you know, missing any opportunities to criticize the president, even where he has made great progress on, you know, some of these key staples in grocery stores and elsewhere. But President Trump's right to rally in Georgia, his right to travel across the country and tout his economic record, because it's the number one issue that's on the minds of voters. And Republicans are going to need to perform better. You know, I am a little bit skeptical of that one Fox News poll, but there is certainly anger and frustration among the American populace about the economy and inflation. And Republicans have to do a better job of making the argument that the first 2 years of the Trump administration has taken steps to address those concerns. And there's no one better to make that argument than the president of the United States.
0: And Mally, just as we look ahead to the next, what, 3.5 months ahead of November, what should Democrats' game plan be to capitalize on that messaging from the president juxtaposed with how Americans are actually feeling right now?
3: Yeah, Democrats need to stay focused on this affordability message and then drive home that it is President Trump's policies which are contributing to this affordability crisis. And you can look at just a host of issues where President Trump has made the affordability crisis worse. When it comes to Americans just buying goods they need for their home, President Trump's tariffs have cost Americans $2,500. When it comes to gas prices are now past $4 nationally because of Trump's war in Iran. When it comes to health care, We've seen a few million people drop off the healthcare exchanges because of President Trump letting the ACA.

0: tax credits expire. When it comes to food prices, you can look in Georgia. Food prices are up 5% in Georgia. And that, again, can be contributed to President Trump's Iran war spiking fertilizer costs. We just need to keep hammering home the data that President Trump has made the affordability crisis worse for Americans.
1: Nick, we got to talk about John Ossoff here, too, because one of the big headlines that came out of yesterday was just his attacks on the senator, who's obviously going up against the president's backed Mike Collins there. He even went after him. He called him Pinky Herman, but he meant Pee Wee Herman yesterday during the event. What do you make of him going after him so directly? And does John Ossoff actually benefit from that kind of exposure or spotlight from the president, you think?
2: Well, look, I mean, Georgia is an incredibly competitive state, and it's going to be, you know, the sort of first state that Democrats need to win to hold on to if they want to have a path to take back the Senate this November. So it's not a surprise to see President Trump go on offense, right? You know, John Ossoff's pretty much his only achievement in the Senate has been that he's a prolific fundraiser. And to a certain extent, you know, with national political fundraising, you know, President Trump criticizing an incumbent Democratic senator, I'm sure that he's going to, you know, raise even more money off of that. But you know, Trump's right to criticize him. Trump's right to go on the offensive there because it's a state that, you know, John Ossoff won by an incredibly narrow margin 6 years ago and where Republicans have a real chance this November.
1: Mally, any response there from you? I'll give you last thoughts here, a few seconds.
0: I'm feeling pretty good on Ossoff. He's raising a ton of money. Most of the polls show he has a comfortable lead. And President Trump is much more unpopular than Senator Ossoff in Georgia. So I'm sure Senator Ossoff welcomes President Trump coming into the state and saying that affordability isn't a thing.
1: Democratic strategist Mally Smith, GOP pollster Nick Weinstein, thank you both so much for being with me this morning. We'll check back in. Also new this morning, everybody, Arizona Democrats reject their party leader's pick for an open congressional seat. Amish Shah has been declared the Democratic primary winner, and this is the state's first congressional district, by the way. So that includes an affluent area of Phoenix, Scottsdale, other surrounding suburbs. The emergency doctor defeated a former TV journalist backed by Democratic leader. Shaw now faces Republican Jay Feely in November's general election. He is the former NFL kicker who's been endorsed by the president. And also, here's just an interesting little factoid about the two. Both knew each other in previous careers. Get this, when Feely was a kicker with the Jets in the 08 season, Shaw was actually the team doctor who was roaming the sidelines there. So pretty small world. Still ahead on Morning in America, will you place wagers on who wins this fall's elections? Up next, how much money has already poured into bets as Kalshi launches a midterm hub? Plus,
3: we're hitting on all cylinders now. We're deportation maxing. Since we're fully funded, we just got to keep going.
1: Border czar Tom Homan says the Trump administration isn't backing off of mass deportations. What he's saying to News Nation about the push for body cameras in the wake of recent killings involving ICE officers. And throughout the morning, I'll be speaking with members of Congress about the latest headlines coming from Capitol Hill. Representatives Roger Williams of Texas and Aaron Houchin of Indiana, they will both join me live. And I'll also be speaking with Senator Ted Budd of North Carolina. Keep it here. More after the break.
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3: New this morning, deportation arrests are at the highest rate since the creation of Immigration Customs Enforcement. That is according to Borders Our Tom Homan in an exclusive interview to News Nation's Katie Pavlich. News Nation Washington correspondent Corey Smith is live at the White House. And Corey, Homan also said the department is performing better than it did back in January, despite two high-profile, you know, shootings this month. What are the numbers telling us right now?
10: Marky, good morning to you. Those numbers show ICE is doubling down on interior immigration enforcement. And Tom Homan says with the agency now fully funded, you can expect higher numbers.
11: In June, we had the highest numbers of arrests in the history of the agency, of ICE, and July is tracking to even beat that. So we're hitting on all cylinders now. We're deportation maxing. Since we're fully funded, we just got to keep going.
10: So let's dig into the data. There are currently more than 65,000 people in ICE detention. About 43,000 of those folks were booked into detention facilities last month. That is the highest monthly total since President Trump returned to office. Homan is also doubling down on transparency in ICE operations. Questions have been raised after separate deadly shootings in Texas and Maine. Both led to the deaths of two men who were not the target of ICE officers. Homan says he supports the use of body cameras.
11: I'm a big proponent of body cameras, always have been, because you look at studies, they exonerate officers like almost 90% of the time. But I also am a big proponent because I want the American people to see what that officer sees when he takes some action. The American people are going to see exactly what he sees in real time.
10: Now, the Borders are added there will be accountability if officers act inappropriately in those recent shootings. He also said he is a big proponent of training. Marky?
3: And Corey, Homan is also clarifying who's in charge of deportation efforts and morale of officers and agents. What details do we have on that?
10: Yeah, Homan says ICE and CBP both fall under the leadership of DHS Secretary Mark Wayne Mullen. He also says his own role of Borders are is to develop strategies and push them down to the departments. Now, as far as morale goes, ICE officers and border agents working on the ground, according to Homan, are working very hard, though he did say that he would like to see them take more time off, given that many of them are working 6 to 7 days a week. Markey.
3: Corey Smith live at the White House for us with the latest there. Thank you. How about this next story? Nearly 100 days out until midterm elections, and Kalshi is betting that more Americans will want to bet on November's races with a newly launched hub for it. It allows users to track congressional and gubernatorial races in real time. And a new report shows prediction market users have already spent about $200 million on midterm bets. That's leading to questions of whether these wagers could influence the vote. Morning in America, Weekend anchor Anna Koyman is with us for more on this. So, Anna, this is fascinating. What do you make of this hub? Yeah. Is it essentially a political polling site or just a place to bet on the elections?
12: Yeah, well, good observation, Markey. Good morning, because it's really both. Polling meets Wall Street. So for years, pollsters have asked voters, hey, what do you think? Well, this dashboard asks a very different question. What are you willing to risk? And here's where it really gets interesting, because the money doesn't always agree with the polls. And some of these races are moving in real time. And there's one number that you can imagine the campaigns are watching closer than any survey. Take a look for yourself here.
13: Introducing the election forecast that doesn't sleep, the Midterms Hub, the first ever live market-based election forecast, powered by the wisdom of the crowd without the bias.
12: Ooh, this clip is from the promotional video announcing the new feature. Kalshi's new Midterms Hub puts live market odds next to traditional polling, campaign fundraising, historical results, and political news. Well, it tracks who traders believe will control the House and Senate, along with individual governor, Senate, and House races. The contracts are simple. Traders buy yes or no shares tied to an outcome, and the price is presented as the market's estimate of the chance it will actually happen. So a contract trading at 60 cents is essentially signaling a 60% chance. Kalshi argues that money makes the forecast harder to fake because people have something to lose. The company also wants people who trade, who never trade, place a trade to use an election scoreboard, rather. So CNBC is reporting that about 3 out of 4 people visiting Kalshi don't actually trade in the end anyhow, Mark.
3: Interesting. You know, these markets had a big moment in the 2024 presidential race, accurately predicting the winner when the polls didn't. So how much faith should voters put in them this time around?
12: Well, Marky, yes. So think of the odds as just another piece of information. This is not an election result from the future, obviously, but the markets can react to breaking news faster than a poll, which can take days to conduct. More than $30 million has already been traded just on contracts involving which party will win the House and Senate, as according to CNBC. But the price can also move because of a small number of wealthy traders, speculation, or someone who may know more than the public. Kalshi has already suspended 3 congressional candidates for trading on their own races. And this launch comes as Kalshi is fighting states over whether some of its contracts amount to illegal gambling. A Washington judge just ordered the platform blocked in that state, joining court actions in New York, Massachusetts, Michigan, and also Nevada. Now, Marky, earlier this week, the Wisconsin Elections Commission warned that voters, they said they could face felony charges for betting on an election where they also cast a ballot. The big test comes this November, of course. We will find out whether these markets simply measure political momentum or actually begin creating some of their own.
3: Yeah. Marky. So we've gone from betting on the Super Bowl to the Senate now. It raises a lot of questions on how this actually works behind the scenes. Anna Koyman, thanks so much for breaking that down for us. Remember, everybody can always catch Anna every weekend on Morning in America, 6 a.m. Eastern, 5 o'clock Central. New strikes against Iran and more threats of revenge overnight. Where the conflict is expanding this morning and what that could all mean for the campaign to bring Tehran to heel. That's up next after the break.
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12: Back to you now, half past the hour on your Thursday morning. And breaking this morning, a new front is opening up in the war with Iran that could wind up pushing oil prices even higher. Tehran's proxies in Yemen say that they have attacked two ships in the Red Sea. That's a key shipping route that's also become crucial for Saudi oil exports since it's been avoiding the Strait of Hormuz. All this happening as CENTCOM carries out the 12th consecutive night of strikes on Iran. President Trump vowing revenge for the deaths of four American troops just last weekend. For more on everything, let me bring in retired Army Brigadier General Steve Anderson. General, always a pleasure to have you, sir. So how seriously should we be taking these new threats against shipping in the Red Sea?
13: Marky, good to be with you. And absolutely, we should be taking this seriously. The Yemen and the Houthi rebels down there can control the Bab el-Mandeb. And they've already got eight tankers that have had to turn around, probably go north through the Suez Canal. And of course, India and China and Japan all depend vitally on this oil. About 10 to 12% of the world's economy goes through that. So this is a significant opening of a new front. And this is something that we need to take very, very seriously.
12: And how would, I feel like that would completely change the dynamic of the war and open up a whole new can of worms. I mean, what would the impacts be on this current conflict if we opened up that new front?
13: Well, the impact's going to be on your oil prices, your gas prices, Marky. I mean, you're going to be paying a lot more in Chicago for a gallon of oil.
12: Yeah.
13: This is not good news at all. We're going in the wrong direction. You know, the price of oil has already gone up. It's going to continue to go up and opening up a new front. Now we're going to have about 30% of the world's economy impacted by both the Persian Gulf and the Bab el-Mandeb. And this is going to be a big problem. And I think that we might be headed to some sort of a recession if we don't fix this soon.
12: It, just talking about Saudi oil exports there, too, you know, the U.S. just signed this landmark deal with Saudi Arabia that could allow them to enrich uranium in the future. And of course, the timing of this is, you know, coming under criticism because at the same time, that's exactly what we're trying to keep Iran from doing. What do you make of that deal? Good idea, bad idea?
13: Bad idea, Marky. I mean, the problem is that we're going to Saudis apparently have not agreed to have inspectors, and that's what we're going to need to have. First of all, if they need the enriched uranium, they should be able to buy it. They should not have to produce it themselves. But if they are producing it, then they're going to have some kind of inspection regime. And unfortunately, they haven't allowed that to happen. My concern as a military man is nuclear proliferation. I mean, the reason that we're going to Iran is to stop nuclear proliferation. And yet here we are helping the Saudis to do the same. Not a good idea.
12: What was the thinking behind that then? And what does the United States get out of that?
13: Well, I think that the problem, a lot of it has to do with the relationship with the Saudis and with Jared Kushner and his relationship with the Crown Prince. They have shown us to be a very, very reliable ally. And so I think they want to bend over backwards to try to help these folks. But I mean, we need to think long term and big picture. This is not a good idea to expand nuclear capability in that region. That just adds another layer of complexity. We need to de-escalate the situation, not escalate the situation by allowing the Saudis to have nuclear capabilities.
12: Taking us back to the Strait of Hormuz, of course, a lot of the war effort has been focused there in that corridor, which, interestingly, the president now says is not that important. Take a listen to this clip.
14: We don't need the Hormuz Strait, but we do it because we have to do it, because we cannot let Iran have a nuclear weapon.
12: Yeah, this was from his Georgia event yesterday. Do you agree with the president there? Do we really not need the Strait of Hormuz?
13: It's a ridiculous comment, because it's a global economy. There's no such thing as an American economy anymore. Everything's related. And for our allies and our partners, our NATO partners, to have to pay more for oil, we're going to have to pay more for oil. You and I are going to have to pay more for oil, because it's a global economy, not a regional economy. This is an absolutely absurd comment. And I think that he needs to tone down that rhetoric. Unfortunately, he continues to believe that we can bomb these people into submission. That's just not going to happen. These are religious fanatics. They're absolutely committed. They watch their people eat dirt before they give in to the United States. And so the only way to get out of this is by opening the straits through negotiation.
12: And do you think we can still do that? Has that's still a possibility on the table after 12 nights of strikes, 4 U.S. American service members killed over the weekend? You still think there's a chance that diplomacy sticks here?
13: Well, if we get the right people to do the diplomacy. But right now we got Jared Kushner and Steve Witkoff, you know, a couple of real estate bubbas, buddies of President Trump.
12: Who would you send instead?
13: We need to have the Department of Defense, the State Department, and the professionals in the State Department leading this negotiation. Remember, the JOPC took, 20 months of negotiation. We need to have intense negotiations. The first thing we need to do is get a ceasefire established. The second thing we need to do is open up the Strait of Hormuz. And then we need to table all the other discussions just till we bring in the professionals to have heart-to-heart discussions with these people, not folks like Steve Witkoff and Jared Kushner.
12: Would it make a difference if the president went there himself and handled these negotiations in person?
13: I do not believe that that would make a difference at all. In fact, he would probably complicate the matter. I do not believe that he's going to help in one bit. He's already throwing fire on this, this gasoline on this fire. He, with his tweets and his comments, you know, he constantly shows our hand ahead of time. He is not a skillful negotiator. We need to have professionals doing the job.
12: Brigadier General Steve Anderson, I have to leave it there. We'll see what today has in store. Thank you, sir, for your time and your analysis this morning.
13: Great to be with you, Marky.
12: You as well. Okay, switching gears here, everybody. The parents of a teen found dead just days after his friends left him behind on an island trip, they're speaking out.
15: Losing a child, it truly breaks your heart.
12: Why an independent autopsy of Nolan Wells still leaves a mystery to be solved this morning. The latest in that case, right after the break.
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9: Back with you now, 20 minutes to the top of the hour. The results of an independent autopsy find the cause of death of a Mississippi teenager is undetermined this morning. Nolan Wells was found dead alone on an island after a 4th of July boat trip with friends off of Mississippi's Gulf Coast. His death and now the second autopsy results are yielding more questions than they are answers. Joining me now, I have Doug Coons, retired FBI agent and owner and CEO of Veracity IIR. That's a global intelligence investigation and research firm. Doug, good morning to you. Thank you for your time. So the cause of death is currently listed as undetermined pending investigation. How often do you get an autopsy back where the cause is just unknown?
10: It happens. I can't say as to how often it does, but like you said, you're expecting answers, something that's going to help you, and instead you've actually got more questions in this case. It's just a fact of life when you're an investigator and you have to regroup and dig in and get to work. There's a lot yet to do now.
9: I know the medical examiner in Mississippi hasn't even released the results of the state autopsy yet. Do you think it's because they reached the same unknown conclusion and that's why a second autopsy was even conducted?
10: Well, it's hard to say. You know, we're anxiously awaiting the official autopsy results, and you know, the private one that's done was limited. You know, they've already been through it once, and some of the organs and parts are removed for further examination. So the private examination that was done doesn't have the full picture. So maybe there's something there that will come out. You know, we don't know what the toxicology was. My understanding is part of the neck is being further examined. So perhaps there's evidence of some sort of a trauma there that will answer some of these questions.
9: Yeah.
10: But in the meantime, investigators just have to get back to the things that they do, looking at the witness statements, looking for inconsistencies, finding other witnesses, getting them interviewed. And what I really want to look at if I'm the investigator in this is the phones. So that's going to tell me so many things. It'll say, tell me who is talking to who, and in the, at least in the text, what they were talking about. Is there worry about where he is? What's going on? Is there

0: cell site location information and where were the people at the given time. So it helps you put together that timeline. Google search history. There's so much that can be gotten from a phone. Typically, that requires an extraction, either a search warrant or consent of the owner of those phones, and that takes time. Or you've got to subpoena those records from the cell phone carrier. That takes time, and I know people want these answers quickly, and it just takes meticulous investigation at this point.
1: First and foremost, his family wants those answers. They also think the phone could be key to the case as well. You mentioned toxicology, Doug. That wasn't part of the private autopsy. The county coroner in Mississippi says they're still waiting on that report to come back nearly 3 weeks later. What could be the holdup on that?
0: It's tough to speculate on that. I think, you know, you want to make sure you've got it right. So you test, you retest to confirm your results. And perhaps it's inconclusive and they need, here I am speculating after I said we shouldn't. We just don't know. I'm not the medical examiner. I don't have access to that information. And I'm sure there's a good reason for why. But, you know, I think it's important for if you're the police chief or the police department, to be as transparent and forthcoming as possible without compromising the investigation. And perhaps he's already doing that, but clearly people want answers and people are impatient.
1: Yeah, I mean, it's just an awful story, and some things just don't add up here. As I mentioned off the top, just lastly, before I let you go, you're a former FBI agent. Everything that we know so far, and you look at all the evidence, the reports, does this seem like an accident to you, or does this have markings of being nefarious in your mind?
0: You can't speculate on that. So okay. One thing that human nature is you want to draw a conclusion. And we just don't have enough information to accurately do that. And you don't want to draw that conclusion and then tailor your investigation to fit. You need to look at the evidence and let the facts dictate where you go next and let the facts draw your conclusion.
1: Well, we'll see what comes next when we learn more. Doug Coons, thank you for your time this morning and your expertise. I greatly appreciate it, sir.
0: Thank you.
1: Up to Wisconsin now. Bystander video captures a deadly confrontation involving police. So up next, what officers say led to them pulling out their guns and shooting this man.
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4: This is what I was telling you about before we went to break. New this morning, the police shooting death of a man in Madison, Wisconsin, leads to huge protests in that city. Just take a look at some of this video. That shooting was actually caught on camera by drivers and took place 2 miles from the state capitol. State officials are now investigating, calling for calm in the streets. Nick joins me now with what all we know about this incident. So, Nick, walk us through exactly what happened there.
5: And, Mark, we're still talking about a city on edge. Good morning to you and good morning to everyone at home. This began Wednesday afternoon with a call about a person attempting to enter parked cars downtown in Madison. When police arrived, that person, a man, took off on his bike. Police caught up with him and tried to stop him. That's when Madison Police Chief says that the man either fell or was taken off his bike by police. And then during a scuffle on the ground, officers say their suspect pulled out a large knife. Madison police released a pic of the knife to the public, and the chief says a taser was used in an attempt to subdue their suspect, but it was unsuccessful. Police say the officer who fired 3 shots, killing the man, was hurt by this knife, but did not specify his injuries.
6: I will say that I'm aware of cell phone video that has been shared and circulated online depicting this incident. I ask the community recognize that there is other video that they have not seen that's not circulating online that will be reviewed as a part of this investigation. So,
5: now, Mark, we are going to play the moment leading up to those shots being fired. We've stopped the video, but we do want to warn you at home that it may be hard to listen to. And of course, you heard the screams. Now, speakers at the protest and videos on social media have identified the man as Corey Ruiz, but police have not officially released the man's identity or his race. The same for the officer who fired his weapon. Advocacy groups in Madison accuse Madison police of excessive force. Officials say they are in touch with the man's family. Now, the 4 officers involved are on leave. The Madison Police Department does not wear body cameras. Now, today, city and police officials are holding public meetings to speak with the community about hopes of calming tensions. Yeah. Marky.
4: A lot more to come in this case. We'll keep an eye on those protests as well. Nick, thank you so much for the latest there. Still ahead, everybody, new strikes against Iran and even more threats of revenge. The new front opening up in this conflict. Also happening today, SpaceX will try to get the world's most powerful rocket off the ground. Why they had to have this do-over to begin with and what the whole test launch actually hinges on. That's up next.
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8: Protecting the President. I'm Blake Berman, host of The Hill on News Nation. The Secret Service holding a press conference Wednesday ahead of Friday's rescheduled White House Correspondents' Dinner. The agency saying its advanced teams are already evaluating the site and setting up the security plan, just like any site the president visits.
9: We will use anything and everything, and that's what I keep telling my agents and officers. Like, there's nothing that we aren't willing to do.
8: The event rescheduled as April's dinner ended early with an attempted assassination on the president and top members of his administration. The Secret Service director contending today that the checkpoint system used in April's dinner was successful in mitigating the threat to the president and guests. I'm Blake Berman, and this is the News Nation Political Minute.
10: Later on today, SpaceX is planning to launch its 13th test flight of the world's most powerful and largest rocket. The massive Starship, scheduled to lift off from Starbase, Texas, later tonight after a last-second scrub just a week ago. News Nation national correspondent Xavier Walton is live for us in Dallas this morning. So, Xavier, SpaceX says it's ready to go this time as long as the weather cooperates. What are conditions looking like as of now?
11: Ooh, all right, Marky, good morning. We'll have to wait and see, right? We'll have to wait and see. SpaceX believes they fixed all the problems, you know, that stopped last week's launch less than a second before it actually lifted off. But now, all eyes on Starbase, Texas, obviously, after SpaceX is hoping the days of repairs and extra testing is going to lead to a successful launch pending the weather. This is a 13th test flight Starship. Has actually, you know, the largest and most powerful rocket ever built. SpaceX has been testing Starship since 2023, with each flight providing data to improve it. Now, last Thursday, the countdown reached zero. The rocket's engines began to ignite, but an automatic safety system aborted the launch less than a second right before liftoff after some of the engines failed to start. This is what SpaceX spokesman had to say after that attempt.
12: So, not the end result you're looking for, but we've got vehicle there still on the pad. And they're going to get these commodities offloaded. We'll take some time, dig into what triggered that abort once the booster was igniting to launch.
11: So since then, SpaceX says engineers replaced several engines, updated the propulsion system, and then completed more testing. Now, the biggest question, you know, may not be the rocket. It could be, Marky, like you asked, it could be about the weather. SpaceX says conditions along the Texas Gulf Coast remain a significant watch item before tonight's launch. That window opens up right at 5:45 Central Time, Marky.
10: My fingers are crossed. I hope we get to watch this come to fruition. But give us more just kind of context and detail. Why is this test flight so important?
11: Oh, yeah, this test flight, it's much more about, you know, than just getting one rocket off the ground. SpaceX says Starship is designed to actually carry payloads into space, including 20 test Starlink satellites on this flight. And eventually, this is where it gets big, support NASA's plans to return astronauts.

0: to the moon with longer term goals of missions to Mars, missions plural. So every successful test flight helps move those missions just one step closer, Marky.
1: You know those teams at SpaceX waiting with bated breath this morning. We'll watch throughout the day and keep a close eye on the weather radar as well. X-Man live for us in Texas. Thank you, my friend. Hey, it's the top of the hour on your Thursday morning. Here's everything you need to know to start your new day. Let's get to it.
2: Are mistakes made? Of course there are mistakes. But I'd be a fool to say that, you know, there's 30,000 officers out there and no one ever makes a mistake. So we're hitting on all cylinders now. We're deportation maxing.
1: Border Czar Tom Homan sits down exclusively with News Nation in a wide-ranging interview covering everything from ICE being on pace to a record-setting month of arrests and deportations to immigration officers wearing body cameras and why he thinks they're needed, especially after several deadly encounters. Meanwhile, an Iran-backed group says they're opening a new front in the Middle East, already striking two ships in the Red Sea, which is another critical shipping route. It comes as the U.S. carries out a 12th night of strikes on Iran, with the president threatening to escalate even further.
3: The president's policy is a head for an eye. I mean, honestly, that's what it's going to be. I mean, they will pay a very heavy price for the things they're doing. They're already paying a very heavy price.
1: Plus, Congress has 2 days left before they leave for a month-long break, and they're set for a showdown over the president's top legislative priority, which is a voting reform bill. Lawmakers attaching the SAVE Act to a defense spending package and more, which could lead to a clash in the Senate ahead of this year's midterms on a dwindling timeline. Morning, everybody. I'm Marky Martin. It's Thursday, July 23rd. Thanks for being with us, as always. We begin with White House Border Czar Tom Homan and his exclusive News Nation interview. He tells us that deportation arrests are at the highest rate since the creation of Immigration and Customs Enforcement, and they're just getting started. Let's get on right on out to News Nation Washington correspondent Corey Smith live at the White House. Corey, Homan also says the department is performing better now than it was in January, despite two high-profile shootings just this month. What do the numbers tell us?
4: Well, Marky, good morning to you. Those numbers show ICE is really doubling down when it comes to interior immigration enforcement. Border Czar Tom Homan says with the agency now fully funded, you can actually expect those numbers to go higher.
2: In June, we had the highest numbers of arrests in the history of the agency, of ICE. And July is tracking to even beat that. So we're hitting on all cylinders now. We're deportation maxing. Since we're fully funded, we just got to keep going.
4: All right, so let's dig into the latest data from DHS. There are currently more than 65,000 people in ICE detention. About 43,000 of those folks were booked into a detention facility last month. That is the highest monthly total since President Trump returned to office. Homan is also doubling down on transparency when it comes to ICE operations. Questions have been raised after separate deadly shootings in Texas and Maine. Both led to the deaths of two men who were not the target of ICE officers. Now, Homan says more body cameras will be pushed out into the field in the coming months and that he supports their use.
2: I'm a big proponent of body cameras, always have been, because you look at studies, they exonerate officers like almost 90% of the time. But also, I'm a big proponent because I want the American people to see what that officer sees when he takes some action. The American people are going to see exactly what he sees in real time.
4: Now, Homan went on to add there will be accountability if officers acted inappropriately in those recent shootings. He also said he is a big proponent of more training. Marky?
1: And Homan is also clarifying who's in charge of deportation efforts and morale of officers and agents. What details do we have on that?
4: Yeah, he always gets a lot of question when it comes to ICE activities. But Homan says ICE and CBP really fall under the leadership of DHS. We know Secretary Mark Wayne Mullen leads that department. He also says his own role as border czar is to develop strategies and then push them down into the departments that DHS has jurisdiction over. As for morale, he says ICE and border agents are working very hard, sometimes 5, 6, 7 days a week. He says he would like to see some of those officers and agents get some time off because they are working so hard. Marky.
1: Corey Smith live at the White House for us. Thank you with the latest from that home and interview. Let me pivot to this now because we are also following breaking news this morning as the price of oil continues to skyrocket right now. A barrel of Brent crude, the global benchmark, now trading at $98 a barrel. It's the highest it's been since Memorial Day weekend. According to AAA, the national average for a gallon of unleaded this morning is $4.09 a gallon. That's up 3 cents from yesterday, 15 cents from a week ago, as the war in Iran shows no signs of ending. News Nation's Jessica Cartaglia is live for us in Doha this morning. Jess, you're obviously closest to the theater there. I know air raid sirens were heard once again across the Middle East overnight. What do things look like this morning?
5: Hi, Marky. Unfortunately, it doesn't look like we're seeing any signs of de-escalation here in the Middle East as the U.S. continued to hit on the 12th consecutive night of strikes on Iran.
6: Because let me tell you, they're getting hit so hard and they want to make a deal. But I say they're not ready to make a deal. Because every time they make a deal, they want to change it and everything. They're not ready. They'll be ready very soon.
5: U.S. forces have targeted dozens of Iranian military sites, and Iran has continued targeting U.S.-linked facilities in Jordan, Bahrain, and Kuwait. Both Washington and Tehran trading threats on social media that this is a prelude to a larger operation to come. All of this as international mediators continue pushing for a 10-day ceasefire. Fighting across the region, though, shows few signs of slowing. The U.S. saying that they are not opposed to trying to revive a ceasefire here as long as Iran comes to the table ready to negotiate. The latest strike comes as the House just approved a $95 billion budget plan that includes additional funding for the Iran war. And Marky, this now goes to the Senate for approval.
1: Yeah, we'll see what happens once it reaches the upper chamber. Jessica Cartaglia, thank you so much. For more, let me bring in Brett Bruen. He's the president of the Global Situation Room, a former U.S. diplomat as well. Brett, it's always good to have you. So 12, you know, straight nights in a row of strikes, 4 U.S. service members killed over the weekend. You know, just from Jessica's reporting there as well, where are we this morning in the conflict in your eyes?
7: Well, Marky, I don't think we're any closer to peace. And the price of this war just continues to add up, not only in obviously what we're paying at the pump in the tragic loss of those 4 service members, the 100 who have been injured just in the last couple of weeks. But, Marky, I think the key point here is where are we heading and how are we going to get there? And what we heard yesterday from Secretary Hegseth as well as President Trump was a lot of bluster, but not necessarily a plan, not even, quite frankly, what are our goals? We started out this thing talking about removing Iran's missile capabilities, removing the regime, removing the nuclear weapons capabilities, and it just seems very muddled at the moment.
1: We're now watching 2 different fronts open up just on the water, right? You have the Strait of Hormuz blockade, the fight that's still going on there. Then you have the Houthis saying that they're announcing their own blockade against all these Saudi ships in the Red Sea. How connected are those 2 theaters and how significant is that new front and is that new escalation?
7: Well, as we've talked about, Marky, you know, even this threat, lacking a capability to execute it on all fronts by the Houthis is going to give shipping companies, insurance companies, banks pause as to whether or not they're going to route those ships through the Red Sea and the Suez Canal. And unlike the Strait of Hormuz, there are a lot more ships. There's a lot more traffic going through the Red Sea that is carrying all sorts of goods needed here in the U.S., in Europe, in elsewhere. So this potentially could have a major impact on the global economy and on prices here at home.
1: Yeah. And what do you make of the new deal, the landmark deal that the president just signed with Saudi Arabia, possibly allowing them to enrich uranium in the future, while at the same time, that's exactly what we're trying to keep Iran from being able to do. What was the thinking there, and what are those impacts?
7: Well, look, the Saudis, the Emiratis, the Omanis, the Qataris have all paid a significant price, both in terms of the damage, the lost investment. And so I think this is the Trump administration essentially trying to repay that debt, offering to Mohammed bin Salman, the crown prince of Saudi Arabia, this as a reward for going along or at least staying quiet when it comes to some of the concerns. And there are a lot of them. You know, Saudi Arabia has this Vision 2030, but that's going to be really

0: or to execute with a vision of Iranian missiles on the horizon.
1: What's the off-ramp here? You know, we've heard Secretary Rubio say Iran is begging for a deal, but also say Iran is not serious. I would think if they were begging for a deal, they would stop the escalation or the tit-for-tat strikes. What do you make of that and what the actual off-ramp for this war is going to look like?
0: Well, to look at who has leverage here, Markey, you need only glance at that memorandum of misunderstanding. I mean, we gave up a lot more than Tehran did. So I don't buy this argument that they're begging for a deal. And, you know, when we're talking about price, Markey, if you just compare what did the U.S. spend in the year after the full-scale Russian invasion of Ukraine, it was about $25 billion. According to Secretary Hegseth, we've already spent upwards of $37 billion on the war in Iran, and that is, quite frankly, an underestimate. So we got to ask ourselves, if there were all the concerns about the money heading to support Ukraine, you know, and now we're asking for another $70 billion in U.S. taxpayer funds, I think we deserve a plan. I think we deserve to know what the goals here are.
1: Brett Bruen, I got to end it there, but thank you for jumping on with me this morning, last minute. Really appreciate your time.
0: Sure thing.
1: Well, President Trump touting his economic record at a rally in Georgia yesterday. Take a look.
2: It was a word, you know, made up by the Democrats. Affordability. They said, affordability. I said, I've been here one day. Don't worry, I'll take care of it. And we're taking care of it.
1: Why he says better days are ahead, and are Americans really feeling the gains that he says are happening? Plus, it's not just polling trying to present a picture of who might win political races come November. How placing wagers through Kalshi is actually reshaping the midterms for better and for worse. And then throughout the morning, I'll be speaking with members of Congress about the latest headlines on Capitol Hill. This hour, we'll hear from Representative Roger Williams of Texas, and later Representative Aaron Houchin of Indiana will join me live as well. I'll also speak with Senator Ted Budd of North Carolina later in the show. Keep it here, everybody. We're back right after this.
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6: Welcome back, everybody. 16 minutes after the hour, and while the House was voting in D.C. yesterday on the big defense package, President Trump was holding a rally in suburban Atlanta at the same time. That's where he was hyping up his domestic agenda while trying to shore up support for Republicans ahead of the midterms. Take a listen.
7: The stock market has hit 73 all-time highs since the election. We're delivering the largest prescription drug price cuts in history. 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
6: For more on this, let me bring back in our panel, Democratic strategist Mally Smith and Republican pollster Nick Weinstein. He's a principal with Signal, which is a polling and analytics firm. Gents, welcome back. Thank you for your time. Let me also start with just another soundbite this morning. The president making his claims again that the affordability crisis isn't real and it was made up by Democrats. Let me play this first.
7: It was a word, you know, made up by the Democrats. Affordability. They said, affordability. I said, I've been here one day. Don't worry, I'll take care of it. And we're taking care of it.
6: Yeah, Nick, let me start with you on this. You and I were talking a little bit earlier in the show about how 58% of Georgia voters think that the economy is actually getting worse. Do you worry that comments like this will only help the Democrats come November?
8: Well, look, certainly in our national polling, as well as in our Georgia polling, the number one issue on the minds of voters is the economy, and that includes inflation and cost of living. And I think President Trump is, you know, rightfully frustrated, because with the Democrats, it has been sort of this moving goalpost as to, you know, where are we making progress on affordability and what actually is success on affordability. So President Trump's right to make the economic case, because ultimately the American people are concerned about the future and concerned about what the economy looks like over the next 2 years. And really, this election is going to be a referendum, not on President Trump, but on the economy. So it's important that he makes an economic message. And, you know, I think some of this is frustration, but making that forward looking economic message is just going to be absolutely key to Republicans' chances to, you know, hold on to the Senate and the House this November.
6: Mally, what's Democrats' game plan? I mean, how does that messaging play into what the party's midterm strategy should be for the next 3.5 months?
9: Yeah, I mean, it's tough because President Trump's economy is so bad. He is claiming that we invented the word affordability. But our game plan is to simply point out the facts, and we can look specifically at Georgia. Under President Trump, Georgians are paying 5% more on groceries this past year. It's not just groceries. The folks who actually help make our groceries, farmers, are being hit by President Trump's tariffs, and farm bankruptcies in the state are up 140%. We can look at gas prices. In the state of Georgia, gas prices are up 40% since President Trump's war in Iran. We can look at health care. 200,000 Georgians have lost health care because President Trump refused to work with Democrats to extend the Affordable Care Act tax credits to ensure that their premiums didn't double or triple. Those are just three issue areas. And on all three issue areas, President Trump's policies have made the economy worse for Georgians. President Trump can talk about his billionaire first tax cut, which predominantly went to the 1%. But when it comes to actually helping working Americans, his record is abysmal.
6: Let's also talk about John Ossoff once again, because you're listening to the speech yesterday. About 40 minutes in, he started to make things, you know, personal against Senator Ossoff, who's obviously running for re-election against Mike Collins, who the president has endorsed, called him Pinky Herman instead of Pee Wee Herman. Nick, what do you make of the attacks? Is that a winning strategy for the president? And what do your latest numbers have on this race in particular?
8: Well, look, I think this is a critical race for Democrats. Obviously, they are desperately hoping to retake the Senate, and that starts with not giving up any of the seats that they currently hold, of which Georgia is one of them. And it's a seat that Ossoff held very, very narrowly, winning election 6 years ago in the runoff after the 2020 election. And so, look, I'm not surprised that President Trump is going after Ossoff. You know, he's going to need to motivate and get Republican voters and Trump voters out to the polls this November, if Republicans are going to have a chance to knock off John Ossoff, who really doesn't have much of a record for Georgia. His only crowning achievement is that he's been a prolific fundraiser. And, you know, will these attacks probably help him raise some more money? Absolutely. But it is going to help make the case to Georgians that John Ossoff has been a reliable vote for Chuck Schumer and the Democrats in Washington, D.C., not for Georgia families.
6: And Nick, one more quick follow up for you there, because Congressman Collins skipped the event, right, so that he could stay in D.C., vote in the House yesterday on that NDAA package. He's in this tight race with Ossoff. The latest polls actually show him trailing by nearly 4 points. But then among independents, Ossoff's lead grows to 21 points. Were you surprised that Collins didn't join Trump on stage yesterday?
8: No, I'm not surprised at all. I mean, the Republicans have an incredibly narrow lead in gap in the House, and every single person in Congress is going to be incredibly vital. And I think it's much more important for Collins to make the case that he's someone who's going to be a serious fighter for Georgia, actually voting for Georgia's interests in Congress rather than, you know, standing by President Trump, you know, at a rally down in the state. And I think that's going to pay much stronger dividends for Congressman Collins with voters than appearing at a rally.
6: Mally, I'll give you the last word here. Just your thoughts on his absence and also the president's attacks on Ossoff on stage.
9: Well, Trump might not want to have wanted Mike Collins on the stage, because Mike Collins currently is engulfed in a scandal because his office, his congressional office, briefed white supremacist Richard Spencer and Nick Fuentes on their efforts to try to get a Holocaust denier out of prison. And a neo-Nazi propagandist lives on Mike Collins, or at least did live on Mike Collins' property. And Mike Collins will not answer whether this neo-Nazi propagandist has been paid by his staff, have been paid by himself, or paid by any of his businesses. So Trump might not have wanted Mike Collins on the stage with him.
6: Democratic strategist Mally Smith, GOP pollster Nick Weinstein. I got to end it there. Thank you both so much for being with me this morning, guys. Also new this morning, Arizona Democrats reject their party leader's pick for an open congressional seat. Amish Shah has been declared the Democratic primary winner. And this is in the state's first congressional district, by the way. So that includes an affluent area of Phoenix, Scottsdale, other surrounding burbs. The emergency doctor defeated a former TV journalist backed by Democratic leaders. So Shah now faces Republican Jay Feely in November's general election. He is the former NFL kicker who's been endorsed by President Trump. And here's an interesting fact about the two. If you didn't know, both actually knew each other in their previous careers. When Feely was a kicker with the Jets back in the 08 season, Shaw was the team doctor who was roaming the sidelines. So pretty small world there. We'll keep you posted on the latest in that race. Well, nearly 100 days out until midterm elections, and Kalshi is betting that more Americans will want to bet on November's races with a newly launched hub. This hub allows users to track congressional, gubernatorial races in real time. And a new report shows prediction market users have already spent about $200 million on midterm bets. That's leading to the question of whether these wagers could actually influence the vote. Morning in America weekend anchor Anna Koyman is here with us for more on this fascinating story. So, Anna, how does this work? I mean, is this hub essentially a political polling site, or is it a place to bet on the election?
10: Isn't it wild how this is becoming part of American culture? It truly is. But Marky, yes, good morning to you. It's actually both. Polling meets Wall Street. For years, pollsters have asked voters, hey, what do you think? Well, this dashboard asks a very different question. What are you willing to risk? And that's where it gets interesting, because the money doesn't always agree with the polls. And some of these races are moving in real time. And there's one number on here the campaigns are watching closer than any survey, as you can imagine. Take a look for yourself.
11: 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The Midterms Hub. The first ever live market-based election forecast. Powered by the wisdom of the crowd, without the bias.
10: The clip is from the promotional video announcing this new feature that you just saw here. So Kalshi's new Midterms Hub, it puts live market odds next to traditional polling, campaign funding, historical results, and political news. And it tracks who traders believe will control the House and Senate, along with individual governor, Senate, and House races, too. And the contracts are pretty simple. Traders buy yes or no shares tied to a particular outcome, and then the price is presented as the market's estimate of the chance it will actually happen. So a contract trading at 60 cents, for example, is essentially signaling a 60% chance. Kalshi argues that money makes the forecast harder to fake because people have something to lose. The company also wants people who never place a trade to use the site like an election scoreboard. CNBC is reporting that about 3 out of 4 people visiting Kalshi don't actually trade while they're there. Marky?
6: And Anna, these, you know, for people who go back to 2024, these markets had a big moment in that presidential race, accurately predicting the winner when the polls didn't. So I imagine a lot of people this time around will be looking to Kalshi. How much confidence or weight should voters be putting in them this time around?
10: Look, I even think back to 2016 when President Trump won, and he seemed as surprised as anybody else. You know, just because you didn't have a yard sign out in your front yard didn't mean you didn't go behind the curtain and pull the lever for him. Think of the odds as another piece of information, not an election result from the future. So the markets can react to breaking news faster than a poll, which may take days to conduct. More than $30 million has already been traded just on contracts involving which party will win the House and Senate. That's according to CNBC. But the price can also move because of a small number of wealthy traders, speculation, or someone who may know more than the public. Kalshi has already suspended 3 congressional candidates for trading on their own races. And this launch comes as Kalshi is fighting states over whether some of its contracts amount to illegal gambling. A Washington judge just ordered the platform blocked in that particular state, joining court actions in New York, Massachusetts, Michigan, and Nevada, too. And earlier this week, the Wisconsin Elections Commission warned voters they could face felony charges for betting on an election where they also cast a ballot. Now, this big test is really going to come in November when we all find out whether these markets simply measure this political momentum or if they begin actually creating some momentum of their own, too.
6: Yeah, we'll see where those bets and wagers lie come November. Anna Koyman, thank you so much. Really interesting. Remember, everybody, you can catch Anna every weekend on Morning in America at 6 a.m. Eastern, 5 o'clock Central. The House narrowly passes a $1.15 trillion spending bill to fund the war in Iran, but Republicans are hoping to get the SAVE Act passed along with it. Is this an easy way to win the battle over election rules, or could it end up killing the chances to get defense spending passed? Plus, in Wisconsin, bystander video captures a deadly confrontation involving police. Up next, what those officers say led to them pulling out their guns and shooting this man.
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9: Breaking this morning, a new front is opening in the war with Iran that could wind up pushing oil prices even higher. Tehran's proxies in Yemen say that they have attacked two ships in the Red Sea, which is a key shipping route that's also become crucial for Saudi oil exports, since it's been avoiding the Strait of Hormuz. All this happening as CENTCOM carries out the 12th consecutive night of strikes on Iran, President Trump vowing revenge for the deaths of four American troops that were killed last weekend. For more, let me bring back in retired Army Brigadier General Steve Anderson. General, thank you for your time this morning. So 12 straight nights in a row, you know, four U.S. service members killed over the weekend. Are we any closer to ending this war or not?
10: Unfortunately, Markey, I believe we are not. I believe this is going to go on for quite some time because President Trump seems to be incapable of understanding the nature of our foe here. These people are committed religious fanatics. And they are not going to give in to the United States. They're going to see their people eat dirt before they do that. We have this mistaken impression that we can somehow bomb them into submission. That has never worked in the past. It won't work here. What we need to do is negotiate. We need to establish a ceasefire. We need to open the strait. Now we need to open the Bab el-Mandeb because, of course, apparently the Houthis have closed that off. And we need to get back to the negotiating table with these people.
9: Do you think Iran wants to get back to the negotiating table? As the White House says they do?
10: I believe they're overplaying their hand a little bit. They claim that they don't need that and that they hold all the cards. But I think that there is an impact on their society and on their economy. But unfortunately, I believe that they can absorb pain a lot longer than Americans. And so I think they understand that. But I believe that they would come back to the negotiating table if we had professionals actually doing the negotiations.
9: As I mentioned off the top, and you and I were discussing this morning, you've got now two fronts that are opening up on the water, right? The Strait of Hormuz, that's still a problem. That's still a fight. And then you have the Houthis, you know, announcing their own blockade against all these Saudi ships. How seriously should we take these new threats against shipping in the Red Sea, and how significant of an escalation in the war is this?
10: This is a significant escalation, Marky, because now we got 30% of the world economy potentially impacted, 10% coming through the Bab el-Mandeb, 20% coming through the Persian Gulf. And now India, China, Japan, they're going to have to wait a lot longer for their oil and their gas, and it's going to have a dramatic impact. So, yes, we are expanding. We are not minimizing this war. We are expanding this war, and it's not a good thing. Again, we absolutely need to get the professional negotiators in there to get some kind of a deal because this is not going well for the United States, and it's going to go a lot longer, particularly in light of the fact that the administration seems incapable of truly understanding the enemy here.
9: If you are one of our adversaries, you know, if you're Russia, you're China, you're watching this play out, I mean, what do you make of all

0: sudden you can just block off these corridors and, you know, cause an energy crisis around the world. How are they watching this right now? And what does this mean for future conflicts, not just this war with Iran right now?
1: Well, it shows how volatile and fragile our world economy is, and that we do depend so significantly on places like the Strait of Hormuz and Bab el-Mandeb. And it just shows the impact that energy has on the entire world, the world economy. And so big players like Russia know that they can increase their revenues when they see some kind of a dramatic issue like this, some kind of a war breakout that's going to impact those supply lines. And unfortunately, our brothers in Ukraine are seeing this too, because, of course, now the Russians have more money in the coffer in order to fight the war against Ukraine. So it's not a good thing. Our enemies are cheering this. Our status has gone down since this war began, not up. And we are, our leadership in the world is being challenged everywhere.
0: And of course, the big question, as we keep talking about, okay, what's the off-ramp going to look like and what comes next? I wanted to play some sound for you, sir. South Carolina Congressman and Republican Senate candidate Ralph Norman seemed to hint that the president might consider putting boots on the ground. Take a listen to what he said.
2: I mean, I don't know whether the air will be the only way. We'll find out. But the press has been... The president has exercised restraint. The 6-day moratorium is over with. And you got a bunch of lunatics he's dealing with over there. They don't mind killing their people. They don't mind killing Americans. And we've had it with them.
0: Do you think the president is considering sending troops on the ground? You know, I know just recently, in recent days, he hasn't ruled it out. But do you think he will end up doing that? And should he?
1: Of course he should not. I mean, you know, if you liked Iraq, you're going to love Iran because it's so much bigger, much tougher. That's essentially a mountainous region country that's, you know, twice the size of Iraq and 3.5 times in terms of geography. But it is not a good idea to put boots on the ground. But the president is desperate. He wants some kind of solution before the midterms. He knows that he's going to take a major hit. And so he's going to grasp at straws. And unfortunately, I believe that one of the things he's looking at is potentially deploying ground troops to a place like Karg Island or some of the islands in the Persian Gulf, you know, and the Strait of Hormuz, that will, he believes, will help to open the strait and reestablish the world economy. But it would not be a good idea. The Iranians have incredible capabilities. They can fire artillery upon Karg Island and some of those islands down there. They have incredible asymmetric capabilities, and this would not be a good idea. You know, we need to negotiate. That's really our only way out of this.
0: Well, we'll see if we get any closer back to that table here in the next 24 hours or so. Things can change on a dime. Brigadier General Steve Anderson, thank you for your time and your expertise this morning, sir. Appreciate you.
1: Always a pleasure, Marky.
0: Well, vigils and protests break out after a man is shot and killed by police in Wisconsin, with the whole confrontation caught on cell phone video. What officers say happened before those shots were fired? That's up next.
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6: New this morning, the police shooting death of a man in Madison, Wisconsin, leads to huge protests in the city. Just take a look at some of this video. That shooting was actually caught on camera by drivers and took place 2 miles from the state capitol. State officials are now investigating and calling for calm in the streets. Nick joins me now with what more we know about this incident. So, Nick, walk us through exactly what happened.
7: Marky, good morning to you and good morning to everyone at home. There are multiple videos online that is only helping to fan the flames. This all began on Wednesday afternoon with a call about a person attempting to enter parked cars in downtown Madison. When police arrived, that person, a man in his 30s, took off on a bike. Police caught up with him and tried to stop him. And that's when Madison's police chief says the man either fell or was taken off his bike by police. And then during a scuffle on the ground, officers say their suspect pulled out a large knife. Now, Madison police released a picture of that knife to the public, and the chief says a taser was used in an attempt to subdue that suspect, but that was unsuccessful. Police say the officer who fired the 3 shots, killing the man, was hurt by his knife, but didn't specify the injuries.
8: I will say that I'm aware of cell phone video that has been shared and circulated online depicting this incident. I ask the community recognize that there is other video that they have not seen that's not circulating online that will be reviewed as a part of this investigation. So
7: remember, video will be part of their official investigation. And right now, I want to play the moments leading up to those shots being fired. But I do warn people at home, we have paused that video, but it still may be hard to listen to. And of course, you heard the screams there. Speakers at the protest and videos on social media have identified the man as Corey Ruiz, but police have not officially released the man's identity or his race. The same for the officer who fired his weapon. Advocacy groups in Madison accused the Madison police of excessive force. Now, officials say they are in touch with the man's family. The 4 officers involved are on leave. The Madison Police Department does not wear body cameras. Today, Markey, city and police officials are holding public meetings to speak with community members in hope of calming the tensions.
6: We'll keep a close eye on those protests there on the ground. Nick, thank you for the latest. Well, the House narrowly passes a $1.15 trillion spending bill to fund the war in Iran, but Republicans are hoping to get the SAVE Act passed along with it. Is this an easy way to win the battle over election rules, or could it end up killing the chances to get defense spending passed? That's up next.
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6: Welcome back, everybody. On your Thursday morning, a bipartisan group of lawmakers approved a massive defense spending bill this week, despite rising tensions over military budgets and the war in Iran. While the National Defense Authorization Act usually gets widespread bipartisan support, just six Democrats crossed the aisle to pass the $1 trillion package for the upcoming year. Meanwhile, seven Republicans voted against it. For more, let me bring in House Small Business Committee Chairman, Texas Republican Congressman Roger Williams. Sir, always a pleasure to have you. Thank you for your time. Just for starters, what's your message to your seven Republican colleagues who voted this bill down?
25: Well, it's hard to say. It's hard not to support the military, especially in a time like this. So, I mean, they made that decision. But the fact is, one of the easiest votes you make most times is NDAA. to send the troops a message, we're behind you all the way. So anyway, I don't know what their reason is. I'm sure.

0: they think it's legitimate, but we passed it, and that's the main thing.
1: The NDAA obviously cleared the House narrowly, as I mentioned, but Speaker Mike Johnson still plans to attach it to the Save America Act before sending it to the Senate. As you know, it's been stalled in the Senate for months. Are you worried that linking the two bills are going to kill its chances once it gets to the Senate, sir?
0: Well, it might. We need to be taking an up or down vote on both these issues. Like I said earlier, easy votes. I mean, if you can't make a vote to say illegals can't vote in America, I mean, that's about as simple as

0: But let's take it an hour. It's an hour by hour thing. Let's see what happens. But we need to pass it. As President Trump says, it's one of the most important pieces of legislation we've ever looked at. If you're illegal, you should not be able to vote in America. It's as simple as that.
1: You also joined most of your party in approving a $95 billion budget framework. In this package, it includes more than $70 billion for the war in Iran. 57% of Americans say that it was the wrong decision to go to war in the first place. Are you worried that this vote could hurt Republicans in the fall, come midterm elections?
0: Well, I think that a lot of people also understand that Iran was close to having nuclear weapons. When they yelled death to Israel, death to America, you have to take it serious. The president did do that. I think we all want to have a solution to this as quick as we can. But I also think the midterm elections, we're going to do fine. I mean, we need to talk about what we've done. We need to talk about the big, beautiful bill. We need to talk about cutting taxes, regulations, everything we put together, saving the family farm, no tax on tips or overtime. All this stuff is being realized on Main Street. I can tell you as I travel around the country, business is pretty good and people are excited about this. But they do want to get out of the conflict. None of us like that. This was something we had to do. Now we need to get out. And I think that, though, aside from that, energy prices are going to come down. I think we'll be in good shape in November.
1: Just speaking of the war and what happens next, your House colleague, South Carolina Congressman and Republican Senate candidate Ralph Norman, seemed to hint that the president might consider putting boots on the ground. Take a listen to what he just said.
2: Whether the air will be the only way. We'll find out, but the president has exercised restraint. The 6-day moratorium is over with, and you got a bunch of lunatics he's dealing with over there. They don't mind killing their people. They don't mind killing Americans, and we've had it with them.
1: Congressman, do you know if the president is really considering putting troops on the ground in Iran, and is that something that you would support?
0: Well, I haven't heard him say that. I know all options are on the table, but the last thing you ever want to do is send troops on the ground, and I know the president feels the same way. We've got a lot of power, but when you add the troops in there, it's even more powerful, but I would be hesitant to do that unless we saw that was the way we needed to do it to end this thing.
1: Texas Congressman Roger Williams, thank you for your time, sir. As always, have a wonderful day.
0: God bless.
1: Switching gears here now, Star Trek actor William Shatner and his youngest daughter, Melanie. If you haven't heard this story, it's remarkable. They battled terminal cancer at nearly the same time. And now, for the first time, they're speaking out openly about it. Paula Froelich joins us next with The Scoop.
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1: Protecting the President. I'm Blake Berman, host of The Hill on News Nation. The Secret Service holding a press conference Wednesday ahead of Friday's rescheduled White House Correspondents' Dinner. The agency saying its advanced teams are already evaluating the site and setting up the security plan, just like any site the president visits.
2: We will use anything and everything, and that's what I keep telling my agents and officers. Like, there's nothing that we aren't willing to do.
1: The event rescheduled as April's dinner ended early with an attempted assassination on the president and top members of his administration. The Secret Service director contending today that the checkpoint system used in April's dinner was successful in mitigating the threat to the president and guests. I'm Blake Berman, and this is the News Nation Political Minute.
3: The movie icon William Shatner and his daughter, Melanie, revealing some pretty shocking news this week. The two opening up in People magazine that they fought separate types of stage 4 cancer at the same time, and just how they survived their shocking diagnoses together. News Nation senior story editor Paula Froelich is here with the scoop. I mean, Paula, how remarkable is this story? Because both are now cancer-free. What details did they share about when it started and the recovery process for them?
4: Marky, this is a shocking story. So in 2022, Melanie woke up and found a lump on her breast. And she thought it was a bug bite. It wasn't. She didn't think it was that big of a deal, especially, and now this is important, because she had gone for a mammogram 5 months before and been told she was all clear. Everything was fine. And something kind of told her, even though she was like, oh, it must be a bug bite, let's go check and get it checked out anyway. And she went back, and at first they said, no, it's fine. And she said, no, please recheck it. And they did, and they found stage 4 breast cancer. So it's terrifying because a lot of women go through this. They think they're in the clear, and they're not.
3: Yeah, and that changed in just 5 months' time from one scan to the next.
4: It did. And she ended up getting a double mastectomy, multiple rounds of chemo, 30 rounds of radiation. It was intensive treatment. Now, meanwhile, as she's on her road to recovery, she's talking to her dad and she notices a lump on his face. And she goes, what's that? And he was like, oh, he didn't really know. And she said, you need to go get it checked out. This is serious. Turns out, he had lung and brain cancer, stage 4.
3: And it was showing up on his cheek.
4: Yes, on his cheek, on his face. So he had the tumor removed because it was indeed a tumor, and then went through many rounds of immunotherapy. And 2 years later, this is miraculous, neither of them could fight cancer at all in their bodies.
3: It's just unbelievable. And to do that alongside your daughter, alongside your dad, I know they're launching a health, wellness, and longevity podcast called No
4: Yes.
3: Time But Now that's launching soon as well, too. 30 seconds left. What more do you know about that and what that'll focus on?
4: They're going to be focusing on health experts and actual survivors, because I think they want to give hope to people, saying it's not just us, but also to tell people, go out, get checked. This is what can look fine, and it's not.
3: I'm so glad they're okay now. What a story, and I know they're opening up resonates and helps so many other families as well. It's unbelievable.
4: Absolutely.
3: Paula Froelich with The Scoop, thank you so much for shedding some light on that story. Have a great day, my friend. It is the top of the hour on your Thursday morning. Here's everything you need to know to start your new day. It's the top of the hour on your Thursday morning, and an Iran-backed group says they are opening a new front in the Middle East, already striking two ships in the Red Sea, which is another critical shipping route. It comes as the U.S. carries out a 12th night of strikes on Iran, with the president threatening to escalate even further.
5: The president's policy is ahead for Iran. I mean, honestly, that's what it's going to be. I mean, they will pay a very heavy price for the things they're doing. They're already paying a very heavy price.
3: A lot to dive into today. We'll get you up to speed on the war. Plus,
6: are mistakes made? Of course, there are mistakes. I'd be a fool to say that You know, there's 30,000 officers out there, and no one ever makes a mistake. So we're hitting on all cylinders now. We're deportation maxing.
3: Borders are Tom Homan sits down exclusively with News Nation in a wide-ranging interview, covering everything from ICE being on pace to a record-setting month of arrests and deportations, to immigration officers wearing body cameras, and why he thinks they're needed, especially after several deadly encounters. And then Congress has just 2 days left before they leave for a month-long break. They're set for a showdown over the president's top legislative priority, which is a voting reform bill. Lawmakers attaching the SAVE Act to a defense spending bill and more, which could lead to a clash in the Senate ahead of this year's midterms on a dwindling timeline. Morning, everybody. I'm Marky Martin. It's Thursday, July 23rd. Thanks for being with us, as always. We begin with breaking news right now. There are new strikes from overnight on Iranian targets by the U.S. military as President Trump threatens the regime with more, harder attacks. Meanwhile, another group is getting in on the fighting in the Middle East and going after another key oil shipping route, causing global gas fears to rise. President Trump telling supporters in Georgia that Iran wants a peace deal, but they're not ready for it. News Nation national correspondent Jessica Cartaglia is live in Doha for us this morning. Jess, paint the picture for us there. You're closest to the theater. Air raid sirens were once again heard across the Middle East overnight. Where do things stand this morning?
7: Good morning, Marky. Yeah, CENTCOM saying that the U.S. was striking Iran for the 12th consecutive night. Here's what President Trump has to say about it.
8: Because let me tell you, they're getting hit so hard. And they want to make a deal. But I say they're not ready to make a deal. Because every time they make a deal, they want to change it and everything. They're not ready. They'll be ready very soon.
7: U.S. forces have targeted dozens of Iranian military sites. And Iran has continued targeting U.S.-linked facilities in Jordan, Bahrain, and Kuwait. So they're continuing to trade strikes throughout. Both Washington and Tehran also trading threats via social media that this is a prelude to a larger operation to come. All of this as international mediators here in the GCC countries are really pushing for a 10-day ceasefire, and that fighting across the region, Marky, shows very few signs of actually slowing down. The latest strike comes as the House approved a $95 billion budget plan that will include additional funding for this war. Marky, this now goes to the Senate for approval. The U.S. has said that Iran is not serious about negotiating, but they are not ruling out the possibility of another ceasefire.
3: Yeah. And I'm going to talk more about that defense bill with Congresswoman Erin Houchin in just one moment. But Jess, while I still have you, U.S. forces say that their goal remains protecting commercial shipping. What's the latest when it comes to the waterways?
7: Yeah, you know, that is the big priority here. And we keep looking at the Strait of Hormuz because, as we know, that has been at a virtual standstill. CENTCOM saying that Iran has attacked more than 30 ships, and that was even after this ceasefire went into effect. And the conflict now is spreading even further, Marky. Iran-backed Houthi forces are now enforcing a naval blockade of Saudi oil exports through the Bab el-Mandeb Strait, which really prompts additional commercial shipping routes, or commercial ships, rather, to reroute around Africa and the Cape of Good Hope. The combined threats to the Strait of Hormuz and now the Red Sea on top of it really threatens global shipping overall. We could see increased tariffs, additional gas hikes, etc.
3: Jess Cartaglia, live for us in Doha this morning. Thank you. For more, let me bring in the House Republican Conference Secretary, Indiana Congresswoman Erin Houchin. Congresswoman, always a pleasure to have you. Let me just

0: pick up right there where Jess just left off in Doha. How seriously should we be taking these new threats when it comes to shipping in the Red Sea and the fact that it sounds like a new front is opening up in this war?
1: Yeah, I think we should take them very seriously. We have seen from Iran violations of the ceasefire again and again. I think President Trump is right. I'm not sure that they're not ready to make a deal. They may not be willing to make a deal. We've known this for decades that Iran can't be trusted to hold to their word. We've seen this again and again. So we need to get the strait working and open again and protected from these threats and these strikes. So that's why the supplemental that we just passed was so important, and passing the NDAA was so important this week to this effort to try to once and for all tamp this down so that we can get shipping moving and gas prices back going in the right direction.
0: And talk to me a little bit more about the bill. The House just narrowly passed it yesterday, this massive spending bill that would provide up to $95 billion for the Iran war. The Pentagon just said the war has already cost more than $37 billion so far, but that's only a fraction of what you and your House colleagues just greenlit. So how much longer do you expect this war to go on?
1: You know, that's can't be known. I think that's up to Iran and whether or not they will abide by these negotiations. But the supplemental was critically important. It has a provision in there that has the Save America Act, which the majority of Americans support. We've been unable to get it through the Senate. The House of Representatives have passed it three times, now four times. So we do hope that we will get this through. The defense supplemental, though, is very important to make sure that our warfighters have everything that they need and that we are exhibiting peace through strength around the world. The worst thing that could happen is to allow Iran to get a nuclear weapon. They were operating in Venezuela before we took out Maduro, and that's a real threat to the homeland of the United States of America. This is not a far distant war. Iran has been a proxy for terror around the world, and it's very close to our shores. So if I had one message to the American people, it would be that this has been a war to prevent threats to the homeland, not in a distant country. And we're going to make sure that our warfighters and the American people are secure by putting forward this very important funding.
0: I know just a little bit ago you said Iran might not even be willing to make a deal. So do you think that diplomacy and getting back to the negotiating table, has that window closed? And if so, can we actually bomb our way to peace or any sort of long-term agreement with Iran?
1: Yeah, I don't think the window is closed. I think what is significant in this particular conflict is the other Middle Eastern countries that are backing the play of the United States of America have made this a critical piece. I've visited those countries. They don't want a nuclear Iran either. It increases this instability in the region. It is up to Iran if they want to come back to the table. I hope we will get a ceasefire and that these negotiations will go forward and that we will have peace. But that is dependent upon Iran abiding by their agreements, which they have not yet shown a willingness to do in the long term.
0: Would you support putting boots on the ground for this at some point?
1: I think it's too soon to say that. I would trust our leaders, Marco Rubio, Secretary Hegseth, of course, Vice President Vance and President Trump, and our military leaders to make the decisions that are necessary to ensure the safety of American people at home and abroad.
0: Congresswoman Erin Houchin of Indiana, thank you for your time, ma'am, as always. Have a wonderful day. Well, now to the Trump administration's immigration crackdown. Border czar Tom Homan telling News Nation the deportation arrests are at the highest rate since the creation of Immigration and Customs Enforcement and that they're just getting started. Let's get on out to News Nation Washington correspondent Corey Smith, who's live for us at the White House with more on this interview. So, Corey, Homan also says the department is performing better now than it was in January, despite two high-profile shootings just this month. What do the numbers tell us?
2: Hey, Marky, good morning. Got some new data from DHS, and it shows ICE is really doubling down on interior immigration enforcement. Border czar Tom Homan says now that the agency is fully funded, you can expect those numbers to go higher.
3: In June, we had the highest numbers of arrests in the history of the agency, of ICE, and July is tracking to even beat that. So we're hitting on all cylinders now. We're deep.

0: importation maxing, since we're fully funded, and we just got to keep going.
1: All right, so let's dig into the data. There are currently more than 65,000 people in ICE detention. About 43,000 of those folks were booked into a detention facility last month. That is the highest monthly total since President Trump returned to office. Homan is also doubling down on transparency when it comes to ICE operations. A lot of questions have been raised after separate deadly shootings in Texas and Maine. Both led to the deaths of two men who were not the target of ICE officers, and no officers in either incident were wearing body cameras. Homan says that more body cameras are going to be pushed out into the field in the coming months and that he supports their use.
0: I'm a big proponent of body cameras, always have been, because you look at studies, they exonerate officers like almost 90% of the time. But also, I'm a big proponent because I want the American people to see what that officer sees when he takes some action. The American people are going to see exactly what he sees in real time.
1: Now, Homan added there will be accountability if officers acted inappropriately in those recent shootings. He also said he's a big proponent of more training for these officers. Marky?
2: And Homan is also clarifying who's in charge of deportation efforts, morale of these officers and agents. What details do we have on that?
1: Yeah, Homan does a lot of TV interviews, often gets asked about ICE and CBP. Well, the leadership of those agencies fall under DHS Secretary Mark Wayne Mullen, not Tom Homan. Though he does says his role as border czar is to develop strategies and then to push them down to those agencies within DHS. Now, as far as morale goes, Homan says that these ICE officers are working hard and that morale is on the rise and that it's higher than what it was under the Biden administration. But given how hard these officers are working, Homan says that he would like some of them to take some time off, some of them working 6 to 7 days a week. Wow. Marky?
2: Corey Smith live at the White House for us. Thank you. With more on that. Well, President Trump touting his economic record at a rally in Georgia this week. Take a listen.
3: It was a word, made up by the Democrats. Affordability. They said, affordability. I said, I've been here one day. Don't worry, I'll take care of it. And we're taking care of it.
2: Why he says better days are ahead, and are Americans really feeling the gains that he says are happening? Plus, results from a second autopsy of a Mississippi teen reveal more questions than they do answers. We take a look at what's causing speculation after his body was found in the water after a boating trip with friends on the 4th of July. That's up next.
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8: Welcome back, everybody. The House just passed several pieces of key legislation on Wednesday, sending a $1 trillion defense spending package and a $95 billion budget framework to the Senate for more debate. But after Republicans added parts of the SAVE Act to the budget bill and another aimed at restricting lawmakers' ability to trade stocks, there's growing doubt that any of the bills passed on Wednesday actually become law. For more, let me bring in North Carolina Republican Senator Ted Budd for more. Congressman, thank you for your time, sir. Always good to have you. So this just narrowly passed the House yesterday. House Speaker Mike Johnson set to attach the SAVE Act to this bill, which is struggling to get support in the Senate. Do you think this is dead on arrival once it reaches you?
9: Look, our main focus here is a regular appropriations, and we need the Democrats to come along. We're doing things like the NDAA, the National Defense Authorization Act. And this has always been a must-pass bill over here in the Senate and in the House. And they're playing politics with it right now. So whether it's reconciliation, we would rather do regular appropriations rather than reconciliation. Because once you put policy inside reconciliation, it can't pass the Senate. So when it comes to the SAVE Act, Republicans, most of Americans want to pass the SAVE Act. I certainly do. I'm an original co-sponsor of the SAVE Act. But once you put it inside a financial bill, it can't pass the Senate. So, look, I'm glad that they're moving. They finally opened the House. That's great. I commend them. But that's not workable over here in the Senate. I don't want to say it's DOA. Maybe we'll pass an alternate of that and then send it back to them. And I'm glad they're moving. I'm glad it's a beginning of discussions. But it's very difficult to pass any policy, if any, inside a reconciliation. So it is not a willingness issue over here. It is a math issue over here. We simply need more Republicans or some Democrats to come along and pass some of these very important bills for our country.
8: Yeah. So what do those conversations sound like behind closed doors right now? What are you saying to your Republican holdouts who don't want to give this the green light once you get your hands on it?
9: Well, look, I mean, the SAVE Act is policy. And I think almost all of us, you know, want to get this through. But you can't do it in reconciliation. So if you look back to 2009, Obama had first been put in office. They passed with 60 votes, not with a reconciliation and 51 votes, but they passed Obamacare with 60 votes. That was a high water mark for them. There were only 40 of us. But we need 60 of us to pass things like the SAVE Act. So, again, it is not a willingness issue. It's not a priorities issue. It is a simple math issue. So if voters would show up and they would give us 60 Republicans in these key swing states and maybe a couple of others, which have historically had Republicans, let's get back to that high watermark. It might take us a couple of years. But, look, we want to pass the SAVE Act, but we simply need more Republicans or Democrats to give us some votes, because these aren't just partisan things like the SAVE Act. I mean, 80% of Americans believe that you should be a citizen if you're going to vote, and you should prove who you are. You are who you say you are when you show up to vote. So use an ID and be an American, and only American citizens should vote in American elections.
8: And it was interesting to see some of the numbers yesterday. I know 6 Democrats gave their support for the House version of this. 7 Republicans voted it down, so we'll see what happens once it reaches you. The NDAA also included an amendment that would cut the Pentagon's budget by 0.5% if the War Department fails an audit. Do you support that measure, sir?
9: I'm all for fiscal accountability for any department of the government, including the Pentagon. I think they should be subject to that. I think we've got some good operators over there that really want to not only provide for American strength, which the Pentagon is a cornerstone of that, but also make sure we're using every taxpayer dollar to the maximum benefit.

0: that without any waste.
1: While I still have you, I'd love to pivot to the war this morning and talk about the latest there. Yemen's Houthi rebels say that they've attacked two ships in the Red Sea, which obviously is a key shipping route that's also become crucial for Saudi oil. Have you been briefed on anything in regards to that this morning, and how seriously should we be taking those new threats?
0: Yeah, I have. I'm on the Armed Services Committee. I'm on the Intelligence Committee, so we get regular updates. But let's go back to what we've known for almost 50 years, that Iran is the chief sponsor for terror around the world. And so it's not just Iran directly. It's all of their proxies. It's Hamas in Gaza. It's Hezbollah in Lebanon. And it's the Houthis in Yemen. And so if they're attacking, all of that originally roots back to Iran. So we need to make sure we deal decisively and bring this to a conclusion in Iran. Because the only thing that they understand, is strength. So we need to deal with them, get the strait open, make sure that they're not operating through proxies to close the Red Sea. Because let's remember, global oil prices are a global price. So you're seeing oil prices come up a bit, but they will fall quickly once we get the strait open, make sure there's no increasing threat to the Red Sea, so on the western side of the Gulf, and make sure that we lower oil prices and bring this to an absolute quick, decisive conclusion.
1: Senator Tim Budd of North Carolina, Congressman, thank you, sir, for your time. As always, have a wonderful day, and we'll chat again soon.
0: Thank you.
1: Now to this, everybody. President Trump also hyping up his domestic agenda. He held a rally in Georgia to boost Republican allies in the battleground state on Wednesday as the midterms approach. Take a listen.
2: The stock market has hit 73 all-time highs since the election. We're delivering the largest prescription drug price cuts in history. We'll pass the great health care plan. It's called our great health care plan. That's the name of it, to stop all payments to big insurance companies.
1: For more, let me bring back in our panel, Democratic strategist Mally Smith and Republican pollster Nick Weinstein. He's a principal with Signal, which is a polling and analytics firm. Guys, welcome back for a three-peat this hour. Appreciate your time. Nick, let me start with you on this one here. This was touted as an affordability stop for the White House. He talked everything from Trump accounts to better health care, stock market wins, which we just heard about there. What stood out to you from his rally, and do you think it was effective?
3: Well, I'm not surprised that the president's, in a place like Georgia, talking about the economy. Georgia's one of the most competitive election states in the country. There's a very competitive Senate race, as well as a competitive gubernatorial race at the top of the ticket this November. And the number one issue on the minds of voters as we head into the fall is the affordability issue. It's jobs, it's the economy, it's inflation. And, you know, President Trump has a record to run on when it comes to the economy, but unfortunately, as is tradition when President Trump's in office, the Democrats continue to move the goalposts, right? You know, he's highlighting the fact that, the stock market is, at an all-time high. And he's had great successes on, cutting taxes and, on cutting drug prices as well. But, voters are concerned about the future of the economy. And if the president and Republicans aren't out there making a message, this election is going to be a referendum on the economy. And, President Trump is the most effective messenger for, Republicans across the country and is the one that, a lot of people look to. And it's good for him to be out there carrying the message.
1: Yeah. Mally, we played that soundbite at the top where he mentioned stock market. Nick just brought it up there. We looked into that a bit. According to Gallup, about a third of the country does not even own stock, including more than 70% of Americans earning less than $50,000 a year. So do you think that that's a message that falls flat to a lot of voters ahead of the midterms in 3 months?
4: Yeah, there's a significant amount of Americans who don't own stock, and the stock market is really concentrated with the 1%. So a lot of those gains are outsized to the wealthy. But the real issue here is President Trump ran on ending inflation on day one. It's not Democrats moving the goalposts there. That was President Trump's own metric. And when he was inaugurated, inflation was 3%. It peaked up to 4.2% with the war in Iran. It came down a little bit, but it's looking like it's going to spike again because of gas prices and a host of other issue areas, from grocery prices to healthcare to energy costs, are really driving pain when it comes to Americans' budgets. And I don't think pointing to the stock market is going to make them feel better.
1: And what about, let me play this soundbite for you again, Nick. The president went back to saying that affordability is a term that Democrats made up. Take a listen to what he said in Georgia.
2: It was a word, you know, made up by the Democrats. Affordability. They said, affordability. I said, I've been here one day. Don't worry, I'll take care of it. And we're taking care of it.
1: Yeah, I mean, there's no doubt that Americans are paying more for gas, we're paying more for groceries right now. Is that something that he should stop saying? I mean, if you were advising him, what would you tell him to make the message be instead? Or do you like that?
3: Well, he's highlighting the hypocrisy of the Democrats, right? Because, you know, a lot of the Democrats and a lot of folks in the news media didn't have a word to say about affordability or inflation when inflation increased by over 20% during the Biden administration, right? So obviously, we've got an issue with inflation. It's, you know, largely a result of, you know, instability in the Middle East. And we've got to find a message to talk to the American people about, you know, how the overall economy is going to improve under two more years of President Trump. But what would concern me if I was a Democratic strategist is that basically the only message that Democrats have heading into the midterm is that they're the party of anti-Trump. But that's not what the American people really care about right now. They care about the economy, and there's no consolidated economic message from the Democrats other than, you know, we oppose President Trump. We oppose President Trump. We oppose President Trump.
1: The president also once again blasting Democrats for pushing what he says is communism. Mally, take a listen to this.
2: While our administration is lifting up the next generation with the power of freedom and American capitalism proven all over the world when it's done right, it's not always done right, but when it's done right, there's nothing like it. The radical left is actively trying to destroy our children's future with the disaster known as communism.
1: Mally, just your response to those comments, and do you think these kind of scare tactics will work when it comes to independent or moderate Republican voters?
4: No. President Trump is flailing around, and we just had an Emerson poll that came out today showing Democrats are up 11 in the generic ballot. And the reason that is because Americans are not buying what Trump is selling on the economy, and Democrats have a coherent, clear message when it comes to the economy. Democrats would pass bills to make sure that the enhanced premium tax credits that Trump let expire on the Affordable Care Act exchange would be renewed and Americans' premiums on the exchange wouldn't double. Democrats would reverse the cuts to Medicaid that Trump passed to fund his big ugly bill. 10 million Americans are going to lose health care, and it hasn't happened yet because they planned it to happen after the midterms. But 10 million Americans are going to lose health care to fund his tax cut bill. And Democrats would not impose tariffs on Americans that have cost them $2,500 a family. So Democrats have a clear agenda when it comes to lowering prices.
1: Nick, I'll give you last word. What say you and your response to that?
3: Well, I mean, that sounds like two healthcare policies, and then this idea that we're going to cut tariffs when tariffs have been incredibly important in reversing this trade deficit and helping to cause, you know, blue collar wage growth to grow in a way that it hasn't under any previous administration. I don't think those are winning messages. I think Democrats have to find them, and that Republicans just have to continue to hammer it home between now and November.
1: GOP pollster Nick Weinstein, Democratic strategist Mally Smith, thank you both so much for your continued time this morning, guys. Really appreciate it. Have a great day. Well, new this morning, everybody, Arizona Democrats just rejected their party leader's pick for an open congressional seat. Amish Shah has been declared the Democratic primary winner. This is in the state's first congressional district, by the way. So that includes an affluent area of Phoenix, Scottsdale, other surrounding burbs. The emergency doctor defeated a former TV journalist backed by Democratic leaders. So Shah now faces off against Republican Jay Feely come November's general election. He is the former NFL kicker who's been endorsed by President Trump. Still ahead on Morning in America, we're now hearing from the parents of a teen found dead just days after his friends left him behind on an island trip. Take a listen.
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1: Why an independent autopsy of Nolan Wells still leaves a mystery to be solved this morning. That's up next.
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1: Now, 33 minutes after the hour, and the result of an independent autopsy find that the cause of death of a Mississippi teenager is undetermined. Nolan Wells was found dead alone on an island after a 4th of July boat trip with friends off of Mississippi's Gulf Coast. His death and now the second autopsy results are yielding more questions than answers. Joining me now, once again, I've got Doug Coons, retired FBI agent and owner and CEO of Veracity IIR. That's a global intelligence investigation and research firm. Doug, welcome back to you. So the cause of death here, I find this interesting when I read this yesterday, undetermined pending investigation. Does that set off any red flags to you, or what's your read on that? What does that mean?
18: Not necessarily. It really just means that the medical examiner did not find any compelling evidence, at least to a degree of medical certainty, to determine the cause and manner of death.
1: I know the medical examiner in Mississippi hasn't yet released the results of the state autopsy. Do you think that they will have found something different when those come to light?
18: Well, it's very possible. The second one is a privately done one. It's conducted after the official autopsy. My understanding, I've been to autopsies before. Unfortunately, they typically take out the organs for further examination, toxicology. So the private examiner doesn't have the full picture to work with. So hopefully when they release the official results, there will be some sort of more definitive answers for us that we were all hoping for. But in the meantime, you just got to get back to work as an investigator and see where it leads you.
1: Yeah. And to your point there, I know the report also cited marked decompositional changes and says organs, including part of the throat, were retained by the state ME before this second exam took place. I mean, how much does that limit what subsequent examiners are able to determine and find? How limiting is that?
18: I would think it's very limiting. I mean, they took the things that were of interest to them for further

0: examination, which means it's not available for the private examiner to look at. So, you know, the neck bones, perhaps there was some sort of, I'm speculating here, which I don't like to do, but perhaps there was some sort of a trauma that needs further examination to see if it can be determined if it was an accidental or if it was like there's a hyoid bone, which is typically indicative of some sort of strangulation with their water in the lungs, which would possibly tell you whether or not he drowned or was killed first and then put in the water, or was it just a medical event? We just don't know these things. So we have to just look at the facts, look at the evidence, and let that determine what the next steps are.
1: Sure. The whole story is just so awful. I can't stop thinking about his mom and his dad. What do you make of the fact that the local sheriff's office hasn't given any updates on the investigation in over a week, just with you being former FBI? I mean, is that odd to you?
0: A little bit odd. It's hard to say, however, you know, people want answers, especially the family, and they deserve answers. And I think it's a good idea to be as transparent and forthcoming as possible without compromising the investigation. So perhaps they're doing that as best they can. We just don't know. But in the absence of information, people tend to fill it in with speculation, and they often fill it in with worst case scenario. So I think people are maybe overthinking this or jumping to some conclusions, and it's important to just wait and see. This will play out.
1: And Doug, lastly, I know in the last hour when you and I were talking, you said that you'd like to get your hands on the cell phone, right? I know his family thinks that could be key in the case. The phone made it back to the mainland. He did not. If you were overseeing this investigation, where would you be focused on this morning, and what evidence do you think would come to light from his cell phone?
0: Right. The cell phones, you know, what kid doesn't have what person in general doesn't have their cell phone with them anymore? So my first question is, why doesn't he have it? And then if you get those cell phones and extract the data from them, there's just a wealth of information in them. There's the conversations, the text conversations, the apps, you know, that people use, WhatsApp or Facebook Messenger or Twitter or whatever. Who are they talking to? What are they saying? And then the cell site location information, CSLI, where are all these people? And you create a timeline of who is where and when were they there? Is there anybody else involved that we don't know about? Who, you know, if there are phone calls, you know, that doesn't give you what was being said, but it tells you who was talking to who during this time. Are there clues about, you know, is there worry on part of these associates that he was with earlier in the day? Are they concerned about where he is? Is he not responding to their text? Those are clues that, you know, they didn't have anything to do with something nefarious. You know, they're expressing concern. So there's so many things to look for, and that's where I would be focused right now.
1: Yeah, and still so many questions that need answers. We'll see if we get that state medical examiner autopsy here anytime soon and what more that may reveal to us. Doug Coons, thank you for your time and your expertise this morning, sir. Greatly appreciate you.
0: Thank you.
1: Let's switch gears. I'm going to take you to Wisconsin. Bystander video captures a deadly confrontation involving police. Up next, what officers say led to them pulling out their guns and shooting this man. That's after the break.
2: As a parent, you said you'd never give up the convertible.
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1: New this morning, the police shooting death of a man in Madison, Wisconsin, leads to huge protests throughout that city. That shooting was actually caught on camera by drivers, and it took place 2 miles from the state capitol. State officials are now investigating and calling for calm in the streets. Nick joins me now with what more we know about this incident. So, Nick, walk us through exactly what happened there.
17: Marky, there are a number of videos on social media that have only helped to fan the flames, but I can tell you, this began on Wednesday afternoon with a call about a person attempting to enter parked cars in downtown Madison. When police arrived at the scene, that man in his 30s took off on a bike. Police caught up with him and tried to stop him, and that's when Madison police chief says that the man either fell or was taken off his bike by police. And then there was a scuffle on the ground, and officers say their suspect pulled out a large knife. Now, Madison police did release a picture of that knife to the public, and the chief says a taser was used in an attempt to subdue their suspect, but that was not successful. Police say the officer who fired the 3 shots, killing the man, was hurt by the knife, but didn't specify those injuries.
18: I will say that I'm aware of cell phone video that has been shared and circulated online depicting this incident. I ask the community recognize that there is other video that they have not seen that's not circulating online that will be reviewed as a part of this investigation. So
17: now right now, I want to play for you one of those videos leading up to the moment that those shots have been fired. Now, we have stopped the video, but I do want to warn you that it may be hard to listen to. Now, speakers at the protest and videos on social media have identified the man, but police have not officially released the man's identity or his race. The same for the officer who fired his weapon. Now, advocacy groups in Madison accused the Madison police of excessive force. Officials say they are in touch with the man's family. The 4 officers involved are on leave. The Madison Police Department does not wear body cameras. Today, Markey, city and police officials are holding public meetings to speak with the community members in hopes of calming the tension in the community.
1: We'll keep our eye on the protest there. Nick, thank you for the latest. Also happening today, everybody, SpaceX is set to test launch the world's most powerful and largest rocket yet. But the issues that prevented the last test launch less than a second from liftoff and what SpaceX hopes to achieve later today. Can they do it? Xavier Walton on the ground after this.
19: As veterans, we've dealt with noise. From chains clanking as they're clamped onto cargo to orders coming down the chain of command. Back home, the noise is different. Everyone's always talking because they just want to be heard. 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About understanding each other because we've shared the same experiences. 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
1: 10 minutes to the top of the hour, and later on today, SpaceX is planning to launch its 13th test flight of the world's most powerful and its largest rocket. The massive Starship, scheduled to lift off from Starbase, Texas tonight after a last-second scrub just a week ago. News Nation national correspondent Xavier Walton is live for us in Dallas. Xavier, SpaceX says it's ready to go this time as long as the weather cooperates later tonight. What are conditions looking like right now?
31: We'll have to wait and see. You know, I'm not a meteorologist, so if the weather cooperates, but SpaceX believes, you know, it has fixed the problem that stopped last week's launch less than a second before liftoff. I guess you could say it was a millisecond. Now all eyes are on Starbase, Texas, where SpaceX is hoping that days of repairs and extra testing is going to lead to a successful test flight. So this is the 13th test flight of Starship, the largest and most powerful rocket ever built. SpaceX has been testing Starship since 2023, with each flight providing data to improve it, obviously.

0: engines, updated the propulsion system, and completed more testing. Now, the biggest question may not be the rocket. It could be the weather. So SpaceX says conditions along the Texas Gulf Coast remain a significant watch item before tonight's launch. The launch window opens at 5:45 Central Markey.
1: And so, Xavier, just give us more color and context here. Why is this test flight so important?
0: So this test flight is about much more than getting one rocket off the ground. SpaceX says Starship is designed to carry larger payloads into space, including 20 test Starlink satellites on this flight, and then eventually support NASA's plans to return astronauts to the moon with longer-term goals of missions to Mars. So every successful test mission helps move those missions one step closer.
1: Yeah, they glean something new each time. Well, my fingers are crossed that this goes off without a hitch. We'll be watching closely. Xavier Walton live in Texas for us. Thank you. Now, how about this next story?
2: And a little flare on the infield. That'll be caught by Holiday. That's the ball game. The Red Sox lose for the first time since the 1st of July. The 15-game winning streak has come to an end here tonight.
1: Now, this is remarkable. The Baltimore Orioles ended the Red Sox franchise-tying 15-game winning streak in a game two of a doubleheader last night, 5-1. Boston took the first game of the day to tie the club's 80-year-old franchise record of 15 straight wins. But the streak was the longest in the majors since 2021. For more, let me bring in USA Today's baseball insider columnist, Bob Nightingale. Bob, good morning to you. How bummed were you to see the streak not continue any further last night?
3: Yeah, it would have been cool. At least they tied the franchise record, you know, 1946. Unbelievable. And, you know, what a turnaround. This team was dead and buried, and now they're one of the best teams in baseball. It's a stunning turnaround.
1: Yeah, I mean, it's just a crazy story. It's only the eighth time in MLB history that a team has won 15 or more games, the longest streak for the Sox in 80 years. Ted Williams was on the team the last time they did that. Just put into perspective for those who don't follow baseball extremely closely, just how big of a deal this is.
3: Well, particularly just the turnaround. I mean, this team was really dead and buried. Everybody was calling to say, okay, can we have your best players? Can we have Sonny Gray? Can we have Aroldis Chapman, Wilson Contreras? And they were going to sell at the trade deadline. I mean, they were 32-46, 15.5 games out of first place. And then all of a sudden, boom, you know, 20-3 now since June 25th. And here they are. And now they're telling teams, you know what? We want to buy players. We think we can go to the World Series. Well, it looked like they were going to go nowhere in October.
1: Yeah. You look at the other teams that have won at least 15 in a row. It's some of the best teams in history, right? The 91 Twins who won the World Series, the 2001 Mariners who won 116 games. But somehow, despite not losing for 3 weeks, the Sox are still buried in third place in their division. It seems impossible to call this a fluke, but how does a team that was so far down in the standings rattle off this many wins? What did they do right?
3: Just had great pitching. The starting rotation really stepped up. Sonny Gray pitching as well as anybody. They got key hits. Wilson Contreras, first all-star first baseman, kind of carried the team on his back. And just kept believing and believing. I mean, now, right now, if the season ended today, they're in the playoffs as a wild card team. You know, you look since 2000, there's been 10 teams that won 14 or more games in a row. All 10 teams have been in the playoffs.
1: Bob, now that the streak is over, what's your prediction for where the Sox finish the year? Would it be completely out of the realm of possibility that a team that won 15 in a row doesn't even make the playoffs?
3: I think they're going to make the playoffs for sure. I think they're going to go make some trades at the deadline, go get another bat. I'm not sure they're going to catch the Tampa Bay Rays or seven games out. They could catch the Yankees. They're breathing down their necks. But I do believe they'll be in the playoffs. I really do. And all of a sudden, when they're talking about firing people in the front office, the manager being a short-term thing, now all of a sudden, you know, Chad Tracy's talking about being maybe manager of the year. They're talking about Craig Breslow being a great executive. So things have just turned upside down in Boston.
1: Just about 10 seconds left now that this streak is over. What's the next storyline that you're pivoting to? What's on your radar?
3: Well, this weekend's Cooperstown, so we'll see who's on there in the Hall of Fame this weekend, upstate New York. The trade deadline. We get the trade deadline in 12 days. Everybody's gearing up for that.
1: Bob Nightingale, I got to end it there. I was hoping the streak was going to continue, but we'll have to see who does it next. Thank you, sir.

0: for your time and your expertise.
1: A pleasure. Thank you.
0: Have a great day. You got it. That does it for me on Morning in America, everybody. News Nation Live with Marnie Hughes is up next. I'll see you back here tomorrow morning for Friday.
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9: Protecting the President. I'm Blake Berman, host of The Hill on News Nation. The Secret Service holding a press conference Wednesday ahead of Friday's rescheduled White House Correspondents' Dinner. The agency saying its advanced teams are already evaluating the site and setting up the security plan, just like any site the president visits.
10: We will use anything and everything. And that's what I keep telling my agents and officers. Like, there's nothing that we aren't willing to do.
9: The event rescheduled as April's dinner ended early with an attempted assassination on the president and top members of his administration. The Secret Service director contending today that the checkpoint system used in April's dinner was successful in mitigating the threat to the president and guests. I'm Blake Berman, and this is the News Nation Political Minute.
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4: The skirmish we have with the Islamic Republic of Iran, and I call it that, because let me tell you, they're getting hit so hard, and they want to make a deal.
5: President Trump ready to expand the war against Iran as the U.S. hits back with its 12th night of strikes. Plus,
0: are mistakes made? Of course there are mistakes. I'd be a fool to say that, you know, there's 30,000 officers out there, and no one ever makes a mistake. So we're hitting on all cylinders now. We're deportation maxing.
5: An exclusive look at how deportations are working right now. And the border czar is now ordering all of his agents to wear body cameras immediately. Also,
3: I actually got up several times throughout the night last night just to check to make sure I didn't get stuck.
15: It's normal. It comes up even for a little tropical storm. But other than that, nothing too bad.
5: Louisianans breathing a sigh of relief after Tropical Storm Bertha makes landfall. That system, though, not done, now moving toward Texas. And
1: the excitement, the adrenaline, you just want to be here.

0: You don't want to miss out.
1: And if you can't be there, we'll help you envision what it's like. Comic-Con comes to San Diego. We've got someone who's going to share some insider secrets about the popular event. Good morning from News Nation live in Chicago. I'm Marnie Hughes. The U.S. is sending more troops to the Middle East. The Pentagon is ordering a 12th straight night of airstrikes along the Iranian coast. And now the president has new options to expand this conflict. The White House will explain exactly how they plan to finish the job. And the Pentagon is sending in those devastating supersonic B-1 bombers. Meanwhile, both countries are doubling down on threats to blow up civilian infrastructure, and that includes power plants and the water grids. But a big question remains this morning. Can an increase in kinetic strikes force an end to the war and decades of conflict? Traffic through the Strait of Hormuz reaches a near standstill, and as a result, gas prices are already creeping back up.
2: This is with this skirmish we have with the Islamic Republic of Iran, and I call it that because, let me tell you, they're getting hit so hard, and they want to make a deal. But I say they're not ready to make a deal. Because every time they make a deal, they want to change it and everything. They're not ready. They'll be ready very soon.
1: And it's not just the Strait of Hormuz. Iranian-backed Houthi rebels just choked off Saudi Arabia with a naval blockade. They say they attacked two oil tankers in the Red Sea. Meanwhile, the House barely passing a massive $1 trillion defense bill to pay for all of this. News Nation Washington correspondent Corey Smith standing by for us live at the White House with the latest. Corey, good morning. There is a White House briefing expected to happen in the next couple of hours. What specifics may we get on these latest developments?
3: Yeah, that's the question as we head into this briefing later today, Marnie. After 12 days of strikes, I'll be curious to know at what point has Iran's ability to menace vessels in the Strait of Hormuz been degraded enough that the bombing campaign will stop, or will it continue as part of a larger pressure campaign to get Tehran to surrender? We'll see if Caroline Levitt can offer some specifics there. We're also wanting to get some specific information on whether the president's threat to target infrastructure in Iran pertains to civilian infrastructure, if Iran targets ships in the strait, and whether Iran's response to target oil facilities in the Gulf will have any impact on the president's decision-making. Finally, does the White House have any concerns about the conflict widening in the region? You mentioned the Houthi blockade in the Red Sea. Well, just this morning, the president said on Truth Social that Iran would be held responsible if the Houthis continue to disrupt shipping in that critical waterway. We know the Yemen-based terror group currently locked in a battle with Saudi Arabia, which leads to maybe a final question, at least from my end. We heard about that 30-year nuclear deal the U.S. just struck with Saudi Arabia, potentially providing them with uranium enrichment capabilities, but only for its civilian nuclear program. I'm curious to know what assurances the White House has received from the Kingdom of Saudi Arabia that it will only be used for civilian purposes. So a lot of questions for Caroline Levitt. Hopefully we can get a few of them in when that briefing starts at 11 a.m.
1: All right, Corey, I know you'll be in the room. Meanwhile, House Speaker Mike Johnson is trying to rally Republicans around a $95 billion budget proposal to fund the war. Talk more about that.
3: Yeah, it barely made its way out of the House yesterday, but it really faces an uphill battle in the Senate. There's been bipartisan frustration over the lack of information coming from the White House and the Department of War in terms of a strategy and endgame in Iran, whether it's eliminating the nuclear capabilities in the country or its presence in the Strait of Hormuz. Remember, to pass the budget resolution, the Senate only needs that simple majority. But some of the other provisions within Reconciliation 3.0, as it's known, such as voting reforms, have really struggled to gain some support. So we'll see whether those GOP lawmakers who are on the fence can be swayed by the White House, by the Pentagon. Of course, we heard earlier this week the Pentagon saying that this funding is critical to the war effort in Iran. Marnie?
1: All right, Corey, thank you. We'll check back in shortly. Meantime, News Nation national correspondent Jessica Kartalia joining us live in Doha, Qatar. Jessica, how is the new round of strikes between the U.S. and Iran being felt where you are?
4: You know, it's interesting across the Middle East, Marnie. You know, there is this tension as we wait and see what happens. CENTCOM says that forces hit Iran for the 12th consecutive night. Here's what the president is saying this morning.
2: Because let me tell you, they're getting hit so hard, and they want to make a deal. But I say they're not ready to make a deal. because every time they make a deal, they want to change it and everything. They're not ready. They'll be ready very soon.
4: U.S. forces have targeted dozens of Iranian military sites, and Iran has continued targeting U.S.-linked facilities in Jordan, Bahrain, and Kuwait. Both Washington and Tehran continue trading these threats on social media that this is a prelude to a much larger operation to come. And all of this, Marnie, as international mediators continue pushing for a 10-day ceasefire, fighting across the region is showing very few signs of slowing. And we just keep hearing about more and more strikes by the minute. And they're hoping at some point the two can come back to the table and try and revive that original ceasefire agreement.
1: Yeah, well, that is the goal. Meantime, the challenge in all of this has been protecting these commercial shipping lanes. What is the latest on some of these key waterways at this hour, Jessica?
4: Sure. Well, up to this point, all eyes have been on the Strait of Hormuz. CENTCOM saying that Iran had attacked some 30 ships while that ceasefire was still in place. The conflict now spreading even further. Iran-backed Houthi forces are threatening to shut down and enforce a naval blockade of Saudi oil exports through the Bab al-Mandeb Strait, prompting additional commercial ships to reroute. Now, if they have to reroute, that would be all the way around Africa. We're talking about the Cape of Good Hope. So that increases tariffs, also would significantly raise insurance rates. The president just posting on Truth Social a short time ago saying the U.S. will hold Iran responsible in that the Houthis are a surrogate and or proxy of Iran, and major military punishment will be inflicted upon Iran and, of course, the Houthis themselves, who I am very disappointed with in that they have, until now, acted very professionally and smart. That is a direct quote from his Truth Social, again, just moments ago. But these combined threats now, Marnie, in the Strait of Hormuz and the Red Sea, really a huge concern today on global shipping.
1: Indeed. All right, Jessica, thank you. Secretary of State Marco Rubio trying to help Russia end its four-year war with Ukraine. Rubio is in the Philippines right now. He's attending the Association of Southeast Asian Nations Foreign Ministers meeting. Earlier, he met with his Russian counterpart, Sergey Lavrov. Rubio says the U.S. mediated talks have stalled, but insists President Trump is committed to making a deal happen.
0: The United States, the president's been clear that we want, if we can, we are prepared to play a constructive role in bringing about an end to a senseless war. And we're ready to do that. And that, in order to end this war, will require something that both Russia and Ukraine can agree to. That's not going to happen at a press conference. That's not going to happen in one meeting here in the Philippines.
1: Lavrov ignored questions from reporters after the meeting. The Russian Foreign Ministry in Moscow says he did emphasize to Rubio the U.S. support to arm Ukraine is unacceptable, and accused European countries of pursuing Russia's, quote, strategic defeat. Right now, central North Carolina is under a flood watch. The National Weather Service issuing the watch for several counties in the Piedmont Triad Wednesday. That includes Greensboro, Winston-Salem, and High Point. It will continue until tonight. The Weather Service saying flash floods are possible with up to 5 inches of rain expected.
5: Ridiculously windy conditions at the lake. The south side of Lake Pontchartrain, the New Orleans side, is basically full.
1: So Tropical Storm Bertha making landfall in southeast Louisiana. This is video of New Orleans. Flooding was expected to rise 2 to 4 inches above what is normally dry land. And on the Gulf shores of Alabama, double red flags are flying along the shore. Those beaches, what that means, closed to the public. You do not want to get out into that dangerous ocean surf, which remains very choppy. The conditions now expected to move west from south central Louisiana to the upper Texas coast today. We've got isolated flash floods possible through tonight.
6: I got here this morning at 5 o'clock. The water was a little bit lower than where it is now. It did fall a few inches. When you start looking out here and you're seeing it climbing up these steps here, then you start worrying.
1: Officials are warning of hazardous conditions as this storm moves through.
7: Again, the good news is that the storm
2: is likely not to produce the type of rainfall or wind event that it could have. But I want to remind everyone of something important, that forecasts can change, and even a weaker storm can produce dangerous rainfall, localized flooding, and hazardous travel conditions.
1: Joining us now from our NextStar Weather Center in Dallas, meteorologist Blake Matthews. And Blake, as this storm moves toward Texas, we have to think about the floods a year ago and even earlier this month that turned deadly. What are you seeing with this system right now?
7: Well, thankfully, Marnie, this system remains extremely disorganized with all of the shower and thunderstorm activity located over the Gulf of Mexico. And it is moving towards the Texas coast, but I'll tell you, the flood threat is really going to stay offshore or deep into South Texas, again, where we saw those massive floods across Kerrville and Uvalde counties just a few weeks ago. We will see a few scattered showers move in that direction, but I think the vast majority of the tropical storm weather will stay out over the open waters of the Gulf. So here's the very latest from the National Hurricane Center. Winds right now at 45 miles per hour. That's mainly located in this blob of convection to the south of Galveston. The center of the storm, hardly any shower or thunderstorm activity associated with that center of low pressure as it moves just to the south of Vermilion Bay and on a beeline course here for Galveston Island just to the south of the Houston area. So taking a look here at the cone again as we move into our Thursday afternoon right around the lunchtime. The center of the storm should be moving just to the south of Beaumont, Jefferson, and Chambers counties, and then moving right into Galveston here as we head into Thursday evening. Now, by Friday morning, we're down to a tropical depression near the Victoria area. And again, we'll see a lot of that moisture mainly to the south of that center of low pressure, moving into like the Corpus Christi area. So again, the heaviest of the rain, I think, is going to be south of the area where we saw the heaviest of the flooding just a few weeks ago, which was near Uvalde, Kerrville, right out here in the southern part of the Hill Country. So again, we'll be watching deep south Texas for some moisture, and it wouldn't be the worst thing in the world because we are still looking at drought conditions across the state of Texas, especially in deep south Texas and into southeast Texas. All right, tropical advisories right now. We've got those tropical storm warnings, which does include Sargent, Galveston, and then working your way up the coast here through High Island and over towards the Beaumont area, and then across the entire southern coastline here of the of Louisiana out towards Terrebonne and Lafourche parishes. So again, we are looking at more of a gusty wind across the immediate coast, but the heaviest of the convection will remain out over the open waters. The other story that we are watching across the nation for today, you mentioned it earlier, is the very heavy rain threat here across North Carolina. We have a moderate risk of excessive rainfall, a decent chance here of exceeding flash flood guidance from the Outer Banks out towards just to the south of the Suffolk and Norfolk areas here, Elizabeth City, getting out right into the Raleigh area. And then that slight risk of excessive rainfall, which includes Atlanta, Birmingham, and into Huntsville for today. Now, as far as the rain potential is concerned over the next 3 days, you see widespread amounts here of 1 to 4 inches. And look at this, even a bullseye here of 7 inches to the south of Virginia Beach, moving in, again, cumulative over the next 3 days. So we'll be watching for the possibility of some flooding rains there across the Carolinas. And again, we'll be watching for the potential for some heavier rain in South Texas as Bertha begins to move in. You'll see 1 to 2 inches of rain, pretty common here from Corpus Christi down towards Falfurrias. But you'll notice once you get up towards the I-10 corridor, really not a whole lot going on. So that is good news for the flood-hit areas, Kerrville, Uvalde, areas west of San Antonio. Once again, we really think at this time the heaviest of the rain will remain well to the south of that area. Moving up here into the Midwest, we'll be watching for some heavier rain here across Kansas into northern Missouri. Again, 1/2 inch to 1 inch, maybe 1.5 inches of rain there over the next couple of days. The other big story, well, the heat. You know, Dallas yesterday at Love Field reached 109 degrees. The heat index value 120 at Love Field. So it was certainly tough. And we're going to be dealing with the heat once again for today across Texas and the South. And this is going to continue as that ridge of high pressure continues to build as it pumps up towards the Four Corners and eventually into the upper Midwest. Marnie.
1: All right. Appreciate the update, Blake. Thank you. Still ahead.
8: We're hitting on all cylinders now. We're deportation maxing since we're fully funded. And we just got to keep going.
1: Reporter's R. Tom Homan says the Trump administration is not backing off on mass deportations, and he's telling News Nation about the push for agents to wear body cameras. Plus, SpaceX will try again to get the world's most powerful rocket off the ground today. And
9: I am thrilled to announce that we have reached an agreement to keep Comic-Con right here in San Diego through the year 2030.
1: A sneak peek inside Comic-Con. 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
1: Take two for SpaceX's largest and most powerful rocket ever built, now ready for blast off after postponing last week's launch at the last second. A lot riding on this Starship test for a mission that could help shape the future of space travel. News Nation's Xavier Walton joining us now from Texas. Xavier, good morning. SpaceX says it's ready to go this time after that last second scrub a week ago.
3: Morning, good morning. Yeah, they're ready, but we'll see if Mother Nature is willing to cooperate. SpaceX believes, you know, they fixed the problem that stopped last week's launch, really, I mean, milliseconds before liftoff. Now all eyes are on Starbase Texas, where SpaceX is really hoping the days of extra preparation and testing are going to lead to a successful flight. Remains to be seen. We're still waiting, but this is the 13th test flight of Starship. As you mentioned, the largest and most powerful rocket ever built. SpaceX has been to testing, you know, since 2023, with each flight providing data to improve upon it. Last Thursday, though, the countdown, it got to zero. The rockets began, you know, igniting the engines, but an automatic safety system aborted the launch less than a second before liftoff. Here's what that sounded like.
29: So not the end result you're looking for, but we've got vehicle there still on the pad. and they're going to get these commodities offloaded. We'll take some time, dig into what triggered that abort once the booster was igniting to launch.
0: Certainly anticlimactic. Hopefully that doesn't happen again. But since then, SpaceX has engineers replaced several engines, updated the propulsion system, and then completed more testing. Now, the biggest question, you know, may not be the rocket. It honestly could be the weather. SpaceX says conditions along the Gulf Coast there in Texas remains significant watch before tonight's launch. That window, it opens up at 5:45 Central Time. Marnie?
1: Yeah, Bertha could have the final say here. Why is this test flight, though, if in fact it does go, so important for future space travel?
0: Yeah, great question. You got to do baby steps. So this test flight is about much more than, you know, getting one rocket off the ground. SpaceX says Starship is designed to carry larger payloads into space, including 20 test Starlink satellites on this flight. And then eventually, this is where we're really getting serious, support NASA's plans to return astronauts to the moon with longer-term goals of missions, plural, to Mars. That's why every single successful test really helps move the mission one step closer to that, Marnie.
1: All right, exciting. We'll see if it goes. Xavier, thank you. Still ahead.
2: Are mistakes made? Of course there are mistakes. I'd be a fool to say that, you know, there's 30,000 officers out there and no one ever makes a mistake. So we're hitting on all cylinders now. We're deportation maxing.
1: Borders are. Tom Homan sits down with News Nation for a wide-ranging interview covering everything from ICE arrests and deportations to immigration officers wearing body cameras next.
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1: President Trump at a rally in Georgia, highlighting his economic message by attacking Democrats on affordability. He is campaigning for Republican candidates who could have some of the toughest races in the country heading into the midterms. The president specifically pointing to the progress he says Republicans have made with things like the major tax overhaul bill passed.
15: It was a word, you know, made up by the Democrats. Affordability. They said, affordability. I said, I've been here one day. Don't worry, I'll take care of it. And we're taking care of it. So I just want you to remember that if you're paying a little bit more, a lot of it's come down now. We got it coming down very rapidly, actually. Look at the number just released. But we inherited something from Biden, and we're giving it back to you, thousands and thousands of dollars each family.
1: The president also promoting the newly funded Trump accounts, which created tax-free investment funds for every child born through 2028 with $1,000 from the federal government. New this morning, deportation arrests at the highest rate in ICE history, according to Border Czar Tom Homan in an interview with News Nation's Katie Pavlich.
16: In June, we had the highest numbers of arrests in the history of the agency, of ICE, and July is tracking to even beat that. So we're hitting on all cylinders now. We're deportation maxing. Since we're fully funded, we just got to keep going.
1: More than 65,000 people are in ICE detention, about 43,000 of them booked into a detention facility in the last month. That is the highest monthly total since President Trump returned to office. Homan also doubling down on transparency of ICE operations. There have been questions raised after separate deadly shootings in Texas and Maine recently, both leading to the deaths of two men who were not the targets of ICE officers. Homan says more body cams will be pushed out into the field in the coming months, and he supports that.
16: I'm a big proponent of body cameras, always have been, because you look at studies, they exonerate officers like almost 90% of the time. But also, I'm a big proponent because I want the American people to see what that officer sees when he takes some action. The American people are going to see exactly what he sees in real time.
1: Joining us now, Laura Reese, Director of Border Security and Immigration at the Heritage Foundation, also served as Acting Deputy Chief of Staff at the Department of Homeland Security. Laura, welcome back. Is this move to make all of these officers wear body cameras the right and necessary step in your mind?
17: Yes, and I agree with Border Czar Tom Homan. These body cameras will help ICE agents show what they are experiencing during their encounters and the split decisions that they have to make. That's been true for other types of law enforcement, and it's been true for ICE agents as well, where body cameras have been available. The Democrats deliberately defunded ICE and slowed things down in terms of getting these cameras out there because ICE and CBP money from the One Big Beautiful Bill had to keep the lights on for the other parts of Department of Homeland Security when those weren't being funded either. So, yes, now that the cameras need to get out there and investigations need to happen and then decide what should happen with these agents, if anything.
1: In addition to that, Laura, there's quite a bit of debate and some pushback in certain cities. I believe Milwaukee was the latest about ICE officers wearing masks. Should they take the masks off so that the people they're arresting know who they are and the general public as well?
17: The ICE agents are wearing masks because they are being doxxed and their family members are being doxxed. They are being threatened, and ICE is suffering regular attacks, whether it's vehicular attacks or just this week, a firebombing in New York City at a federal building where ICE agents worked and there was an immigration court. So long as there are markings on their uniforms that they are police, as you see in those photos, law enforcement, then that is what the general public needs to know. They don't need to know the person's individual face to then threaten them and their family members.
1: We talk a lot about how the job of ICE is being carried out, but what should Americans understand, Laura, about ICE's mission, what it is and what it is not?
17: So ICE is responsible for enforcing the immigration laws that Congress passed in the interior. Customs and Border Protection, Border Patrol, they're responsible for at the border and at ports. ICE is responsible for enforcing our immigration laws in the interior. And that includes investigating, that includes detention, and it includes removal. And so it is a very important job. And border security is only part of the equation. The other part of the equation is interior enforcement. And so they are protecting Americans' lives, removing criminals, but also trying to bring integrity back to our immigration system. And that means not just detaining and removing the worst of the worst, but those who work here without authorization, those who have overstayed their visa, committed fraud, etc.
1: Right. So the mission is clear. What about those that get caught up who are not targets of ICE, as we've seen in some of these recent cases? How does that complicate that mission?
17: Well, if they are deportable, then they can be deported. And Tom Homan has often said that if they are pursuing another criminal alien, but that criminal alien, that target, is present with other deportable aliens, then those additional people will also be subject to deportation. We're not going to pick and choose between who is deported and who isn't if they are, in fact, deportable.
1: We have seen this play out in Chicago and in Minneapolis, a lack of cooperation between federal agents and local law enforcement. Where are you? Are those conversations going right now? And what are you hearing about the importance of those groups working together and what challenges still need to be addressed?
17: Well, immigration law is federal law, and many of these sanctuary leaders used to say, well, immigration enforcement is up to the feds, it's not our job to do it. But now these same sanctuary politicians have gone so far to interfere and actually obstruct the enforcement of those federal laws. So it is paramount that law enforcement share information with other law enforcement agencies. And when you talk to state and local individual law enforcement enforcement officers, they generally want to do that. It's the politicians that order them not to. And then, you know, as we see way too often when Americans are killed or have crimes committed against them by people who weren't supposed to be here because they are in sanctuary policies and information wasn't shared with ICE, then Americans are rightly outraged because that was entirely preventable. And we are needlessly losing American lives.
1: Laura Reese, thank you as always for your time.
17: Thank you.
1: Coming up, how these recent ICE raids and crackdowns have fans of the LA Dodgers conflicted as the World Series winners head to the White House.
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0: tell you, I like playing complicated characters.
1: Oh, my gosh. And the crowd goes wild. Robert Downey Jr. expected back at San Diego's Comic-Con this weekend. This convention officially starts today. Marvel Studios releasing the trailer now for Avengers Doomsday Tuesday, featuring Downey back as the Marvel Comics villain, Dr. Doom, ahead of the studio's Saturday panel.
2: I've fought with many warriors in my time. They were far stronger than all of us put together, and they died.
1: Fans are expecting to get an inside look to the highly anticipated release, with the studio teasing out the road ahead with next year's follow-up Avengers Secret Wars and also a new X-Men that's on the way. It's not just Marvel, though, owning the four-day convention. Panels for DC's Lanterns and the long-awaited Spaceballs sequel are also expected to make headlines, with over 100,000 attendees expected to take the city by storm. Fans are grappling with just how to juggle so much in such little time.
3: On Wednesday morning at 4 a.m., a car is coming to pick up me and my fiancé and take us to the airport so we can fly to San Diego and go to San Diego Comic-Con for the first time. But I know that it is such like a crazy, epic thing, and it takes over like all of San Diego. And I feel so woefully unprepared.
1: That is Sarah Bowes, huge Comic-Con fan. She's been so big. Been into the big and small cons across the country, but now it's her first trip to the legendary San Diego Comic-Con, and Sarah is with us this morning. Welcome. So woefully unprepared, since you shot that, are you ready?
4: No, I went last night. I was completely correct. Woefully unprepared.
1: Oh my gosh. All right, so you're in San Diego now, Sarah. Where did you travel from, and what have you seen so far?
4: Traveled in from Des Moines, Iowa yesterday morning. I'm not from Des Moines, Iowa. I think you can tell from my voice, but I'm from New York, but I live in Des Moines now. And we went to preview night. We saw some of the, not even full activations yet, but just the takeover of the gas lamp. And it literally lasted 45 minutes on the show floor before we had to walk outside and go get tacos and a beer because we needed to decompress. And it was only preview night.
1: Wow, just getting started. So I can see you're, are you in costume now? You've got dinosaur earrings on. What's your, is that a Ninja Turtle t-shirt? Mm-hmm. Tell me about your ensemble and what are you going to wear? Is that just what you wear?
4: This is just my clothing and what I'm wearing to San Diego Comic-Con today.
1: I love it.
4: I started getting compared to Miss Frizzle in high school, and I've just leaned into it. So I wear lot of dinosaur and like animal earrings.
1: Okay, I love it. All right, so what's on your bucket list? I talked about some of the teases for sequels coming out. Who do you, like, who's your must-see when you're there?
4: So we made a very conscious decision that we were going to skip Hall H, which is the giant, crazy, like where Robert Downey Jr. was, where all of those releases happen, because you have to camp for those. Like, that is such a commitment that you are there for hours and that ends up being your day. So our plan is to really go aisle by aisle, look at things that draw us, and then when we get home, sit on our big comfy couch and watch the Hall H panels from the comfort of our own home.
1: Got it. How did this all start for you? I mean, your love for comics and for all of these series.
4: It's so funny because it was a thing that I was sort of made fun of for when I was younger, being into Star Wars and like sci-fi and all of that. And then it became this pop culture phenomenon. And my fiancé and I went to my first New York Comic Con with him and had such a good time. And he makes designer toys for a living. He is an artist. And so we've also vended at a bunch of these cons. So we ran into like 6 or 7 friends from shows last night. It's just the culture of it is so important to me. And when you go to a convention, whether it's a comic book convention or a toy convention or whatever it is, you're surrounded by people who love the same things you love. And so you don't have to explain yourself. You're speaking the same language. And like, I think the camaraderie of it is so important for me.
1: Yeah, there's a community. I felt the same way about Crime Con, which is a totally different thing.
4: Absolutely.
1: But same feeling. That you feel like you're among people who share your passion.
4: Yep.
1: What's your plan today? What are you going to see? And have you seen any like crazy costumes? Anything? I mean, I'm sure unusual that you're going to blog about.
4: Well, we noticed that a lot of people for preview night, it's really it's press and professionals. So it's not there wasn't a lot of cosplay until we went to the official after party. And then we started to see cosplay. And that was really fun. There were two Gambits. There was like a really spot on Silent Bob. There were a couple of wizards. Like, I don't think they were from anything. They were just at this big party wearing wizard costumes. And it was super fun.
1: Wow. Well, you've got an eventful few days ahead of you. I love your everyday outfit, Sarah. Sarah Bowes, thank you. Have fun. Enjoy Comic-Con.
4: Thanks so much.
1: Good to talk to you. All right. The Red Sox tied a piece of franchise history Wednesday before their remarkable winning streak finally came to an end.
5: The 1-1 to Alonso. Swing and a liner. Great play by Chang. He throws and skips it. He got the out. There it is. And this incredible magic carpet ride.
1: The final out sealed Boston's 15th straight win that matched the franchise record set by the 1946 Red Sox. Outfielder Jaron Duran says he always believed this team was capable of a run like this.
6: I'm not surprised. I mean, I talked about it earlier in the season. It's going to be sick when we go on a run, and it seems pretty sick right now at Fenway that we're going on a run. But I say that the boys are staying together. You know, even when we're behind, we're never out of it, and we kind of show that all year, and it's just coming to fruition right now, so it's awesome.
1: The Orioles won the nightcap of the doubleheader, ending that streak at 15, but Boston still walks away with a share of club history, so congrats to them. The World Series champion Dodgers are heading back to the White House today. President Trump will honor Los Angeles for its second straight title, and the visit comes during the team's East Coast road trip between the series with Philadelphia and New York. Also, with some mixed reaction from fans after tensions between the Trump administration and California, manager Dave Roberts says he sees the visit as a championship tradition. This is not a political statement.
7: I hope that we get this invitation every year, because that's the goal, to win a championship, to get this invitation to the White House. And I'm not a politician, and I'm doing something that teams have done for decades, you know, and so that's where I stand, really.
1: The Dodgers also visited Trump last year and President Biden after their 2020 title. All right, here's a question. Will you place wagers on who wins the fall elections? Coming up, how much money has already poured into bets as Kalshi launches a midterm hub?
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1: A man in Wisconsin shot and killed by police after officials say he injured an officer with a knife. This struggle sparked outrage from protesters, which is now being investigated by the state. Authorities say they got a report of a person allegedly checking some parked vehicles and then became violent when confronted by police. Bystander video shows the officer firing his gun at close range. The man was taken to the hospital where he later died. All officers involved have been placed on administrative leave as this investigation continues.

0: investigate all evidence of alleged criminal conduct. Smith, a longtime target of President Trump, denies making any false statements during his deposition. The former special counsel led a high-profile investigation into the 2020 election and President Trump's alleged mishandling of classified documents. New York's mayor is facing new backlash over his calls to arrest Israeli Prime Minister Benjamin Netanyahu. The UJA Federation of New York, the world's largest Jewish philanthropic organization, is urging the mayor to end the relentless focus on Israel, saying Mamdani's criticism of Netanyahu is endangering Jewish people. Despite skepticism from the organization and lawmakers on both sides of the aisle, the mayor continues to defend his position.
1: In the video, I made very clear, as I have before, that my interest in executing that warrant is not specific to Benjamin Netanyahu, but to anyone who they put a warrant towards for war crimes and crimes against humanity. I will not be welcoming Benjamin Netanyahu or any other war criminals when they come to this city. And I do believe that our federal government should join the International Criminal Court and ensure that there is accountability when it comes to crimes against humanity. I consider October 7th to be a horrific war crime. I've considered it to be something that should be deeply opposed with every single fiber of our being. And what I would also say is what brings me to my conclusions about Israel and Palestine, about the world beyond, is a belief in the universality of humanity. And what universality means is that we cannot pick and choose which crimes against humanity we oppose. We must be in opposition to all of them.
0: Despite Mamdani's pleas, President Trump strongly rejects the idea of arresting Netanyahu when he visits the UN in September, instead applauding the Israeli PM for his assistance fighting the war with Iran. Still ahead, the U.S. carries out new strikes against Iran, and President Trump says the worst is yet to come. And the Secret Service says they are on high alert for the rescheduled White House Correspondents' Dinner that is on tap for tomorrow after April's attack.
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10: Protecting the President. I'm Blake Berman, host of The Hill on News Nation. The Secret Service holding a press conference Wednesday ahead of Friday's rescheduled White House Correspondents' Dinner. The agency saying its advanced teams are already evaluating the site and setting up the security plan, just like any site the president visits.
11: We will use anything and everything, and that's what I keep telling my agents and officers. Like, there's nothing that we aren't willing to do.
10: The event rescheduled as April's dinner ended early with an attempted assassination on the president and top members of his administration. The Secret Service director contending today that the checkpoint system used in April's dinner was successful in mitigating the threat to the president and guests. I'm Blake Berman, and this is the News Nation Political Minute.
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6: Did you know? 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
7: We are in a heightened level of a threat environment right now. It's no secret.
8: The Secret Service is on high alert, facing heightened threats as the president gets set to host a do-over of the correspondents' dinner. And strikes escalate in the Middle East. Another night, rebel groups hitting trade ships in the Strait of Hormuz. What we could hear from the White House in about an hour in regards to the president's plan to end the war. And Tropical Storm Bertha comes ashore along the Gulf Coast from New Orleans. Now this system headed for Texas. But first,
7: the numbers are numbers that this agency, and certainly I have never seen in my 24-year career. They're off the charts. I think the environment has become very volatile, and that's just across the board. The threat, you know, picture and environment is as large as I've ever seen it.
8: Secret Service warning of more security threats ahead of the rescheduled White House Correspondents' Dinner that's happening tomorrow night. The agency is now working double time to ramp up security at the Waldorf Astoria in Washington, D.C. Top of the hour on this Thursday. I'm Marnie Hughes in Chicago. Thank you for joining us. The Secret Service is defending its security plan during the first dinner, where an alleged gunman tried to sprint through a security checkpoint, but then was stopped before reaching the ballroom. The agency will now rely on an advanced threat detection system to identify and stop potential attackers before they get too close. Joining us to talk more about this, former U.S. Secret Service agent Bobby McDonald. Welcome to you and thank you. First of all, heightened threat like we've never seen before from the top groups. What does that signify to you, and what is behind the scenes the most likely response to it?
9: Well, good morning, Marnie. It's nice to be back with you again. Look, you heard Director Curran in your little hit there. We're talking about the threat level that's going on. There's a lot going on in the world and a lot going on in the United States right now. You've got the war in Iran. You've got the continued war in Ukraine. You've got the political rhetoric that's starting with respect to the midterm elections. There's a lot of things happening here, and there are a lot more threats that are coming the way of our political leaders, not only the president and the vice president, but all of our Supreme Court justices and all of our representatives and senators. The threat level out there for people of notoriety and who aren't on the TV every night talking about very sensitive and controversial subjects is very, very high. The Secret Service has just finished the National Special Security event for the World Cup. They're starting to plan the Olympics in a couple of years. You've got the UN General Assembly in New York, where 150 world leaders come to us every year and we protect them. And then you've got the midterm elections. So a lot going on with the threat level, and a lot going on with the workload of the Secret Service.
8: And as we look at that last attack at the correspondents' dinner, what, to, in your mind, are we still vulnerable? And what lessons did they learn from that event going into tomorrow night's?
9: Well, I think the main thing there, yes, that the bottom line that night is everybody got home safe with respect to all of our protectees. But the optics of that situation are not very good. And that, unfortunately, when that news clip gets out and gets sent around the world, we get copycat people who can see the vulnerabilities of the Secret Service and are able to do some advance work and counter surveillance work of their own to try to come up with a plan to attack various protectees and commit nefarious activities. So the optics of that incident, albeit a good outcome or a fair outcome, I should say, are still not very good. And we have to continue to try to figure out what the bad guy and or bad guys is going to try to do to us on a particular night.
8: Right. You plan for every scenario, but I know, Bobby, you understand it's the scenario that you didn't think about that worries you the most. Talk about this advanced threat detection.

0: system. I mean, is that some sort of technology? Is that just people on double time? What is that?
1: I think it's a combination of all of those things coming together. As I've said to you before, the Secret Service has to use all of these incidents that have happened over the last couple of years as a chance to reset, a chance to relook at how it does things, its methodologies, its protective policies and procedures. The Secret Service is still very, very good at what it does, but we've been highlighted some deficiencies in the last couple of years, and the Secret Service has to go out and continue every day to get better and better and better. They've got to be perfect at 8 a.m. and get better by 4 p.m. every single day. So there's a lot going on, a lot of creativity in how we're going to handle potential threats to try to figure out what the bad guy is going to try to throw at us. The Secret Service never gets the opportunity to take some type of threat off of its plate. All of the threats, from a single gunman to drones to cars to plane, all of those things remain on their plate, and that plate unfortunately gets bigger and bigger every single day.
0: One of the issues with the last attack was the guy was able to allegedly, but is seen on video, kind of canvassing the area beforehand. It was in a hotel. We're back in a hotel tomorrow night. Do you have any concerns, given your experience, about hotels for this type of event? Or, I mean, the president moves around everywhere. I mean, you can't, every place is different.
1: Sure. Look, all of us in the Secret Service would love for the president to never leave the White House and never go outside of the gates. That would be the perfect scenario for us. That's not how we do things here in America. They need to go out and press the flesh. It's campaign time. That's a very nice event that's been at the Hilton for a number of years. I've worked it several times. It's unfortunate that the numbers now are going to be cut in half to go to the new location. But basically what we've got to figure out here is to how to allow events to happen, how to allow hotels, businesses, whatever it is, to continue to be open and do business. And we put in the protective methodology around that. It would be a wonderful luxury if we could buy out all the hotels and take the whole parking lot and all of those type of things. We don't have that luxury. So we have to bring a creative protective methodology to the location and the physicality that's at that location to allow us to bring in a protective methodology that works for the people there who have to come in and eat dinner and listen to the speaker, and also our protectees who have to get in and out and get home safe that night as well.
0: What did you mean about half the staff or half the group moving to this event?
1: Well, I think 2,900 is the number that's capable or in that area at the Hilton. By moving it to the Waldorf Astoria, I believe I read a report that that's only about half the number of attendees that will be able to go to that event.
0: I see. Understood. Okay. Bobby, thank you. Appreciate you stopping by.
1: Great to see you, Marnie. Thank you. See you next time.
0: Okay. A Secret Service agent for Vice President J.D. Vance now put on leave over allegations they leaked his personal travel schedule to the press. The agent is under internal review for allegedly being a source for an MS Now story about Vance's security detail. That report focused on the strain Vance's personal travel was putting on his security, including plans of flying his son to a golf lesson with the Marine Corps helicopter. U.S. forces are ramping up attacks, carrying out a 12th straight night of strikes along Iran's coast, this time dispatching the devastating supersonic B-1 bomber. Both countries are doubling down on threats to attack civilian infrastructure. So a big question remains, can an increase in these strikes force an end to the war and also, even beyond that, decades of conflict? The White House is set to give a briefing this morning. The president is weighing new options as well to expand this conflict. News Nation Washington correspondent Corey Smith is at the White House for us. What specifics might we learn about next steps in this war?
2: Well, Martin, to your first question about the effectiveness of these ongoing strikes, it's something I'll be looking to get some specifics on, because after 12 days of strikes, my question is, at what point has Iran's ability to menace vessels in the Strait of Hormuz been degraded enough that the bombing will stop, or will it continue as part of a larger pressure campaign to get Tehran to surrender? We're also hoping to learn whether the president will target civilian infrastructure if Iran continues to target ships in the Strait, and whether Iran's threat to target oil facilities in the Gulf will have any impact on the president's decision-making. And to that point, the White House doesn't have any concerns about this conflict widening in the region. The president posting on Truth Social this morning that Iran would be held responsible if the Houthis disrupt shipping in the Red Sea. The Yemen-based terror group is currently locked in a battle with Saudi Arabia, which, as we know, just struck that 30-year nuclear deal with the United States, potentially providing Saudi Arabia with uranium enrichment capabilities. But only for its civilian nuclear program. So plenty of questions for Press Secretary Caroline Leavitt to answer. Hopefully we get a few of them in when the briefing starts at 11, Marty.
0: All right, I know you'll be in that room, Corey. Meantime, House Speaker Mike Johnson trying to rally Republicans around a $95 billion budget proposal to fund this war.
2: Yeah, it barely made its way out of the House yesterday, Marnie, but it does face an uphill battle in the Senate. We saw that clearly during that Appropriations Committee meeting earlier this week. There's been some bipartisan frustration over the lack of information coming from the White House and the Department of War in terms of a strategy in Iran, whether that's to eliminate its nuclear capabilities or its presence in the Strait of Hormuz. Remember, to pass this budget resolution, the Senate only needs a simple majority. But some of the other provisions within the reconciliation bill, such as voting reforms and the SAVE Act, have really struggled to gain GOP support. Now, the Pentagon says this funding is critical to the war effort in Iran. We'll see whether that is enough to sway those GOP senators who are currently on the fence. Marty, back to you.
0: All right, Corey, thank you. News Nation national correspondent Jessica Cartaglia is in Qatar with the latest. What more is CENTCOM saying about the strikes overnight and what's going on in these critical waterways?
3: Right. Well, CENTCOM saying that they hit again. The U.S. struck Iran multiple times overnight in what is now the 12th consecutive night. Here's what the president is saying.
4: Because let me tell you, they're getting hit so hard and they want to make a deal. But I say they're not ready to make a deal, because every time they make a deal, they want to change it and everything. They're not ready. They'll be ready very soon.
3: U.S. forces have targeted dozens of Iranian military sites, and Iran has continued targeting U.S.-linked facilities in Jordan, Bahrain, and Kuwait. Both Washington and Tehran trading threats on social media, saying that this is really a prelude to a larger operation still to come. All of this happening as international mediators continue pushing for a 10-day ceasefire. Fighting across the region shows very few signs of actually slowing down. And this latest strike comes as the House approved a $95 billion budget, with much of that additional funding for the Iran war. And Marnie, now the Senate has to approve it.
0: And Jessica, we've talked a lot about the Strait of Hormuz and how that has been held up, but that's not the only waterway being used as a choke point.
3: Right. And just today, Marnie, gas prices going up even higher, with a barrel hitting $100. That's been unprecedented. CENTCOM saying that Iran had attacked some 30 ships. This was before and during the ceasefire. So the U.S. kind of fighting back in retaliation for that. But now the conflict spreading even further. And we're talking about the Red Sea here. Iran-backed Houthi forces threatening to enforce a naval blockade of Saudi oil exports through what's known as the Bab al-Mandeb Strait, prompting additional commercial ships to reroute. And in that case, they'd need to go all the way around Africa. The president posting on Truth Social, the U.S. will hold Iran responsible in that the Houthis are a surrogate or a proxy of Iran, and major military punishment will be inflicted upon Iran. And then, of course, the Houthis themselves, who I'm very disappointed with, in that they have until now acted very professionally and smart. So, Marnie, the combined threats to the Strait of Hormuz and the Red Sea really disrupting commercial shipping.
0: All right. Jessica Cartaglia, live in Qatar, thank you. With us now from Jerusalem, Joseph Fetterman, news director for Israel, Jordan, and the Palestinian territories for the Associated Press. Welcome back to you and thank you. How are folks in Israel preparing for a potentially wider conflict at this point?
5: Yeah, for the time being, you may be able to see behind me, everyday life goes on as normal. The streets are pretty busy. People are doing their errands. There are no rush at supermarkets and so forth. But behind the scenes, the country is bracing for the possibility of at least renewed fighting with Iran. Yesterday, we had a close call. There was a missile fired into Jordan that landed very close to the Israeli border. If any of that missile fire actually reaches Israeli territory, you most likely would see an Israeli response. What we are hearing behind the scenes from the military, from the government, that they are on a heightened state of alert. They are preparing for all sorts of scenarios. They're ready to go. But in the meantime, there is no change in public safety guidelines or alert levels.
0: President Trump saying a new nuclear deal with Saudi Arabia is conditional on the country joining the Abraham Accords. How's Israel likely to respond?
5: Well, Israel just responded just in the past few minutes. Prime Minister Benjamin Netanyahu welcomed this aspect of the deal. He calls it the circle of peace. He is excited about any opportunity to bring in another Arab country, especially a powerful country like Saudi Arabia, into these Abraham Accords. But what you don't hear Netanyahu talking about is the other aspect of this deal, this nuclear deal. In Israel, you hear officials speaking to the media privately, opposition figures, media figures. Israel is not happy about the possibility of nuclear technology going to Saudi Arabia. The ongoing war with Iran is all about Iran's nuclear program and the possibility of more proliferation, more nuclear technology spreading across the Middle East. That concerns Israel. You never know. Right now, Saudi Arabia is seen as a moderate country, relatively friendly to Israel, but you never know what the future holds in terms of leadership changes there. And also the possibility, if Saudi Arabia moves ahead with this nuclear program, there's always the possibility that other countries, Egypt, Turkey, Qatar, other countries are also going to want to pursue nuclear programs. So that is possible instability, and it's a cause for concern here in Israel.
0: Right, and taking it day by day. Joseph Fetterman, thank you for the update. Pro-Israel group, the Republican Jewish Coalition, is supporting Senator Lindsey Graham's sister to follow in her older brother's footsteps. Darlene Graham was appointed to the late senator's seat after his sudden death on July 11th. She is now also running for a full six-year term after President Trump urged her to jump into the South Carolina race. Senator Graham was a staunch ally of Israel and focused most of his platform on national security and foreign relations. In Arizona, Amit Shah wins the Democratic primary in a key battleground House race. Shah defeated an establishment pick in a crowded Democratic primary. President Trump won Arizona's first district by just 3 points. It remains one of the Democrats' top opportunities now to pick up a seat. Shah's win is the latest in a growing trend of Democrats rejecting establishment-backed candidates within the party. Prediction market platform Kalshi just launched an election hub ahead of the midterms. It lets observers see what results people are expecting in Senate and House races. But there is already some pushback from some states. News Nation Morning in America anchor Anna Koyman is here with the latest on this. Anna, good morning. So how does this election hub work? I actually heard an ad, I think it was last week on this, and I went, oh, here we go, betting on politics.
6: Yeah. Well, I think I'm about to show you a clip of probably the same ad. Maybe that was just the radio version then, Marnie. But isn't it wild how this is starting to be so ingrained in American culture? So it's really like a polling meets Wall Street, essentially. So for years, we know pollsters have asked voters the question, what do you think? Well, this dashboard asks a different question. What are you willing to risk? And that's where it gets pretty interesting because the money doesn't always agree with the polls. And some of these races are moving in real time. And there's one number on here that the campaign's watching very closely, closer than any other survey. Take a look for yourself.
7: Introducing the election forecast that doesn't sleep, the Midterms Hub, the first ever live market-based election forecast. Powered by the wisdom of the crowd, without the bias.
6: So this clip might be the one you were talking about there, Marnie. It's from the promotional video announcing the new feature. So Kalshi's new midterms hub puts live market odds next to traditional polling, campaign fundraising, historical results, and then political news. It tracks who traders believe are going to be controlling the House and the Senate, along with individual governor, Senate, and House races, too. The contracts are pretty simple. So basically, the traders just buy yes or no shares, and they're all tied to an outcome. And then the price is presented as the market's estimate of the chance it will happen. So basically, a contract trading at 60 cents is essentially signaling a 60% chance. Kalshi argues that money makes the forecast harder to fake because people have something to lose. The company also wants people who never place a trade to use the site like an election scoreboard. CNBC is reporting that 3 out of every 4 people visiting Kalshi don't actually trade either, Marnie.
0: Oh, maybe they're just looking for this for a little insight. Okay. These markets did have a big moment, though, Anna, in 2024 in the presidential matchup, accurately predicting the winner when the polls did not. So I guess the question then becomes, how much faith can voters put in them right now?
6: Yeah, I mean, the polls aren't always right, are they? I mean, I even think back to 2016, and it seemed like President Trump was just about as surprised as anybody that he had won. You know, people who were putting out the lawn signs for one candidate didn't necessarily vote that way when they got behind the curtain in private in the voting booth. So as far as Kalshi goes, if you think of the odds as another piece of information, that's the way we need to do it. It's not like an election result from the future. The markets can react to breaking news faster than a poll. You think about polls, they can take days to conduct accurately. So this is lickety-split happening quick. More than $30 million has already been traded just on contracts involving which party will win the House and the Senate. That's all according to CNBC. But the price can also move because of a small number of wealthy traders, speculation, or somebody who may know more than the public. A little bit of inside information there. And Kalshi has already suspended three congressional candidates for trading on their own races. And this launch comes as Kalshi is fighting states over whether some of its contracts amount to illegal gambling. A Washington judge just ordered the platform blocked in that state, joining court actions in New York and Massachusetts, Michigan and Nevada, too. Earlier this week, the Wisconsin Elections Commission warned voters that they could face felony charges for betting on an election where they also cast a ballot. Now, the big test, of course, is going to come in November when we find out whether these markets simply measure political momentum or if they are actually creating some of their own political momentum on their own. Marnie, back to you. Which comes first?
0: All right, Anna, thank you. Still ahead.
6: Yeah.
8: I actually got up several times throughout the night last night just to check to make sure I didn't get stuck.
9: It's normal. It comes up even for a little tropical storm. But other than that, nothing too bad.
0: Folks in Louisiana breathing a sigh of relief after Tropical Storm Bertha moves through and makes landfall. But the system's not done. It is now headed toward Texas. Plus,
10: bag greens, all that prepacked packaged food we've been avoiding right now.
11: It's like you gotta really like just be careful on what you're eating.
12: I'm not gonna take that risk, and nobody should.
0: Yeah, Americans are questioning whether or not they should be eating lettuce right now as cases of a dangerous parasite linked to the produce continue to rise across the country. We'll talk more about that in a second. And
13: losing a child, it truly breaks your heart.
0: The parents of a teen found dead days after his friends left him behind on an island trip are speaking out. Why an independent autopsy of Nolan Wells is still leaving a big mystery around this case.
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26: Danger when you get in the water, when you enter the Gulf. But, you know, after a storm, before a storm, that's the most dangerous times because we got lots of rip currents and lots of things going on underneath the water that people can't see.
0: Yeah, so be careful out there. Tropical Storm Bertha has made landfall, happened Wednesday, battering communities in coastal Alabama and New Orleans. And it did create dangerous surf along the Gulf's most popular beaches, so they've got double red flags out. Conditions now expected to move west from south central Louisiana to the upper Texas coast today, with isolated flash floods still possible through tonight. Following the track of this storm, next our Weather Center in Dallas is meteorologist Blake Matthews. Blake, welcome back. What are you watching right now?
27: Thank you, Marnie. Good morning to you. Yes, what we're watching is we are going to continue to track Tropical Storm Bertha as it moves towards the Houston-Galveston area, but it should be noted that the heaviest of the weather will remain out over the open waters of the Gulf and moving into South Texas. Now, if you remember a few weeks ago, we had that devastating flooding in Kerrville in Uvalde. Now, the heaviest of the rain is going to stay well to the south of that area, so we're not expecting flooding conditions in the areas that were hardest hit a few weeks ago, but we will see that heavier rain down in South Texas, and we'll show you that here in just a moment. We're also monitoring that flash flood threat across the east into the Carolinas, down through North Georgia and into Alabama. You see this slight risk of excessive rainfall. That is a slight risk of exceeding flash flood guidance in these areas. And that does include Huntsville, Birmingham, Atlanta, Spartanburg, and Columbia. But you'll also notice that we have a moderate risk now for Raleigh, getting up into the just south of Norfolk, Virginia there in Virginia Beach. So right about the state line of Virginia, North Carolina is where this moderate risk is. That does include Elizabeth City as well. And again, that's a moderate risk of exceeding flash flood guidance. So we're certainly going to want to be on guard as we head over the next couple of days. Here's the reason why: the rain potential. You'll notice that bullseye there of 7 inches possible in extreme northeastern portions of North Carolina, but widespread 1, 2, 3, 4, 5 inches of rain out towards Wilmington. And again, if you get all of this at one time, that's when we're looking at that flash flood threat. And of course, we could see some issues there. And we want to certainly remind you, do not drive through roadways that are covered in water. You just don't know how deep that water is or how fast that water is moving. As far as Bertha is concerned, again, expected to make landfall in the Houston-Galveston area later today. Not much issue there. We're going to see most of the heavy rain and that stronger wind, 30 to 40 mile an hour wind gusts, stay really out over the open water and possibly pushing into South Texas from Corpus Christi down towards Falfurrias, where we're looking at widespread 1 to 3 inches of rain. So again, the devastating flooding we saw a few weeks ago is going to be way up here to the north and west of San Antonio. So the heaviest of the rain right now is going to be across South Texas, and this isn't necessarily a bad thing because we are still seeing drought conditions in the southern part of the state. And of course, we've also been dealing with intense heat across Texas as well. Yesterday, 109 degrees at Dallas Love Field with a heat index of 120. So very tough stuff there across Texas. Now, across the Midwest, we're looking at widespread rain totals here of 3/4 inch to 1 1/4 inches there across portions of Kansas and Missouri. But as far as the heat risk is concerned for today, once again, centered over Texas with that large ridge of high pressure in place that is going to build off to the north and west, bringing extreme temperatures to places like Montana, where we could see Billings and Helena up over 100 degrees, it looks like, later on this week. But for today, again, that heat index value 105 to 110. So we have seen these numbers come down a little bit from what we saw yesterday. But still, we're going to want to practice our heat safety here across the state of Texas, where we are once again looking at temperatures well over 100 degrees. Yesterday, on Wednesday, the state of Texas setting a record for power demand. And it looks like, again, we're going to see temperatures remain very, very hot, at least for the next couple of days. So we will continue to watch Bertha as it moves towards the upper Texas coast. Again, that's the center of circulation with all of the heavy weather, mainly to the south, from Corpus Christi down towards Brownsville. And as far as the rest of the state is concerned, we'll be watching for that extreme heat. Marnie.
0: Yeah, scorcher. All right, Blake, thank you. Stay cool. Find some shade. Coming up, an investigation into another possible outbreak of that cyclospora, that parasite that's causing some really nasty symptoms nationwide.
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0: Good morning, and thank you for joining us. I'm Marnie Hughes. 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

0: The FDA is investigating yet another Cyclospora parasite outbreak with 72 cases tied to an unknown source. The latest infections adding to the surge of cases centered in the Midwest. That largest outbreak linked to shredded iceberg lettuce supplied by Taylor Farms and served at Taco Bell in five states. The CDC is confirming more than 4,000 cases across 41 states and thousands more suspected that are still being investigated. And the surge is putting Americans on edge. A lot of folks right now are hesitant to buy fruits and vegetables. American farmers are taking extra precautions to make sure their crops are protected and safe. Cox Farms, for example, one of the country's largest greenhouse operators, leading that charge, helping shoppers identify produce grown here at home in controlled environments, lowering the risk of contamination. Here with us now, the president of Cox Farms, Steve Bradley. Welcome to you and thank you. So tell me about greenhouse produce and how it's different from some of the other things we might buy in the store.
1: Yeah, thanks, Marty. Our whole business is built on greenhouse growing. And so greenhouses give us the ability to control the environment where the plants are being grown. So we can insulate those plants from a lot of the pathways of potential contamination. So this particular outbreak is likely groundwater or direct contact. And so we don't have any of that groundwater, you know, able to come into the greenhouse.
0: Interesting. So when I'm at the store, how do I know the produce I'm buying are greenhouse grown versus coming from somewhere else, for example, Mexico?
1: So when I'm shopping, the first thing I do is look for our brands, of course, Bright Farms lettuce. But if you're shopping where there is a private label, so the retailer's brands, look for the words greenhouse grown. That's going to let you know that that product was grown in a controlled environment to limit that risk.
0: And is the risk also limited, Steve, in bagged lettuce versus if you buy it and, you know, wash it and chop it at home?
1: So washing Cyclospora does not necessarily, you know, keep you safe. What we do is ensure that nothing touches that lettuce. We don't spray any pesticides or herbicides. And so we sell our lettuce ready to eat. And part of that is because we can protect it in the enclosed environment. And you know that you're the first human to actually touch that lettuce. And so that's why we have the ability to sell it, no need to wash and ready to eat.
0: Interesting. Okay, I'll look for that. What other things, Steve, is your company doing to monitor crops and improve traceability and food safety in these instances or others?
1: So we have a really strong food safety program. We monitor all the inputs coming into the greenhouse, including the water. We use municipal drinking water and well water, the same thing you drink at home. We monitor that. We do extra filtration on it. But we also grow and package in single facilities. And so we have the ability to trace that product back to the facility, that very leaf and where it came from. So if there ever is an issue, we can be very quick and targeted to educate consumers and get that product out of the market.
0: There has been some mixed messaging on this particular Cyclospora outbreak from the FDA, or at least from the health secretary, that he said it was under control. Is there more that the feds can do to help identify these outbreaks and prevent them from happening, in your mind?
1: We'll have to see where the investigation goes. My hope, maybe there's a positive silver lining. It's very hard to test for Cyclospora. We have much easier tests for E. coli, for example, with literally a color-coded litmus paper. And so my hope is that maybe that's part of a positive outcome in this, is that we can do easier, quicker testing. But honestly, part of that traceability question you asked me is the problem with some of the field-grown is if you source from many different places and you coalesce that product in a packaging facility, it's really hard, particularly in the case of a parasite like Cyclospora that takes a while to become, you know, infectious, to be able to actually trace that back to where it came from.
0: Yeah, well, I agree. Let's hope there is a silver lining and some lessons learned to apply next time. Meantime, if you're concerned, as Steve said, greenhouse grown, look for that on the labels if you're looking for another bit of reassurance. Steve Bradley, thank you for your time. Appreciate the insight.
1: Thanks, Marnie.
0: Okay, still ahead.
2: We stand up until we get the truth, until we get justice.

0: for Nolan Wells. Justice for Nolan Wells.
1: An independent autopsy into the death of Nolan Wells, leaving his family with even more questions after the break, the challenges the medical examiner faced during a second autopsy.
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4: We stand up until we get the truth, until we get justice for Nolan Wells. Justice for Nolan Wells. Justice for Nolan Wells.
5: Newly released autopsy results have not given Nolan Wells' family the answers that they want in understanding what happened to their son. The independent autopsy commissioned by the family's legal team found that the cause and manner of death was undetermined. The doctor who performed that autopsy said he could not rule out foul play. The 18-year-old was last seen alive July 4th during a boat trip with friends to Horn Island off the coast of Mississippi. His friends say when they decided to leave, Nolan opted to stay behind, and he also left his phone on the boat. His body was then recovered 2 days later. Investigators initially ruled that Wells had drowned and there was no sign of foul play, but his family was doubtful of that and also the friends' timeline of events, and they've also questioned how investigators handled the case. They are now waiting a result of the official autopsy, and that is being performed by the local coroner.
6: It is our hope that our local authorities will do what they need to do, because us having the preliminary autopsy results and hearing nothing from them, it's heartbreaking and it's concerning.
5: Dr. Daniel Spitz, former chief medical examiner for Macomb County, Michigan, is with us now. Help us understand these autopsy results. When it says undetermined and we're waiting the official autopsy, what do you read into that and what do we still need clarified?
7: Well, sure. Thank you for having me on. You know, an undetermined autopsy, especially when it's the second autopsy, really needs to be looked at, you know, without making any determinations. The initial autopsy that was done is really in the best position to determine, you know, how and why Mr. Wells died. There's so many unanswered questions. And really, the second autopsy really doesn't do anything to answer any of them. And that's not unusual. What happens is done, unless there's significant injuries or obvious findings, you know, it can be very difficult. So while it's inconclusive, it doesn't mean that this death is ultimately going to be left without a definitive answer. I think we're going to get some real answers once that initial autopsy results come to light.
5: And I know there's a rush for the facts in a case, but these things take time. How long does an autopsy in a case like this take?
7: Well, it's not just the autopsy. The autopsy is just one piece of this death investigation puzzle. It really involves the police investigation, the scene investigation, talking to witnesses, people who might have some information about this. The autopsy is just one piece of it. So it can take some time, even though the autopsy might, you know, be essentially completed. But I'm sure toxicology takes some time. But I would imagine, you know, once the police are ready to say that they've gotten the information that they, you know, that they've worked to get, you know, the autopsy results will come to light. And I'm really hopeful that, you know, we have some definitive answers.
5: And if, in fact, that autopsy comes back and it's inconclusive or it aligns with this other autopsy and cause of death is undetermined, what then forensically might still be uncovered or investigated?
7: Well, you know, the investigation so far leaves so many different possibilities as to what might have occurred. And I don't think anybody should be assuming that this involves foul play. It just isn't known at this point. So if the first autopsy comes back inconclusive, I would say that we're still in a very bad place to really get to the final answer as to how this child died. You know, again, I'm hopeful that initial autopsy is going to have some real answers. And I'm really not surprised that the second autopsy wasn't very helpful because some organs and tissues were retained by the medical examiner who conducted the first exam. The decomposition limits some findings. So, again, the first autopsy examination is it really holds the best chance of giving us some final results.
5: Right. And it's my understanding that the independent autopsy, they didn't have access to Wells' full remains, and that included a portion of his neck. I want to ask you about foul play. You brought that up. And I mean, we don't know, I mean, is the fact of the matter in this case, but that term is thrown around a lot. Investigators initially ruled it out in this case. What is your message on that to a family or to police when that term, that phrase is used so early in a case, either tossed aside or ruled out?
7: Well, I don't think you can rule it out. We don't have the autopsy results. The circumstances of the death do not rule out foul play. They don't rule it in either. So I think everybody needs to have an open mind. I think an investigation needs to be done to the best of their ability, whether it's the police or the medical examiner. And I think if everything is done, you know, correctly and with the best intentions, that we're going to have some answers. But it can be difficult. Things do take time. And I think we're at this point left with so many unanswered questions that I'm very hopeful get answered, you know, in the near future.
5: What's your feeling about witness accounts? I mean, to me, it seems as though those may be the most critical in the early interviews with anyone involved that day on the boat, within the vicinity, access to social media, all of that. Those seem to be the open-ended questions.
7: Well, witness information is very important in a case like this. You know, whether he was left at that location, what were his intentions, who did he speak with, what information did he give, who were the last people to speak with him, where did they see him when they left. You know, what were his intentions? All of those things are very important. And I know it takes some time and to sort through that. And some information that people are getting may not be accurate. But it doesn't mean that foul play is involved here. It just means that these cases, sometimes information gets misevaluated. Certain people may say things that aren't entirely accurate, not intentionally. But I think that's where we start. And I'm hopeful the autopsy really fills in the gaps as to why Mr. Wells passed away.
5: Yeah, I do too. I think that no rush to judgment is the most prudent action until we have all of the facts, and certainly the investigation continues to try to bring those to bear. Dr. David Spitz, thank you for your time and insight. We are monitoring the White House, where a press briefing will start here shortly. We're going to bring that to you live as questions remain about the U.S.'s next steps in Iran after a 12th night of continued strikes.
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0: Secretary of State Marco Rubio is trying to help Russia end its four-year war with Ukraine. He is in the Philippines now, attending the Association of Southeast Asian Nations Foreign Ministers meeting. Earlier, he met with Russian counterpart Sergei Lavrov. Secretary Rubio says the U.S. mediated talks have stalled, but insists President Trump is committed to making a deal happen.
1: The United States, the president's been clear that we want, if we can, we are prepared to play a constructive role in bringing about an end to a senseless war. And we're ready to do that. And that, in order to end this war, will require something that both Russia and Ukraine can agree to. That's not going to happen at a press conference. That's not going to happen in one meeting here in the Philippines.
0: Lavrov ignored questions from reporters leaving the meeting. The Russian foreign ministry in Moscow says he did emphasize to Rubio the U.S. support to arm Ukraine is unacceptable, and accused European countries of pursuing Russia's strategic defeat. New York City Mayor Mamdani is facing backlash over his calls to arrest Israeli Prime Minister Benjamin Netanyahu. The UJA Federation of New York, the world's largest Jewish philanthropic organization, is urging the mayor to end what they say is, quote, a relentless focus on Israel, saying that his criticism of Netanyahu is endangering Jewish people. Despite skepticism from that group and lawmakers on both sides of the aisle, the mayor is digging in.
2: In the video, I made very clear, as I have before, that my interest in executing that warrant is not specific to Benjamin Netanyahu, but to anyone who they put a warrant towards for war crimes and crimes against humanity. I will not be welcoming Benjamin Netanyahu or any other war criminals when they come to this city. And I do believe that our federal government should join the International Criminal Court and ensure that there is accountability when it comes to crimes against humanity. I consider October 7th to be a horrific war crime. I've considered it to be something that should be deeply opposed with every single fiber of our being. And what I would also say is what brings me to my conclusions about Israel and Palestine, about the world beyond, is a belief in the universality of humanity. And what universality means is that we cannot pick and choose which crimes against humanity we oppose. We must be in opposition to all of them.
0: Despite Mamdani's pleas, President Trump strongly rejects the idea of arresting Netanyahu when he visits the UN in September. Instead, he applauds the Israeli prime minister for his assistance in fighting the war against Iran. President Trump in Georgia at a rally highlighting his economic message and attacking Democrats on affordability, and his campaigning for Republicans who could have some of the toughest races in the country going into November. The president specifically is pointing to progress he says Republicans have made with things like the major tax overhaul bill.
3: It was a word, you know, made up by the Democrats. Affordability. They said, affordability! I said, I've been here one day. Don't worry, I'll take care of it, and we're taking care of it. So I just want you to remember that if you're paying a little bit more, a lot of it's come down now. We got it coming down very rapidly, actually. Look at the number just released. But it really would, you know, we inherited something from Biden, and we're giving it back to you, thousands and thousands of dollars each family.
0: The president is also promoting the newly funded Trump accounts, which created tax-free investment funds for every child born through 2028, with $1,000 from the federal government. As we approach the top of the hour, we are expecting a press conference from the White House briefing room on a number of issues at hand, including the war with Iran. Back in a moment with that.
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1: Protecting the President. I'm Blake Berman, host of The Hill on News Nation. The Secret Service holding a press conference Wednesday ahead of Friday's rescheduled White House Correspondents' Dinner. The agency saying its advanced teams are already evaluating the site and setting up the security plan, just like any site the president visits.
2: We will use anything and everything, and that's what I keep telling my agents and officers. Like, there's nothing that we aren't willing to do.
1: The event rescheduled as April's dinner ended early with an attempted assassination on the president and top members of his administration. The Secret Service director contending today that the checkpoint system used in April's dinner was successful in mitigating the threat to the president and guests. I'm Blake Berman, and this is the News Nation Political Minute.
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13: All right, new this morning. At any moment, the man convicted of assassinating Minnesota's top Democratic lawmaker will be back in court facing a life sentence. Plus,
14: their policy is an eye for an eye. The president's policy is a head for an eye. They are suffering tremendously, and they're going to suffer more until they come to their senses. They're not there yet, unfortunately.
13: The Trump administration putting more pressure on Iran, targeting crucial infrastructure in new strikes. And we are now just hours away from a high-stakes SpaceX launch set to send the world's most powerful rocket into orbit, carrying critical Starlink technology. First, though, White House Press Secretary Karoline Leavitt will be facing the press corps in the briefing room in Washington. News Nation is there, standing by as the administration may reveal new details about the president's plan to end the war with Iran, or at least next steps in the conflict. Let's go to News Nation Washington correspondent Tom Dempsey, live for us at the White House. Tom, good morning. What specifics might the administration reveal about where things stand in the Middle East?
15: Hey, Marnie. Good morning from the White House. Look, this war in the Middle East shows signs of escalating even more and widening even more, because just this morning, President Trump talked about more military action against Iran and the Houthis in Yemen if more cargo ships are targeted in the Middle East. So that appears to be the most pressing issue, as you can imagine, ahead of this White House press briefing. Consider this time literally yesterday, President Trump was at that dignified transfer for the U.S. four U.S. service members who were recently killed in action overseas serving in this war. But in a Truth Social post earlier this morning, again, President Trump hinted at this war widening even more. And we want to show you that statement where he wrote, quote, "Please let this truth serve to represent that if the Houthis target more cargo ships again, the U.S. will hold Iran responsible in that the Houthis are a surrogate and or proxy of Iran, and major military punishment will be inflicted upon Iran." And of course, the Houthis crises, but the war's impact on global oil supplies continues to raise lots of concerns. Marnie, Iran has targeted tankers going through the Strait of Hormuz, and just this week, the Houthis in Yemen announced a blockade in the Red Sea versus Saudi Arabia. So the U.S. accuses the Houthis of being a close ally of Iran. And right now, we want to show you AAA reports. The average price for a gallon of regular here in the U.S. to be $4.09, over a dime more expensive from just last week, and almost a full dollar more than the same time last year. So definitely some economic concerns, very real economic concerns being felt by Americans across the country right now, specifically with these gas prices we're seeing on the rise and lots of uncertainty in the Middle East. So I expect the White House Press Secretary Karoline Leavitt to directly address sort of what's happening in the Middle East right now. 50,000 troops currently in the Middle East. That's according to U.S. Central Command in a post recently, talking about those recent strikes in the country. So it's going to be interesting to see sort of the messaging we get from the administration in regards to this ongoing war, Marnie.
13: Right. And the message they're looking to send through moments like this to Iran as well, as they seem to refuse to come to the negotiating table in a meaningful way, according to the president. All right. Tom Dempsey live from the White House. Tom, thank you. And stand by. News Nation national correspondent Jessica Cartaglia is live for us in Qatar. As we wait for this briefing, what's the latest on the ground there overnight?
16: Yeah, it'll be interesting to hear what they say, because gas prices have now hit $100 a barrel, Marnie, which is unprecedented. Meanwhile, CENTCOM confirms that the U.S. forces continue to hit Iran for the 12th consecutive night.
17: Because let me tell you, they're getting hit so hard, and they want to make a deal. But I say they're not ready to make a deal, because every time they make a deal, they want to change it and everything. They're not ready. They'll be ready very soon.
16: The president and Secretary of State Marco Rubio saying that Iran is not ready to come to the negotiating table. They're just not serious about it. U.S. forces have targeted dozens of Iranian military sites, and Iran has continued targeting U.S.-linked facilities in Jordan, Bahrain, and Kuwait. Both Washington and Tehran trading threats on social media that this is a prelude to a larger operation to come. And all of this as international mediators continue pushing for a 10-day ceasefire in an effort to try and revive this ceasefire that had already been in place. However, this conflict in the region doesn't show many signs of slowing. The latest strikes come as the House approved a $95 billion budget plan that includes additional funding for the war, Marnie.
13: And in addition to that, those waterways remain critical to this entire big picture. What is the latest on not just the Strait, but other waterways in the area where commercial shipping is key?
16: Right. So CENTCOM says that Iran has attacked nearly 30 ships in the Strait, but now they're looking at the Red Sea. Iran-backed Houthi forces are threatening to enforce a naval blockade of the Red Sea, and Saudi oil experts trying to move through. Basically, this is through the Bab el-Mandeb Strait, which would mean that additional commercial ships would have to go ahead and reroute all the way around Africa. The president posting on Truth Social, that the U.S. will hold Iran responsible, and that Houthis are a surrogate or a proxy of Iran, and a major military punishment will be inflicted upon Iran and, of course, the Houthis themselves. He goes on to say that he's very disappointed that up until this point they'd acted very professionally, and they should not be following Iran's lead here. The combined threats to the Strait of Hormuz and now the Red Sea, Marnie, show that this is a major disruption to global shipping that's just going to continue.
13: All right, Jessica Cartaglia in Doha, Qatar, thank you. And we'll monitor the briefing room as soon as Karoline Leavitt addresses the press. We'll bring that to you here live on News Nation. This hour, the man who shot and killed the top Democrat in Minnesota's house, along with her husband, then tried to kill a state senator and his wife. He'll be facing a judge for his sentencing today. Vance Bolter avoided the death penalty when he pled guilty last month. He now, though, faces two back-to-back life sentences for the murders, plus more time in prison. It took place in June of last year, and at the time, his friend said no one saw it coming.
18: He's just like anyone else complaining about stuff. But he kept it all inside himself. You know, he never let anyone see anything.
13: Minnesota State House Speaker Melissa Hortman and her husband were shot and killed in their home, and their dog, a golden retriever, was so badly wounded he had to be euthanized. State Senator John Hoffman and his wife Yvette were also shot in a separate shooting that night. They survived, but also now have lifelong injuries. Criminal defense attorney Aaron Reed is with us now as we get set for sentencing. What should we be looking for from the judge as he weighs the sentence that this man will receive?
19: Well, first, thank you so much for having me on. I think what you're going to see from prosecutors is you're going to see a very heavy lean towards the political aspect of this case. Makes it very unique. Certainly, we've seen political assassinations in our country's history, and that's what makes it stand out. Quite frankly, I think that's probably why they issued a plea agreement and allowed him to have a plea, so the judge doesn't have a ton of discretion, but there's going to be a lot of discussion about that kind of motive, if you will, and how that's starting to impact our country. I would expect to see a little bit of that as the sentence rolls on today.
13: Politics and the legality of it collide. In addition to that, how might, Aaron, some of the premeditation play into the sentencing? So in advance, a silicone mask, fake police plates, and body armor as he targeted these lawmakers. How will the judge likely let that influence the decision?
19: It's going to heavily influence the decision simply because anytime you have a premeditated killing, which he wasn't charged in federal court with that, that's dealing, the state court is going to deal with that aspect of the charges. But anytime that happens, the judge is going to look at any sort of those factors, the mask, the journal entries, all those kinds of factors are going to go inside the mind of Mr. Belter during the time of this offense. And that's what gets, and that's what makes it so strong. That's what makes it so politically motivated. And it's not every day you get a glimpse inside the mind of someone that commits these kinds of crimes. So it will be a focus for the federal government.
13: He pleaded guilty in federal court. He now faces this very likely life sentence. Still, though, Hennepin County is pursuing its own murder case. Why do that if he's never going to see the light of day?
19: Well, two reasons. Number one, the first degree premeditated murder was not charged in the federal court, and the state of Minnesota can still pursue that. Number two, foreclosure for the residents of Minnesota. I think it's important that the Hennepin County residents, the residents of Minnesota, the people that voted those lawmakers in, get a say in the case. And whether it goes to trial and the people of that community sit on a jury panel and listen to the facts, or whether it ends in a plea, I do think it's important that Minnesota has their own, quote, bite at the apple, if you will. And I think it gives the residents of that state some closure.
13: Understood. Likely in sentencing, we've seen this before, we may hear from him as he gets set for sentencing, and also from the victims' families, victim impact statements. How do you expect that to play out today?
19: I don't know how much we're going to hear from him. I wouldn't expect too much, but the victims' families, you're going to hear from them. It's going to be very strong. It's going to be very impactful. It's going to be very emotional. And it always is in cases like this. Anytime someone loses their life, in this case, two people, and multiple other individuals have had their lives altered forever, the impact statements from the surviving people, surviving victims, and from the family members are going to be very emotional, and it's going to weigh heavily on the judge and on the people listening in.
13: It's going to be a tough day. All right, as sentencing happens later, we'll have that covered for you here on News Nation. Aaron Reed, thank you for your time this morning.
19: Thank you.
13: Still ahead.
20: I actually got up several times throughout the night last night just to check to make sure I didn't get stuck.
21: It's normal. It comes up even for a little tropical storm. But other than that, nothing too bad.
13: Yeah, not too bad, but there is some standing water in spots. Relief for folks in Louisiana as Tropical Storm Bertha makes landfall. But this system is moving toward Texas with some pretty big rain expected. We'll talk more about it straight ahead.
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13: Right now, central North Carolina is under a flood watch. The National Weather Service issuing a watch for several counties in the Piedmont Triad on Wednesday, and that includes Greensboro, Winston-Salem, and High Point. That continues until tonight. The Weather Service says flash floods are possible with up to 5 inches of rain in some spots expected. This morning, more than 500 National Guardsmen headed to West Virginia as flash floods there and torrential rain battered that state. Homes, businesses, and bridges were washed out in recent storms, with more than 100 people rescued from the floodwaters. Search and rescue operations are still underway right now for those who are missing.
32: Resources that we've deployed, that remains job number one, protect human life. And that's what we're focusing on. We are concerned about loss of life. We're not here to make any specific announcements pertaining to that, but we are concerned about that. And that's why all of our efforts remain focused on examining different street scenarios and situations so we can report things to the public and to loved ones in the community.
13: Shelters have also been opened up to help those who have been affected by the floods. West Virginia also declared a state of emergency in all 55 of its counties. Right now, Tropical Storm Bertha is heading to Texas and its shores. The storm making landfall in Louisiana overnight, hitting New Orleans with high winds and a dangerous surf. Several swells and flash floods reported as beaches along the Gulf Coast closed to the public. Joining us now from our NextStar Weather Center in Dallas, meteorologist Darius Stringer. Darius, good morning to you. Where's the biggest threat right now as this storm slowly moves?
0: Good morning, Morning. As we take a look at the satellite and radar, we're definitely continuing to see more of South Texas impact with the track of this storm. We've just seen a ton of northeasterly shear there that's really been eating at the northern edge of the storm. And you can see where the center is just along the coast here in Louisiana, making its way really almost beelining towards the Galveston and the Houston area. But you can see most of that convection is on the southern edge of that storm there. So as we've been watching this,

0: Around Galveston and Houston, they may not see much of anything. Like you mentioned, we could see some coastal flooding with some swells of some high tides moving in through to the wind speeds coming on shore there. But most of the convection seems like it's going to continue to move a little bit further towards South Texas near Corpus Christi and Brownsville and near McAllen. And I know everyone's thinking back just west of San Antonio near Uvalde and areas around there. They're closely monitoring this, but it seems like the impact will be a little bit further towards the south as this system eventually begins to weaken and once it makes landfall here again. So we're just looking about later on this afternoon and evening, the low pressure center is making it really between Houston and Galveston there. And then really by tomorrow morning, it's back into a remnant low pressure center there. So it's really just going to start to fall apart as we head into the overnight hours as it continues to move onshore there. And a lot of the rainfall will continue to stay on the southern edge of that storm there. So we're really looking at really our tropical storm warnings remaining in effect really from the terrible Bone and the LaForche Paris there all the way through Sargent, Texas. So we're going to continue to see coastal flooding definitely be the main concern here as those tides continue to move onshore due to those wind speeds around 40 to 45 miles an hour there. So we are definitely continuing to monitor this system as it moves further towards the Texas coast. And we're going to continue to watch impacts from mainly areas down into southern Texas there. And as we take a look at how things are shaping up for our flash flood threat back into the Carolinas, so we do have a large area a slight risk for flash flood concerns all the way back from Birmingham, Atlanta, Spartanburg, Columbia into North Carolina there. Now, more concerning areas is really going to be near Raleigh into Suffolk, and into the Virginia Beach region there. And you were right. You mentioned about 5 to 7 inches of rainfall is in the forecast from Wilmington up through just south of Virginia Beach there. So we're going to continue to see several rounds of rainfall here over the next couple of days here until that whole system is able to clear out there. But still looking at widespread amounts around 1 to 3 if you're not even in the heavier hit zones there. Back further towards the Gulf Coast, this is a look at our rainfall for South Texas. And really, majority of this is going to be south of Houston and San Antonio. We're talking about around Corpus Christi, maybe getting close to 2 inches, so about 3 a little bit further south in Kingsville there. And you see that corridor just riding southwesterly there. And it'll continue to just bring a little small corridor of those heavier rainfalls there. So near Uvalde, we're really not looking at anything concerning. And also near Kerrville as well. So that's the good news, but we are going to continue to see some heavier, stronger winds and some coastal flooding along the coast.
1: Good morning. Make sure that you've got preparations in place. Darius Stringer, thank you. Still ahead, SpaceX is going to try again to get the world's most powerful rocket off the ground today. The payload the record-setting ship is hoping to send to space. And we're also waiting for that White House briefing. House Press Secretary Caroline Leavitt is going to address the press corps in just a moment. You can see the podium is set. When it gets started, we'll bring it to you live.
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14: Come on, Liam, let's go! Get open! Come on, go for it! Wake up! Wake up, Liam! Oh, come on, use your head! Gotta want it! Dominate!
15: There he goes again. Liam's dad yelling from the stands, trying to relive his glory days.
16: I know. We're just trying to have fun out here and play with our friends. Like, it's not that deep.
15: He seriously needs to get a grip.
16: Does he really think he's helping Liam play better?
15: I feel bad for Liam. I know he's embarrassed his dad ruins every game like this. I mean, I would be too.
16: Someone needs to tell him this isn't about him.
15: Yeah, stop trying to coach from the stands and just cheer.
16: That's what Liam wants.
15: That's what we all want.
17: Be your student's biggest fan, not their biggest critic. 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
1: All right, several live events we're monitoring in Washington right now. House Minority Leader Hakeem Jeffries is talking about the Saudi nuclear deal and also Democratic strategy. Let's listen to
18: public proclamation. But, you know, this is how Donald Trump behaves. He's always chasing attention. I mean, he disgraced himself after the World Cup final. Looked like the old man in a club.
1: All right, and you can also see Caroline Leavitt has now walked into the briefing room. Let's go to that. And he's the only
19: Correspondents Association Dinner Round 2, celebrating free speech and the First Amendment alongside all of you, members of the media. The president looks forward to finishing what he started before a despicable assassination attempt derailed the original event back in April, as we all know. And I encourage everyone watching tomorrow night to tune in for what promises to be a very entertaining and memorable evening. Looking ahead to next week, on Monday, President Trump will travel to Michigan to deliver remarks on the economy. On Tuesday afternoon, the president will deliver a tribute honoring the life and legacy of his dear friend, Senator Lindsey Graham, at the National Cathedral. And next Friday, the president will host the 13th cabinet meeting of this term at Camp David, which will be a lot of fun and something different for the cabinet to experience together. Turning now to the economy. A little more than a year after President Trump signed the Working Families Tax Cuts into law, this historic legislation continues to deliver on its promise, unleashing a genuine boom for American workers, families, and small businesses. The numbers speak for themselves. This was the biggest tax refund season in American history, with the average refund exceeding $3,400, an 11% increase over the last year. American families and workers claimed $82 billion in direct tax relief, and 97% of filers received a tax cut. More than 29 million workers claimed no tax on overtime. More than 35 million seniors claimed no tax on Social Security. And nearly business tax deduction permanent and delivering 100% expensing for new factories, equipment, and research. The Trump administration is setting up American manufacturers and workers to thrive like never before. Just this week, the National Association of Manufacturers, which is the largest manufacturing association in the country, released a detailed report showing exactly how these tax cuts are driving investment, job creation, innovation, and long-term growth in all 50 states. In fact, I'd like to take a moment to highlight just a few of the real American businesses that this law is helping. Pivot Manufacturing in Arizona made the largest equipment purchase in company history after the Trump tax cuts gave them the long-term certainty to invest with confidence. Winton Machine Company in Georgia is on pace for the best year in its history. Ketchy Inc. in North Carolina was able to purchase new machinery and expand its workforce by 25%. And Jergens in Ohio expanded its brand new facility to increase production. And they're also paying their workers even more thanks to the no tax on overtime provision. These are not just great statistics. These are American businesses with the confidence to grow, hire, and invest right here at home rather than offshoring their jobs. And a business opening or expanding in this country means more opportunity and higher wages for American workers. It means a chance for the American dream for young families, and it means restoring the belief that we can make and build things right here at home. This is what President Trump promised, and it's exactly what he is delivering with the help of Republicans in Congress. Democrats throw around the word affordability a lot. But when they had the chance to vote for the largest middle-class tax cuts in history, they refused. If Democrats got their way, it would have meant the largest tax increase in history, $4 trillion. 90% of Americans would have seen their taxes go up, and it would have been a complete disaster for our economy. That's the Democrat solution to, quote, affordability. It is raising your taxes. So I hope the press will cover more of the massive success stories resulting from the working families' tax cuts and point out that every single Democrat on Capitol Hill voted against every single common sense provision that put more money back into the pockets of the American people. Finally, on the energy front, after this briefing, President Trump will participate in a historic ratepayer protection pledge event at the EPA headquarters down the street. The president will expand the ratepayer protection pledge to governors, state legislatures, developers, and power providers to ensure that everyone involved in building and powering data centers pays their own way instead of passing those costs on to hardworking families. The president will be joined by Energy Secretary Chris Wright, EPA Administrator Lee Zeldin, and several governors who have already signed on to this pledge. And it has already proven to be remarkably successful. Nearly 200 additional stakeholders have signed on since it was first announced, including utilities, data center developers, public power authorities, co-ops, and state governors. As a result, the pledge now covers 80% of all the power delivered to American homes and businesses. President Trump's bold leadership is turning data centers from a source of concern into engines of growth and opportunity for communities across this country, all while cementing America's dominance over China in the global AI race. The president is ensuring the American people are never left footing the bill so private companies can benefit. Instead, President Trump is leveraging the data center boom to deliver real, tangible benefits for working families and small businesses. So we have a busy day here. Rest assured, I'll take some questions. And here in our new media seat, we have Cam from Town Hall. Cam, thank you for being here. Why don't you kick us off today?
8: Thank you. Two quick questions. One on Congress. First off, Speaker Mike Johnson passed a continuing resolution earlier this week. John Thune has said he wants to have a work with Democrats to find a way to fund the government. What is the White House's stance on the best way to keep the government funded?
19: Well, the White House's stance is that the government needs to be funded. This president and Republicans on Capitol Hill from both chambers, as you just mentioned, the House and the Senate Republicans, want to keep the government open. We want to work together to find ways to do that. And the White House will continue to have discussions with Senate leadership on the best path forward. I don't want to get ahead of those conversations, but the most important thing for the American people to know is that this president and this White House wants the government to remain open, unlike the Democrats in this town who have been acting as obstructionists. We've seen time and time again, they have chosen to block this administration, to block Republicans in Congress from keeping our government open, which does not help anyone, and it especially hurts the American people who depend on our government remaining open so they can access the critical services that our government provides to so many Americans across the country. So these conversations are continuing, but I think I just made the president's position quite clear.
8: Thank you. And then on the Saudi Arabian nuclear deal, what steps is the U.S. taking to get Saudi Arabia to sign the Abraham Accords?
19: Sure. Well, the president himself has spoken on this many times. His Truth Social post this morning, and I will read it for those at home who missed it. The civil nuclear deal, there will be no enrichment of material, an important point being made between the Department of Energy and Saudi Arabia, which pertains only to non-military use, will be approved, but is totally subject to Saudi Arabia joining the very respected and successful Abraham Accords. The United States is not opposed to civil nuclear facilities. disabilities, as we all know. Look, this is a condition that the president has spoken about many times with our Gulf and Arab allies. He wants to see these countries sign the Abraham Accord. It was one of the most historic accomplishments of his first term, and it continues to be a long

0: term goal of his to expand those accords to ultimately come to a place where the Middle East can be a peaceful and stable region. And yes, this deal with Saudi Arabia, the energy deal, is contingent on this condition as far as the president is concerned. So we'll continue to talk with our Saudi counterparts to get the deal finalized and hopefully see them joining the Abraham Accords very soon. Thank you. Gabe.
1: Caroline, thank you. With regards to the Saudi nuclear deal, why was that condition not mentioned yesterday when the energy secretary announced it?
0: Well, look, the president is always the final deal maker, as you know, and this is something that he has mentioned on numerous occasions. Going back, I can provide you with those statements. And he has said if they don't join the Abraham Accords, the deal is off. So we'll continue to have those conversations with our Saudi counterparts moving forward.
1: So the deal is dead if Saudi Arabia doesn't join. And have you any indication that Saudi Arabia is even considering this?
0: Again, the president has spoken directly with the Saudis about this in numerous conversations in the past, and the administration will continue to engage in those conversations. Alexandra.
1: Would Saudi Arabia be exempt from international inspections as part of this deal if it moves forward?
0: I don't want to comment on the specifics of the deal as we're still, again, as I just said, talking especially about this very important condition that the president raised this morning. Alexandra.
2: It's so good to see you.
0: You too.
2: So Treasury Secretary Bessent voiced concern this week on China potentially distilling or stealing AI technology from the United States, kind of manipulating it as their own. Anthropic said that the largest distilling attack happened last month. Do you think this will come up when the president meets with President Xi in September?
0: Well, I have had the honor of being part of some of the meetings and discussions between President Trump and President Xi, and I can tell you there is always a wide range of topics that come up. I would imagine this would be something. It's of high importance to the president and of this administration to obviously ensure that America remains dominant in the AI race, and we're obviously tracking the particular situation that you mentioned.
2: I have one more, if you don't mind. This week we've seen some major players in Democrat politics voicing or alerting, really, on how much influence socialism, communism has had now on kind of mainstream Democrat politics. Is there any chance that the president would be interested or is considering working with left-of-center Democrats to push back on this?
0: Well, unfortunately, we don't seem to have too many of those left in the Democrat Party. We have literal self-proclaimed communists who are winning elections and who are claiming to be the new leadership of the Democrat Party. I think the vast majority of Americans understand the dangers of communism. Just look at countries all over this world. As an example, Cuba right now is a country that is about to be a failed state because of the communist policies of the past several decades. Communism should never be allowed to lead this country, and the president obviously is strictly opposed to it and all the dangers that it reaps. We've seen it happen across the world. Meredith.
3: Just to continue on the Saudi nuclear deal, do the Saudis agree with this interpretation since it wasn't part of the initial agreement, and has the president talked to MBS since this new condition?
0: As you know, the president just put out this statement a few hours ago. I don't believe he's had a call with MBS in the hours since. However, this is something that he has raised in previous conversations and has also said many times in the past. John, in the back, go ahead.
4: Thanks a lot, Caroline. In regards to this deal, in the past, the Saudi government has said they will not consider entering into the Abraham Accords unless and until there's a Palestinian state. What makes you think that they're going to change their minds on their position regarding that?
0: Again, I won't get ahead of the president's conversations, but this is something that he feels very strongly about and has spoken about it in the past and will continue to uphold.
4: Can I ask you one other question?
0: Sure.
4: Just playing devil's advocate, why does Saudi Arabia get a civilian nuclear deal, but Iran doesn't get a civilian nuclear deal?
0: Well, again, this agreement is still being worked out. It will eventually, hopefully, be finalized with the condition that the president spoke about this morning. But this agreement in particular, as it's been discussed thus far, does give priority access for American companies in the Saudi nuclear energy program, which will ultimately benefit American industry workers and supply chain. So the deal that has been discussed thus far and will continue to be discussed absolutely puts America first, and that's obviously very important to this president. Ed.
5: Thanks, John. So Friday, the Section 122, the 10% global tariff, goes away. Is the president going to ask Congress for an extension, or what's next?
0: Well, I know the USTR, our great Jameson Greer, trade representative, will be having an announcement on that very soon, later today. I don't want to get ahead of him, so I would just tell you to stay tuned for more details.
5: Okay, and then one more on the president's going to have some big utility companies at this event later on today. We're now a year and a half so to speak, into his pro-energy policies, is he going to pressure those executives to lower energy prices, not just maintain the prices?
0: Well, look, as I mentioned earlier, the ratepayer protection pledge, that is a novel idea drawn up by this president, his team, to ensure that data centers in communities, where those communities want data centers, that these big CEOs and energy companies are picking up the tab for the energy costs in these communities, so the American taxpayer not being fronted with those bills. And the pledge today is being expanded to acknowledge all elements involved in building and operating data center, the governors who appoint the state regulators, who set the power prices, the utilities and the co-ops that sell the power, and in addition to the tech companies that have already signed the pledge. So you'll continue to hear more about that from the president in a few hours at 2:30 when he goes over to the EPA. Sophia.
6: Have you spoken to the president about what he wants to do about Chinese AI models if they are found to have stolen American IP? Does he want to sanction them? Or what actions can be taken without undermining broader U.S.-China trade talks or cutting off American startups that are increasingly reliant on them?
0: Sure. Well, I won't get ahead of the president on any potential actions, but obviously these conversations are taking place, and again, they're of the utmost importance, not just for our national security, but to ensure America remains dominant in this space. Stephen.
5: Thank you, Caroline. Two questions. Has President Trump spoken with FIFA President Gianni Infantino about his interest in nominating him for UN Secretary General? And can you explain his interest there? And secondly, just a minor point of clarification on the Saudi nuclear deal. Did Prime Minister Netanyahu request this provision?
0: Not to my knowledge, no. Again, as I told you, this was an idea the president has long had. It was the president and his team in the first term that began and signed the Abraham Accords with several countries in the region, between those countries and Israel. And the president obviously wants to expand on that historic accomplishment from his first term. To your first question about Gianni Infantino, I don't know if he and the president have discussed that. I haven't been present for all their conversations. I know they speak quite frequently, and the president has a lot of respect for Gianni and what he has done with FIFA. As we all just saw, the World Cup was a tremendous success here at home. It not only was hugely beneficial to our businesses and our local economies across the country, but I think it showed that America is the greatest country on earth, and the president is grateful to Gianni for all of the efforts that he had to make that dream a reality here in the United States. Danny.
7: Thanks, Caroline. Is President Trump or the administration, do they have any plans to intervene in the extradition process for the Tate brothers?
0: No. We've already answered that question. Elizabeth.
8: Thank you, Caroline. Secretary Mullen said that election officials that knowingly allowed non-citizens to vote could be prosecuted and fined. Is this option being considered in New Jersey after the governor revealed that thousands of non-citizens were registered to vote there?
0: Well, for any prosecutions, obviously, I would always defer you to the Department of Justice. But what I will say on New Jersey and this governor, the fact that she just all of a sudden decided to put out a press release saying President Trump and Republicans have been right about non-citizens on our voting rolls is not a coincidence. I think this governor is saying this because she realizes this administration is serious about getting to the bottom of illegal aliens voting and being on our voter rolls in our country. The Secretary of Homeland Security, as you know, sent a letter to several states, including New Jersey, requesting that non-citizens that are on their voter rolls need to be reported to DHS and need to be removed from those voter rolls. So that's why all of a sudden she is speaking truth about the fact that this does take place in states across the country. It is completely unacceptable to have non-citizens on American voter rolls voting in U.S. elections. And she says it's 6,600. We suspect it's a heck of a lot more, not just in New Jersey, but in states across the country. The president is hell-bent on getting to the bottom of this, and it's also why we need to pass the Save America Act to ensure that only U.S. citizens are voting in U.S. elections. And I understand the House had a great accomplishment yesterday with passing the budget resolution, which has as much of the Save America Act as possible, and we encourage the Senate to move forward with passing that resolution into law so the president can sign it into law by the August recess. It's of the utmost importance to this president, but also to the American people who support this bill overwhelmingly. Mary, in the back.
9: Two questions, one on Sophia Cunningham and then on self-driving cars.
0: Sure.
9: Sophia Cunningham and the WNBA has been attacked as a MAGA Barbie for saying it's common sense for men to not be in women's sports and locker rooms. Is the president following this story, and has he reached out to her?
0: I don't believe he has reached out to her. I know he is following the story. As you know, this is something the president feels strongly about as well, and the American people do too, that men should not be playing in women's sports. It's completely ludicrous that anyone could support that. It's even more ludicrous that you do have Sophia Cunningham, a female athlete herself, very accomplished in her own right, coming forth and speaking that truth that men shouldn't play in women's sports. We want to protect women and girls, and the backlash she is receiving from Democrats and left-wing thinkers across the country is astonishing. They are clearly very out of touch with the American public on this issue, which, again, is an 80-20 issue. It's common sense. It's rooted in basic biological fact that men should not be competing against women on playing fields across the country.
9: Thank you. Sure. Self-driving cars. There's legislation right now to ban China's self-driving car technology from U.S. roads. Does the White House have a position on this? And broadly, how does the president feel about self-driving cars himself?
0: Well, you know, the president did have a red Tesla here at the White House for quite some time, so he's a supporter of them. I know he's purchased some self-driving cars for his family members, his grandchildren, so I think he supports them and Americans who want to drive them. But with that said, I don't know about the specific legislation. I will check in with our Legislative Affairs Office, and we'll get you a statement on that. Okay, Reagan.
10: One question for you on Goon and then one on Darlene Graham. The president seemed yesterday frustrated with Leader Thune when he was speaking in Georgia. Is his patience running out with Leader Thune? And then the president recently endorsed Darlene Graham right after her appointment to Senate. What caused him to endorse her so quickly?
0: The president met with Darlene and thought she will be a great representative for the great people of South Carolina and will carry on her brother's legacy of public service in that beautiful state. So the president is fully supportive of Darlene and her honorable decision to run and, again, to continue her brother's legacy. With respect to your first question on, remind me.
10: His yes. patience is running out.
0: Look, the president spoke about this directly yesterday. His patience is running out. He wants to see as much of the Save America passed as possible by the August recess. He knows that's what the American people want to see passed. He was just traveling on the road yesterday, spoke about this, and there was a very loud applause from the people in the audience, the everyday Americans, because voter ID is common sense. They want proof of citizenship in our elections, and the president feels very strongly about that. And I would just add, you know, the American people elected overwhelmingly Republicans to lead not just this White House, but also the House and the Senate. The House did its job. The Senate needs to do its job, too. I know it's a brief briefing today, but you're going to hear from the president directly twice today at 2:30 and also at 4:30. And we will see you all tomorrow night at the Correspondents' Center. Thanks, guys.
11: All right, Caroline Levitt in the White House briefing room. Got a lot of questions about Saudi Arabia and expanding the Abraham Accords and a civilian nuclear deal, that component contingent on the Saudis signing an agreement, which would essentially normalize relations with Israel. As we look live at the White House, Tom Dempsey is standing by with more on that. Caroline, not surprisingly, fielding questions on Saudi Arabia after the president's statement just a few hours ago.
12: Yeah, Marty, good morning from the White House. I was expecting most questions to be about the Iran war, but you correctly noted that most of the questions that were asked during this White House press briefing dealt with this newly announced nuclear deal with Saudi Arabia. And quick refresher for our viewers who might not be so familiar with that story. The U.S. Recently announced this cooperative deal with Saudi Arabia to allow American companies to help build up a nuclear program for Saudi Arabia. This is not military we're talking about. We're talking about nuclear energy. And so the White House Press Secretary Caroline Levitt faced a lot of questions about that during this press briefing that literally just wrapped up. And she said that this deal is contingent on Saudi Arabia signing off on the Abraham Accords. And for any viewers not familiar with that, like you said, Marty, basically what that would do is it would normalize relations between Saudi Arabia and Israel, which would hopefully pave the way to more peace. At least that's what the administration would hope in the Middle East, peace in the Middle East with that. So it was interesting to see all the questions that were directed towards that. The press secretary saying that it is vital for Saudi Arabia and very important for the Abraham Accords to be signed by them to normalize relations with Israel. Also of note, two other issues that came up, the Save America Act. Of course, like I was saying before the press briefing, think about, you know, this time last week when President Trump was getting set for that big primetime address. And once again, the White House press secretary saying that President Trump really wants to see lawmakers pass voter ID legislation. And she was asked about the New Jersey governor recently coming out saying that there was an error that led to over 6,000 non-citizens being registered to vote in the state. And she said that the governor coming forward with that information shows just how serious of a push this is by the administration to get that legislation passed. But also of note, Marnie, too, that I thought was interesting. Obviously, midterm elections very much heating up and the campaign season very much heating up. And right off the top of that press briefing, if any of our viewers missed it, Caroline Leavitt spoke about some of the wins that the administration is lauding with the economy right now. Things like the one big beautiful bill and the tax cuts and the tax refunds being bigger for some Americans across the country. And she also noted that, manufacturing jobs, and the administration is putting a big focus on getting more people hired in manufacturing. And that we know next week that President Trump will travel to Michigan to focus on this issue of affordability. I think that just speaks to how big of an issue this could be on the minds of voters come November for those midterm elections, Marnie.
11: Yeah, a lot of news made as we look to clarify some of the issues happening right now. Tom Dempsey at the White House on that Saudi deal, it would not allow for enrichment of uranium. We also learned, as we had expected, the president will attend the funeral services for Lindsey Graham, and also a cabinet meeting is set for next Friday at Camp David. Tom, thank you. Coming up, New York City Mayor Zohran Mamdani says he can't arrest Israeli Prime Minister Netanyahu when he visits the Big Apple this fall, but the feud apparently is far from over. More on that next.
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2: New York City Mayor Mamdani is facing more backlash over calls to arrest Israeli Prime Minister Netanyahu. The UJA Federation of New York, it's the world's largest Jewish philanthropic group, is urging the mayor to end his focus on Israel, saying Mamdani's criticism of Netanyahu is endangering Jewish people. Despite skepticism, though, and lawmakers on both sides of the aisle, the mayor defends his position. Pro-Israel group, the Republican Jewish Coalition, is supporting Senator Lindsey Graham's sister to follow in her older brother's shoes. Darlene Graham was appointed to the late senator's seat after his sudden death July 11th. She is now also running for a full six-year term, after President Trump urged her to jump into the South Carolina race. You just heard Caroline Levitt talk about that. Senator Lindsey Graham was a staunch ally of Israel and focused most of his platform on national security and foreign relations. She has the president's endorsement. New this morning, deportation arrests at the highest rate in ICE history, according to Border Czar Tom Homan in an interview with News Nation's Katie Pavlich.
3: In June, we had the highest numbers of arrests in the history of the agency, of ICE, and July is tracking to even beat that. So we're hitting on all cylinders now. We're deportation maxing. Since we're fully funded, we just got to keep going.
2: More than 65,000 people are in ICE detention, about 43,000 of them booked into a detention facility in the last month. That is the highest monthly total since President Trump returned to office. Tom Homan also doubling down on transparency of ICE operations. There have been questions raised after separate deadly shootings in Texas and Maine, both leading to the deaths of two men who were not the target of the ICE officers. Homan says more body cameras will be pushed out into the field in the coming months, and he supports that. Still ahead, the U.S. carrying out new strikes against Iran, with President Trump saying the worst is yet to come, and the Secret Service on high alert for a do-over on the White House Correspondents' Dinner following April's attack. That dinner is set for tomorrow night in Washington. Nicole Burley picks up our coverage right after this.
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7: Protecting the president. I'm Blake Berman, host of The Hill on News Nation. The Secret Service holding a press conference Wednesday ahead of Friday's rescheduled White House Correspondents' Dinner. The agency saying its advanced teams are already evaluating the site and setting up the security plan, just like any site the president visits.
8: We will use anything and everything, and that's what I keep telling my agents and officers. Like, there's nothing that we aren't willing to do.
7: The event rescheduled as April's dinner ended early with an attempted assassination on the president and top members of his administration. The Secret Service director contending today that the checkpoint system used in April's dinner was successful in mitigating the threat to the president and guests. I'm Blake Berman, and this is the News Nation Political Minute.
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5: Did you know? We waste as much as 40% of all the food we produce. 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Luckily, there's a lot we can do to reduce all this waste and help protect wildlife and their habitats. 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
6: And they want to make a deal. But I say they're not ready to make a deal.
7: Plus, the Secret Service on alert. The high-profile targets and the unprecedented threat level ahead of the rescheduled White House Correspondents' Dinner.
8: The numbers are numbers at this agency, and certainly I have never seen in my 24-year career. They're off the charts.
7: And data center backlash. The new bill gaining steam in Congress. How it could force companies to foot the bill for AI electricity and lower prices for everyday Americans.
9: We do begin today on the heels of a very short White House press briefing in which Press Secretary Karoline Leavitt was asked no questions on Iran, even after the U.S. carried out its now 12th night of strikes in this renewed war. U.S. Central Command releasing videos of the latest strikes, with President Trump threatening to expand even more in response to Yemen's Houthi rebels' attacks on Saudi ships in the Red Sea. News Nation's Jessica Cartelli is live for us in Doha, Qatar. Jessica, with more on this expanding war.
10: Nicole, we were shocked that we didn't hear anything about Iran in that press conference. It was very quick, but this is such an incredibly big deal happening right now. How she didn't address it is hard to believe. CENTCOM forces, as you mentioned, have now hit Iran for the 12th night in a row. U.S. forces targeting dozens of Iranian military sites. And Iran has continued targeting U.S.-linked facilities in Jordan, Bahrain, and Kuwait. Both Washington and Tehran trading threats on social media that this is just a prelude to a larger operation still to come. Now, all of this, as international mediators continue pushing for a 10-day ceasefire, fighting across the region shows a few signs of slowing. Iran-backed Houthi forces are threatening to enforce a naval blockade of Saudi oil exports through the Bab al-Mandeb Strait, prompting additional commercial ships to reroute. The president saying today that the U.S. will hold Iran responsible in that the Houthis are a surrogate and or proxy of Iran, and major military punishment will be inflicted upon Iran. And of course, the Houthis themselves, who I'm very disappointed with in that they have until now acted professionally and smart. The combined threats to the Strait of Hormuz and now the Red Sea, Nicole, continue to disrupt global shipping. And again, we are seeing no signs of de-escalation.
9: And Jessica, one of the service members sadly killed in the war was remembered today in her hometown in New York. What more can you tell us?
10: Yeah, that's Sergeant Angel Rampersand, and she was being remembered at her hometown in Ozone Park, which is in Queens. She is one of four American soldiers who were killed in the war in Iran. Here's what her mother said a short time ago.
11: Thank you all for coming, and my daughter was a good soldier. She fought for this country, and she died for this country. country, and I am a mother that is highly proud of her. And I know she was really, really focused on what she was doing. She loved it.
10: And she was just 28 years old. As of now, Nicole, 18 U.S. service members have been killed since this war in Iran began.
9: All right, Jessica Cartelia, live for us there in Qatar. Jessica, thank you. Well, right now, Secret Service says the overall threat environment is the highest the agency has ever seen. That warning coming ahead of tomorrow's now rescheduled White House Correspondents' Dinner after an armed man stormed through a Secret Service screening checkpoint during the original event back in April. Here's what the director of the Secret Service is now saying.
8: The numbers are numbers at this agency, and certainly I have never seen in my 24-year career. They're off the charts. I think the environment has become very volatile, and that's just across the board. The threat, you know, picture and environment is as large as I've ever seen it.
9: Well, News Nation's Tom Dempsey is live at the White House. So, Tom, the director says these threats extend even beyond the White House.
4: Yeah, really scary data from the Secret Service, Nicole, with this story. Keep in mind, in that White House press briefing that just wrapped up a few minutes ago, the White House press secretary said President Trump is very excited to attend the White House Correspondents' Dinner happening tomorrow. But again, the whole reason that that's happening is because it had to be rescheduled due to an assassination attempt on the president earlier this year during the first go-around of the White House Correspondents' Dinner. So that speaks to this story with the Secret Service reporting it's opened 10,000 investigations this year dealing with threats against the people and places the agency protects. The Secret Service director calling that number off the charts. And in a meeting with reporters like we just showed you, Director Sean Curran described a volatile environment and adding that the agency has seen around 10 times the number of mental health related interventions with people making threats. This adds, of course, to the growing concerns over political violence. President Trump has seen multiple assassination attempts dating back to his campaign rally in Butler, Pennsylvania back in 2024. And of course, again, this summer, we saw the Secret Service foil a plot to attack the UFC event held on the White House lawn. And as mentioned, tomorrow, the White House Correspondents' Dinner will be held once again after it got rescheduled due to an assassination attempt on the president. Despite these threats, though, the Secret Service saying it remains ready to respond to anything.
8: We will always evaluate every site, and right now we have an advance team there, and they will take back and they will set up a plan to set that site up for success, just like we did at the White House Correspondents' Center at the Hilton.
4: So a lot of preps going into this as far as security is concerned at the White House Correspondents' Dinner, and the Secret Service adding that it uses cutting-edge technology, that's according to the director, to investigate these threats and respond to them. Nicole?
9: Absolutely, trying to keep everyone safe. Tom, thank you. Well, meantime, protests have erupted. An investigation is now underway after a fatal police shooting caught on camera. This is in Madison, Wisconsin. Authorities saying it happened last night during a struggle between an officer and a man they say had a knife. We do warn you, the video you're about to see is graphic and disturbing. Well, multiple bystander videos capturing different angles of this shooting. As a patrol car pulls up, the man is taken to the ground. One officer can be heard shouting, "Taser." You can hear the taser shots deployed before another officer unholsters his weapon and fires three shots. The police chief says officers were responding to reports of a man on a bike who was checking the doors of parked cars. Police say the taser that was initially deployed was ineffective. All four officers involved are now on administrative leave.
12: I will say that I'm aware of cell phone video that has been shared and circulated online depicting this incident. I ask the community recognize that there is other video that they have not seen that's not circulating online that will be reviewed as a part of this investigation. So
9: Well, police have released a photo of the knife they say the suspect used to injure the officer. There's that photo. The man killed has not yet been identified. The police chief says he was in his 30s and his family has been notified. So I'd like to welcome in former police officer and firearms instructor and criminal justice lecturer, Michael Brown. Michael, thank you so much for some of your time today. We did have the video blurred out, but for anyone who has seen the unblurred video, it is very difficult to watch a man fatally shot at point-blank range, but it is one angle. What stands out to you as a former officer?
13: Well, I've watched this video about five or six times, and I've watched the unredacted or the video that was not blurred. And I look at it from a force science perspective, as I'm also a force science analyst. I'm well aware of case law and Terry versus Ohio and objective reasonableness, Graham versus Connor, Tennessee versus Gardner, as I've lectured on these things. And it would be interesting to know if Madison, Wisconsin Police Department has a body camera. I've seen the officer that drew his pistol, and from the angle of where he was prior to that shooting, his body camera, if it was on his chest, would have had a vantage point for us to be able to see what, if anything, the person shot was doing prior to the discharge of that firearm. And without that footage, we would not know what that officer saw at the time, or at least have evidence to be able to show the public who's demanding transparency.
9: Yeah, and Michael, in answer to that question, none of the officers were wearing body cameras. I'd like to listen to what the police chief is saying about those devices.
12: We do not have body cameras on any of the officers involved. Our frontline patrol officers, we don't have any broad deployment of body cameras in Madison, unfortunately. So.
9: All right, Michael. So with no body camera video, how do you think that impacts how this investigation proceeds?
13: So I am reminded of the situation that occurred in Chicago on the 7100 block of Chappelle, where a man identified as Harith Augustus, a black man, was leaving the barbershop, and Chicago police officers saw that he had an L-shaped object on his right-hand side. They then followed him and surrounded him, asked him for subsequent FOID card credentials, and he started to produce that FOID card. But then the Harith Augustus broke free from the officers. The officer gave chase and they snatched his shirt. And when they released him from that, he turned around and then grabbed a firearm and then tried to use it, where the officers then shot. A protest did occur on that same block. And then when Chicago police released that body camera, there was no more protest because the body camera showed that what the officer stated happened actually did occur. Without this body camera footage, it is going to be very hard for the Madison, Wisconsin police to provide proof that is demonstrative of what that body camera would show that the officer said occurred. And all of them having no body cameras, how is this the case in 2026? That's astonishing.
9: And so, Michael, officers are also saying this man had a knife. We saw the photo that was released. It appears he was tased. We know the taser was deployed. It appears, you know, he was on the ground being restrained by the other officers, apparently when he was shot multiple times. Is that standard procedure?
13: What? Being a use of force instructor, that is definitely something when we're talking about climbing the use of force ladder from hands-on tactics to trying to take him into custody, which we do see objectively in that video. We do see the Taser 10 was deployed. In fact, it was shot twice by the female police officer and the Taser was not effective. I'm a former Taser instructor. And so whenever you hear that loud arcing, that means that a connection was not established for that Taser to achieve the neuromuscular incapacitation that the Taser is designed to do. Given that that did not occur and the man did appear to break free with his hand, his right or left hand, from one of the officers, it is a practice to go up to the next step. However, there are questions that could be that could produce from this investigation as to whether or not there was a need to deploy that kind of force. I'm not going to take an opinion on that because the investigation is still unfolding. But for them to have used deadly force, I can see that that is something that is done. Whether or not it's appropriate in this situation, we have yet to see.
9: We have yet to see. Last question for you, Michael. We do see that there was already this massive community response. There's protests, calls for accountability, which we know puts a lot of pressure on the department, on city officials. The state's Division of Criminal Investigation, we're told, will independently investigate what happened. How important is it to have that independent probe?
13: It's very important. And I think Madison, Wisconsin Police Department and the government of Madison, Wisconsin, they put themselves at a strategic disadvantage to be able to provide that independent proof that shows what it purports itself to show. That's the purpose of having these body cameras. They could go for or against either narrative. And without that, the public cries are going to get even louder because those different videos, they show what they show, but they don't show as close as we would like to see. And that's the purpose of having those body cameras.
9: Michael Brown, I really appreciate your insight today. Thank you.
13: Thank you for having me.
9: Well, after the break, the state lays out its case against a musician accused in the dismemberment and murder of his alleged 14-year-old girlfriend. And the software SAFU forcing more than half of all states to launch an urgent audit of their voter rolls.
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9: Prosecutors revealing graphic evidence in the case against the singer known as David, who's accused of killing his 14-year-old girlfriend, Celeste Rivas Hernandez. Police collected samples of possible blood and DNA from his garage, where prosecutors allege David dismembered her body, which was later found in the singer's abandoned Tesla about 4 months after the teen was last seen alive.
1: Blood stains were found on the lower compartment trunk of David's Tesla, and that they tested positive for Celeste's DNA. The defense attorneys really haven't been able to poke a hole in any of the prosecution's evidence that they put into place.
9: On News Nation's Nancy Lewis live in Los Angeles. So, Nancy, now day three of this preliminary hearing should get underway at any minute. What are we expecting to learn?
2: Well, definitely more of the state's case. We do know the parents of Celeste Rivas Hernandez. They're expected to arrive a little late this morning. They're coming even though they live 2 hours away. They've been here all week, even during gruesome testimony linked to the murder of their 14-year-old daughter. The hearing just getting underway at this hour. More details, disturbing details expected this morning with an LAPD criminalist back on the stand. Now, she has already testified at length about all the possible blood evidence all over the garage of David Burke's Hollywood Hills home, on mats, on a rowing machine, a Tesla charger, evidence from when he allegedly dismembered the body of Hernandez in a blue plastic pool, pieces of which were embedded into some body parts. More graphic details are expected later today when prosecutors call the L.A. County medical examiner to the stand. And according to the autopsy report, Hernandez died of multiple penetrating and sharp force injuries with wounds to her chest and abdomen. The seventh grader was last seen alive in April of last year, and her remains were discovered in September, stuffed into the trunk of Burke's Tesla at an L.A. tow yard. Now, prosecutors claim Burke began sexually abusing Hernandez when she was just 13, and his phone and text exchanges had references to sex, pregnancy, and abortion, as well as images of the teen performing sex acts. Now, Burke allegedly killed Hernandez to protect his career because she was threatening to expose his abuse of her. Earlier testimony revealed Burke was set to earn up to $19 million for his albums. Interscope Records dropped him last year as the murder of Hernandez came to light and this case began to build against him. Nicole?
9: All right, so, Nancy, what is the outlook with this case?
2: Well, we know prosecutors are expected to call at least 3 or 4 more witnesses, so this hearing could go another day or two before the judge decides on whether all of the evidence warrants a trial. Now, Burke, he has already pleaded not guilty to the charges, which include murder, sexual abuse, and mutilation of a body. LADA Nathan Hochman, he says there's no decision yet on whether they'll seek the death penalty, and he is confident that this case is going to go to trial. Nicole?
9: All right. Nancy Liu, live with the latest. Thank you. Well, still to come, the mystery surrounding the health of Senator Mitch McConnell and the lack of information driving online conspiracy theories. Plus,
3: they were registered as Democrats, Republicans, and the majority unaffiliated, and were scattered across the state.
9: The software glitch that accidentally registered thousands of non-citizens, why there's now an urgent rush to check for problems in other states.
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8: A recent voter registration error in New Jersey could signal a bigger problem across the U.S., and now several states are auditing their systems. More than half of all states and territories use the same vendor that New Jersey blames for allowing some 6,600 non-citizens to register to vote when getting driver's licenses. The company in question, France-based Idemia, claims it's not at fault and that ultimate responsibility for verifying the information it collects lies with each state and with the federal government. Idemia is used by countries all over the world, including here at home, for TSA PreCheck, facial recognition, and for driver's licenses and ID cards. Senior congressional correspondent Joe Khalil is live there on Capitol Hill. So, Joe, these developments come as President Trump and Republicans are demanding those sweeping nationwide voting changes.
14: Yeah, that timing there. And, you know, the company itself, Idemia, may not be a household name, but actually more than half of the states in the country use it in some way to help register voters. And if you go to their website, you can see state by state exactly what they do. So they are in a lot of places, and that is prompting several states now to go and do their own audits. Now, to be clear, we have not heard of any other mistakes yet, like the one in New Jersey happening elsewhere. But it is obviously a concern. A lot of states are now being proactive about it. And we did hear the White House weigh in on this just a little while ago. Caroline Leavitt from the podium in the White House press briefing room. This is what she said.
15: The Secretary of Homeland Security, as you know, sent a letter to several states, including New Jersey, requesting that non-citizens that are on their voter rolls need to be reported to DHS and need to be removed from those voter rolls. So that's why, all of a sudden, she is speaking truth about the fact that this does take place in states across the country. It is completely unacceptable to have non-citizens on American voter rolls voting in U.S. elections. And she says it's 6,600. We suspect it's a heck of a lot more, not just in New Jersey, but in states across the country.
14: So this is the background for those not familiar. This is what happened in New Jersey. According to Governor Mikey Sherrill, there were 6,600 people who were not citizens. Now, to be clear, that doesn't mean they're in the country illegally. It just means they're not citizens that were registered to vote between 2023 and 2024 accidentally as a result of an error from this software. Now, she says of those 6,600, a little less than 400 actually cast a ballot, which is illegal to do. Now, there are 6.7 million registered voters in New Jersey. 4.3 million of them voted in 2024. So are more than 300 votes going to make a substantial difference and change the outcome of any election? No. But it is serious nonetheless to get a handle on this and make sure that people who are not citizens are not voting. This is how Sherrill described the situation and what New Jersey's doing about it.
16: They were registered as Democrats, Republicans, and the majority unaffiliated, and were scattered across the state. But let me be clear. This entire situation is unacceptable.
14: So the company itself put out a statement, Edemia, and they essentially said that they've worked with the New Jersey Motor Vehicle Commission for more than 40 years. They went on to say that information submitted by them must be validated and adjudicated by the state, by the Division of Elections. So are they passing the buck, sort of, in that statement, saying there must be another level of check there? Now, Homeland Security did release this claim that they say 250,000 people who are non-citizens were eligible to vote and were registered in New Jersey, in California, Pennsylvania, and Nevada. So far, however, we've not seen any evidence of that. They haven't provided any evidence to back up that claim. Nicole.
8: All right. So, Joe, this company is not just involved with driver's licenses and ID cards. They also work on identification services for the federal government.
14: Yeah, it's true. And again, you go to their website and they lay out pretty clearly in state by state. It's not just voter registration. They do things all the time, even at the federal level, when it comes to TSA PreCheck, for example, or getting documentation for citizenship. This company is used by several agencies, both at the federal and the state level, well beyond just registering people to vote. Perhaps that also prompts maybe the federal government to do audits as well. We don't know that. We have not heard of that happening yet, but it is something to consider given how widespread the use of Edemia software is.
8: Right. Joe Khalil, live for us there on Capitol Hill. Thank you. All right. Well, staying in Washington, Republican Kentucky Senator Mitch McConnell has not been present on the Senate floor since June. And speculation and conspiracy theories continue to grow about the 84-year-old's health. His office released this photo and a statement as proof of life earlier this month. However, he has yet to make a public appearance since his hospitalization. GOP lawmaker Marlon Stussman was on News Nation recently saying he doesn't know if McConnell is actually alive.
17: Do you know that he's alive?
18: I don't. Just the things that I've heard and seen from some friends is that he's obviously not doing well, but don't know if he's alive or has passed away.
8: All right. And as the Senate resumes its session this week, McConnell's office has dodged questions about his possible return to work. So I'd like to welcome in former Kentucky State Representative and nominee for U.S. Senate, Charles Booker. Thank you so much, Charles, for giving us some of your time today. So the public hasn't seen McConnell publicly for weeks. He's missed every roll call vote in the Senate since June 11th. His office, we just saw, released that photo of him in a hospital bed earlier this month. He was holding a dated newspaper. It included a statement saying the absence was a result of a fall and a case of pneumonia. I'd like to listen to some of what Republican Senator Ron Johnson, this is a Republican, says about the photo.
19: Well, I just heard from some other source that was a older photo. So I really don't know. I haven't talked to Mitch. I certainly wish he and his family well.
17: All right. So, Charles, we see that there is speculation on both sides of the aisle surrounding McConnell's status. Are you aware of any signs of life since what we received earlier this month?
20: Unfortunately, no. We do not know what's going on with Mitch McConnell. Democrats, Republicans, independents alike, we're all asking what's happening here. And of course, we expect that he's receiving excellent care. And I believe that every single person in our country should get that quality care. But this isn't about whether he's getting care. It's, is he alive? Does he have the capacity, the capability to represent Kentucky in the U.S. Senate? I was the first to call for transparency here because I know that there are critical decisions impacting Kentucky and the country right now, including whether funding is going to further support this war in Iran that no one in Kentucky asked for or wants. The decisions that are made impacting us, Mitch McConnell sits on those committees, and him not being there means we don't have a voice. And he should, his team should, he should make it clear what's going on with him and that he is able to represent Kentucky. And if not, he needs to step down.
17: And Charles, I mean, we know that Senator McConnell has had some health issues publicly. I mean, sometimes in the middle of press conferences, we saw photos from some of those. But the photo that was just released appears to show a healthy McConnell. If the 84-year-old is, in fact, improving, do we know why there have been no videos or why he hasn't maybe called into a television station or a cable news network, especially after some Republicans claim to have had lengthy conversations with him? I mean, some are actually like giving the time frame, you know, a 12-minute conversation with him.
20: You know, it's all fueling the type of conspiracies and this feeling of corruption that has really followed Mitch McConnell throughout his career, certainly in his later years. And Mitch McConnell is someone who has been well respected, of course, globally, nationally. But here in Kentucky, when he was elected when I was 2 weeks old, in a lot of ways, he fought for Kentuckians and he showed what it means to build infrastructure. But he's lost sight of Kentucky a long time ago. And that's why so many people have been frustrated with him. And essentially, when Donald Trump said he was going to drain the swamp, a lot of us in Kentucky knew he was talking about Mitch McConnell. And the fact that we don't have transparency now only just furthers the conspiracy. And it just fuels the flames. And this is why people are so tired of the status quo of politics. And it's also why people are sick and tired of my opponent, Andy Barr, who is essentially covering for all of this. We need transparency and we need accountability. And that's exactly why I'm running for U.S. Senate.
17: Well, you are, you know, involved in Kentucky politics there. Your governor, Andy Beshear, is demanding answers as well. He doesn't seem to be getting anywhere. I'd like to listen to some of what Governor Beshear has said.
21: Now they say I can't fill a vacancy, but I have to call a special election. But here's the thing. There is a Kentucky constitutional provision that says that I appoint all state officers when there's a vacancy. If he is incapacitated, if there is a vacancy, I will look at my authority as governor to make sure that we are represented as Kentuckians. And certainly, I'll take a strong look at that section of our Kentucky Constitution.
17: All right. So, Charles, you know, we can speculate all day, but what are some of the potential political implications when it comes to McConnell's Senate seat?
20: Well, right now we're feeling the weight of him not being there because he's missed dozens of roll call votes. And we know that, again, our voices are not being accounted for. But we are really in unprecedented times. The question of whether there would be a special election, the state constitution, which gives the governor authority, but also there's been recent legislative changes that have impacted what would happen. Could an appointment be made? Right now, my team and my message to Kentucky is that we're ready for whatever might come because we know that this is unprecedented. And look, the calls about Mitch McConnell's health, this isn't new to Mitch McConnell. We remember when President Joe Biden was running for re-election and there were questions about his health from all sides, Democrats, Republicans, independents alike. And one of the very people who spoke out, not only was it Mitch McConnell calling for him to answer those questions and to step aside, but also my opponent, Andy Barr. And the fact that they are silent now, the fact that my opponent is silent now when Kentuckians are being ignored, speaks to exactly why we have to change things and address this corruption. And so while we know that this is a difficult time for McConnell's family, we also know we need leadership. And I'm running a coalition that is rooted in humanity. And I'm asking everyone to join us and take

0: advocacy for working people by going to charlesbooker.org, because we need change, and this is the evidence of it.
1: Yeah, lawmakers, regardless of which side of the aisle, are elected by the people, and they are accountable to the people. All right, Charles Booker, thank you. Well, coming up, Tropical Storm Bertha's next target after making landfall in Louisiana. Plus.
2: I'm a big proponent of body cameras, always have been, because you look at studies, they exonerate officers, like, you know, like almost 90% of the time. But also, I'm a big proponent because I want the American people to see what that officer sees when he takes some action.
1: And the nation's border czar talks ICE and why he backs body cams in the wake of recent deadly shootings.
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2: The administration's expanded deportation operations and large-scale rollout of ICE agents continues to be a controversial topic among Americans, with anti-ICE protests spreading across the country. And now, after numerous civilians have been shot and killed by ICE and Border Patrol agents, there's a growing divide in Washington over tactics being used. In an exclusive NewsNation interview, Border Czar Tom Homan spoke with NewsNation's Katie Pavlich about some of the pushback. Senior Border Correspondent Allie Bradley is live for us there along the southern border in Del Rio, Texas. Allie, what was Homan's message?
3: Yeah, hey, Nicole. The Border Czar obviously touting record enforcement numbers while also addressing the pressures that ICE is facing, but also concerns over the recent officer-involved deadly shootings in Maine and Texas. And when he talked to Katie Pavlich last night, he said ICE is operating at full speed after months of funding delays.
4: In June, we had the highest numbers of arrests in the history of the agency, of ICE. And July is tracking to even beat that. So we're hitting on all cylinders now. We're deportation maxing.
3: Homan attributes the increase to additional funding approved through the reconciliation bill after earlier slowdowns caused by the partial government shutdown. Homan also confirmed ICE vehicle stops have resumed after they were temporarily paused following recent officer-involved shootings in Texas and Maine. He says the pause was intended to review officer safety, equipment, and training before President Trump directed operations to continue. Homan says any officer found to have violated policy or the law during the ongoing investigations would be held accountable.
4: Well, Mark Wayne Mullen made, you know, he made a decision that he wanted to put a temporary pause on traffic stops. I think one of the main reasons he did that, considered that, was the safety of the officers. President said he wanted to continue, so that's right, and they're continuing. So the vehicle stops are back on. If the body camera shows someone, you know, an officer's acted inappropriately or illegally, then he'll be handled. And these two shootings you referenced earlier, they're both under investigation. If someone was violating policy, the law would be held accountable.
3: And while the rollout for body cameras has been criticized, with DHS saying only half of the field offices have them right now, and the rest will be getting them within the next 2 months, Homan voiced strong support for expanding the use of the cameras.
4: I'm a big proponent of body cameras. I want the American people to see what that officer sees when he takes some action. But nothing's going to be more meaningful than a body camera. American people are going to see exactly what he sees in real time.
3: Now, Homan also acknowledged that ICE officers are working between 6 and 7 days right now. He said they're going to be looking at staffing and post-academy training to figure out how they can get some of these guys some rest, Nicole, while also expanding those operations. Nicole?
2: So, Allie, despite these recent record arrest numbers, Homan is saying that the administration is facing significant legal challenges. What else did he say?
3: Yeah, so Homan actually telling Katie Pavlich last night that they're facing over 100 injunctions right now that he says are slowing down their efforts, are slowing down arrests, detentions, and removals as well. Now, he also claimed that those legal challenges have forced ICE to release more than 65,000 people because the agency couldn't continue detaining them under those court decisions. Now, Homan arguing that those rulings are slowing down their enforcement right now, adding that pushback on the morale. He's heard a lot from morale being low right now, Nicole, and he says that it is not as low as it was under Biden, saying that people were quitting and retiring at a record pace under the previous administration. Nicole.
2: All right, Allie Bradley, live for us there along the southern border. Thank you. Well, up next, the latest after Tropical Storm Bertha made landfall on the Gulf Coast. And here's something you don't see every day. A bear wanders into a local water company. We'll show you what happened next.
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17: Right now, Tropical Storm Bertha is bringing wind and rain to the northern Gulf Coast after making landfall in Louisiana yesterday afternoon. The storm is slowly tracking west toward Texas, bringing flooding winds and heavy rain. Meteorologist Darius Stringer from the NextStar Weather Center joins us with the very latest. So, Darius, what can we expect both short term and then into the weekend?
18: Well, Nicole, we're really not expecting that much. Very concerning conditions as we head into the weekend now. Along the immediate coast, we are expecting some coastal flooding through to some strong winds moving on shore there. And I will say the infrared and the satellite picture does look way more impressive than it does on the actual radar here. You can see where that center is. All the heavier showers and storms are really hanging out more towards the Gulf there. And as that center continues to meander further towards the west to 10 miles an hour, it will actually make land fall near the Galveston area, but as the orientation of the storm is very lopsided, really won't see much of that activity around Galveston. A lot of that will be further towards the south there. So as we take a look at how things are going to continue to track as we head into this evening through the overnight period, it is expected to make landfall once again around 6 to 7 o'clock this evening around the Galveston area and continue to move west, but it's going to quickly kind of disintegrate and kind of become back into a tropical depression and then remnants of a tropical storm by Friday morning around 7 a.m. So really going to continue to see this really start to fall apart as it makes its way on shore. And looking at our tropical storm warnings here from Terrebonne through Lafourche Parish line all the way through Sargent, Texas, that's where we continue to see our main major impacts from the storms with some

0: there. And back south near where that tropical storm is moving through, we're just going to see most of that rainfall continue to form near Corpus Christi down into the Kingsville area, about another 2 to 3 inches expected. But the harder hit areas near Kerrville really going to be dodged just by the south of this storm.
1: All right. Meteorologist Darius Stringer, thank you. Well, meantime, some new concerns about the popular Big Bear bald eagle known as Jackie. Reports say she's in critical condition after being injured during an altercation with two rival eagles. As of now, there have been no new updates as specialists continue to care for her at a rehabilitation center. Well, Jackie is one half of a duo that have gone viral on social media. And as her treatment continues, her partner, Shadow, is now taking on the sole responsibility of protecting their nest and feeding their two eaglets. Well, still to come, a shocking scene caught on camera, the semi-truck tangled in power lines and ripping a pole right out of the ground. And a 75-year-old mystery solved, the downed Pan Am flight located on the ocean floor.
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10: Protecting the president. I'm Blake Berman, host of The Hill on News Nation. The Secret Service holding a press conference Wednesday ahead of Friday's rescheduled White House Correspondents' Dinner. The agency saying its advanced teams are already evaluating the site and setting up the security plan, just like any site the president visits.
11: We will use anything and everything. And that's what I keep telling my agents and officers. Like, there's nothing that we aren't willing to do.
10: The event rescheduled as April's dinner ended early with an attempted assassination on the president and top members of his administration. The Secret Service director contending today that the checkpoint system used in April's dinner was successful in mitigating the threat to the president and guests. I'm Blake Berman, and this is the News Nation Political Minute.
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3: Here's your news now in 90 seconds. West Virginia's governor deploying the National Guard to parts of the state inundated by heavy rain and flash flooding this week. Governor Patrick Morrisey also declaring a state of emergency for all counties affected by the storms. Crews have rescued dozens of people from vehicles stranded on flooded roadways. Officials say up to 7 inches of rain fell in parts of West Virginia, some getting more than 4 inches in just 37 minutes. Police in Southern California arresting a man for what they say was an unprovoked assault on a bus driver. Security cameras show the man appearing to throw something before hitting the driver, then walking away. A police helicopter was brought in to help track him down. That suspect was eventually taken into custody. A semi-truck hauling a forklift, taking out several power lines and pulling a utility pole from its base in New Jersey. Video shows traffic coming to a halt yesterday morning as sparks fly and the live wires come crashing down. No injuries are reported and no vehicles appear to be damaged. And video shows a small bear casually opening the door and strolling into a Southern California utility office. The unexpected visitor taking a brief glimpse around the office before turning around and walking back out. The office manager says the bear only left a couple of nose prints on the furniture, but otherwise didn't cause any damage. And that's your news now in 90 seconds.
4: It is the top of the hour. Thank you so much for sticking with us. I'm Nicole Burley, live at our News Nation headquarters in Chicago. We are learning more about the heightened threat level against the president and other protectees and how the Secret Service is managing those threats. The Secret Service director calling it, quote, off the charts. In a briefing ahead of tomorrow's rescheduled White House Correspondents' Dinner, you'll remember the original dinner was abruptly canceled in April after a man breached the Secret Service perimeter and attempted to kill President Trump. Well, this is obviously not the first time the president has faced threats against his life. There was the shooting in Butler, Pennsylvania, 2 years ago. Correspondent Tom Dempsey is live at the White House. So, Tom, the Secret Service director saying they have probed thousands of threats.
5: Yeah, Nicole, very concerning data we're talking about here, recently shared by the U.S. Secret Service, with the agency saying it has opened over 10,000 different investigations over the last year alone, dealing with threats against the people and places the Secret Service protects. Like you said, the director of the Secret Service calling those numbers off the charts. But the director of the Secret Service made those comments to reporters recently, and he also shared, he described the environment as being volatile right now, and adding that the agency has seen around 10 times the number of mental health related interventions with people making threats. And this adds to the growing concerns over political violence. Like you said, President Trump has seen multiple assassination attempts dating back to his campaign rally in Butler, Pennsylvania, back in 2024 this summer. We also saw the Secret Service foil a plot to attack the UFC event held on the White House lawn. And as mentioned, tomorrow, the White House Correspondents' Dinner will be held once again after it got rescheduled due to an assassination attempt on the president the first go around. Despite these threats, though, the Secret Service saying it remains ready to respond to anything.
6: We will always evaluate every site, and right now we have an advance team there, and they will take back and they will set up a plan to set that site up for success, just like we did at the White House Correspondents' Dinner at the Hilton.
5: The director of the Secret Service noting that the agency has cutting-edge technology, in his own words, to respond and investigate these threats. But again, very concerning data, to say the least, Nicole.
4: Absolutely. All right. Tom Dempsey live in D.C. Thank you. Meantime, in the Middle East, the U.S. striking Iran for the 12th straight night as renewed pressure is put on the regime in recent weeks. The president threatening to expand the war further after Houthi rebels started a blockade in the Red Sea and Iran targets U.S. allies in the region. And Americans may soon start seeing more of the war's impact here at home. Correspondent Jessica Cartelia is live for us in Qatar. So, Jessica, what is the response to the escalations?
7: Well, Nicole, I can tell you at home, the price of a barrel of oil has hit $100, which is significantly high. And all of this comes as CENTCOM hits Iran again for a 12th consecutive night. Meanwhile, President Trump telling Axios that he is seriously considering another

0: Major combat operation in Iran. Today, the House passed a resolution to try and constrain the president's war effort in the country. Meanwhile, U.S. forces have targeted dozens of Iranian military sites, and Iran has continued targeting U.S.-linked facilities in Jordan, Bahrain, and Kuwait. Both Washington and Tehran trading threats on social media that this is just a prelude to a much larger operation still to come. All of this as international mediators continue pushing for a 10-day ceasefire as fighting across the region shows very few signs of slowing down. Iran-backed Houthi forces, meanwhile, threatening to enforce a naval blockade of Saudi oil exports through the Bab el-Mandeb Strait, which is also prompting additional commercial ships to reroute. The president today posting on Truth Social that the U.S. will hold Iran responsible and that the Houthis are a surrogate of Iran and major military punishment will be inflicted upon Iran and, of course, the Houthis themselves, who he says that he is very disappointed with. So, Nicole, the combined threats to the Strait of Hormuz and now the Red Sea, as you can imagine, continuing to have a major impact on global shipping.
1: And Jessica, one of the service members killed in the war, her remains returned to U.S. soil during that dignified transfer yesterday. She was remembered today in her New York hometown.
0: Right, a heartbreaking ceremony. This was in Queens in an area called Ozone Park where family members gathered to remember Sergeant Angel Rampersand. She is one of four American soldiers killed in the war with Iran. The Army had released a statement saying that they believe that she is one to have been killed at the U.S. airbase in Jordan. Nicole, she's just 28 years old. Here's her mother.
2: Thank you all for coming. And my daughter was a good soldier. She fought for this country and she died for this country, and I am a mother that is highly proud of her. And I know she was really, really focused on what she was doing. She loved it.
0: It's hard to even watch. Nicole, there are 18 U.S. service members to date who have been killed in the war in Iran.
1: All right, Jessica Cartaglia, live for us there in Qatar. Thank you. All right, well, sticking in the Middle East, it was announced this week that the U.S. and Saudi Arabia have signed a nuclear deal that will reportedly allow the kingdom to enrich fuel for civilian reactors without adopting certain oversight measures that are generally required. And the deal is already drawing plenty of criticism. It will reportedly last 30 years, during which time American companies would provide technology and expertise to develop the Saudi program. But there are some roadblocks which could potentially derail the entire thing before it even gets off the ground. So joining us now for a deeper dive is founder and executive director of the National Security Institute at George Mason University, Jamil Jaffer. Jamil, always good to see you. So today, President Trump is saying that this agreement with the Saudis is, quote, totally subject to the country joining the Abraham Accords and does not include the enrichment of nuclear material. So the White House press secretary spoke about this precursor to the deal at the press briefing just a short time ago. Let's listen to what she said.
3: Look, this is a condition that the president has spoken about many times with our Gulf and Arab allies. He wants to see these countries sign the Abraham Accord. It was one of the most historic accomplishments of his first term, and it continues to be a long-term goal of his to expand those accords to ultimately come to a place where the Middle East can be a peaceful and stable region. And yes, this deal with Saudi Arabia, the energy deal, is contingent on this condition as far as the president is concerned. So we'll continue to talk with our Saudi counterparts to get the deal finalized and hopefully see them joining the Abraham Accords very soon.
1: All right, Jamil, so she talks about still getting it finalized. We're still waiting on the details, but what's your interpretation?
4: Well, Nicole, it's a really interesting question. Obviously, a big deal for the United States and for Saudi Arabia, 30-year deal worth billions of dollars. Part of this traditional program that we've done with a lot of our allies called the so-called 1-2-3 program, where we provide them nuclear capabilities for civilian purposes. More often than not, in fact, in all circumstances thus far, we've provided them the enriched uranium under the 1-2-3 program. These agreements, by the way, do have to typically be authorized by Congress. So Congress will have a chance to weigh in on this. This sort of what's called the gold standard, the idea that you don't enrich your own uranium for civilian purposes. You get provided it by other countries, principally the United States, in the case of Russian deals from Russia. You know, that's generally known as the gold standard. It's what we did with the United Arab Emirates. And in this case, the president is saying that A, you have to join the Abraham Accords. B, there is not enrichment. That's contrary to what we've heard rumored. We haven't seen the text of the deal. And then C, what we've heard from at least the Wall Street Journal is that there may be other conditions on domestic uranium enrichment, including a joint study and some other things to happen further. So we're not actually sure what the deal says. And the president is saying one thing, reporting is saying the other. And so it's not really clear what the exact terms are right now.
1: And Jamil, considering what happened nearly 25 years ago, thinking September 11th, 2001, and the Saudis' involvement there, what are some of the obvious concerns with a purported deal like this, especially as we hear the president say nearly every day that Iran can never have nuclear capabilities?
4: Well, this is a point of tension, obviously. We're talking about Iran and trying to do a deal with Iran on nuclear capabilities as well. And what's interesting about Iran is that actually President Obama allowed Iran to maintain domestic enrichment capability under the JCPOA, something that President Trump said was unacceptable and inappropriate. And in this latest MOU, there's been some discussion about whether Iran could continue to enrich domestically. That's obviously a problem and will cause tension. And so what we see now here is the question, can a U.S. ally in Saudi Arabia enrich uranium domestically? We previously haven't allowed that. The United Arab Emirates is a good example of that, where we didn't allow that. So we'll see what happens going forward. The bigger issue you point out is this question of our relationship with Saudi Arabia. Of course, Saudi Arabia is a strong U.S. ally, has been for a long time, notwithstanding the allegations of involvement in the 9/11 attacks. There were some discussions about what happened at the Saudi embassy or the Saudi consulate in Los Angeles and in San Diego and the involvement of certain Saudi intelligence officers. Over time, however, it's been clear the U.S. remains a strong ally of Saudi Arabia. We provide them with a significant amount of weaponry. We base there in Saudi Arabia. And so there are always questions about our relation with any of our allies around the globe, including in the Middle East. And these are questions of some amount of tension, some amount of discussion. We obviously saw what happened after Jamal Khashoggi between President Biden and the Crown Prince. Obviously, that was a problem. That appears to now have been somewhat settled. President Biden went there and sought to shake hands. We saw President Trump obviously building a close relationship with the Crown Prince as well. So these are things that will continue to evolve and be debated over time, Nicole, but certainly a topic that will come up in the context of this civilian nuclear deal.
1: All right, so the Energy Department just announced this agreement signature yesterday. What likely happens next here?
4: Well, if it is what we believe it is, which is this traditional so-called 1-2-3 agreement, it would have to go to Congress for Congress's approval under the statute. These are what are called congressional executive agreements. So they happen with both the approval of Congress and the executive branch. It is possible that the president sought to enter into this deal not as a 1-2-3 agreement, but in some other form. Obviously, we know President Obama, for example, entered into the JCPOA, sought to do that without Congress's involvement. Congress passed a law, the Iran Nuclear Agreement Review Act, requiring the president to submit that to Congress, but allowing it to go forward if Congress didn't stop it. That's what happened with the JCPOA. We'll see what mechanism the President Trump is using here.
1: All right, Jamil Jaffer, thank you.
4: Thanks, Nicole.
1: We are following some breaking news. The man who shot two Minnesota state lawmakers and their spouses was sentenced today to two life sentences plus 40 years. Vance Bolter admitted to killing Minnesota House Speaker Melissa Horton and her husband at their home in June of 2025. He also confessed to shooting State Senator John Hoffman and his wife at their home also in the middle of the night. Both of them survived. Bolter admits to stalking his targets before driving to their homes, wearing a mask, and disguised as a police officer. He was eventually caught after the largest manhunt in Minnesota history. He pleaded guilty to six counts in exchange for prosecutors not seeking the death penalty. Well, ahead this hour, the city of Madison, Wisconsin, bracing for more protests after a fatal police shooting. And a decades-long search for a missing Pan Am plane ends 2,000 feet under the Atlantic Ocean. One of the deep-sea explorers joins me live with how they finally found the wreckage 75 years later.
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20: A prosecutor is revealing graphic evidence in the case against the singer known as David, who's accused of killing his alleged 14-year-old girlfriend, Celeste Rivas Hernandez. Police collecting samples of possible blood and DNA from his garage, where prosecutors allege he dismembered her body, which was later found in the singer's abandoned Tesla about 4 months after the teenager was last seen alive.
21: Blood stains were found on the lower compartment trunk of David's Tesla, and that they tested positive for Celeste's DNA. The defense attorneys really haven't been able to poke a hole in any of the prosecution's evidence that they put into place.
20: All right, News Nation's Nancy Liu is live for us in L.A. outside of the courtroom. So, Nancy, now day three of this preliminary hearing. What are we expecting?
22: Well, Nicole, we're about almost an hour into day three, and there hasn't been a court break yet, but we do know that more disturbing details expected this morning with an LAPD criminalist back on the stand. Now, she has already testified at pretty much for hours about all the possible blood evidence all over the garage of David Burke's Hollywood Hills home. It was on rubber mats, on a rowing machine, on a Tesla charger. Evidence from when he allegedly dismembered the body of Celeste Rivas Hernandez in a blue plastic pool, pieces of which were embedded into some of her body parts. More graphic details expected later today when prosecutors call the L.A. County medical examiner to the stand. We know that the autopsy report had details about Hernandez dying from multiple penetrating and sharp force injuries. This was wounds to her chest and to her abdomen. She was a seventh grader, last seen alive in April of last year, and her remains were discovered in September, stuffed into the trunk of Burke's Tesla at an LA tow yard. Now, prosecutors claim Burke killed Hernandez to protect his career because she was threatening to expose his abuse of her. Earlier testimony revealed Burke was set to earn up to $19 million for his albums, and we heard in testimony that Interscope Records dumped him from the label last year as the murder of Hernandez came to light and the case against him began to build. Nicole?
20: So, Nancy, what is the outlook with this case at this point?
22: We do know that prosecutors, they want to call at least three or four more witnesses, so this hearing could go another day or two, so it could stretch into next week before the judge decides on whether there is enough evidence here to warrant a trial. Of course, there is that lower threshold of just probable cause. David Burke, he's already pleaded not guilty to the charges, which include murder, sexual abuse, and mutilation of a body. Now, at any moment here, Nicole, we're expecting the parents of Celeste to be arriving here. They've been here all week long, even though they live about 2 hours away. It's been a very emotional time for them in court. They've been sitting through just all the disturbing details and the gruesome images. You know, they're warned not to look up, but at times they have. Nicole?
20: Yeah, really tough for that family. Nancy Liu, live in L.A., thank you.
0: Let me be clear. This entire situation is unacceptable.
20: An accidental voter registration bombshell in New Jersey has other states looking into their election data as it pertains to non-citizen voters. And a Pan Am flight tragedy 75 years ago changed aviation safety forever, but the plane's underwater grave had never been found until now.
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20: Recent voter registration error in New Jersey could signal a bigger problem across the U.S., and now several states are auditing their systems. More than half of all states and territories use the same vendor that New Jersey is blaming for allowing some 6,600 non-citizens to register to vote when getting driver's licenses. The company in question, France-based Idemia, claims it's not at fault and that the ultimate responsibility for verifying the info lies with each state and the federal government. Idemia is used in countries across the world, including here at home, for TSA PreCheck, facial recognition, and for driver's licenses and IDs. Senior congressional correspondent Joe Khalil is live on Capitol Hill. So, Joe, these developments come as President Trump is pushing his Save America Act.
8: Yeah, and using this situation to try to get a little more support for the Save America Act. Obviously, it is still stalled here in the Senate. Not sure what the future of it is. In terms of this situation, as you mentioned, this started in New Jersey. The governor came out and gave a press conference. And shortly after that, there are now several other states that are at least doing some audits to make sure that they don't have similar problems, because this company, Idemia, this French company that more than half the states in the United States contract out to do the very same things they do in New Jersey, which is help register people to vote. And of course, the White House is weighing in. Just a few hours ago, we heard from Caroline Leavitt from the podium in the press briefing room. This is what she had to say.
9: The Secretary of Homeland Security, as you know, sent a letter to several states, including New Jersey, requesting that non-citizens that are on their voter rolls need to be reported to DHS and need to be removed from those voter rolls. So that's why, all of a sudden, she is speaking truth about the fact that this does take place in states across the country. It is completely unacceptable to have non-citizens on American voter rolls voting in U.S. elections. And she says it's 6,600. We suspect it's a heck of a lot more, not just in New Jersey, but in states across the country.
8: So Governor Sherrill did say there were 6,600 people who were accidentally registered to vote who were non-citizens. Doesn't mean they're in the country illegally, but just not citizens of the U.S. Of those 6,600, 400, or roughly 400, actually cast a ballot in the 2024 election. Now, keeping that into perspective here, there were 4.3 million votes cast in New Jersey in 2024. So are a couple hundred going to change any outcomes of any elections? No. But every one of those 300 and something votes was cast illegally. And so obviously the state has to take it seriously. Governor Sherrill said that they are going to do that. They're going to fix it. She says this is something they are not taking lightly. And she also sort of shot back at the White House for using what happened in New Jersey to make her broader point about voter fraud. This is her commenting on that.
0: He has called into question the 2020 election, which, let's recall, his administration ran and had every tool available to the federal government to run well. I guess they did not, according to him. He then, when we were certifying the election, sent an insurrection over to stop the certification of the election. He has defunded at every turn agencies that are responsible for protecting our election, and he continues to put out misinformation. So do I think that the latest round that he has put out is in some way an attempt to undermine our elections in this country? Yes, I do.
8: Now, there's a statement from the company itself, IDEMIA, which says in part that they work with the New Jersey Motor Vehicle Commission. They have for more than 40 years. They went on to say, though, that information submitted by them must still be validated and adjudicated by the state of New Jersey, by the Division of Elections. So sort of passing the buck onto the state rather than taking full accountability. Governor Sherrill blames this company for their software glitch. So there is a bit of a disagreement there. As you just heard, Mikey Sherrill pushing back on what the White House has said. DHS says that there have been over 250,000 people who are non-citizens that have been registered to vote in New Jersey, in California, in Nevada, and in Pennsylvania. We haven't seen evidence to support those numbers yet. And again, Governor Sherrill pushes back pretty hard on that statement. So that's where things are now as other states begin to do audits and try to make sure that their voter rolls are up to speed.
20: And Joe, this same company also works on identification services for the federal government.
8: Yeah, they do. It's not just processing voter registrations. We know that, again, several states use this company for other things. You can go on the company's website and they literally list out state by state the services they provide. And that is not limited to states, but the federal government also contracts IDEMIA for several different things, including travel documents at airports. Airport security will use IDEMIA as well. So this is something that hits really several different levels. And it does beg the question as to whether the feds might also do some kind of audit of their IDEMIA systems, just to make sure that some kind of glitch that happened in New Jersey is not also happening on the federal level as well.
20: Absolutely. All right. Joe Khalil in D.C., thank you. Well, protests have erupted and an investigation is underway after a fatal police shooting caught on camera in Madison, Wisconsin. Authorities say this happened last night during a struggle between an officer and a man they say had a knife. We do warn you, the video you're about to see is graphic and disturbing. Well, multiple bystander videos capturing different angles of the shooting. A patrol car pulls up. The man is taken to the ground. One officer can be heard shouting, "Taser." You then hear the taser shots deployed before another officer unholsters his weapon and fires three shots. The police chief says officers were responding to reports of a man on a bike checking the doors of parked vehicles. Police say the taser, which was initially deployed, was ineffective. At this point, all four officers involved are now on administrative leave.
3: I will say that I'm aware of cell phone video that has been shared and circulated online depicting this incident. I ask the community recognize that there is other video that they have not seen that's not circulating online that will be reviewed as a part of this investigation. So,
20: all right, so police have released this photo. This is the knife they say the suspect used to injure an officer. The man killed has not yet been identified. The police chief does say he was in his 30s and that his family has been notified. I'd like to welcome in former law enforcement officer and evidence expert, Dr. Thomas Shea. Tom, thank you so much for some of your time today. This is a difficult video to watch. We showed our viewers blurred video, but circulating on social media, there's a lot of video that is obviously not blurred. And it appears to show a man fatally shot at point blank range. However, it's just, you know, one angle. What stands out to you as a former officer?
10: Thank you for having me. I think it's important to really preface just very briefly before I answer this question that I was an informal internal affairs commander. And I'm also a police expert who routinely finds people, officers negligent and responsible for misconduct and performance issues. So I'm never going to look at a set of facts and look at anything other than objectively like I did in this case. And the first I should also preface that we don't really know a lot of the circumstances involved in this case, obviously, and we all should be careful not to rush to judgment because we don't really know the full facts about what happened yet. But however, what we do know is the officers responding to a valid call for service. The man did have a knife, which we saw in the video. I don't know the particulars of it, but from what I understand, the officer was injured in that particular interaction. And then the officers tried using the non-lethal force, and then the officer who was apparently injured shot the man. So I'm not really understanding the logic or the rationale behind the mayor's comments about I understand the anger, because as far as what I know so far, the officers did everything they were supposed to do.

0: obligated to do, and they put their lives on the line. And I'm not coming to, this is not coming from a former police officer who's going to give a comment that's just pro-police for the sake of doing that.
1: Yeah, and officers, as you say, I mean, they do say this man had a knife. It appears you can see it in at least one of the videos. We know that it was they attempted to tase him, but we do know he was on the ground being restrained. And then the shots were fired. Not just one shot, though, but multiple shots. From your understanding, is that standard procedure?
0: It's standard procedure if you're afraid that you're going to be killed by somebody. I would suggest that anyone take a look at Officer Jonah Hernandez's body cam footage. He was stabbed to death, and you see him being killed from his vantage point. And if anybody can watch a video like that, you'll fully understand how easily it is to be killed. I mean, you could be killed within seconds. So you have a second to protect yourself, and it looks like they did everything they could not to take this man's life. And this is one of those things I just don't understand. I don't know when the public's going to hold people accountable for their bad decisions and actions.
1: And Tom, none of the officers we know were wearing body cameras. I'd like to listen to what the police chief said when he was asked about that, specifically about the devices.
2: We do not have body cameras on any of the officers involved. Our frontline patrol officers, we don't have any broad deployment of body cameras in Madison, unfortunately. So.
1: All right, so Tom, with no body camera video available, the officers don't even have them. How do you think that impacts how this investigation moves forward?
0: Well, it certainly would be more beneficial to the investigation if we had body cam footage from the officer's vantage point. However, we have a pretty clear bird's eye view of what happened there. So I don't know that would make a difference. And we've seen body cam footage from officers who utilize deadly force, and you know, some facets of the media and public still speak out against the officer's actions when it's clear cut to me that it's justified deadly force. And, you know, I should probably finish by stating that we have an officer from my former agency who was just stabbed in the head responding to a domestic. The individual stabbing his girlfriend or wife to death, the officer intervened and the officer was stabbed in the face. He could have easily been killed. You know, I didn't see any of the public come out for that officer. When they brought him out of the hospital, there was only officers there, none of the public. And I don't know how any city's going to expect someone to take a job as a police officer and put their lives on the line if they're going to be scapegoated when they just take actions necessary to save their lives in an incident like this.
1: Yeah, and Tom, I know you feel that this is clear cut. It's not clear cut to a lot of people. There's already a massive community response there in Madison. I mean, this is just some of the community response. A lot of people outraged, protests, and people are calling for accountability. But we know that puts a lot of pressure on the department. It puts a lot of pressure on city officials. At this point, we've been told that the state's Division of Criminal Investigation will independently investigate exactly what happened. My question for you, how important is it to have that independent probe?
0: Oh, it's extremely important. In my opinion, the internal affairs process should be removed from the police department. But I just want to quickly comment on what you said. I don't think that it's clear cut because, again, we don't have any of the particulars of this investigation.
1: No, I was just saying because you had said it seemed clear cut to you. That's why I said that.
0: Yes, I understand. And I just want to clarify, I don't think it's clear cut at this point. However, the facts that we see now, the guy did have a knife. He cut the officer. I just don't know. I don't really understand the notion that the officer could have done anything else except for protect himself in that situation. I've been involved in that situation with the police in a mistaken identity situation. I wasn't going to do anything that prompted those officers to use deadly force. I was going to do everything they told me to do at the scene. And if he would have done that, he'd still be alive today.
1: Yeah, we will see how the independent investigation plays out. Dr. Thomas Shea, thank you so much for your time.
0: My pleasure.
1: Well, up next, a plane that went down 75 years ago was just recovered, but researchers are still learning from that decades-old aviation tragedy.
3: We're hitting on all cylinders now. We're deportation maxing.
1: And border czar Tom Homan says it's still all gas, no brakes when it comes to ICE operations.
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23: Is that a plane?
24: It's got to be.
23: Oh. No. Is that a plane?
25: Oh, my God, look. That could be an engine.
23: That could be an engine. That looks like a wing.
25: And the nose looks
23: like the
25: shape of the nose.
23: And that looks like a fuselage. I mean, that other wing isn't there.
24: Right.
23: But that could be a plane. That's a plane. I think there's a really good chance that's a plane.
1: Wow, that was the stunning moment. A plane missing for 74 years was found off the coast of Puerto Rico. The Pan Am Clipper Endeavor left San Juan back in 1952 with 64 passengers, 5 crew members on board. But after multiple engine failures, the plane was forced to make a water landing only miles off the coast. But 52 people died, largely due to panicked passengers who refused to get off the sinking aircraft. That flight, leading to a safety overhaul in the

0: aviation industry, and it's why you see those pre-flight demonstrations that mention what to do in the event of a water landing. So joining us now is the Chief Executive Officer of Deep Sea Vision, Tony Romeo. Tony, thank you so much for giving us some of your time today. So your company helped locate this plane. What did it take to do that? How did you finally uncover this 74 years after the crash?
1: Yeah, thanks for having me on. I appreciate it. Yeah, no, this was, as you mentioned, a watershed moment for aviation. This led to dramatic safety improvements for the general. When every time you get on a plane and they run through that pre-flight briefing about your life jacket and your seat as a flotation device and buckling your seatbelts, all that is thanks to this flight going down. And I say thanks is not in a good way necessarily, because 52 people died here, but it led to some dramatic improvement, just like the Titanic did back in the early 1900s. So this was a big moment. We were in the right area at the right time with our Hugin 6000 AUV, autonomous underwater vehicle. And we knew the folks that had searched this aircraft before, and they reached out and said, hey, could we make this happen? It took a number of parties coming together, including Fugro, another large vessel owner, of course, our equipment, the Air and Sea Heritage. So these kind of operations are very complex. They take time. And then you hope that you find the aircraft, right? It's not a sure thing when you go out and look for these things.
0: Was there something specific about the crash that made it so hard to find for all these years? I mean, almost 75 years.
1: Yeah, that's right. It's actually in fairly deep water. You put up the map there just a second ago, but it's close to Puerto Rico, but it's not, we're not talking about 100, 200 foot deep water here. This is a couple thousand feet. You can't dive down to it. You can't use homemade or off-the-shelf robotics for it. You need kind of commercial grade, very high depth equipment that can go down and has the right equipment, the right sensors. We use in this instance something called SAS, synthetic aperture sonar, and that's how we were able to get back a lot of these really pretty high resolution images that you're showing, that you're looking at.
0: Wow. So what can be learned, Tony, from a discovery like
1: right
0: this?
1: Right there, in fact, that's it.
0: Yeah. What can be learned so many years later?
1: Yeah, I think every major accident, we walk away with some important lessons, right? Recently in Washington, D.C. last year, this was a big moment. There was 52 people, a number of the families here never actually got to see the bodies of their loved ones come home. They're still entombed in what you're looking at right inside of that plane. And I think it brings closure. There's the Pan Am logo, which we conclusively identified as being the DC-4 that we were looking for. That's the old Pan Am logo, by the way. The new one that people may be more familiar with, the globe-looking one, that came later on. And just as an interesting coincidence, strange way, my dad was a mechanic for Pan American Airlines in the early 1950s out of JFK. It was known as Idlewild Airport. It wasn't JFK at the time, but he was a mechanic on DC-4s, this exact airplane. So we went through his old log, which we haven't seen. We can't say with certainty he worked on this airplane, but he certainly was on similar or very possibly this aircraft back in the early 1950s. So kind of a nice little connection with my family.
0: Oh, yeah, absolutely. That's a very interesting twist. So, Tony, there are other aviation mysteries still out there. Amelia Earhart's plane is one. It may have been located, but that's not definitive. So what's next? What else is your team working on?
1: Yeah, so we were behind that announcement 2022. Maybe that's the one you were mentioning, where we released a sonar image, if you remember, mm-hmm. of Amelia. There she is, climbing another airplane. One of the most famous. We thought we'd found it. Turned out to be a very unusual rock formation that actually resembled her Lockheed Electra airplane. That's still a goal of ours. We believe that one, she needs to come home. That one can be found. It's in a very remote part of the world. That's what makes that one. These aircraft accidents or disappearances where we don't know the end point of the flight, and for Amelia and for MH370 is another one, we don't know a definitive point of impact with the water or wherever it came down, and that's what makes those ones very difficult. With this plane, the Clipper Endeavor, we know pretty close to the exact second when it touched, that hit the water, landed on the water, and those are much more, those are more certain, those are a bit easier to find. There's still a lot of uncertainty about where it actually floats and sinks down to the bottom.

0: from the ocean and currents and things like that. But with Amelia, MH370, which we're very interested in as well, those are a bit more challenging because you don't have all the information you necessarily need to solve it.
1: All right, CEO of Deep Sea Vision, Tony Romeo, you guys are doing great work. Thanks so much for your time. But still to come, President Trump is expected to announce protections for Americans against electricity rate hikes. We will bring that to you live.
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1: Protests are spreading across the country as the Trump administration's expanded deportation operations and large-scale rollout of ICE agents continues. And now, after numerous civilians have been shot and killed by ICE and Border Patrol agents, there's a growing divide in Washington over their tactics. In an exclusive interview, Border Czar Tom Homan spoke with News Nation's Katie Pavlich about the pushback and the growing number of lawsuits the department is facing. Senior Border Correspondent Allie Bradley is live in Del Rio, Texas. So, Allie, what was Homan's message?
14: Yeah, hey, Nicole. So obviously he wanted to tout the record enforcement numbers that we're seeing, but he also addressed the recent deadly officer-involved shootings and the demands that are currently placed on ICE right now. So last night when he talked with Katie Pavlich, he said that ICE

0: equipment and training before President Trump directed operations to continue. Homan, meantime, says he's a proponent of the body cameras.
1: Well, Mark Wayne Mullen made, you know, he made a decision that he wanted to put a temporary pause on traffic stops. I think one of the main reasons he did that, consider that, was the safety of the officers. President said he wanted to continue, so that's where they're continuing. So the vehicle stops are back on. If the body camera shows someone, you know, an officer's acted inappropriately or illegally, then he'll be handled. And these two shootings you referenced earlier, they're both under investigation. If someone was violating policy, the law would be held accountable.
0: And the rollout for body cameras has been criticized. DHS saying only half of the ICE field offices have them right now, and the rest will be getting them within the next 2 months. Homan said it's important for the administration to be transparent.
1: I think the administration needs to be totally transparent. Are mistakes made? Of course, there are mistakes. Every law enforcement officer, every law enforcement agency has officers that make mistakes, and we learn from mistakes.
0: Now, Homan also acknowledged that right now they're dealing with at least 100 nationwide injunctions that he said are impacting their arrests, their detentions, and their removals. Now, he also talked about, Nicole, that ICE officers are working between 6 and 7 days right now. He said they're working on staffing and post-academy training in order to get these guys some rest, and they're also trying to continue expanding those operations. Nicole.
2: So, Allie, did Homan address concerns about whether ICE has enough detention space with more arrests happening?
0: Yeah, so the detention facilities have been at the center of controversy for quite some time here. Homan pushing back on claims that they weren't necessarily equipped to deal with housing individuals. He pushed back on the conditions and the detention space. He said that complaints are investigated and often don't match what inspectors ultimately find. He even pointed to an unannounced visit to Delaney Hall, where he said he ate the same meal being served to detainees. Now, Homan also repeatedly argued that morale is not as low as it was under the Biden administration, saying that officers are able to do their job right now. They are seeing more arrests and they're fully funded. There's been some reports that have claimed that morale is lower than it was under the Biden administration. So we push back on that as well, Nicole.
2: Allie Bradley, live for us there in Del Rio, Texas. Thank you. Well, coming up in our next hour, the White House looking to hold data centers accountable when it comes to electricity use and not pass off costs to their customers. And later, it's not just the Gulf Coast, major flooding in West Virginia prompting the National Guard to step in.
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11: Right now, President Trump weighing options on whether to expand the Iran war.
12: They're getting hit so hard, and they want to make a deal. But I say they're not ready to make a deal.
11: Plus, the Secret Service on alert, the high-profile targets, and the unprecedented threat level ahead of the rescheduled White House Correspondents' Dinner.
13: The numbers are numbers at this agency, and certainly I have never seen in my 24-year career. They're off the charts.
11: And data center backlash, the new bill gaining steam in Congress, how it could force companies to foot the bill for AI electricity and lower prices for everyday Americans.
14: The president is ensuring the American people are never left footing the bill so private companies can benefit.
15: It is the top of the hour. Thanks for sticking with us. I'm Nicole Borelli, live in Chicago. We're giving you a live look. This is the EPA headquarters. We are awaiting President Trump's remarks on the ratepayer bill, which aims to mitigate data centers' impacts on Americans' utility bills. Those data centers, as you know, sparking debates and outrage in much of the country. The president set to speak in about a half hour. We will bring that to you live. But we start this hour in Iran after a 12th straight night of U.S. strikes, as President Trump is weighing his options to possibly expand the war. The Trump administration putting more pressure on Iran. The president taking to Truth Social just today to hold Iran responsible for future Houthi aggression toward cargo ships and oil tankers in the Strait of Hormuz. News Nation's Jessica Cartelia is live in Qatar. She is following it all. So, Jessica, what is the latest out of the Middle East at this hour?
16: Well, all of this happening, Nicole, as gas prices go to $100 a barrel. And as you mentioned, CENTCOM says that the U.S. continued to hit Iran overnight, the 12th night in a row. President Trump telling Axios this morning that he is seriously considering major combat operations in Iran. Today, the House passed a resolution to try and constrain the president's war effort in the country, but a Senate resolution failed. So both Washington and Tehran continue to trade these threats on social media that this is a prelude to a larger operation to come. International mediators are still pushing to try and get a 10-day ceasefire between the two countries, but fighting across the region just shows very few signs of slowing. Iran-backed Houthi forces are threatening to enforce a naval blockade of Saudi oil exports through the Bab el-Mandeb Strait. We've actually seen a couple, this has gone into effect, so we've seen a couple of ships being impacted. A couple of ships has also turned around, prompting additional commercial ships to have to reroute as well. The president, you touched on this, posting on Truth Social that the U.S. will hold Iran responsible in that Houthis are essentially a surrogate or a proxy of Iran, and major military punishment will be inflicted upon Iran and the Houthis, who he says he's very disappointed with. So, Nicole, the combined threats now of the Strait of Hormuz and the Red Sea continue to disrupt global shipping. Again, a barrel of oil at $100 today.
15: And Jessica, one of the service members killed in the war whose remains were just returned to the U.S. during that dignified transfer yesterday, she was remembered today in her New York hometown.
16: That's exactly right. Friends and family came together in an area called Ozone Park, which is in Queens. They were remembering one of the four soldiers who was killed in the war with Iran. Her name is 28-year-old Angel Rampersan. She was a sergeant in the Army. Her mother spoke today. Take a listen.
4: Thank you all for coming. And my daughter was a good soldier. She fought for this country and she died for this country. And I am a mother that is highly proud of her. And I know she was really, really focused on what she was doing. She loved it.
16: Oh, Nicole, heartbreaking to watch. She is one of the 18 fallen soldiers from the U.S. since this war in Iran began.
15: Jessica Cartelia, live for us there in Qatar. Thank you. Well, coming up in about a half hour, President Trump's expected to speak on the ratepayer bill, which aims to mitigate data centers' impacts on Americans' utility bills. As energy bills continue to rise, lots of people say they're now having to choose between heating their homes and buying groceries.
17: How much are you paying utilities every month or last month?
18: Last month, I want to say like $500,
19: $400-some.
20: $500, $600.
21: So before, I was usually filling up around $40, $50 at most, and now it's usually hitting around $60 to $70.
22: I'm paying bills right now. I'm just trying to get on the cool bus and just ride the coolness out.
15: Well, this comes as electricity rates have risen over 18% nationwide since President Trump's second inauguration. Lawmakers are stepping in to try to protect consumers from runaway costs with the Ratepayer Protection Act legislation, which is designed to lower costs and increase transparency. News Nation Politics powered by The Hill. I'd like to welcome in staff writer at TheHill.com, Rachel Brazen. Rachel, good to see you. So this legislation is gaining momentum in the House as this backlash about data centers we continue to see grow. Some Democrats call this a first step. Does this at this point seem to have enough support to move forward?
23: So it seems like this bill really is picking up steam. It passed unanimously out of the House Energy and Commerce Committee. It has a companion bill in the Senate. The question is, will it be taken up by both House and Senate leaders? In the Senate, it would also have to pass through committee, but it seems like it is something that has a lot of support and does have a good chance of becoming law.
15: All right, so it does not specifically require states to establish standards. Some critics, Rachel, say it doesn't go far enough. What more are you learning about how this could help Americans actually save on their bills?
23: So what the bill does is it requires states to hold a hearing to consider a standard that would force data centers to pay for the excess electricity demand that they're causing. So for the extra power that needs to get built and the extra infrastructure that needs to get built. So instead of having that fall on consumers, it would, you know, then the data center companies would pay for it. You know, states now have to consider a standard that would do that, but they don't actually have to take it up. So it would depend on the state, right? This is a clear signal from Congress that the states need to do more, but it would be up to the individual state whether they wanted to act and what that action would look like.
15: So as recently as last year, data center projects were being touted by Democrats and Republicans alike as these major investment opportunities for so many communities. I'd like to listen to what the press secretary, Caroline Leavitt, said about this earlier today.
24: President Trump's bold leadership is turning data centers from a source of concern into engines of growth and opportunity for communities across this country, all while cementing America's dominance over China in the global AI race. The president is ensuring the American people are never left footing the bill so private companies can benefit.
15: All right. So the president's, you know, pledge says that this is putting America first. He's calling on the nation's leading AI companies to build, bring, or buy 100% of the energy they need for their data centers. What more are you learning through your reporting?
23: Yeah, so we are expecting the White House to announce today that, you know, President Trump's ratepayer protection pledge, which similarly asks data center companies to pay for the power that they need, that, you know, not only is big tech signing on, but states are signing on and the utilities that provide the power are signing on. Now, this pledge is not binding, so even if, you know, companies agree to it, we will have to see how it actually plays out. But it seems like there is significant interest from the utilities as well in saying that the data centers will be on the hook, but we will have to see whether that actually happens in practice.
15: All right. Rachel Friesen from The Hill. Thank you.
23: Thank you.
15: Well, right now, the Secret Service says the overall threat environment is the highest the agency has ever seen. And that warning comes ahead of tomorrow's now rescheduled White House Correspondents' Dinner after an armed man stormed through a Secret Service screening checkpoint during the original event, which was back in April. Here's what the Secret Service director is now saying.
0: The numbers are numbers at this agency, and certainly I have never seen in my 24-year career. They're off the charts. I think the environment has become very volatile, and that's just across the board. The threat, you know, picture and environment is as large as I've ever seen it.
15: NewsNation's Tom Dempsey is live at the White House. So, Tom, the director says these threats extend even beyond the White House.
1: That's right, Nicole. Good afternoon from the White House. Very concerning numbers shared by the Secret Service, with the agency reporting it's opened over 10,000 different investigations this year alone, all for threats coming from people against the people, places that the Secret Service protects. The director, as you said, they're calling these numbers off the charts. But in those comments to reporters, the director of the Secret Service, Sean Curran, went on to say, quote, the agency has seen around 10 times the number of mental health related interventions with people making threats. This adds, of course, to the growing concerns over political violence here in the U.S. President Trump has seen multiple assassination attempts, of course, dating back to his campaign rally in Butler, Pennsylvania back in 2024. This summer, we also saw the Secret Service foil a plot to attack the UFC event held on the White House lawn. And as mentioned, tomorrow, the White House Correspondents' Dinner will be held once again. And after it got rescheduled due to the assassination attempt on the president, the first go-around. But despite these threats, Nicole, the Secret Service saying it remains ready to respond to anything.
0: We will always evaluate every site, and right now we have an advance team there. And they will take back and they will set up a plan to set that site up for success, just like we did at the White House Correspondents' Center at the Hilton.
1: The director of the Secret Service adding that the agency uses, quote, cutting-edge technology to investigate and respond to these threats. Nicole?
15: And Tom, this comes just as we saw a pair of Supreme Court justices testifying on Capitol Hill last week about the need for more security.
1: Yeah, it was Justice Elena Kagan who said she expects the amount of threats against the Supreme Court to go up 38% this year compared to last year. Again, highlighting this threat of political violence. Justice Kagan appeared alongside Justice Amy Coney Barrett during that hearing, with the Supreme Court asking Congress for almost $15 million in extra funding to go towards expanding protections for the Supreme Court, including adding agents to their security detail. A report from the U.S. Marshals Service showed that over the last fiscal year, it responded to hundreds of threats against federal judges, and that's across the country, not just the Supreme Court. Justice Barrett even shared a story during the hearing about the threats.
2: I was the victim of a swatting incident. I was very, very grateful that I had Supreme Court police outside my home, because they were able to stop and meet with and explain to the county police that it had been a false alarm, and so the police did not actually attempt to enter our home.
1: Justice Kagan added that she believes threatening language from lawmakers when rulings don't go their way have added to these increases in threats against the justices. Nicole?
15: All right. Tom Dempsey live for us there in D.C. Thank you. Well, here's something we want to let you know about. A major egg producer recalling nearly 1.6 million dozen eggs over salmonella risks. The Food and Drug Administration saying the recall includes both white and brown shell eggs, cage-free. They were sold mainly at Kroger stores in Texas and Louisiana, and Brookshire stores in Texas, Oklahoma, Arkansas, Louisiana, New Mexico, and Mississippi. Now, salmonella symptoms include diarrhea, fever, and stomach cramps. And this, of course, comes in the midst of the Cyclospora outbreak that sickened thousands of Americans. After the break, the new blood and DNA evidence in the case against a pop singer accused in the death and dismemberment of his alleged 14-year-old girlfriend. And we are standing by to hear from President Trump live at the EPA on the push to protect consumers from

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0: Prosecutors revealing graphic evidence in the case against the singer known as David. He is accused of killing his alleged 14-year-old girlfriend, Celeste Rivas Hernandez. Police collected samples of possible blood and DNA from his garage, where prosecutors allege he dismembered her body, which was later found in his abandoned Tesla about 4 months after the teenager was last seen alive.
18: Blood stains were found on the lower compartment trunk of David's Tesla, and that they tested positive for Celeste's DNA. The defense attorneys really haven't been able to poke a hole in any of the prosecution's evidence that they put into place.
0: News Nation's Nancy Liu is live at the courthouse there in L.A. So, Nancy, it is now day 3 of this preliminary hearing. What have we learned?
4: Well, Nicole, we're almost 2 hours into day three, and in court, more graphic images. Another LAPD criminalist has been on the stand. She is with the Trace Analysis Unit, and she's been testifying about the inflatable pool David Burke allegedly used to dismember the body of Celeste Rivas Hernandez. Of course, this is among the many key pieces of evidence in this case. Images of the pool have been shown in court, and according to the witness, the scalloped and straight cuts in four areas of the pool match up with plastic fragments recovered by the medical examiner during the teenager's autopsy. The criminalist testified that some of those pieces fit exactly. Throughout this testimony, David Burke has been staring at the images on the screen and showing no emotion at all. At some point later today, we expect prosecutors to call the LA medical examiner to the stand. Questioning has been continuing with the criminalist, who before the break began talking about material fragments, possible hair, and possible fibers. So really getting into analysis here of the evidence. Nicole?
0: All right, so Nancy, what is likely next in this case?
4: Well, prosecutors may call two or three more witnesses, including the medical examiner. So this hearing could go another day or two before the judge makes a decision on whether the prosecution's evidence warrants a trial. The charges here, of course, murder, sexual abuse, mutilation of a body. And Nicole, it's unclear if the judge's decision about a trial, if that's going to happen right after this hearing ends, or like the case in Utah with Tyler Robinson, will there be written motions and might we not get a decision for several weeks or months? We'll see. Nicole?
0: All right, Nancy Liu, live in L.A. Thank you. Well, police call her a master manipulator, consider her armed and dangerous, with a $16,000 reward now being offered to help track her down. Florida police say 38-year-old Isabel Rose Johnson is the prime suspect in the murder of 43-year-old Jason Coulthart. About a month after he vanished, police say Coulthart's body was found zip-tied in a shallow grave. A motive for the killing has not yet been released, but five people police say helped Johnson over the last month have been arrested. But police do warn the wanted woman may be using a disguise and a fake name. I spoke with the chief deputy of the Walton County Sheriff's Department about this now multi-state manhunt.
5: So during the time frame of our initial stage of the investigation, Isabel Johnson was arrested in Georgia. And so we know that she has frequented there. And even during the disappearance of Jason from the late May to early June time frame, we know that she was arrested up there and then ultimately came back to Florida. So we've expanded our search outside of just local Walton County and Okaloosa County area up into the northwestern part of Georgia and lower parts of Alabama, just because of the simple ties and circles that she has in those areas.
0: All right. So before we let you go here, we know that Johnson has known aliases. She has changed her appearance before. How difficult is a search like this, a multi-state search? And what do you think it'll take to bring her in?
5: Well, it's always difficult when we have a constant change of MO, but we know that with everything, there's a pattern. Her pattern is that there's a constant change. So what we have to do is get one step ahead of her, whether that be finding some sort of information that she's left behind or that she's actively using to actually find her.
0: All right. Happening right now, President Trump speaking from the Environmental Protection Agency. He's set to speak on ratepayer protections against a lot of backlash against data centers. Let's listen in live.

I heard about this group, and they said, could you come over and run over and say a few things? And I said, absolutely, I will. And they gave me the lowest seat I've ever sat in. You know, they set that. They do that on purpose. I don't think it was Chris that did it. I'm just trying to compare them. Chris wouldn't do that, but it happens. It's really an honor to be with you. Tremendous people, and it's a really important subject.

So I wanted to be here. I'll say a few words, and then I'll head out, and you'll handle it. And it's something you're very familiar with. But the people in the room are real doers, real amazing. It's an amazing group. We're here today to continue the incredible progress we're making in communities nationwide to ensure that as new data centers go up, and it's they're going up all over, electricity bills for American families will actually come down. You know, you're going to be building your own data centers, and you're going to build building your own electric plants. You're essentially becoming a utility like Con Edison in New York, but maybe at a level that nobody's ever seen before, because we've seen some of the plants that they're building are absolutely incredible. They're absolutely incredible. They're electric plants, electric manufacturing plants. It's hard to believe, but you need double the electricity that we have right now, maybe even more than that, to really fulfill what you want to do. We're leading China by a lot. And using our old grid would not have worked. And I came up with the idea that, you know, build your own plant. This way nobody can complain. You won't call me and say what a terrible job I'm doing, because we have a 200-year-old grid that's not the best in the world. You look at some places, you take a look at California, you have brownouts and blackouts every weekend. The last thing they're going to be able to do is supply electric at numbers. Nobody's ever explained to me why it's so much electricity, why you need so much, nor did I care that much, to be honest with you. All I know is you need more than double what we produce right now. Think of it. So we produce tremendous amounts of electricity for every business, and this industry needs more than double that amount. So we're letting you build your own with the Trump administration's rate payer protection plan. The American innovators and consumers thrive to win together, because we're insisting that AI data centers and big tech companies pay their own way. And that's what they're doing. And they're happy to do it, because this way they're going to be able to function and function brilliantly. They're going to have a lot of electricity left over, and they'll put that into the grid. So we'll actually end up with more electricity. The rates are going to go down. As president, I've always said that America's goal must be to dominate the future, and that includes being the number one superpower in artificial intelligence, so important. And this is, I think, bigger than the, frankly, I think it's bigger than the internet. It's bigger than anything anyone's seen thus far. Maybe someday there'll be something bigger than this, probably will. But I think up until this point, AI is probably the biggest thing anybody's ever seen. And whoever wins that race is probably going to win, period. And again, we're leading China, and we want to keep it that way. President Xi is coming over on September 24th, and we talked about it when I was over in Beijing, and we'll be talking about it again. But he was very impressed with the job we've done, because ordinarily, you know, they don't have any problem with electric. They build a lot of electric. They don't do environmental impact statements. They just say, you want electric? We'll build it. They don't use too many windmills. They make the windmills, but they don't use them. They do it the old-fashioned way in many ways. The United States never settles for second, and we don't under this administration. I can tell you that. You see that, because we have the hottest country right now anywhere in the world. We live by the motto, America First. That's what's made us very strong, and we're leading China and all other countries by a lot in AI and just about every other category, including crypto. We want to stay in front in crypto. They'd love to take that over. So many other things they'd like to take over. They're highly competitive, if you haven't noticed. But thanks in part to this incredible technology boom, investments are pouring into the United States from all over the world. $19.2 trillion, creating hundreds of thousands of jobs. So think of it, $19.2 trillion in 12 months. Okay? And the previous administration had less than $1 trillion in 4 years. I would say that's an improvement. Do I get credit for it? No. No credit. Think of that. It's a 19.2 in 12 months versus less than one in 4 years. It's hard to believe, right? But that's the way it is. No credit, but we just keep chugging along. But as I say, I get no credit for anything. And then I look around the Oval Office. I said, oh, but we're in the Oval Office. So I guess we do get credit. But less than 2 years ago, our country was dead. And I've had this said by so many leaders. They use the expression a little bit different sometimes, said differently, but meaning the same thing. They say

Sir, less than 2 years ago, your country was dead, and now you have the hottest country anywhere in the world, and we are the hottest in the world. At the same time, we know that the data centers and AI are dramatically increasing the demand for electricity. It's only fair that the cost of building the new infrastructure required to meet this demand should be borne by the corporations themselves, not by the American consumers and the American patriots, American citizens. And I think everybody agrees to it. And actually, they really don't have a choice because there's no way of producing that kind of electricity, the kind you need. And they want to do it themselves. And honestly, they're coming up with some plans that are genius, just like they are. That's why earlier this year I introduced the Ratepayer Protection Pledge. Under this groundbreaking plan, America's largest tech companies have formally committed to fund or build all energy infrastructure required to meet the demand they are placing on the grid. So they're going to be funding all of those electric needs, and we're giving them the right to build their own power plants. Lee Zeldin is here. He's phenomenal, and he's getting it done quickly. And he is phenomenal. He's incredible. He's an MVP candidate, I will tell you. He is doing things at levels, and by the way, everything perfectly. He's totally into the environment, but he's getting things done in 2, 3, 4 weeks that used to take years and years. And people are getting their approvals, and they're building buildings. We're building more buildings now, plants, and all sorts of manufacturing capability that we've never done anywhere near it many, many times. And companies are pouring in. Toyota, the other day, as you know, announced that they're moving into our country from Mexico. They're going to be, I think, closing up a lot of their operation, maybe all of it in Mexico. They're moving to this country. We have more car plants being built now in the United States than at any time in history. And, you know, we went years before me. We went many years with no car plant being built. I mean, they wouldn't even think about building in this country. Now, with a hot, same thing with chips. We'll have about 50% by the time this term is over. We're going to have probably 50% of the chip market. A year ago, when we began, we had no chip market. We had virtually none other than Intel. We had Intel. And we made a purchase of 10% of Intel. We got it for the right price. And we made approximately $72 billion on that deal. So it was good. Do I get credit for that one? No. I get no credit. None. So we did that, and we made a lot of great deals, I'll tell you. We keep it going, too. But Intel's been fantastic, one of the hottest companies anywhere in the country. And when we met them, they were really having very big difficulty. We worked with them. But the stock price has gone up many times. I think it's maybe the hottest or one of the hottest anywhere in the world. So it was an honor to do it. I love looking good. But we made a lot of money. We made, I guess, over $72 billion on the profit. They've also agreed to invest heavily in local communities where data centers are built, supporting job training and local services. They're really spending a tremendous amount of money. In other words, the governors in the room, you have great governors in this room, and these companies are spending tremendous amounts of money on the communities, the local communities. So I think it's important that we tell the local communities that, because other nations are trying to get us to slow down, and they're spending a lot of money on propaganda, on press, PR, trying to convince everybody that this isn't a positive thing. And if we don't do this, we're going to be left behind. And even communities compared to other communities. You have some communities that really want this. This isn't all negative stuff. You have communities that really want the data centers. And frankly, those are the smart communities, because it means tremendous numbers of jobs, very little actual disruption. And the ones that don't want it, you know, the happiest people in the world are foreign countries, number one, and number two, other communities within our country, because they're begging for them to be there. And some of them are great communities, very, very forward-looking communities, very smart communities. Since I introduced this plan just a few months ago, more than 220 utilities, tech companies, state governments, and
other partners have signed our ratepayer protection pledge. Electricity rates for 80% of the power distributed in America are now being kept in check by the plan. We have kept rates down, way down. You know, we inherited the worst inflation in the history of America from the Biden administration. And as you know, last week it was announced that inflation is way down. It's down more than it's been in over 6 years. And other things are happening that are so fantastic. And when these all these buildings, plants, factories that we're talking about start opening up, all I know is I'd like to be the next president, because I'm going to make somebody look very good. They're going to sit there and all this stuff is going to be opening and they're going to be saying what a genius they are. That happened with Biden. I got cuts in medicine prices that statutorily took 2 or 3 years. And I got these tremendous cuts. And then they sat there and said, oh, yeah, they didn't even know where they came from. But I got them. And this is going to be a much bigger example. You have all these plants that are going to be opening up over the next 2 years, sooner, but 2 years. And somebody's going to look very, very smart. And I hope you remember me, because what we've done is something that nobody thought was possible. For example, Southern companies, Georgia Power has frozen base rates for households until 2029. Is anybody here from Georgia Power? Huh? Yeah, there's a certain governor who's here. A certain governor who's here. Congratulations. That's a great job. I've heard about it. Congratulations to both. And it's fantastic. And Georgia, the revenue from Google's data center construction is allowing them to eliminate property taxes entirely. And that's what you call using it to your advantage. The numbers are so incredible. Nobody's ever seen. You know, all my life, the biggest building in the whole world was the Pentagon. And you can fit 25 Pentagons into some of these buildings, 25. And if you happen to be a community, and there's very little disruption. They're just large. They go on for miles. And frankly, if you like certain types of things, they're incredible to look at, to see that we could do something like this. But they also throw off tremendous amounts of money for the community. And when you look at Georgia and you look at the revenue, think of that revenue from Google's data center construction, allowing them to eliminate all property taxes. Did you know that, Brian? That's not bad, right? So thank you very much. Great job. That's a great job. And you probably had some negative stuff, a little heat. Oh, we don't want a data center. Usually those are the people that actually want them, and they'd like you not to build them. Because you know what? If it doesn't go to you, and if it doesn't go to Georgia, as an example, it's going to go someplace else. And those people are very happy to get them, too, the smart people. American Electric Power now projects that their customers will enjoy as much as $16 billion in cost offsets for consumers thanks to their data center contracts. $16 billion. So think of that. That's cost offsets. In Iowa, Alliant Energy data center deals. Where are you, Alliant? Alliant, where are you? Are you here? Thank you. Data center deals are allowing them to freeze electric rates for consumers for at least 5 years. So your rates are going to stay the same or lower. In Louisiana, there's a guy who looks like he's from Louisiana to me. Public school teachers in Richard. So think of that. Richland Parish are getting as much as $50,000 in bonuses this year, thanks to a $27 billion project by Meta that will also save local residents $2.6 billion on their electricity bills. Their electricity is going down in less. That's big stuff, Mr. Governor, right? You didn't have any doubt about it. Here's a governor doing a great job. We have some really great governors in this room. With the ratepayer protection pledge, we're creating a fair deal for everybody. This is how we'll grow our economy, lower the cost of living, protect American consumers, and lead the world in AI and high tech all at the same time. We want to lead the world. And it is said, if you come in second, you're going to be second overall. Because there's never been anything big like this. There's never been any, like in Georgia, there's no other thing you can do to create numbers like you've created, Brian. Both of you, there's no other thing. You can do 100 different deals, 100. It is nothing close to what you've been able to do. And why? They put

0: a big, gorgeous new plant in a certain location. Big deal. It's so incredibly positive. Unfortunately, there are some who would like to lead us down the opposite path. And I call them the radical left communists. They call them socialists, but these people are communists, actually, more. I think it's a much more accurate term. Want to shut down all new development, kill our most successful industries, destroy hundreds of thousands of jobs, and surrender the AI race to China. And China, look, you know, I'm not blaming them. I have a lot of respect for them. I have a lot of respect for President Xi, but they represent China. We represent the United States of America. And they lobby against these things, and they spend money on it, and they want communities to reject them as much as possible because they'd like to be leading the race. But we're leading the race, and unless we're very foolish and, frankly, very stupid, we'll continue to lead the race. We have a nice lead. A lot of people didn't expect that was possible. Perhaps even worse, the radical left's plans would not lower your electricity bills, but they would actually increase them very substantially because you wouldn't have all of this money pouring in. You'd have American energy would be far more expensive, and regulating oil, natural gas, and clean, beautiful coal, it would be the end of all of it. It would be the end of great success for our country, because we've never had anything like what's happening right now. I call them the Democrats because their policies are so bad. Look, think of it. No men. We want no men in women's sports. Transgender. They want transgender for everybody. I call it transgender mutilization of your children for everybody. Open borders where the world can pour in, where prisons from all over the world are released into our country. And we've done a hell of a job in getting them out. Murderers, 11,888 murderers let into our country under the previous administration. We've gotten a lot of them out. We're getting the rest of them out fast. But the Democrats in Congress want less energy, not more. And if given the chance, they'd send your prices soaring and inflation skyrocketing, which is exactly what would happen if you had somebody else sitting in the position that I am right now. And just like we did with the Green New Scam, where we were scammed. The whole country was, I wasn't scammed. I got it right from the beginning. I got it from the first minute when I heard this crap. You know, they were saying wind was so wonderful, except you couldn't watch your television. They wanted to watch the debate. Donald Trump against Sleepy Joe Biden. Nobody could watch it because the wind wasn't blowing. Remember that? Darling, we'd like to watch the debate tonight. I'm sorry, the wind isn't blowing. Now, that's one of the great scams of all time, but, you know. If you dislike another country, let them keep building windmills. They are going down. People are finally figuring it out. But we're not going to let it happen to this country. We're going to be use the kind of things that work. And they're working better than anybody ever thought possible. So experts have observed that the amount of energy a society produces is the single greatest indicator of its advancement as a civilization, its success as a country. Think of it. When you think the amount of energy produced, Lee, so when you give those fast approvals, that's a positive thing. I want you to feel good. Yet instead of offering a positive version and vision for carrying American civilization to new heights, the radical left only wants to limit our energy consumption and rein in our American dreams. We have the American dream. Until we came along, we had a great first term, we had the greatest economy in the history of our country, and this economy will blow it away. We're doing very well against the Islamic Republic of Iran. We're doing extremely well. They would like to do something, but I say they're not ready yet. They need more of the same. They're not ready yet. They got some evil intentions. We cannot let them have a nuclear weapon. If we did all this that I'm talking about your data centers, isn't that important? When they start blowing away communities one by one, we cannot let them ever even think about having a nuclear weapon. And that's exactly what's happening. They'll never have a nuclear weapon. And by the way, this should have been done by other. They've been saying 47 years now for about 3 years, but this should have been done for 50 years by other American presidents or other countries. didn't have to be us, but it seems to, if we don't do it, nobody else is. But I will, and nobody else has the capability to do it either. We built, in my first term, the greatest military anywhere in the world, and we're using it a little more than I thought, but that's all right. We had Venezuela, that Chris is doing a fantastic job, and we've paid for the cost of that war many times over. We're taking millions and millions of barrels of oil, and it's going to Houston and Louisiana. You know that. You see those ships lined up. And again, we've paid for that many, many times over, and we have a great relationship with Venezuela. And the people are happy in Venezuela right now. They can't believe what's happened. We have the biggest companies, the biggest oil companies in the world going in and doing business like nobody ever thought possible. And we're taking some, we should, and they're taking some. And, you know, it's very interesting that they're making more money. Chris was showing me some numbers. They're making more money, Venezuela, now than they've ever made before. And we're making a lot, too. And I think we're entitled to that. So it was really something. We took that. It was a one-day war. It took one day. People said, oh, we're going to be tied up there forever. And here, you know, we were in Vietnam for 20 years, lost thousands and hundreds of thousands of lives, but thousands and thousands of lives. We were in Afghanistan for years. We were in all these wars that you heard about for years and years. We were, you know, never, I called them never-ending wars. Well, we're in for 4 months, and I had a very sad day yesterday. I went to Dover, four great American patriots killed. That's 18 in two wars, and one is too many, but it's 18, whereas in Vietnam we lost 200,000, we lost thousands and thousands in Afghanistan, we lost thousands in every war, the Korean War, thousands, and these wars all lasted for years, and we want to get it over with, and we want to do it right, but we have to do what we came to do, and that's we can't let these people, very violent people, we can't let them have what they want, which is nuclear weapons. It came from all of this success, came from innovation and ambition and drive. In this country, we build the future fearlessly and confidently so that America always will be strong, prosperous, and dominant. And the other thing we're going to add to that, we want to be free, and we're going to continue to be free as long as we're smart. And we can't be hoodwinked. We can't be taken advantage of by people that say you're going to have a free home, you're going to get free rent, everything's going to be free. What they don't say is a year later, everything is going to end up in squalor, destruction, and death, and also death for our country. So we have to stop the threat of the communist rhetoric that you're hearing right now, because these people, they don't act. I'm very happy a poll came out. It said they're highly educated, but doing very poorly. In other words, they're losers. They went to school, they got a good education, now they don't know what they're doing, so what they do is they complain about people like yourselves that have done so well. But we can't let the communist ideology we don't want to even think about it for this country. It would be terrible. So we're joined today by some of the people helping to do all of the things that I just talked about, putting the ratepayer protection pledge into action. And here with us are Secretary of Energy Chris Wright, who's an outstanding person. Doug Burgum told me about Chris. I didn't know Chris. I wanted Doug to head up energy, and Doug said, no, there's one man that's better. Who? Chris Wright. I said, who the hell is that? Turned out to be this guy right over here. And he's turned out to be incredible, really incredible. He's running Venezuela. He's running a lot of, more than anybody has ever run before, I think we can say, Chris, right? He's doing a great job, so we appreciate it. Thank you. A friend of mine, the governor of Louisiana, Jeff Landry, popular guy, really smart, street smart and book smart, which is a rare combination, by the way. We have the governor of Nebraska, Jim Pillen, who's done a fantastic job. Where's Jim? Is there any assembly? Where are you? Oh, hello, Jim. You're looking good. You don't change much. Thank you. You don't change much. How's Nebraska doing? Good? Do they still like Trump in Nebraska? I think so, huh? We had a very good night two nights ago in a place called Arizona. We're 14 out of 14, and we're doing that kind of numbers in Nebraska. I think we're doing those numbers everywhere. And it's all based on common sense. You know, we're conservative, we're this, we're that, whatever you are. The most important thing is we're people of common sense. We want to have strong borders. We want to have good education. We want to have low taxes. We want to have a great military. We're people of common sense. And if you do that, you'll be very successful at politics. Governor of Idaho, Brad Little. Thank you very much, Brad. Governor of Georgia, Brian Kemp. Thank you, Brian. Great honor. Entergy CEO Drew Marsh. Drew, thank you very much, Drew. Thank you, Drew. Great job you're doing. Southern Company CEO Chris Womack. Chris, there he is again. Chris, I didn't know that was your name. I just saw you. I said, that's a smart guy because you did that big job making people in Georgia rich, right? That's Meta President Dina Powell. Who's been my friend. She was with me for 4 years in the White House. And I called up Mark. I said, you hired the right person. You got the right person. So great, Dana. We're proud of you. Columbia County Commission Chairman Doug Duncan. Doug. Thank you, Doug. Congratulations. Job well done. And Sheldon Jones of Louisiana's Richland Parish School District. And thank you very much. Good job. You know him, don't you? Huh? Thank you. I heard you're doing fantastically well. And again, Lee Zeldin, who's been so outstanding. So, thank you. So I want to just, I just want to leave you by saying that it's an honor to be here. I'm going over now to talk about various and sundry subjects. One is the Iran war. Well, again, we're doing very well, very, very well. I would say better than anybody expected could be done. We've knocked out their Navy, their Air Force, all of their radar, most of their capability in terms of manufacturing. Their drones are down 84%. Their missiles are down 91%. And I had a newspaper say, they're in stronger position today than they were 4 months ago. No, that's not the truth. That's not right. I can't believe they're even allowed to say it. New York Times said, they're in stronger position today. They have no military. They have no Navy. They had 159 ships. Everyone's at the bottom of the sea. They had 212 airplanes. Everyone is gone. They have no radar. They have no anti-aircraft. They have no nothing other than they're mean and they're smart and they still have some capability. But 4 months ago, trust me, they were much, much stronger. Okay. I want to give you the non-fake news. But we're going to do that, and we're going to then have the Dodgers. The World Championship Dodgers are going to be over at the White House. They're going to be waiting. And I'll meet a man who's just about the best pitcher in baseball and just about the best hitter in baseball and just about the best fielder in the outfield in baseball. And needless to say, I guess he had a game where he pitched a almost perfect game, and he had two or three home runs in that game, and they said it was probably, I said, you know, never seen that. Only Babe Ruth. Babe Ruth was a great pitcher, and he was a great hitter. But even the Babe didn't throw a one-hitter and hit three home runs, which would make it, I would imagine, about the greatest game ever played. So we're going to meet him and all of the people of the Dodgers. They won the World Championship, and we see the champions, the Super Bowl champions, and the baseball, and basketball, all of them. They like to come over to the White House. We're going to have a little thing in a few minutes. But I want to just thank everybody, and was really talking about the ratepayer protection plan to me is very important because you have to convince your community how great these things. You can't fight it. You have to go with it. And you're going to have all that protection, and we're giving you automatic protection. But you're going to make a tremendous amount of money. You're going to reduce taxes. And you're going to have something that if you don't have it, everybody else wants it. So these are the smartest people. Most of you in this room, we have a couple probably on the other side of things, they disagree, but I don't know how they can disagree. Your community and your state's going to become rich, and there's very little disruption. And again, if you don't take all that money, somebody else is going to take it. You might as well do it yourself. So it's an honor to be with you, and maybe I'll let Chris and Lee and the group and Jeff and Brian, everybody, just take over, have a good free-for-all, and figure it out, and if you have any problems, I'll come right back and I'll straighten those problems out. Okay? Thank you. Great job. Thank you.
1: Well, President, President Trump there speaking from the Environmental Protection Agency on proposed ratepayer protections to give customers some possible relief. It comes as Americans across the country are seeing higher electricity rates as more data centers are built. News Nation's Tom Dempsey is live at the White House. And Tom, it sounds like the president is touting deals to save Americans money by partnering with some of these data companies. So what do the companies potentially get out of these proposed deals?
2: Yeah, well, affordability has become one of those very key buzzwords ahead of the midterm elections later this year. And I think this event really speaks to that, this ratepayer protection pledge coming from President Trump and going a little bit more into

0: So things like electricity costs, the massive electricity that these data centers eat up don't get passed down to people at their homes, because we have seen electricity costs go up. I believe there's data out there showing they've gone up 18%. And a big concern is that these data centers are being built in communities, and then the cost of electricity to power those are being passed down to regular people across the country. So President Trump tried to sort of ease some of those concerns. He talked about how these big data centers and this push for more AI is creating lots of jobs. I believe at one point during that event, he talked about how AI could be the biggest economic development for the country ever. That was in the words of the president. But there are definitely some concerns out there. And I believe the point of this was to show that the president is aware of those concerns and he's doing things to really address this affordability issue that's, again, become such a buzzword with the midterm elections just a few months away. But Nicole, very, very important to note, there's still a war very much being waged right now in the Middle East. And there were some big comments coming from the president saying he believes the war is going well right now. And he talked about the concerns about this being a forever war, bringing up Vietnam, and says we have to do what we have to do, right, and saying that Iran cannot have nuclear weapons.
1: All right. Tom Dempsey live for us there at the White House. Tom, thank you. Well, I'm Nicole Burley here in Chicago. I thank you so much for watching. Connell McShane picks up our coverage from New York after the break.
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5: So there's breaking news on News Nation Live. I'm Connell McShane in New York. It's always good to be with you. Some intriguing developments that we're covering right at this hour. There's basically two big topics, AI and the war. All right, so let's get straight into it with our top three and this White House pledge to keep the voltage on your electricity bill from shocking your wallet. So we had that. There's a lot going on really today with AI. We have that promise. We have stumbling tech earnings. We have questions over an AI jailbreak, which is a crazy story. We'll talk about all of it throughout the show. We also have this New Jersey blunder that's rippling across the country, why a software glitch is now forcing 36 states to triple-check voter records. News Nation on the case there. But we do begin the hour in the Middle East with the conditions on the ground, conditions that the president wants to add to a deal in which the ink has barely dried. And then, moments ago, the president saying he's leaving a White House event for an important meeting on Iran. That happens in tandem with an interview in which he said he's thinking through the pluses and minuses of a massive attack against the Iranian regime. To News Nation's Jessica Cartaglia, who starts off our reporting from the region, live in Doha. What's the latest, Jess?
6: Right. So the big question, could we see troops on the ground? And no doubt that will come up in this meeting. Connell, the president speaking just moments ago, saying that this war should have wrapped up by now, that Iran's military has been depleted, but ultimately they cannot have nuclear weapons. President Trump telling Axios earlier today that he is seriously considering restarting major combat operations in Iran. Today, the House passed a resolution to try and constrain the president's war effort in Iran, but it did not pass in the Senate. U.S. forces, meanwhile, have targeted dozens of Iranian military sites, and Iran has continued targeting U.S.-linked facilities in Jordan, Bahrain, and Kuwait. Both Washington and Tehran continue to trade these threats on social media, both of them saying this is just a prelude to a much larger operation to come. And all of this as international mediators continue pushing for a 10-day ceasefire. Fighting across the region, though, showing very few signs of slowing down, Connell. Meanwhile, Iran-backed Houthi forces are threatening to continue this naval blockade of Saudi exports through the Bab el-Mandeb Strait, prompting additional commercial ships to either reroute or turn around altogether. And the president also posting early this morning on Truth Social saying the U.S. will hold Iran responsible and that the Houthis are essentially a surrogate or a proxy of Iran, and major military punishment will be inflicted upon Iran. And he's very disappointed in the Houthis for following Iran's lead. Of course, the combined threats to the Strait of Hormuz and the Red Sea, Connell, continuing to disrupt global shipping. We have oil prices today at $100 a barrel.
5: Yeah, back at 100 for Brent crude. Jessica Cartaglia in Doha, here with us in New York, is the News Nation senior national security contributor, retired Lieutenant General Richard Newton. It's great to have you, General Newton, in person. Thanks for coming in. I don't want to make too much of this, but given the backdrop, and Jessica went through some of it, I thought it was intriguing how the president left the event that Nicole Burley just covered last hour here on News Nation. So I want to play that, what he said as he was leaving, and the event was still in progress at the White House. Here's the president.
7: I just want to leave you by saying that it's an honor to be here. I'm going over now to talk about various and sundry subjects. One is the Iran war. We're doing very well, very, very well. I would say better than anybody expected could be done. We've knocked out their Navy, their Air Force, all of their radar, most of their capability in terms of manufacturing. Their drones are down 84%. Their missiles are down 91%. And I had a newspaper say, they're in stronger position today than they were 4 months ago. No, that's not the truth. That's not right. I can't believe
5: that. So he heads to this meeting, right, as Axios posts a story saying that the president is close to a decision on what they describe as a possible massive attack on Iran. What do you think we're in for here?
8: Well, first, Colin, it's good to be with you in person here in New York. I believe we're on the cusp of a major escalation of U.S. combat forces. We're starting to see the deployment. This is in the media. You've got F-35 stealth fighters from England. You've got F-16s coming in from Germany. You've got additional Air Force tankers to create a more robust air.

0: Bridge,
1: right.
0: Reportedly bombers going into Fairford, England, and so forth. And so I think we're the president is going to be briefed, likely what he's referring to is going over to the White House Situation Room, briefed by his National Security Council team, specifically from General Dan Kane, the chairman of the Joint Chiefs of Staff, to look at more robust, a wider range of options that's available to the president at this point.
1: What type of options do you think they would lay out, given what you know?
0: Well, a whole range of options here. One could be certainly to focus more on the Strait of Hormuz with regard to taking out more of those coastal offensive capabilities that the Iranians have demonstrated against commercial shipping. Could also to go more interior inside of Iran and go after their ballistic missiles and their drones, but also going after their defense industrial base that produces these drones and ballistic missiles and so forth. And I believe that's that range. There's another card here, I think, that could be in play. I certainly would advise the president, if he's not already considering this, is to think about perhaps even cyber offensive operations. You know, you and I have talked about many times about the kinetic aspect of this.
1: Yes.
0: But there's a non-kinetic piece of this as well. And then there's another aspect, another tool, perhaps to make more robust our economic measures. You know, we've got the naval blockade, we've got increased sanctions. But I don't think it's just one military tool or an economic tool or a diplomatic tool. I think they're all combined, and that's what the president's going to be really contemplating.
1: Now, the Houthis getting involved now, yeah, as they have, how does that change the calculus? We'll go to our telestrator for a moment, because we've been talking so much about the Strait of Hormuz, of course, which is only one part of it. As we zoom in here on the map, you see and we know how important Hormuz is. But then over in the Red Sea, you're dealing with Bab al-Mandeb and this Houthi blockade that's been put in place, shooting at least one Saudi ship, a couple turned around. You have oil and other products that mm-hmm. go through there. And if they can't, then they got to make the long trip around the Horn of Africa. So now you have all of that. As Jessica mentioned, crude oil, Brent crude's above $100 again today. Mm-hmm. So what about this Houthi involvement? I wonder why they waited until now, by the way.
0: Well, they're obviously strongly influenced by the Iranians,
1: yeah,
0: the regime itself. But if there is another front, a Western front, if you will, opened
1: yeah.
0: up because of the Houthis now demonstrating their ability to disrupt commercial shipping in the Red Sea, that's significant. Bab al-Mandeb is a significant strait. It connects the Red Sea, obviously, with the Gulf of Aden, and as well as the Indian Ocean. And the fact is, if that second strait is open up, that's going to be very difficult for Admiral Brad Cooper, the commander of U.S. Central Command, to focus on the Strait of Hormuz and now having to switch down into the Red Sea and this strait. This is where I believe alliances are going to be very important here, and allied partners. This is one Admiral Jim Stavridis, former commander of or Supreme Allied Commander of Europe, says we need to internationalize this effort, and I believe absolutely.
1: We haven't seen much of that.
0: We have not, and this is where you're going to have to 1-800 call on allies to help support that in the event, because about 8% of the world global trade goes through the Strait of Hormuz. But about 12 to 14% actually goes through that Bab al-Mandeb Strait
1: yeah.
0: and the Red Sea. That would be extraordinarily significant, not only on U.S. forces and threatening, obviously, shipping going through there, but really a major dent now with regard to the global economy.
1: So just from a practical perspective, if we open up another front in this particular mm-hmm. war and add all of the other considerations our military has, or even reports that the president's considering strikes against terrorists and Mali, for example, there's a map here of the nations that the president has carried out strikes against in his second term, and it's adding up, as you can see. What about how thin our military might be stretched right now? How do you see it?
0: Well, I think we have plenty of combat capability, not only in the Mideast, but also around the world and so forth. But just to put for our viewers a perspective of where our U.S. Navy warships are, we've got one destroyer, at least in the public media, that's in the Red Sea right now, the USS Gonzales.
1: Mm.
0: That doesn't necessarily mean we couldn't perhaps, you know, put more naval firepower there, certainly air power as well. We've got two carrier strike groups up just in and around the Strait of Hormuz. We've got one amphibious readiness group and so forth. But we're going to, and that's what they're going to talk about, I guarantee you, this afternoon and for the next several days, is what is our operations tempo of our military worldwide? Because we have to deter other adversaries. There's still the Putins in Russia out there. There's still Xi in China and other yeah. adversaries that want to do the American people harm. But we're going to have to now really try to determine where we can best put our forces and to maximize, you know, capabilities.
1: You know, it's interesting in doing the show every day. We learn so much if you sit here from mm-hmm. people like you who come in, have years of experience. And one of the comments that happens to stand out this week, and I keep asking other guests about it, is Peter Mansour, Colonel Peter Mansour,
0: yeah.
1: because he came on the show. We were just having a conversation about timeline, like you and I have mm-hmm. so many times. And it caught me off guard for a moment when he said, you know, Connell, I think you and I are going to still be speaking in a year, and the United States and Iran will still be fighting in a year, that he thinks it's just going to drag on. There won't be any huge escalation, but it'll be something similar to what we see now, fits and starts, that kind of thing. I mean, how do you see timeline?
0: Well, I've known Pete for years, and his commentary is well, well suited for this challenge we have in front of us. I think it's going to be perhaps not necessarily should we be focused on a timeline per se. It ought to be focused more on conditions based in terms of the Iranian regime itself. Certainly opening up the strait and certainly trying to reduce the Iranians' retaliatory capability. That's a challenge enough over a period of the next several months. But really the bottom line here is what we're trying to do is prevent Iran from getting a nuclear weapon. So I'm not so sure I'm willing at this point to put a timeline on that, but
1: right.
0: I think Pete's on a point here. Is I think the conditions that we're facing right now, I think the Mideast and our combat operation response to us is going to be not necessarily what we've seen in the last 10, 15, 20 years, but there's a new approach, and maybe that's what we should be thinking about. What does that footprint look like and that mission set looks like for the okay. coming months and the next year?
1: So I guess the last way I'd ask it then is what would happen if we pulled out now and just said, well, we've degraded the presence, says this all the time, the military capabilities of Iran, and we've left our mark in that way, and that's it. What would happen? Yeah.
0: If we walked away right now, that would be the single most, I think, the worst idea we could do, because I'm concerned about Iran and nuclear weapons and so forth. I'm really concerned about the deterrent effect it has on Putin and Russia, as I mentioned, and especially China. China's modernizing their military more than any other nation in the world, and she's somewhat of a wild card right now. And so yeah. if he sees the United States backing out of Iran, if Putin sees us backing out of Iran, and same with China, I think that gives them really an onus to want to threaten not only this administration, but the next administration after the 2028 election.
1: So you'd be afraid Xi Jinping would move
0: on? I'm very, very concerned. That is the
1: worst. Move on Taiwan.
0: Absolutely. And elsewhere. And so the challenge here in 2026, we're the sole, superpower. But the challenge here is our adversaries get to vote here. And that's where the United States is. We're either going to lead, we're going to follow, or we're going to leave or get out of the way. I underscore the fact that I'd advise the president, Mr. President, this is when we need to lead.
1: Okay, General Newton, as always, we always appreciate you coming on with us and giving as much time as you do. But here in New York, great to see you in person, sir.
0: Thank you.
1: General Richard Newton, it is, 12 minutes past the hour? Okay. It's going to be a busy day. We have a lot still to come here on News Nation Live.
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1: Going on with AI today. We had that White House event, the one the president left early. While he was there, he promised to keep the bill for this technology and the data centers that comes along with it low. All right, so we had that. We're also getting some new numbers that have investors concerned about the AI bubble. So that's a big story in the stock market today. And we're tracking an incident that's causing kind of a freak out. AI went rogue, hacked another company. So Corey Johnson has it all covered, chief market strategist at Epistrophe and host of the Drill Down podcast. First on the
24: You look like you're in the Matrix right now.
1: I feel like I am. Isn't that
24: I think this is a moment.
1: It is a moment. So we were talking about the president's event when we talked about Iran. We were just saying, he left early. But while he was there, he was talking about something that has become a bigger and bigger political issue while those governors are there. These data centers, which some argue, all right, bring economic growth to an area, but among other things, others argue bring higher electricity bills as well. So now the government's getting involved.
24: Yeah, I mean, I've been making the point to you for a long time that people in America are scared about AI because they're scared about capitalism. They're scared about what might happen to their jobs. They're scared about what happens when the market makes decisions that they have no control over. That's my contention, but I think it's supported by some of the data. The fear of AI, the fear of data centers does not exist places outside the U.S., very poor economies in Africa, they're very excited about AI, and according to the polls, we've seen the same thing in Asia. We've seen places in Europe that have strong protections around worker retraining and economic mobility. People here are afraid of this, and we've seen this in the ballot box, and we've seen that expressed in the concern over what happens to power bills. So I think the White House reaction, it's an interesting reaction. I would say it's a very Republican reaction, which is to say, we want to be friends with business. We're going to have them make some pledges. We're not going to pass any laws.
1: Right.
24: We're not going to have mandatory caps on raising power. We're not going to spend any money to help empower a better grid and better transformers and cheaper things that we can all share. But instead, what we're seeing here is a government that wants to do things with handshakes and promises, not laws and regulations.
1: Yeah, I think when you bring up the word fear, it's actually a good transition to be all-encompassing in all of this, because you're right, you know, the fear of the data centers, the fear about jobs, and also just the fear about AI's capabilities, this OpenAI story that I mentioned in your introduction, where basically a bot goes rogue, hacks another AI company, but does it on its own. OpenAI statement on this it's called Hugging Face, the other part that was involved. They say, we consider this incident to be an unprecedented cyber incident involving state-of-the-art cyber capabilities. The model searched for and successfully found ways to gain access to secret information that it could use to cheat the evaluation that they were conducting. So what about this part of the fear?
24: This is an amazing story. If this, yeah. if these were physical things, we would be on a different level of a freak out. If these are robots that had just figured out a way to break out and run wild and break laws and do horrible things, we'd be a little more concerned than it just being software. But we should be just as concerned. So here's what happened. OpenAI.

0: invented a better kind of AI. They wanted to test it and see what it could do if it was trying to do bad things in a test. So they essentially put it in a sandbox, put it in a box, and said, try to figure out how you could create a cyber attack using your new capabilities. And what it did is it said, okay, we're not allowed on the internet. Let's figure out a way to get on the internet. It figured out secretly how to get on the internet. Then it figured out where the biggest collection of data might be to help it. It was at a repository for AI data called Hugging Face. And it found its way into Hugging Face and hacked its way in. It's a fascinating exploit that Hugging Face found a couple weeks ago. They finally figured out that OpenAI did it, and it's a problem.
1: It's a problem, right? Because you're right. Yeah, if we were imagining somebody making a movie about robots running around taking over the world, that's basically electronically what they're doing here. So, again, that's why I thought you say fear. I bring that up because there's two or three examples we can put in the same category. At the same time, some of the biggest names in the industry, like a lot of people talked about, Jensen Huang of NVIDIA a couple of days ago, interview he gave. And now Mark Zuckerberg, even today, putting out a statement kind of on the positive side or emphasizing the positives of artificial intelligence. Let's listen to Zuckerberg for a moment.
2: To brace ourselves for what's to come.
3: Some people will have you believe AI will make us less connected, that it's going to leave us behind. We couldn't disagree more. Call us optimists. Call us dreamers. Just as we've always done, we're betting on people.
1: Betting on people, that's the ad from Zuckerberg's company, Meta. So yeah. What about this kind of public relations back and forth? Because I think I should point out that some of the big names in AI itself have been the ones giving us the warnings about their own technology, which is
0: interesting. I mean, Facebook is just Meta, tone deaf, and just constantly tone deaf. It's amazing, this company's inability to communicate with people, even though customers use it to communicate with people. It's a really great thing. Look, what's happening in AI is fantastic. It's incredible the way it's changing the way that people work. I've been talking about it to you for years now, and people trying AI to solve more and more problems in their lives are finding the ability to do that, even as the AI companies are trying to figure out how to charge for that. I think they'll get that figured out here. But I do think that the creation of new and more capabilities are creating more and more problems, both from the cost perspective when we talk about energy and also the cybersecurity perspective. I think they'll get these things figured out, but only if we're careful about this. And the role that government plays here is going to be really important. Is government going to have a light enough hand to have the innovate, let the innovation go where it wants to go, while protecting our people and our existing infrastructure and our lives and our businesses and our communities in ways that they didn't do with social media?
1: I think they're literally dealing with that in real time, even in this current Trump administration. And you see the back and forth sometimes in the commentary and at this event even today that's ongoing with the governors. Thank you, Corey. Said you'd cover it all, and
0: you did.
1: Corey Johnson from Silicon Valley. Chris Cuomo, by the way, is hosting The Future is Now, all right, which is actually a live town hall event on AI and how it's already reshaping our lives. So that's going to be right here in New York City next Tuesday night, News Nation, 8 p.m. Eastern. All right. A situation that can only happen in Washington. A celebrity-backed bill that most people agree will help victims of sex crimes. Stalled. We'll tell you why some say that's happening next.
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1: I and the war all hitting the stock market at once today. So the NASDAQ, middle of the screen, down 2.3%. Final numbers coming up when we cover the closing bell at the top of the hour. But it reads like a cut and dry thing for Congress to act on. It's called the Defiance Act, and it empowers victims of sexually explicit deepfakes. It actually has the backing of a Hollywood A-lister in Paris Hilton. It has been stitched together by people on the right like Nancy Mace. And the headline name on the bill comes from the political left, AOC. But it's stuck in committee. And some observers say it's because of Ocasio-Cortez and Republican worries that this is the exact kind of a win politically that could bolster the resume of a would-be presidential candidate. So it makes it really, really interesting. We're in the News Center right now with News Nation contributor Lauren Wright from Princeton University and Kurt Bardella, publisher of The Watchdog Report on Substack and co-host of the Party Lines podcast. So start us off on this topic, Kurt. So are they threatened by AOC, and what does it say about her chances in 28?
18: Well, I never want to hear any Republican go on TV again and say they're not afraid of AOC running for president, that they don't believe that she's not formidable, that they don't believe that she can't win. Because if they didn't believe those things, they wouldn't be holding hostage a bill that is completely bipartisan, cleared the Senate with plenty of room to spare. Has Nancy Mace and AOC on the same side? That's not bipartisan, that's bipolar. And they're still holding it hostage. Jim Jordan, the chairman of the Judiciary Committee, won't even let him have a hearing on it to mark it up. So, like, I don't want to hear this nonsense. Oh, we're not afraid of AOC. Their actions speak otherwise, my friend.
1: Not bipartisan, bipolar. I might use that and not give you credit. That's a good line. Well, what's going on here, Lauren?
19: Well, it's not as fun to agree with Kurt as to disagree with him. But if this is a ploy for Republicans to stall it and deny AOC credit, I don't even think that's going to work because, number one, voters don't reward candidates based on their legislative record. Now, perhaps they should, but that's not how campaigns are run in this country. It's almost totally personality based, especially at the early primary stages. And, you know, Kurt's exactly right.

0: This had, you know, the late Senator Lindsey Graham support. AOC said Josh Hawley was instrumental. And so there are heavy hitting conservatives that have had their say on this. It's very popular legislation.
1: You think she's a legit candidate in 28, Lauren?
0: I do. I definitely do. And it looks really bad for Kamala Harris that she seems to be about sixth place. But, you know, the contenders she will have to deal with that are the most difficult are ones with executive experience. I think Gavin Newsom's been a terrible governor, but he'll be a tough person to beat.
1: Is she, though, Kurt, a legit candidate after a primary, or is she at her best in a primary?
2: I think both. I mean, I always say that winning begots winning. That's true in sports. It's true in politics. And if she's able to run the gambit and win primary after primary in South Carolina, Nevada, New Hampshire, Iowa, wherever, and emerges the victor in what's going to be an incredibly crowded, diverse field of candidates, right. Well, then who's to say that she's not the most qualified candidate, the best candidate to put forward? But again, it's not lost on McConnell. It's the second bipartisan bill that we have had now. There was the housing bill, and now this, that Republicans are self-sabotaging. The jig on them is you can't govern. You can't get anything done. You're not doing anything for real people. And they're literally snatching defeat from the jaws of victory. Why? Because they're afraid of AOC having a policy win? Come on.
1: Well, it's this idea.
0: I mean, Democrats wouldn't have that problem, Kurt, if they didn't put Trump back in the White House. They wouldn't have any of these issues. They'd have the House. They'd have the Senate.
2: But hey, buckle up. Three months from now, we might have the House, the Senate.
0: That's
2: they keep
0: right.
2: this up.
0: That's
1: well,
0: that, right.
1: Well, that's the question, right? So that was one of the reasons I asked about primary versus general, is this idea of the far left. I get it that it's ascendant. The Democratic Social story, we've done a million times. We've talked about Mamdani a lot here in New York. All of that. The next test, this is a headline from the New York Times for the left. Michigan, Wisconsin, and Minnesota. All right, the primaries for Michigan, Wisconsin, and Minnesota will test whether Democratic voters in swingier territory have the appetite to send liberal candidates into statewide general elections where the outcome is not assured. So that was kind of my way of transitioning, Kurt, into this conversation. It's all right, I get it. AOC is she's popular here. Mamdani's popular here. I'm in New York. Can these types of Democrats win in swing states?
2: Can they win primaries? Absolutely they can. Can they win general elections? I don't think so. And the way I know that is I remember back in the day when I was Republican during the Tea Party Revolution, certain candidates winning primaries that they had no business winning and losing general elections. That's why you've never heard of Senator Todd Akin, Senator Christy O'Donnell. They don't win general elections. Now, primaries are tough. The most devout, ardent, full-throated liberal Democrats, those are the ones who vote in primaries, just like the far right has the most ardent conservatives who vote. They get the most passionate voters. But I'm telling you, in general elections, what works in New York doesn't work in Michigan or Wisconsin.
1: By the way, Kurt, what was the biggest reason, if you had to say one, that you left the Republican Party back then?
2: Well, I always say I didn't leave the Republican Party, Connell. The Republican Party left me.
1: Well, that's kind of my point. I was going to ask it about the Democrats.
2: They used to believe in small government. They used to believe in checks and balances, a decentralized executive branch actually being fiscally responsible. They actually believed in, what was it? Oh, yeah, I know, compassionate conservatism. I don't see any trace of that right now in this iteration of the Republican Party.
1: Couldn't we see it the other way around?
0: But it's socialism. So, you know,
1: right.
0: I totally agree with those critiques. But if you look at Democrats and you're looking for the smaller government proponent of the two, you know, a lot of people are hesitant to run toward the left wing of the left, which is becoming more popular.
2: Well, I hear that. I think the one difference I'll say right now, this could change, obviously, but what ended up happening to the Republican Party is those people who betrayed those Republican values, they became the power brokers. They became the establishment. We're just talking about primaries right now. I still see people getting elected like Abigail Spanberger. I still see Mikey Sherry in New Jersey. I still see moderates and more independently minded Democrats winning. Now, that could change. But until then, I'm still comfortable with where the Democratic Party is. In spite of some of these primaries.
1: It's a really interesting discussion, isn't it, Lauren? Because it's like it is sort of in reverse. Everybody's made that Tea Party comparison as this idea if they go too far, they being the Democrats, it's like you're set up beautifully here. You have an unpopular president. He's, you know, politically at least, you should win, you know. But do you go too far? I think it depends state by state. Right, Lauren, last on this topic.
0: Oh, it's so far, though. I mean, Michigan's the perfect example with Al-Sayed. Yes, I have some hope, like Kurt maybe does, that August 4th surprises some people. But this is a person that cannot distinguish the ethical difference between Hamas and Israel. That's as far can go. And that's not good for a statewide win.
1: Could it set up a Senator Mike Rogers as opposed to, you know, the Democrats being favorites? Hey, listen, let's end on sports. We saw the president, as he mentioned, and politics, by the way, leaving that AI event to have a meeting about Iran, but he even teased that later he's going to have the Dodgers in. And they always have the teams in, of course, that win. Kurt, it never goes these days without some politics. The headline here is that as the Dodgers head to the White House, there are some fans who are conflicted. And they point to what's going on in Los Angeles, immigration, the ICE raids, and what have you. So what about how the Dodgers kind of walk this tightrope today of politics and sports in the modern world?
2: I've always believed, whether it's the Dodgers or the Golden State Warriors back during Trump one, if there's a player or a member of an organization who just doesn't want to be a part of it, fine, they don't have to go. For the rest of them, they're there representing their team, they're representing the league, they're representing their fans. It's not a political statement. It doesn't have to be a political statement. They just, sports can be incredibly unifying. We just went through the World Cup where all of us were unified, regardless of political party. I would like that to be the case because that's what makes sports so great.
1: Right. Do you agree with that, Lauren? That if you show up, you're a member of the Dodgers, you're not endorsing President Trump. You're celebrating your own victory at the White House.
0: Yes, and there were a couple of boycotts, individuals who didn't go, and they did that in the Trump term too, the way. And I don't think that looks good for the player, but that's a completely different question. I think it's good to see the White House not just as the person occupying it.
1: All right, so that's later on at the White House, apparently after the Iran meeting that the president told us he was going to right after this AI event. Anyway, a lot going on today. Thank you, Lauren. Thank you, Kurt. You're both terrific. A statewide voting vendor now is at the heart of a serious scandal. Why more than half of U.S. states are now auditing their systems. It's straight ahead on News Nation Live. We'll be right back.
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7: There's breaking news. Those New York Times reporters that were subpoenaed over their reporting on the new Air Force One, the subpoenas have just been withdrawn. The U.S. government withdrawing the subpoenas for the New York Times reporters who had broken the story when the president was overseas about how the new plane gifted by the Qatari government had been reportedly missing some key security features and the like. Remember, the president flew home on one of the old Air Force One models, and it became a very big story. So at first, the Department of Justice issued subpoenas to the reporters, but now those subpoenas have just been withdrawn. That's just in. Now, back to the politics of the day. Less than 5 months from the midterms, more than half of the country is now auditing voter rolls. Now, if that seems like it's something that happened quite suddenly, it's because it is. It's happening after New Jersey, though, disclosed something pretty stunning this week. Our senior congressional correspondent, Joe Khalil, is on the story from Capitol Hill. Also comes as the president's demanding nationwide voting changes. So what about these audits, Joe?
8: Well, after what happened in New Jersey, Connell, other states have not yet reported that they've seen the same thing, that their voting machines and software accidentally registered to vote people who were here who are not actually citizens. That has not happened, except for that case in New Jersey. But the same software that New Jersey says glitched and led to that mistake, several states, more than half of the states in the country, actually used to help register people to vote and for several other things. So for that reason, states across the country are now trying to be proactive in doing these audits to make sure that they don't have any issues at all, any miscommunications. This is what we heard today from the White House on this.
9: The Secretary of Homeland Security, as you know, sent a letter to several states, including New Jersey, requesting that non-citizens that are on their voter rolls need to be reported to DHS and need to be removed from those voter rolls. So that's why, all of a sudden, she is speaking truth about the fact that this does take place in states across the country. It is completely unacceptable to have non-citizens on American voter rolls voting in U.S. elections. And she says it's 6,600. We suspect it's a heck of a lot more, not just in New Jersey, but in states across the country.
8: So the governor of New Jersey, Mikey Sherrill O'Connell, says that this was 6,600 people. Of those, less than 400 actually voted in a state where 4.3 million people voted in 2024. Obviously, a couple hundred, that's not going to change any outcomes of elections, but it is still serious. It is still illegal for non-citizens to be voting at all. So Governor Sherrill says this is not a grand conspiracy. This is not evidence of massive voter fraud. This was a mistake that New Jersey caught, and that she says they're taking this very seriously. And she criticized the White House, essentially saying that the president does not have credibility on this issue because he pushed what she says are false narratives about voter fraud. So we will see if other states follow suit and what they find as they audit their own voter rolls.
7: All right, Joe. Joe Khalil at the Capitol for us today. 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
7: Talking about, you know, inflation basically showing up wherever you look, and Americans certainly say that groceries are becoming more expensive and, you know, stretching budgets too fast for so many people to keep up with. So with that, you'd think that the number of people who turn to, say, food stamps, the SNAP benefits, that would be rising, but it's not. So that's what we're going by the numbers on. Kind of intriguing here that when you look at the numbers we're putting up on the board, 4.5 million, how many fewer people are now participating in SNAP. So percentage-wise, it's down 11% since the One Big Beautiful Bill was signed into law. That was last July. And it's actually the biggest dip since congressionally mandated cuts to the program 3 decades ago. So SNAP participation has dropped in every single state in the continental U.S., every single state. The decline really is acute in some of the particular states, however. We'll just run through some of them. So it's 48% in Arizona. It's 21% in Louisiana. Florida's 19%. And then Oklahoma is 18%. The really troubling number here, though, and a lot of that 4.5 million who lost their benefits are children. So a big percentage of the people losing their benefits are under the age of 18. It's 1.5 million children. That's the rough guess from the Center on Budget and Policy Priorities about how many kids are no longer getting these benefits. So obviously, the big question becomes, why? Why is this happening? Unemployment's pretty flat versus this time last year, so there's not a lot of evidence it's because people are pulling themselves out of food scarcity. So then the experts start digging, and some are pointing to big cuts in the pool of money that pays for SNAP. So if you look at that, $187 billion through 2034, that's how much money the Congressional Budget Office says SNAP will be cut over the course of the next decade. So that very well might explain it. So we have people struggling to afford food, right? And some stores are struggling to keep food on the shelves. Food and Drug Administration's recalling now nearly 1.6 million eggs. This is over possible salmonella contamination. The recalled eggs from a Midwest Poultry Services facility in Texas, distributed across six different states, which you see here on the map at several retail stores, including Kroger and Brookshire. Now, according to health officials, the eggs in question bear a sell-by date between the 20th of July and the 17th of August. Coming up tonight on The Hill, it's the Agriculture Secretary Brooke Rollins coming on with Blake on the cyclophosphamide outbreak. So that and more tonight on The Hill. Blake Berman, 6-5 Central. You know, think back a couple of months to when Brent crude crossed $100 a barrel as the war was getting started. Guess what? It's back at that mark, $100 again today after the Houthis attacked a Red Sea shipping lane. We're on it next.
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36: 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It's lived. 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
5: For families managing food allergy, preparation means everything. It's knowing the signs, having a plan, and carrying epinephrine every

0: earlier, because this oil crisis, as we're putting it, is now on a number of different fronts. We have the Black Sea at the top, but of course we're worried about the Strait of Hormuz right in here. That's 20%, right, of the globally traded oil. But now the Strait, Bab el-Mandeb here, the going the other way, that's a portion as well. And that's where the Houthis are hitting or threatening to hit. So what about oil in your outlook?
1: Yeah, I mean, up to a third of the world's oil goes through those two areas. So it's key as far as choking the global supply. And moving that price up to $100 does a lot of things. And one of the main things it does is it makes the inflation fight a lot harder. We know it's going to translate into higher gas prices and food prices and down the line. And we had some really good inflation numbers come out last month based on where the prices were at the end of June. And so this is not looking good for people, and it's going to make it much harder as the costs go back up, directly attributable to the oil prices.
0: 409 now, average price at the pump for regular unleaded. But you also think about it in context. You mentioned inflation. You got the tariffs coming back. So those two things are essentially policy decisions. Tariffs clearly are policy decisions. Mm-hmm. There's the national average for gas prices. Yeah. But, you know, the war, some support it, but it's a decision that's being made to go to war. So those policy decisions by this administration, that puts us in a bit of a bind inflation-wise for the time being.
1: It definitely does. Gas prices are up about 25 cents a gallon from the bottom not too long ago. And then you start feeling the pressure there as it translates across all of the things. But I think that this is what the administration does. They'll ease things when it gets too hot. And then when it gets hot, they'll try to ease things. It's kind of the ebb and flow of how it seems everything that the administration does works that way. But it really hasn't translated, other than today, which was sort of a combination of this and the technology problem going on. The market has held up really, really well in spite of this. So I think we're still taking the long view, and I think even consumers might be taking the long view of this. But of course, the pain is real, especially for people that don't have a lot of income.
0: Yeah, that technology thing you mentioned. We had talked a lot about AI already this hour, but just a brief word on the markets today, and you know, how much is oil and how much is concern about these companies maybe spending too much on AI, Google, and the like. NASDAQ's down ahead of the close here by, you know, 2% plus.
1: This is definitely like sort of the first time people are taking a look sort of at the earnings and saying the spending is just enormous and the payback timeline just might be longer than anyone anticipated. Right. And that's where that gets dicey when you're looking at these companies. You look at the amount of spend that they're going to have. And investors, rightly so, are saying, hey, is every dollar that you're investing on behalf of me, because I'm investing with you, going to pay off and be profitable and turn into revenue? And it is very unclear whether that's going to happen. And if it's going to happen soon enough. And so you're seeing pressure there. Now, AI is definitely real. We know that.
0: Yeah.
1: And so it is somewhat different than other sort of booms that were based on pure speculation. But that doesn't mean that every investment is a good one. And we just don't know. And we don't have the clarity on that. And so that's where people are saying, you know what, I made a ton of money. Let me take some money off the table here. And you're seeing that. And we are going into the weaker months of the year as you do late summer into the fall.
0: Last thing, big picture, 1 minute ahead of the closing bell. We talk a lot about wealth gap. We talk a lot about one of the things that might be changing that or affecting that in the future is the transfer of wealth from the baby boom generation, because so many baby boomers, and as they die and leave money or assets to family members, presumably, that's a huge transfer of wealth. It's been a big story. Okay, well, is there a little fly in the ointment here? Washington Post says people are living longer and their wealth is evaporating, okay, and they won't have as many assets because they got to use it up themselves. How do you see that story? Net positive, net negative? Here's some of the charts in terms of people living longer.
1: It's a big problem because the cost of aging is something that people don't really build into their plan.
0: Right.
1: And, we all know that there's a huge wealth transfer going on from the baby boomers to the next generation. But 3/4 of that wealth is going to go to the top 10% of the wealthy. And, the bottom 50% are only going to get 1%. So the people in the middle, which is, you know, the wealthy people are going to be able to handle this. The people at the lower end are going to go on Medicaid. They don't have assets to transfer. It's those people in the middle. Maybe they're biggest asset is their home. And the home is at risk if they have to pay for this care.
0: Right.
1: And so sometimes, you know, the biggest takeaway, I think, is if you're thinking about your own retirement and you're in sort of not the boomer generation, you're a generation or two below that, and you were counting on an inheritance to fund your own retirement, you really should think twice about that, because the care for your parents might eat that up. And sometimes that money is not

0: not there, and we do see that. So it is very costly. Only 3% of people have long-term care insurance. That's very costly. So it's got to come from somewhere, and that's where a lot of this comes
1: from. But it's
0: a
1: continuation of that same story, wealth gap story, or gaps that we always talk about. Thank you, Doug. Doug Flynn, closing bell, just rang on Wall Street, ProShares handling the honors. And as we were talking about, you know, is the war or certainly the AI concerns about spending, NASDAQ down 2% at the close. The Dow and the S&P also with rough days today, all in the red. Stand by for Geraldo. First, our top stories.
2: The president will expand the ratepayer protection pledged to governors, state legislatures, developers, and power providers to ensure that everyone involved in building and powering data centers pays their own way instead of passing those costs on to hardworking families.
3: Donald Trump and Republicans have launched a reckless war of choice in the Middle East that hasn't made America safer.
4: June, we have the highest numbers of arrests in the history of the agency, of ICE, and July's tracking even beat that. So we're hitting on all cylinders now. We're deportation maxing. Since we're fully funded, we just got to keep going.
1: All right, it's News Nation live from New York. I'm Connell McShane. Let's run down the stories that we're tracking this hour. Stacks on stacks on stacks. We're seeing new reporting on the president's metamorphosis from 100 millionaire in the Oval Office to multi-billionaire commander-in-chief. We'll talk to Geraldo about that and much more, by the way. AI power, AI money, AI hacking. There's a lot of news today on one of the most fiercely debated pieces of technology, really, since gunpowder. So we're going to be talking more about AI. We'll go by the numbers on how Americans are actually using artificial intelligence. But we do begin the hour on a new interview from the president teasing what might happen next in the war in Iran. So Geraldo is here for the Daily Take, our correspondent at large. Geraldo Rivera, hello, sir. So
5: hey, Connell.
1: The president, we were coming on the air, good to see you, and he had this event on AI, by the way. And he says to everyone, he says, I got to leave early. And right at the end, he said, I got a meeting on Iran. Sounded like maybe Situation Room, he didn't say specifically. But it came as Axios had just crossed a story that the president's close to a decision on a quote-unquote massive attack against Iran. So this could be escalating further, do you think? What do you expect?
5: I worry, very much that's where we're going. The president and his inner circle have consistently underestimated Iran's capacity to suffer. So this eye for an eye, bridge for a bridge, you hit me, I'll hit you back, tit for tat. I think the patience of the president have been exhausted. He's restless. I almost said reckless, but he's restless. What's next? If this infliction of damage to the infrastructure of Iran does not result in Iran going to the negotiating table, what will? If in the current mood, the president seems impatient. He seems worried that this thing's dragging on. It's going to screw up the midterm election, and I worry desperately that the next step's going to be special forces or the 82nd Airborne or the 101st, that there's going to be an escalation almost an inevitability, it seems to me at this point. Who's going to stop this slide toward all-out war, Connell?
1: What do you make of what he did with the Saudis? So he, in the middle of all of this, announces a deal or supposedly signed a deal, the Saudi nuclear deal, where, they would be able to have a civilian, as it goes, nuclear program. Okay, whatever you think of that, it was weird what happened today because the president, after we heard it was supposedly signed yesterday, post something on social media earlier, and then Caroline Leavitt was asked about this a number of times in the briefing. He all of a sudden wants to add to it, and he wants it to be basically, all right, you got to normalize relations with Israel. You have to join these Abraham Accords. Otherwise, no deal. In the meantime, we thought there was a deal. I don't know.
5: Well, I think the real problem is less that and more that Turkey and Egypt and the UAE and all of these other friendly powers, Sunni powers in the region,
1: right,
5: are going to say, hey, Mr. President, you're giving Saudi Arabia the ability to enrich uranium, what about us? What about us? And the Iranians are looking around and say, wait a second, you got all these Sunni states now that want nuclear enrichment capacity. And you have Pakistan on the other side that already has a nuclear weapon. It's a Sunni power. What's India on that side has a nuclear weapon. Iran's going to say, "You're going to why stop us?
6: Right.
5: Everybody else is getting one. What about us?"
1: But if he really wants them to join these Abraham Accords, what's MBS and the Saudis going to say to that? I mean, from the, I haven't seen any indication, unless there's something going on behind the scenes that we don't know about, that they would suddenly join up there. Because, like, post October 7th, it seems like there's no kind of move from, and there's MBS with Trump previously, to get on there. So maybe there's no deal at all. Maybe it's a whole lot of talk about nothing. I don't know.
5: I think that your last statement is probably the one that's closer to the truth than anything that I could come up with. I understand his frustration. I think that, just thinking about it, I can see the president late at night, pondering his legacy and all of the, all of the post-presidency and all the rest of it. And he's saying, damn it. Why did I do this to Iran? Why did I launch this strike? Why did I start this war? I've been preaching against these endless wars my whole career. Now here I'm starting an endless war. And it seems to me it's tragic. It's like a tragic, a Shakespearean drama where the great hero, Trump, has conquered the world, and then he makes this one screw up, and now he can't get out of it. Because what's the end game? That's the
6: right.
5: I ask everybody. I ask my friends, the generals. I ask, all the correspondents.
1: Oh, yeah, me too.
5: I
1: that's always
5: you.
1: The question. How does it end? But look, I told you this yesterday when you were here. We had the guy in Colonel Mansour who says we're still going to be talking about it in a year. Like, there's that it could just drag on and drag on and drag on.
5: So you had Doug on talking about inflation creeping up now. And baby boomers consuming the wealth that they've accumulated, so
1: right.
5: The kids are going to get
1: which
5: less.
1: Which I fully expect you to pass some of that on to me, but that's another story.
5: So now you have an erosion going on in optimism. Everyone is feeling pretty good. You got Maduro, Cuba's on the run. Everything looks like it's going America's way. We've got a swagger to our step, and then the next day, and then the next day, and then the next day. Now you got the dignified transfers.
1: Yes.
5: It's over. There's four coming back. Then, God forbid, there's going to be two more, three more, five more, 10 more. At what point does Iran become Iraq? And having lived through Iraq and that escalation to nowhere, and having lived through Afghanistan and that escalation to nowhere, I hate
1: feels
5: to be
1: like,
5: so grim, but
1: right.
5: It feels like. Feels like it's slipping right between our fingers.
1: Listen, one time, I got to get the governor of Nebraska on his standing by. He's at the White House for that. He was at that event in a moment. One more topic with you, Geraldo. I mentioned it at the top of the hour. Do you have an issue with all, and there's like a story every day. Today it's the New York Times. We have it on the Telestrator. We can bring it up. The president has always been a wealthy guy. Well, for the most part, certainly since coming back from the early 90s. But, he was a wealthy guy coming in his first term. But this difference, this increase in wealth, to the point now he's richer than ever before, $2.24 billion, and this is a breakdown income-wise. This is big, and is a lot of reasons for it. People have documented some of it. Do you, A, have a problem with any of it? And more importantly, I think, do you think the American people or the voters will, and will it become a bigger issue should Republicans lose control of the Congress in the midterms?
5: I have a yes-no answer to that.
1: Okay.
5: Probably won't satisfy people, but... I'm totally creeped out by crypto. To me, it seems inherently sleazy. And I know that experts and economists and others have said, it's a legitimate business and it's a great invention and this, that, and the other thing. To me, the president, there's two aspects to his wealth. There's the real estate and the golf courses and the merchandising and the Bibles and everything else that he sells.
1: Right, but $1.4 billion of that $2.24 billion is crypto. Crypto deals.
5: And what is that exactly? And what happens if crypto goes to hell? I don't know. Who's going to use that crypto? What are you going to do with it? I'm no Doug Flynn. But look at it and I just say, why, Mr. President, you really don't need that. You already have all that money from the hotels. And there's a lot of nice projects going on, and the boys are doing terrific.
6: Well, that brings up other questions, though, about conflicts with Don Jr. and Eric, too. Listen, let me leave it there for now and get the governor on, but it's always great, Geraldo. We'll talk to you again soon. Geraldo Rivera with us. Now, take a listen to this.
7: We know that the data centers and AI are dramatically increasing the demand for electricity. It's only fair that the cost of building the new infrastructure required to meet this demand should be borne by the corporations themselves, not by the American consumers and the American patriots, American citizens.
6: Our next guest, one of the 23 governors who signed the president's ratepayer protection pledge. That was earlier today at the White House. You saw the comments from the president. He's here to explain why the future of artificial intelligence could possibly run right through his state. Let's welcome in the Republican governor of the state of Nebraska, Jim Pillen. Welcome, governor, live from Washington. Saw you at the White House event earlier. So explain your position kind of on this issue of AI. I was actually reading earlier about Nebraska and the tax incentives that were in place for data centers, but I think you took some of those away. So it's kind of like an evolution,
8: yes,
6: right, to explain.
8: Yeah, I think that's the best way to say it. It's an evolution. We are very, very unique in the state of Nebraska. We have total public power, which means we, the people, own public power. So what has taken place is simply we have the best electrical rates in America. So data center proliferation took place because it was a market in the state of Nebraska. 60 days into being our governor, I found out we have several companies that have significant business in the state, creates value for the people in Nebraska, and they said, we want to grow, but we can't. We used up all of our electricity into the data centers because that market was so, and we gave all of our tax credits to them to have them come. I'm not saying it was wrong, but today it makes no sense. So we're saying no more tax credits. And we want to make sure this. I tell Chris Wright, his explanation, there's data centers that are business transaction data. And then now today, because of global nuclear deterrence, we are the homes. Offutt Air Force Base is strategic nuclear deterrence home. I've learned a lot with General Cotton, mm-hmm, and now Admiral Correll. It's really, really important. Secretary Wright calls it massive computation,
6: right,
8: for strategic nuclear deterrence. It's important for Americans to understand we have to have massive amounts of electricity. So we have to produce to protect our ratepayers. So we have been able to work and get behind the meter legislation take place. So private dollars will come and build electricity, and that we are going to protect public power in Nebraska because it's really, really critical for our state to grow, and we are protecting our ratepayers. The other thing that's really, really important, mm-hmm, for Nebraska, we have the largest, most sustainable underground aquifer in the Western Hemisphere. So it's important we protect our water, we,
6: right,
8: protect our environment,
6: right,
8: we protect our ratepayers, and we're working very hard to do
6: so
8: that.
6: So the idea is, all right, you're coming in to build this new infrastructure and data centers and what have you, but you're going to pay for it. You're the private company. You're going to pay for it when the electricity rates are going up. You're going to cover the cost. Okay, how much is being driven by your constituents, by the people of Nebraska? I'm looking at numbers here that we have of Nebraska polling. How much have you heard about AI? 47% say a lot. And 53% are saying, you know, next to nothing. But then it's how much control do you have on AI? How much control do you have on AI in your life? 19% quite a bit, 35% some. And 45% say, not too much. I feel like this is getting out of hand. I can't control it. So what do you hear from the people in your state about, all right, new economic opportunity, yes, but also, I'm not so sure about this?
8: Yeah, I think we've launched a task force. We're putting leaders across the state together so that we can have great conversations, communication, and create understanding. I think it's really important from my seat that Americans understand in Nebraska, we've done extraordinary work with data centers, and we've used number two in the country, the amount of electricity we use for data centers, that those are transactional. When we start talking about computation and strategic nuclear deterrence and the ability, whoever has the data and the information is going to be in a really important position. We in America have to have that. We have to win that. I know that when Nebraskans understand that, they will be on the team and do more than our fair share, like we've already done for data centers of business transaction.
6: Yeah, man, get out fast. It's moving. It's really part of the challenge, I think, for policymakers and for, and you know, for people just dealing with it in their day-to-day lives. You know, can I ask you about one other issue, Governor, before you go today?
8: If I can make one final comment on this, of course. You know, I think that the other thing that's really, really important is that whoever builds data centers, computation centers, they have to understand we need them to be givers. We need them to come forward and make significant community enhancement investments. It's really, really a critical part. The days of tax credits are over. A significant mind shift has to take place, and it is, and I'm excited about that.
6: Okay, so those tax credits are out. The other issue I wanted to ask you about, unrelated to this, actually has to do with our political environment and the personal safety of you and others in public office. There are actually new numbers that just came out about threats against public officials, including the sitting president, that have really gone up by a lot. But you've had your own experience. I know there was a man from Omaha who's now facing felony charges, threatened, as I understand it, your grandchildren and other children at their school. Okay, so I just wonder what your thoughts are and what you might say about kind of the world we live in right now with all this.
8: Yeah, number one, personally, to have that happen, very, very sobering. I'm incredibly grateful for our security. I'm incredibly grateful we have a criminal intelligence investigative team in Nebraska that they were able to get this person, find out who it was within 5 hours, and that now he's behind bars and has a high bond and will pay the consequence of it. I think that we have to spend more time, I call it eyeball to eyeball communication, that we can have civil discourse. And in Nebraska, thank God, 90% of us, 95% of us can have that. These screens, this social media, the faceless keyboard warriors, people just got to put it away and not pay attention to it. I have an extraordinary privilege being the governor of Nebraska, and Suzanne and I, it's off the charts, and our family. Yeah, it's extraordinary, humbling. I'm really proud of my kids, how they have communicated with our grandbabies. I'm incredibly proud how our schools handled it and everybody. But the reality is we need all of us across America, we need to reach out and become, know our neighbors better, communicate with our neighbors, build a relationship, and it's okay if we don't agree on everything. That's what has made America so special. Throw these stupid phones away, throw these screens away, and let's have eyeball-to-eyeball conversation. That will solve a heck of a lot of problems.
6: All right, you're right about that, and you're also right, unfortunately, about all the social media and the screens. Okay, Governor, thanks for all the time today. It's Governor Jim Pillen, Nebraska. Thank you, sir. We appreciate it.
8: Thank you, Con.
6: Okay, measles cases that have been rising across the country, in fact, hitting a 35-year high. So we'll get into that. We'll talk about it with an infectious disease physician. That's just ahead. News Nation live from New York. We'll be right back.
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6: We've had a lot on this today. Growing concerns over AI at a question society's trying to wrestle with. Will it harm humanity or will it make our lives easier? Will it do both? One AI chief says the worst case scenario warnings that we keep hearing, that's all just science fiction. So let's bring in Navy Federal Chief Economist Heather Long. I think Mark Zuckerberg, Heather, good to see you last hour. But Jensen Huang of NVIDIA is the one who said that. You know, some of the big chiefs in the industry, which is interesting because some of the real AI company heads have been the ones warning us about the dangers. But now we're starting to hear the optimists speak out as well. So how should we balance our attitude on AI economically?
34: Yeah, it's interesting to see even the AI company leaders do not agree on what's going to happen to jobs in this age of AI. I think from the economist's perspective, there is always a lot of fear around new technology. There will be change, but history shows us a lot of positive examples that ultimately more jobs were created after every new technological innovation that we've seen, certainly in the last 200 years. And so that's why you usually hear economists a little bit more on the optimistic side that there will be a period of transition. And in the United States, we probably need better job training and a bit better safety net to calm the fears of anyone who's going to go through that transition. But I'm more with Jensen Huang on this one. The idea that half of Americans would suddenly be out of work, that does seem science fiction.
6: Let me play some of those comments for our audience. So Jensen Huang is the CEO of the huge chip maker, NVIDIA. Here's part of what he said.
35: The fact that this is going to be the end of humanity, it's complete nonsense. The fact that this is going to destroy half of the American jobs is complete nonsense. And all of the facts, all of the evidence point exactly to the opposite. And intuition and good wisdom would tell you that it's exactly wrong.
6: So exactly wrong is an interesting phrase to use. So expand on your thoughts, Heather, about what might be exactly right. Like, in other words, what direction do you see the economy going in the short term? These predictions are so hard to make.
34: It is hard. I think the hard part is a lot of Americans feel a little bit stuck right now because there's not a lot of hiring as companies right. are making big investments. And as they're trying to figure out where all of this is going, their natural impulse is just to pause hiring until there's more clarity.
6: And like, I have a chart here. I put it up on our Telestrator of the tech layoffs that are actually attributed to artificial intelligence. And that's the light blue. So like even at the beginning of this year here, Q1 and Q2 of 2026, you see the spike. So we start to see it in fits and starts. But I think to your point, the larger story is there's not a lot of hiring. But what about the other side and when we're going to see, or are we starting to see it now, the firings?
34: Yeah, we're not starting to see a lot of firings. I mean,
6: not really.
34: This morning we saw jobless claims at the lowest level since 1969. Now, yeah. I think some of that may be a little bit of a seasonal adjustment issue in the data, but the overall story is there. There's not a lot of layoffs right now in the economy. It's still low hire, low fire economy. I will say what's interesting, that chart that you just showed, is there's so much focus on the tech sector. And is this just, you know, the canary in the coal mine of what's going to happen everywhere else in America? So far, that hasn't been the case. I mean, the last 3 years have been brutal in the tech sector, but many industries have been hiring. We've added millions of jobs in the past 3 years, you know, especially in healthcare has been booming. Even the construction sector, a lot of local workforces, police and firefighters. And don't forget, even white collar jobs, a lot of jobs still being added in the accounting sector and the legal profession. It's not all doom and gloom. No,
6: it's not. I feel like more than anything, I know it's an overused term, but this idea of uncertainty, because like even with the tariffs, when they came back, you know, we were talking about this on the show a little bit yesterday. Betsy Stevenson, The Economist, was on. It's like, all right, if I'm a company, I'm like, I've seen this movie before and some court's going to come in and they're not going to take place. So I just won't do anything. And I wonder if for different reasons, it's the same with AI. It's like, you can act like you know what's going to happen, but you're not really sure. So you kind of just stand pat and wait to play it out because you don't want to do too much or too soon.
34: You make a good point. Let me throw out one more idea that I think is kind of critical in this AI that makes it a little bit different. And that is the money that companies are spending right now, not just the tech companies, but in almost every sector, to invest in AI, to invest in better cloud data storage so that they can run better AI models, is so large that it's really the financial investment that's causing a slow hiring right now, not the fact that AI can literally do most of these jobs.
6: Thank you, Heather, as always. Heather Long with us. I want to take this opportunity, since we're talking about AI, to remind you about Chris's special, The Town Hall, Chris Cuomo hosting The Future Is Now. It's on AI and how it's already reshaping our lives. It's a town hall event on News Nation here in New York next Tuesday night, 8 p.m. Eastern. So you're not going to want to miss that. Now, a troubling stat about public health. We're talking about measles and the surge we're seeing in measles. In fact, we're going by the numbers right now on how much of a rebound we're seeing. And the first number up on the screen here, 2,295. That's the number of confirmed measles cases in the United States. It comes from Johns Hopkins, and they map out state and local health data to track this. And that number is already more than last year's total. In fact, 35 years is the last time that the cases were this high. And there have been 34 new outbreaks reported this year, concentrated in places where there are vaccination levels that have gone down. South Carolina, Utah, Texas, Florida, Arizona. Now, between 1 and 3 of every 1,000 children that contracts the measles ends up dying from the measles. So it's very easy to see just how important this is and why the public health experts are concerned that the United States is headed for a point where the country ends up losing what they call herd immunity. So that sets us up to bring in the infectious disease specialist at Johns Hopkins, Dr. Amos Adalja. As always, Dr. Adalja, it's great to have you on this issue of measles and the stats that we ran through and everything that you know about what's going on. What does it say about public health in the United States right now, if anything?
0: It tells us that we're going backwards, that people are voluntarily choosing a lower standard of living, that we're losing our mastery over measles. And not because the virus changed. It's because people are turning against the science and technology that kept measles at bay for 35 years in the United States. And this is going to be what we see moving forward, that measles is establishing itself as an endemic disease right before our eyes.
6: How much of a danger is it to us, for the general public? What's the big picture story here?
0: Well, the big picture is that measles leads to children needing to be seen in emergency departments, getting hospitalized, and some of them getting very severe complications like pneumonia or brain infection, as well as people dying. And back in 2025, we had 3 people die in the United States of measles. That's basically unheard of.
6: Next topic, the parasite. It's getting so much attention, and we've talked about it a bunch on this show. One of the things that I guess I'm interested in, these parasite cases hitting a record high. Well, first, let me ask this. Before I get to some specifics on the what's going on at the CDC, and what stands out about this parasite story to you?
0: What stands out is it kind of illustrates our global distribution of food, that a contamination can occur in one country and it can lead to cascading impacts all over the country and disruptions in people's lives, disruptions in the food supply. All of that can happen just from one infectious disease. And I think what stands out is that it took a while to actually understand what the vehicle was, what the source was, this iceberg lettuce. And that led to a lot of uncertainty and a lot of panic. I was at places where people would not eat the lettuce on their plate because of that. And I think that was very dramatic to see how a foodborne illness can just impact the day-to-day lives of people.
6: When I said I was going to ask you about the CDC, and you say it took a while to find out, like the parasitic diseases division down by $29 billion. Like, in other words, that was cut out of it compared to 2025 at the Centers for Disease Control and Prevention. So do you connect the dots in terms of the cuts being made and something like this happening, or is it just too difficult to do that?
0: I do connect the dots, because if you have less people working on a problem, less people sifting through the data, trying to find the common denominator among cases, it's going to take longer to find that source. So yes, I think the infrastructure that we're lacking at CDC and state and local health departments directly impacts the resiliency of a country, a state, a county to infectious disease outbreaks. And I think what we see is infectious disease kind of go through boom and bust cycles. They fund it, then they don't fund it. It goes through these panic and neglect cycles. And when it's in that neglect cycle or that bust cycle, this is what you see. Outbreaks like cyclosporiasis, measles outbreaks, and the like. And that's what people have to understand, that you have to be proactive. You can't just be reactive with infectious disease, because they're always there. And it's our infrastructure that keeps them at bay.
6: So more of this kind of thing in this type of cycle popping up.
0: Exactly. That there are, these are kind of what I call the barbarians at the gate. They're still there. They're always there. All these infectious disease threats that have plagued our ancestors for millennia, they're there. What keeps them at bay is our science, our technology, the personnel, the labs, all of that. So as soon as you let that guard down, they surge right back. It's not surprising. It's not rocket science. This is what humans have dealt with basically since we've been on this planet. And it's our science and technology. It's the minds that put all of those, gave us all those tools. If we're turning away from those tools and turning away from those systems, the same thing that happened to our ancestors happens to us.
6: Dr. Amesh Shadalja, Johns Hopkins. Thanks, Dr. Dalja. We always enjoy your insights on all these and all your experience. Not on the Hill tonight. Blake's having the Agriculture Secretary, Brooke Rollins, on to talk more about its parasitic outbreak that we were just talking about. So that's coming up tonight, 6-5 Central on the Hill. We've been talking throughout the show about all the AI headlines. So much of the news today on artificial intelligence. Just got some new data on how people are actually using the technology. So that is coming up after we take this quick break. And the president's coming up as well. He'll be welcoming in the Rose Garden there at the White House, the Los Angeles Dodgers, winners of the World Series. So we're watching that. We'll be right back. News Nation Live.
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17: And Mark, this is the first time we've ever used the new rose garden. You see the right up there, the rose garden. I put that up. Looks very nice. This is not. Do you think Biden would do that? I don't think so. I don't think Biden would do it. And we created the Presidential Walk of Fame. That wall for 150 years had absolutely nothing on it, and it always used to amaze me. I said, "What are we going to put on that wall?" Now, I could put some of the great Dodgers on the wall, but I figured maybe it's more appropriate that we put the presidents. So it's been quite something. And we did from Washington to Trump, and people love it. And they study the plaques. And generally speaking, I was very nice to the people up there. A couple of them probably not as nice as I could have been. But I just want to say that we're delighted to host the 2025 World Series champions, the Los Angeles Dodgers. Amazing. And for the first time in the proud history of this famous franchise, you are repeat champions. I didn't know that. That's the first time, huh? Well, great ownership, great management. And so I'm thrilled to say welcome back to the White House, and maybe I'll see you again next year, I hope. But it's truly a great, when you talk about a brand, it's one of the great brands anywhere in the world, no matter where you go. The Dodgers is one of the great brands, and certainly it's been enhanced as long as these two gentlemen were up here and were with us. I want to thank Dodgers owner and my friend Chairman Mark Walter for being here. Thank you, Mark. Along with President Stan Kasten and manager Dave Roberts. That's a hell of a manager. What a manager. And I also, here we have some of their fans. They're big celebrities for the most part themselves, but they're fans. Secretary of Agriculture, Brooke Rollins. And by the way, prices are going down very substantially. Thank you, Brooke. We got them down. We inherited the highest prices in history, and we're getting them down very quickly. Thank you, Brooke. Secretary of Health and Human Services. He wasn't supposed to be here, but he's a big Dodger fan. Robert F. Kennedy, Jr. Thank you, Bobby. And his incredible wife. Thank you. Are you a big fan of the Dodgers? I didn't know that. Secretary of Homeland Security, Mark Wayne Mullen. Mark Wayne, thank you. Look at the hat. Don't put that hat on in Oklahoma, please, Mark. They won't be too happy. Acting Director of the National Intelligence, Bill Pulte. Bill, thank you. Good job you're doing. U.S. Ambassador to the Republic of Korea, Michelle Steele. Thank you very much. Thank you. And many representatives and some of our wonderful senators and congressmen, I want to thank you all for being here. Also, Vince Fong and Young Kim. Thank you very much. Thank you both very much. A lot of politicians. I'm not going to introduce the politicians. We'll be here all day. The 2025 Dodger season was one for the record books in 150 years of Major League Baseball. No player has ever earned more than one unanimous league MVP, except for an international legend named Shohei Ohtani. Shohei Ohtani. That's him. he's amazing. He's amazing. Everybody loves him. Last year, Shohei did what was previously unthinkable. Nobody thought it was possible. He collected his third straight unanimous league MVP with a franchise record, 55 home runs. And if you would have told me you can be the best pitcher and the best hitter at the same time, you know, Babe Ruth was pretty close to that. They drafted Babe Ruth. He was 19 years old. I know something about baseball. Babe was 19 years old. They considered it the worst trade in the history of sports. I would say Babe will always take that. He was 19, and they got a 36-year-old third baseman and $100,000. So I would rate that pretty bad. They drafted him as a pitcher, but he did something very unusual. He led the league in home runs as a pitcher. That one you have to do. He's pretty close to doing it, I think. I think you're pretty close to doing it. But Babe did something that nobody, and so they made that trade, and that goes down as the worst trade in the history of baseball. And but the Babe was the Babe, right? You know the second worst trade in history, just out of curiosity? Kareem Abdul-Jabbar for the entire Los Angeles Lakers team. Okay? They traded the whole team to Milwaukee, and they won plenty of championships with Kareem. But this group started their title defense with nine pitchers injured before the first fastball was ever thrown. They played their opening game in Tokyo and traveled more than 2,000 miles. It's more than any team has ever traveled. In fact, from the first pitch to the final out, they endured and triumphed through the longest season of any team in the history of Major League Baseball, 229 days. I didn't know that. Did you know that? That's a pretty crazy fact. I mean, it's not the kind of fact you think about. What, is it going to be a half a day longer or something? I don't know. That's a different kind of a fact, Mark, than I ever heard of, but that's what they give me to read, so what can I tell you? 220, the longest season ever. I don't know what the hell that means. In the postseason, the Dodgers exploded with 9 wins in their first 10 games, unbeatable. In the National League Championship Series against the Brewers, the brilliant Dodgers pitching rotation of Blake Snell, Tyler Glasnow, Shohei, and of course, Yoshi Yamamoto combined for a record-setting ERA of just 0.63. In other words, if you get one run, you're in good shape. That's amazing pitching. And by the way, I just asked Dave, I said, how are you doing this year? You know, I've been a little busy with Iran and some other things, so if I know too much, you wouldn't be happy. I wouldn't be doing a good job if I know too much. But I said, how are you doing? He said, we have the best record of baseball, right? So far, right?
18: Doc. Yes, sir.
17: That's good. Might see you back next year, I hope. So not starting rotation, and think no starting rotation has ever done anything better or anything even comparable to the championship series in the history of the sport, with some great pitchers, some of the greatest pitchers ever. In game two of the same series, superstar Max Muncy hit his 14th postseason home run. Where's Max?
18: Right there.
17: Come in, Max. That's a winner. They're all winners. His 14th postseason home, that's a lot of home runs in the postseason. That's breaking the all-time Dodger record. Who's second? Who did you break there, Max? Who was second? Pretty good player, right? I'll let you know later.
19: He's not done yet.
17: I'll figure it out. He's got a long way to go, too. Then the decisive game four, Shohei pitched a six-inning shutout, struck out 10 batters, and on the other side of the plate hit an unbelievable 3 home runs. In fact, I was watching the game, and before the announcer said it, he said, that might be the greatest game ever played. The guy pitched 6 unbelievable innings and got 3 home runs, won the game. His Herculean effort sealed the National League pennant and lifted the Dodgers to the World Series championship. Think of it. You have a man on the team who pitched perfectly and hit 3 home runs, I think in a single. And I said to myself, that's the greatest game ever played by one person, because you did the pitching and the hitting. And he's not finished yet also, right? He's not finished. He's got a lot of them left. That World Series against the Toronto Blue Jays proved to be among the most thrilling championships in the history of the sport. I watched it because I was having a little bet with the Prime Minister of Canada. I had a little bet. I was not feeling so good for a little while. It wasn't looking so good, neither were you. After splitting the first two games, game three went to extra innings, forcing this pitching rotation to grind through some incredibly tough spots. In the top of the 12th, it went a long time. Legend Clayton Kershaw. Where's Clayton? I want to see. He's a winner. You talk about a winner. Fantastic. Look at that guy. I watched him beat a lot of our teams that were supposed to do well. They didn't do too well against him. And he's still pitching well, I'll bet, right?
18: Well, he's spending time with the family now, sir.
17: Well, but it is called ultimately talent, right?
18: Yes.
17: Would you say talent is the whole ball game? You could pitch right now. If they needed you, you'd be out there, right?
18: No, sir.
17: No? And he's smart. Anyway, Clayton took the mound for his last time in Dodger Blue, and with the final pitch of his epic career, and it was an epic career, he got this team out of a bases-loaded jam. That was really something. They picked the right person. The rest of the bullpen did not allow a single run, including the very last addition to the roster reliever, Will Klein. Where's Will Klein, Clayton? Where is Will Klein? Hi, Will. He's a big guy, too.
20: Were you nervous?
17: He was a little nervous. That's great. Thank you, Will. He pitched 4 scoreless innings, that's right, and sent the game to the record-tying 18th inning at almost 3 a.m. on the East Coast. And I actually stayed up. I was watching it. I was watching that game. I said, will this game ever end? It was a long one, but it was amazing, actually. I thought it was a game that you were going to lose about 4 or 5 times, and you ended up winning. Luck is okay, too, right?
18: Luck is okay.
17: Yeah, it's okay. Well, but with talent, you get a lot of luck. In the bottom of the 18th, with a chance to end the game, who else would you want at the plate other than Freddie Freeman? I love Freddie Freeman. Where's Freddie? I Hey, Smokey, you know, I was with the Atlanta Braves yesterday. I said, great going, losing Freddie. It's true. I was in Atlanta. I made a speech, and your general manager and president of the team, two great people, by the way, and they do love you. I wouldn't say they're thrilled, but I talked about it. I said, what about Freddie? Could you have kept him? And I don't know the answer to that, but all I know is you've been just as good here as you have been. Usually it doesn't work out that way, you know.
18: He's better with us.
17: You go.

0: and it's not quite the same. We could name a lot of players. You got, I think you may be even better. Is he doing pretty well, Shohei? Is he doing a pretty good job, right, Freddie? He's pretty good. Freddie's pretty good. Well, they are not happy. Let me just tell you that. They were very nice people, but they weren't thrilled at my bringing your name up. On a 3-2 count, Freddie squared off with a fastball over the middle, blasted it 406 feet to center field, raised his arms high, and walked off a World Series game for the second year in a row. That was the second year. That was something. Then World Series MVP Yoshi Yamamoto, oh boy, did he pitch well, pitched an incredible Game 6, sending the Dodgers to an unforgettable Game 7. Where's yours?
1: Very smart. You are something.
0: That's great. You are something. You're both something. But it's an unforgettable. Game 7 was about to take place multiple times. His team was one play away from losing it all. And I knew that. I mean, you had like four incidents that you came out on the right, including the catcher. Where's the catcher?
2: No, he's hurt.
0: His foot went back on that plate. You think I'm playing games. This isn't it. Most of them would have tried to bluff it, but he didn't want to do that. He went back by about a quarter of a second. He got there. If he didn't go back, most players wouldn't do that. Yeah. A lot of reasons. You guys are very lucky to have him
3: here, right?
0: But he did a great job doing that. That play was amazing. And you had many amazing plays in that game. And the last two and last three games, down 4-3 in the top of the ninth inning, Miguel Rojas slugged his first home run in over 40 days to tie it up. I expected he was going to do that. You know why? I heard he's a winner. Where is Miguel? Where are you?
2: He's a winner.
0: So did you expect that to happen? Absolutely. No. Just so you thought he was going to. That was great. That was amazing, actually. In the bottom of the same inning, he threw out a Blue Jay. Oh, that's right. You did that great throw, too. Boy, that was a hell of a. You giving him a little increase, please?
2: That's his department.
0: All right. So that was pretty good. Yeah, that was a rather good game for you, wasn't it, huh? Was he the MVP of that game? Or close? Maybe not.
4: No.
0: I don't know. That's right. You had a lot of them. But they were two incredible players. Would you give it to him? Huh? Got to go with them. They got to go. Great job. But sprinting home by a fraction of a second, that was the one I guess I'm talking about with the catcher with the foot, right?
4: Yes.
0: It was unbelievable. His foot was off the plate. But instead of just sort of bluffing it like I would do in baseball, I'd bluff it, you know, like pretending it was on. He went, and then he went back and touched the plate. And if he didn't, that was the end of that game, right? Unbelievable. Congratulate him. Then Andy Páez. I wanted to get that one right.
2: You got it right.
0: I wanted to get that one right. I had to get that right because the Y is an H. And it was easy once they told me that. I can't get you wrong, I'd be in big trouble. But Andy came off the bench for one single play in the outfield. The Blue Jays drove a deep fly ball over his head. So he turned and he sprinted over 120 feet, colliding with his teammate and making one of the most memorable catches in the history of the World Series. It was crazy, that catch. That was unbelievable. And he was put in for defensive purposes. Was that a good move? Do you think you have a good manager, maybe? You did that for defensive. Because that was a hell of a catch. And then two extra innings later, the Dodgers. I mean, this was truly a great World Series, right?
2: Maybe the best in history.
0: Yeah, I mean, I was watching it, and I had a reason. But I was watching it, and I thought it was incredible, actually. Two extra innings later, the Dodgers scored the go-ahead run, and Yoshi closed out the game on 0 days rest, becoming the first pitcher in over two decades to win three games in a single World Series, and he hit real well, too. This team proudly brought home the championship for the USA, and if they managed to repeat this year, they would become the first team to win three in a row since the days of the legendary baseball dynasty, the 1990 New York Yankees, and I was there for a lot of those games with

0: team. It's special, winners, they're champions, and just unbelievable. And I wouldn't be surprised to see him back again. Thank you very much.
1: Thank you.
2: Thank you, Mr. President. It's truly an honor for us to be back at the White House again. We are so proud of our 2025 championship team and our back-to-back titles. This is such an exceptional group of people. It's back-to-back titles, and we're once again here to celebrate with this great tradition of celebrating a championship with the President of the United States.
0: Thank you very much.
2: We're grateful to be here following another incredible season with what many believe was the greatest World Series ever played. Winning back-to-back championships is an extraordinary accomplishment, and it reflects the talent, determination, and character of everyone in the organization. Thank you for welcoming us today, Mr. President. We're proud of that team and what it has achieved, and we hope to be back here again next year.
0: Good. Thank you.
3: Thank you, Mark. Thank you, Mr. President. And I had a script, but I just want to say that we're very grateful to be here. And you said the term winners many times. And this group of men and some men that aren't here that were part of the 25 World Series championship were big parts of this. The support staff, the coaches, front office, ownership, men of character, people of character. And we did something that hasn't been done in over 30 years, going back-to-back World Series champions. And we are going for a three-peat. We're in the middle of this season right now, the grind, so thank you. The only thing I'll have to say is I hope when you watch our guys play, you can be proud and say these guys do things the right way. Their names are everywhere on social media, in the news, but when it comes to winning 11 games in October or 13 last year, these guys all come together unselfishly, and you never know what moment is going to present itself, but we have all these guys here that are ready when called upon. So we're very fortunate to have these guys, and hopefully we got more Dodger fans. So thank you very much, Mr. President.
0: Great job, Dave. Thank you. Wow. Oh, that looks good.
2: We'd like to present this to you as a
0: honorary. Oh, you have to be kidding, huh? Wow. Do I have to report this? I don't want to report this. That's beautiful. Thank you very much.
2: It's got your name on it.
0: That's so good. That's right. That's really good. That's good. Thank you, fellas. You know what that looks like. Thank you very much.
2: And?
0: You know what? I'll put it right here.
2: Yeah, right. And a World Series jersey.
0: Thank you very much.
2: 47.
0: Thank you. I just want to say something I don't do often, but so right behind me is the Oval Office. And as I said, this is the first time we've ever done this here in the Rose Garden, because now it's equipped to do it. And I hope you like those cushions, because they are 4 inches as opposed to 1 inch. It's supposed to be 1 inch like this, like a little pad. And I said, get me the 4-inch ones. They don't make them. Now they're going to make them after they see this on television. They'll probably they'll make a fortune with them. But they are pretty cool. But I just want to say that we're steps away from the most powerful office in the world, the Oval Office, where everything begins and ends and begins. It's all, there's nothing like it. Most important people in the world go in here. We had King Charles here 3 weeks ago. We have President Xi coming in another 3 weeks. He's going to be coming here in September. But people walk into the Oval Office, and no matter who they are, they just sort of feel sort of different. And it's a great place to negotiate because everyone's all discombobulated when they walk in, and it's a great time for me to negotiate with them. So we do that as often as possible. But I did it with the Dodgers the last time, and I'm going to do it with the Dodgers this time because we have a special, beautiful coin that everybody loves and everybody wants. And if the Dodgers would like, we're going to walk. And this time it's much closer because last time we had to walk all the way from the other side of the building. There's the ballroom and the military facility. Here's the helipad we're building. We're building a beautiful helipad after many years. The helicopters are landing on the grass. And the new

0: helicopters didn't do well on grass. So we're putting up a beautiful helipad and have a lot of things going. We're bringing this building to a level that it was not at even when it was first built in 1792, if you can believe it. So we're doing little things. As a real estate person, I love doing it. To me, it's an honor. It's a great honor to do it. But so what we're going to do is we're going to take this unbelievable team to the Oval Office, and we're going to present them with some great things. And I just want to thank everybody very much. This is a special moment, and I think especially because it's the Dodgers and it's Dave and Mark and people that are unbelievable in their own right, unbelievable talents and leaders. Thank you very much, and a job well done. Thank you.
1: The president with the World Series champion, Los Angeles Dodgers, live from the Rose Garden at the White House. Back to the news, into our next hour of coverage on what has been a busy day so far. It's always good to be with you. I'm Connell McShane. We're live at 5 in New York, where we do have the news for all Americans. Defending data centers.
0: We know that the data centers and AI are dramatically increasing the demand for electricity.
1: And protecting Americans from rising electric bills. The president unveils a new AI energy initiative.
0: It's only fair that the cost of building the new infrastructure required to meet this demand should be borne by the corporations themselves, not by the American consumers and the American patriots, American citizens.
1: Deal and deflection?
2: The president is always the final deal maker. He has said if they don't join the Abraham Accords, the deal is off.
1: The president adding conditions to the Saudi nuclear deal. And he's also putting Iran and the Houthis on notice. Trump warns he'll hold Tehran responsible for any future attacks after the Houthis admitted to striking two Saudi Arabian ships.
3: I believe we're on the cusp of a major escalation of U.S. combat forces.
1: The Red Sea risk, sending oil prices over $100 a barrel. Bots behaving badly. OpenAI blames its own trial model, says wild bots went off script and hacked a startup.
4: If these were physical things, we would be on a different level of a freakout.
1: The unprecedented cyber attack. And now the biggest tech challenge, how to stop the biggest cheater before it breaks free for good.
5: So stocks moving lower today, the global benchmark for oil moving higher, topping $100 a barrel. First time we've seen that happen since May. Investors are reacting to the growing signs we're seeing that the war in Iran may not be ending anytime soon, and we could be even in for more disruptions to the global oil supply, with the conflict now expanding to another front. Iran's allies in Yemen attacking ships in the Red Sea. We're following that really, really closely with energy prices rising. The president today took steps to save Americans some money on their utility bills. 23 governors signing on to his ratepayer protection pledge to get the tech companies to cover some of the costs to build AI data centers. So we've been covering the backlash to these data centers in different parts of the country, from rural Texas to right here in New York. And joining us right now as we start our coverage this hour is News Nation contributor Chris Ciliza. It's always good to see Chris. And AI has been kind of all over the show today in one way, shape, or form, obviously coupled with the war, as I said. But what about the politics of this? I know, for example, it's a big issue in the Michigan Senate race. And now with all these governors coming in, it's a big issue nationally. They're all trying to figure out how to, you know, get around it on the political side.
6: Yeah, it's really interesting, Connell, because the changeover in public opinion on data centers has happened really fast.
5: Yeah.
6: The beginning of the year, you could find plenty of polling that people would say, like, would you be okay with it being built within 3 miles of where you live or 5 miles where you live? And there would be usually a plurality, somewhere between about 44 and 49% of people would say yes, and somewhere in the 30s would say no. That is totally flipped now. The last 6 months have not been good for the politics of data centers. It has become, my friend Reed Wilson, who I talked to earlier in the week, he's a political reporter. Mm-hmm. He told me that he thinks the reason is because data centers are the physical manifestation of AI.
5: Like, that makes sense.
6: It's hard to hate AI.
5: Right.
6: It's hard to hate AI. It's like you go to ChatGPT, type it in. It's like, well, I'm not going to punch a website. But these huge buildings that are taking huge amounts of water, huge amounts of electricity, they create jobs when you build them, but not really much after that. That they're becoming the sort of people's doubts about AI are kind of realized in these data centers, which is why you've seen such a quick switch in public support.
5: I think that's a really good point because it's tangible and you can see it and you can feel it. And they're huge physically, and they're in these communities.
6: Yes.
5: And there's all kinds of debates in, you know, town halls and the rest. So that's why when the president was talking today, he actually did get into the idea that he and others have to make a case, if you want to make this side of it, that they do help, right? That there is an economic benefit because I think he senses where the public opinion is going. But here's the president earlier, part of what he said at that event.
7: Sure.
0: We're here today to continue the incredible progress we're making in communities nationwide to ensure that as new data centers go up, and they're going up all over, electricity bills for American families will actually come down. You know, you're going to be building your own data centers and you're going to building your own electric plants.
5: So that's on the one hand. And then he says, on the other hand, you got to go to the community and say, all right, we're coming in and we need this to stay ahead, you know, kind of in a geopolitical sense of China and all the rest. So that balance is going to be tough as this happens so quickly.
6: Yeah, the best thing he said there is your electricity bills are going to go down. Like, people are paying attention to anything.
5: Bingo.
6: That's something that might work for them. The problem, I mean, it's not really a problem. It's just the nature of an emerging technology is. It's like, I'm old enough to remember when the internet started to become a thing that everyone was, you know, early, mid-1990s. There were people saying, this is all good, 100% good. There were people saying, this is all bad, 100% bad. I mean, I think the reality is AI already has and will continue to offer us opportunities to innovate and invest and create jobs that we've never seen. It will also unlikely be, Connell, 100% a good thing that will have no negative impacts. In selling that politically, it's challenging. And you mentioned Michigan. Look, I live in the state of Virginia. If you drive 15 minutes from my house, you can get to a place where there is literally nothing but data centers. I mean, it's one after another, and the only
5: Virginia's
6: construction going
5: like
6: up are more data centers.
5: The epicenter for this
6: stuff.
5: It's
6: the largest in the country,
5: right?
6: Bigger than California, bigger than Texas. But look, given the investment in AI and infrastructure and the need for these plants to generate, it's only going to get, it's an issue already in Virginia. It's sort of an issue in Michigan, issue in California, issue in Texas. It's going to be an issue everywhere. I mean, it is a fact. This is coming. You're seeing it in state legislatures are already trying to figure out, like, what do we do about these data centers? You know, it's becoming issues in campaigns. So this, I think, probably not this election, midterms, 2028, if you are thinking about running for president, you sure as heck better think of what you want your AI/data center plan or approach to be, because people are going to want to know.
5: Yeah, front and center. I'm actually going to do some inside baseball politics with you. We don't always do that, but you're great
6: That's
5: at it.
6: That's my favorite thing.
5: And I know it is, but it actually really matters. You know, another Chris, Starwalt was on last night, and we were talking about the relationship, or he brought it up, between the Speaker of the House and the Republican leader in the Senate. And then briefly, we spoke about the relationship between the White House and that aforementioned Republican leader in the Senate, who's, of course, John Thune. And today it went front and center in terms of Caroline Leavitt in the briefing room talking about the White House patience wearing thin for Mr. Thune and company in the Senate. Here's what Leavitt said.
2: The president spoke about this directly yesterday. His patience is running out. He wants to see as much of the Save America passed as possible by the August recess. The American people elected overwhelmingly Republicans to lead not just this White House, but also the House and the Senate. The House did its job. The Senate needs to do its job, too.
5: All right. And Thune kind of shot back, I saw. So this is what's going on here, basically.
6: A couple things. One, Donald Trump's relationship with Senate Republican leaders is never great. I remind you, John Thune replaced Mitch McConnell, and Donald Trump didn't like Mitch McConnell at all. I think the reality when you're the Senate majority leader like John Thune is do you have the votes to do these things or do you not? And the White House doesn't really have to deal with that as much. They can say, I don't know why the Senate won't pass the Save America Act. John Thune knows there aren't 60 votes for the Save America Act to end debate and bring it to a final vote. And his one option, which would be, if he didn't have those votes, to end the legislative filibuster. I don't know that there are 50 Republicans who would vote for that either. So Donald Trump often deals in the world as he would like it to be. John Thune or any leader Democrat or Republican, in Congress, you got to deal with the world as it is. And the world as it is there are not the votes there for the Save America Act. So one other quick thing I'll say, Connell, is, you know, John Thune is not a hardcore MAGA Republican. This is right. not Tommy Tuberville as the Senate Majority Leader or Rick Scott, you know, or someone who's very Trumpy. John Thune is a guy who was in the House before he came to the Senate, and he's kind of climbed the leadership ladder. He's much, if you had to put him on a spectrum in terms of style and vibes, he's much closer to Mitch McConnell than he is to Donald Trump. So there's a little of that, I think, going on there, too.
1: Yeah, that makes sense. And traditional Republicans versus the Trump Republicans and all the rest. I want to promote Chris before he leaves, which I'm very happy to do, by the way. He's going primetime this week, filling in for Leland.
6: Oh, yeah.
1: On Balance, 9 p.m. Eastern. So you're the host. Do you want to tell us real quick what you have tonight, or...
6: Well, I think we're going to talk more about, I'm fascinated by that Congress dynamic because, look, a lot of people have said Republicans don't stand up to Trump in Congress. They actually kind of are, and I just want to, we're going to start highlighting that.
1: I like that. That's actually a very good tease because it gives us a sense, but it leaves us wanting more. Chris Saliza tonight at 9 p.m. Eastern on Balance and for Leland as we continue here. You like that? Coming up, the president considering a major escalation in Iran. We said AI is the big story today. This is a really big story. So the president told a reporter he's close to a decision on a massive attack. All right. This as the conflict expands to a second front in the Middle East. So we're all over that. Then we have a News Nation exclusive with Border Czar Tom Homan on the record month for immigration arrests. Homan also responding to concerns about ICE tactics after those two deadly shootings. Plus new fears about the possibilities related to AI. This after an open AI bot just went rogue. Crazy story. It hacked into another company all on its own. So the questions that is raising about the risks of advanced models, all that and more as News Nation Live continues from New York. We'll be right back.
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1: So the man who murdered Minnesota Democratic lawmaker Melissa Hortman and her husband now has received two life sentences plus 40 years. Vance Bolter agreed to plead guilty last month in order to avoid the death penalty. He admitted in court to stalking his targets. Those targets included the state senator John Hoffman and his wife, and driving to their homes disguised as a police officer with the intention of killing them. Hoffman, who survived the shooting, spoke at the sentencing today, the judge saying it was the longest sentence that he's ever imposed in his career, but he believes it was deserved. Acting Attorney General Todd Blanche adding this, the Justice Department will continue to hold accountable anyone who seeks to harm public officials and their families to the fullest extent of the law. Our hearts remain with the victims, families, loved ones, and all those whose lives were forever changed by these horrific attacks. So, ICE logged a record number of arrests last month, and they are not looking to slow down. The border czar, Tom Holman, telling News Nation that ICE is, quote, deportation maxing. Let's go to senior border correspondent Allie Bradley, who has the scoop on this. So, all right, tell us more about what Holman had to say, Allie.
16: Yeah, hey, Connell, the border czar, Tom Holman, obviously touting the record number of enforcement arrests and saying that also addressing concerns over the deadly officer-involved shooting and the demands that are put on ICE officers right now. But he told Katie Pavlich last night that ICE is moving at full speed after months of funding delays.
17: In June, we had the highest numbers of arrests in the history of the agency, of ICE, and July is tracking to even beat that. So we're hitting on all cylinders now. We're deportation maxing.
16: Now, DHS data shows that there are nearly 66,000 people currently in ICE custody. More than 43,000 of them were booked into ICE detention in June alone. That's the highest monthly total since President Trump returned to office. But Holman also confirmed that ICE vehicle stops have resumed after they were temporarily paused following recent officer-involved shootings in Texas and Maine. He says the pause was intended to review officer safety, equipment, and training before President Trump directed operations to continue. Holman, meanwhile, says he's a proponent of the body camera expansion.
17: What Mark Raymond made, you know, he made a decision that he wanted to put a temporary pause on traffic stops. I think one of the main reasons he did that, considered that, was the safety of the officers. The president said he wanted to continue, so that's where they were, and they're continuing. So the vehicle stops are back on. And if the body camera shows someone, you know, an officer's acted inappropriately or illegally, then he'll be handled. And these two shootings you referenced earlier, they're both under investigation. If someone was violating policy, the law would be held accountable.
16: Now, DHS says that only half of the ICE field offices right now currently have body-worn cameras. The rest will be getting them within the next 2 months. Holman said it's extremely important for the administration to be transparent. Now, Connell, Holman also addressed morale, saying that morale is not as low right now, even though there are some reports that officers aren't necessarily happy with the way that deportation efforts are going. He said it's not as low as it was under the previous administration, saying that officers right now can do their job. They're logging record arrests and they're fully funded. But he did acknowledge officers are working 6 to 7 days right now, saying that they're overworked and they need some rest. He said that they're looking through staffing opportunities and also post-academy training curriculum to see where they can free up some time, get these men and women some rest while also expanding their enforcement operations, Connell.
1: All right, Allie. Allie Bradley is live from Del Rio, Texas today. And we have a welcome new trend to report. It is related to the nation's war on crime. Crime numbers. We have them coming up.

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15: Himself dream about getting back on stage. But now, he's back under the bright lights, right where he belongs. Sing your heart out, Marvin. You've earned it. Affordable dentures and implants. That's what we do.
16: Yep, by the numbers. So listen, if you go back to the pandemic, no doubt, we saw a surge in crime. The crime numbers were up. But since we've moved beyond that era, we're seeing now a record drop in, you know, homicides and other crimes. And that's what we're going by the numbers on tonight. Council on Criminal Justice collects the following data. I'm going to put them up one by one here. So first up, from 30 U.S. cities, to compare the crime rates, we do it across 13 different categories. So it's this year to last, 13 categories. And it found that there were nationwide decreases out of the 13 in 9. So 9 of the 13 different categories had decreases, and that does include homicides. So on the homicide side, you saw a 2/3 drop in two-thirds of the cities, I should say, seeing a decline year over year. So, you know, that's a pretty good number. It translates into 215 fewer homicides, 26 compared to 25, all right? 18% percentage-wise is the drop same period last year until now. So that's the positive trend. If it continues through the end of this year, then we would have on our hands the lowest number of homicides in the United States in over a century. Now, it's not everywhere, right? Unfortunately, you do see some cities, we bring up the next screen here, that are bucking the trend. So about a third, so we had the two-thirds earlier, a third then, naturally, would have tracked in this report seeing increases in homicides. Where? Well, San Francisco is one example, 55% increase so far this year. So that's San Francisco. Norfolk, Virginia, also not a very good trend, 64% increase in the first half of this year. So you compare those increases to a place where it has been going in the right direction, like Rochester, New York, that's a 76% drop in homicides compared to 2025. So by and large, these crime numbers, again, in two-thirds of the cities, going in the right direction. The president says he is close to a decision. This is what he told a reporter in an interview, to a massive attack on Iran. All right. We've been talking about it, following it throughout the day. And Jessica Cartaglia is following it from the Middle East. She's coming up next, live from Doha.
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5: And that Iran's military has been depleted.
6: Cannot let them have a nuclear weapon. If we did all this that I'm talking about your data centers, isn't that important? When they start blowing away communities one by one, we cannot let them ever even think about having a nuclear weapon.
5: Prior to this statement, as well as announcing that he had this meeting, President Trump telling Axios that he is seriously considering restarting major combat operations in Iran. Today, the House passed a resolution trying to constrain the president's war effort. That did not pass the Senate. U.S. forces have targeted dozens of Iranian military sites, and Iran has continued targeting U.S.-linked facilities in Jordan, Bahrain, and Kuwait. Now, both Washington and Tehran still continuing to trade those threats on social media, that this is just a prelude to a larger operation still to come. All of this as international mediators, Connell, are still pushing for this 10-day ceasefire, kind of a last-ditch effort here, as fighting across the region, though, shows very few signs of slowing. Meanwhile, Iran-backed Houthi forces are enforcing a naval blockade of Saudi exports through the Bab el-Mandeb Strait, which is also prompting additional commercial ships to try and reroute. The president also posting on Truth Social that the U.S. will hold Iran responsible in that the Houthis are a surrogate or a proxy of Iran, and a major military punishment will be inflicted upon them, also saying he is very disappointed in them. So tonight, Connell, the combined threats to the Strait of Hormuz and the Red Sea continue to disrupt global shipping, and we are all waiting to see what is going to come out of that meeting and what is next for this war with Iran.
7: Yeah, and Brent crude oil above 100 today. Jessica Cartaglia in Doha. Let's bring some of this to Michael Ratney, who's the former U.S. ambassador to Saudi Arabia and now a senior advisor at the Middle East program for the center at the Center for Strategic and International Studies. You know, Ambassador Ratney, I obviously so much with Saudi Arabia that I want to get into, some of which Jessica mentioned, but the nuclear deal and all the back and forth on that earlier today. But first, big picture on the war. General Richard Newton, who I certainly have a lot of respect for his military analysis, was here in our studio earlier in the show, and he was just saying feels like things are really going to be ramping up. Here's the general.
8: I believe we're on the cusp of a major escalation of U.S. combat forces. We're starting to see the deployment. This is in the media. You've got F-35 stealth fighters from England. You've got F-16s coming in from Germany. You've got additional Air Force tankers to create a more robust air bridge.
7: Right.
8: Reportedly bombers going into Fairford, England, and so forth. And so I think we're the president is going to be briefed.
7: Well, as the president, as you know, told Axios he's going to be deciding whether to go forward with a quote-unquote massive attack. So where do you feel as things stand?
9: So it's true. On the one hand, President Trump likes to make these threats, rattle the saber. I think he thinks it looks good to then step back from the brink and gains him some leverage in negotiations. On the other hand, this kind of deployment of forces tends to create its own dynamic, its own momentum. And at some point, it becomes hard not for him to pull the trigger. It becomes quite dangerous, in fact, because we did have a considerable escalation at the end of February. It went on for days. The U.S. and Israeli military did considerable damage, but it wasn't enough to change Iran's basic mindset, and I'm not sure even another escalation is going to do that.
7: Right. What would be enough? I mean, is there an option that might be presented to the president that would be enough to change that that calculus?
9: Not a satisfying one. You know, the basic equation is this. Iran seems to be able to absorb more pain than our partners in the region are able to do. So Iran showed that it withstood extraordinary airstrikes by the U.S. and Israel, and it didn't really change their basic calculus, and it also didn't change their ability to inflict damage on shipping in the Strait of Hormuz. Meanwhile, they started targeting energy infrastructure, other targets in the Gulf, imposing significant economic damage not only on those partners in the Gulf, but on the global economy. It's not clear to me that that dynamic might not just repeat itself. We ended up with this highly imperfect ceasefire that obviously collapsed, and it may well be that the least worst option is another imperfect ceasefire, but that's not something I think that President Trump wants to contemplate right now.
7: What's going on, meantime, with Saudi Arabia, where you were once our ambassador? So we were led to believe there was reporting that the president had signed a nuclear agreement yesterday, or that the United States had with Saudi Arabia in the middle of this war with Iran about their program. And then the president put out on social media today that, wait a second, this deal, which has been in the works, my understanding is, for maybe a decade or more, was contingent, as we thought it might have been originally, on the normalization of relations or the opening of diplomatic relations between the Saudis and Israel. In other words, they would have to join the Abraham Accords. So the president's press secretary, Caroline Leavitt, took a number of questions about this in her briefing today, and here's one of them.
10: Why does Saudi Arabia get a civilian nuclear deal, but Iran doesn't get a civilian nuclear deal?
11: Well, again, this agreement is still being worked out. This agreement in particular, as it's been discussed thus far, does give priority access for American companies in the Saudi nuclear energy program, which will ultimately benefit American industry workers and supply chains. So the deal that has been discussed thus far and will continue to be discussed absolutely puts America first.
7: So, Ambassador, what's going on here, do you think?
9: Yeah, it's one of those days where it's hard to be a spokesman for the White House. And it's a very confusing situation. So there's this deal that would create civil nuclear cooperation between the U.S. and Saudi Arabia, would allow U.S. companies to bid on a major tender for a nuclear power plant in Saudi Arabia, presumably under reasonable nonproliferation safeguards. I think probably a good thing. Was negotiated for a long time. It was negotiated, signed, and announced. And then less than 24 hours later, President Trump injects a new condition. I think it was because he started to hear a lot of criticism
7: right
9: in the United States and also from Israel about this deal, concerns that it could lead to Saudi Arabia developing a nuclear weapon at some point. And I think his way of backtracking was to link it with Saudi-Israel normalization.
7: Wasn't that new condition actually an old condition? You know, in other words, wasn't that what was talked about years ago in some ways, or no?
9: Well, certainly in the last administration, there was supposed to be a big deal that would involve
7: right.
9: Nuclear cooperation, normalization, a U.S.-Saudi mutual defense treaty, a whole package, including elements for the Palestinians. That basically didn't get over the finish line.
7: But any chance the Saudis would go for it now?
9: No, none. You know, it's the same situation. The reason it stumbled last time was because the Saudis insisted on Israeli support for Palestinian statehood, and it's something this Israeli government has not contemplated. So simply throwing this condition in with this nuclear deal at the last minute isn't going to change the Saudis' basic calculus. It's going to get their back up, and I don't think we're going to get anywhere.
7: Cross that one off our list. We got enough to talk about anyway. Ambassador Michael Ratney, thank you as always. We always appreciate your insights. Now, AI agents, speaking of things to talk about, learning to break the rules. This is some story. They're learning to break the rules that are made by people. In fact, OpenAI, one of its agents going rogue, broke out of the digital containment. We have it next.
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26: By the humans and effectively break free of the human control. So here's how the whole thing happened, apparently. OpenAI was running a test on some of its frontier models, includes the latest ChatGPT 5.6 Sol, and they were measuring the capabilities, the cyber capabilities. And the test was created by computer scientists with, you know, the big companies like Google. They call this kind of thing in the business an exploit gym. Basically, it's a hacking challenge to see if AI can take advantage of the vulnerabilities in the computer code, and it's supposed to take place in what they call a sandbox, and it would be controlled. It would be a controlled digital environment to test it out, and they would cut the whole thing off from the internet. So no internet access, theoretically. But OpenAI says, instead of just taking the test, the models decided, all right, we're going to do this on our own. We're going to break out of the sandbox. Again, this is the AI doing it, and we're going to look for a solution. It's like breaking into, you know, you go to the teacher's office if you're a human, and you get answers to the test in advance. But these aren't humans. That's why it's a story. So they, the bots, they get on the internet themselves. Remember, the internet's cut off. So they get on the internet. They figure out that another company called Hugging Face might have what they are looking for, what the bots are looking for. This is a platform that hosts like a bunch of AI data sets, including solutions to the tests. They figure that all out. And according to OpenAI, the model searched for and successfully found ways to gain access to secret info that it could then use to cheat the evaluation. There was an example, they say here in their statement, where they chained together multiple attack vectors, including using stolen credentials and zero-day vulnerabilities to find a remote code execution path on the Hugging Face server. So, like, in other words, there was some really, really advanced hacking going on. That's the takeaway. You don't have to know any of the lingo. It's just this was advanced stuff. And the two companies are now working together to patch the previously unknown vulnerabilities. They didn't even know they had a problem here, but they clearly do. The AI figured it out. But for many in Silicon Valley and beyond, the incident simply is just a warning sign, like a wake-up call. So we're going to take it all to Tiernan Ray, who's about to join us, founder and CEO of the Technology Letter. Tiernan's coming up after a very quick break. We're back in 60 seconds.
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7: American jobs is complete nonsense. Before you listen to all the rhetoric, before you listen to all the stories, before you manifest some kind of artificial intelligence future that is just not true. It is now grounded in fact. It's completely fact, science fiction.
26: All right, science fiction. I'm actually going to go back-to-back clips here and play the Zuckerberg. So Meta puts this video out, this ad that's also kind of the optimist side, the pro-AI side. So watch this, and then Tiernan will talk about it.
8: Need to brace ourselves for what's to
9: come. Some people will

0: If you believe AI will make us less connected, that it's going to leave us behind, we couldn't disagree more. Call us optimists. Call us dreamers. Just as we've always done, we're betting on people.
1: Betting on people. All right, so science fiction, we're betting on people. So you got the optimist camp at the same time when other people are watching this story and the fear is rising about what the whole thing is capable of.
2: Yeah, you have to have parties that are auditing, that are third parties, and that provide transparency. Because what you've got now, and these are excellent examples you've given, you've got different sides, he said, she said, one side saying, we've created something that's going to destroy everyone, potentially. Another side saying, don't worry, it's okay, yeah. It's not as dramatic. It's all marketing. Either side is marketing. These are all the vendors. What you need to have is something like Underwriters Laboratories, which tests your cell phone, and they have no financial interest in selling phones. And they do a report, they put it in the tank, they run it, they see, does it have emissions that are dangerous? You need to have the same things at the very least. You need to have independent third-party audits
1: right. That
2: provide disclosure and transparency.
1: Because how much do you think the guys coming up with all of this and running the companies that are coming up with all this actually know about all of this right now?
2: Yeah, they know some, but they're surrounding it with a lot of hyperbole. If you even think about the OpenAI statement, we want to tell you something that's a public service. It's important. At the same time, we're going to make it sound really dramatic by using words like unprecedented. We know for a fact that for years now, there have been levels of the kind of thing that this rogue agent did that have been openly disclosed in various areas of the AI industry and research. So it's not actually completely unprecedented. That's an untrue statement. It's hyperbole. And part of it is to make you be impressed and say, wow, what a great technology they've developed. Right. I want to buy the stock, right?
1: That's a very interesting component, too, is we have to remember that these are a lot of publicly traded companies or about to be publicly traded companies. Thank you, Tiernan. Tiernan Ray, interesting times that we live in. Still ahead, politics and sports. We have two candidates, believe it or not, who have ties to the New York Jets. Well, that's unfortunate, even as a Jet fan. And they're facing off in a high-profile House race in Arizona, which we'll explain.
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8: Only comes up even for a little tropical storm, but other than that, nothing too bad.
9: Visitors to Orange Beach, Alabama, also breathing a sigh of relief. Rough surf and rip currents, all about the only remnants of Bertha that they're seeing there today. Our local station on that part of it is WKRG with this report.
10: It's a case of look, but don't swim. With double red flags up for the last day, the water is too rough and unsafe to get in. The waves have been pounding places like Perdido Pass all night. Cotton Bayou Beach Access only had a handful of people visiting for much of the day. Not even surfers are giving these waves a shot. Better to just take pictures.
11: That's pretty cool. I like to take videos so I can show people that have no idea what it's all about.
9: Interesting stuff, right? Let's move to Arizona right now for this congressional race between two rivals who used to kind of be on the same team. The Republican Jay Feely played in the NFL for a number of years. He was a kicker, and for a little bit of time, he was with the New York Jets. He was there in 08, 09, and Feely just won the Republican nomination in Arizona's first congressional district. Okay, so that's Jay Feely. That means in the general, he's going to be up against a Democrat, Amit Shah, who also obviously won his party's nomination this week. And it turns out Shah was the sideline doctor for the Jets, Dr. Shah. And he was there when Philly was on the team. According to Shah's campaign, he was what they call an airway management physician in the NFL, meaning that he was there to make sure the players could breathe in the event there was a terrible emergency situation, like a spinal cord injury, which unfortunately happens from time to time in the NFL, but thank goodness not to Jay Feely. He was a kicker, so I don't know if the two of them know each other or they've met, but they've technically go back like 2 decades. So as a Jet fan, by the way, I will not be taking sides. Blake, time for you to take over from Washington.
12: It's about the Isn't best. It wild how life works sometimes like
9: it
12: that?
9: It is weird, right?
12: Yeah.
9: It is. They'll do a story like us that sometime down the line. They knew each other way back when.
12: Yeah, when you're running for president one day and on your team, you know, is on the... No, I'm
9: joking. Yeah, you'll be the one with the Oppo research or something on camp to that one. Anyway, have a good
12: Nothing
9: show.
12: Nothing but nice things to say about McShane,
9: of
12: Connell.
9: Course.
12: I'll set it. I'll take it from here. All
9: sure.
12: right. Hello, good evening. And I thank you for being with us tonight. I'm Blake Berman. So breaking tonight, war, oil, and power. A big decision from the commander-in-chief on if he will ratchet up the war. Oil hitting $100 per barrel today. But back at home, a power play.
13: We're insisting that AI data centers and big tech companies pay their own way, and that's what they're doing.
12: How the White House is now trying to stop data center electricity costs from landing on your power bill. Also at this hour, protecting the vice president. The Secret Service now investigating one of its own for allegedly compromising the safety of the VP along with his young kids. Plus, what's on your plate? The FDA now investigating another cyclospora outbreak. The Agriculture Secretary, Brooke Rollins, joins us tonight as questions persist over our food supply. And it's the great American pickup pivot. Why are America's biggest automakers now making

0: big bet on trucks. We'll take you under the hood of this new supersized trend. But first tonight, pressure abroad and pushback at home. President Trump saying he has a big decision to make on a potential, quote, massive attack against Iran. The Wall Street Journal reporting the U.S. military now surging forces, weapons, and medics to the Middle East to give the president, as they put it, more muscular military options. President Trump saying today the regime still remains a threat.
1: Other than they're mean and they're smart and they still have some capability, but 4 months ago, trust me, they were much, much stronger.
0: Your wallet might soon notice crude oil prices jumping another 6% today. Questions remaining about when and where there might be an exit ramp or if the U.S. military is preparing for a new phase. In a moment, Secretary Brooke Rollins with me on the rising cost of diesel prices. But we begin tonight over at the White House and our Libby Dean with the potential new moves from the president. Libby?
2: Hi, Blake. President Trump is suggesting there's no ceasefire in sight after 12 straight days of those U.S. strikes inside Iran, making it clear that bombing will continue.
1: We want to get it over with, and we want to do it right, but we have to do what we came to do, and that's we can't let these people, the very violent people, we can't let them have what they want, which is nuclear weapons.
2: The president also telling Axios he's close to deciding whether to authorize what would be the largest U.S. strike on Iran so far, saying the U.S. military is ready if the president does decide to give that order. Also, the U.S. has deployed a B-1 bomber to the region, signifying a potential escalation there. Now, over on Capitol Hill today, there were some signs of growing Republican unease. For the first time since the ceasefire collapse, the House passed a resolution. That resolution aimed at reining in President Trump's war powers, and the measure did fail over in the Senate, Blake. And tonight, the president is still inside the West Wing. Blake?
0: Well, Libby Dean, live for us on the North Lawn. Libby, thank you. Americans paying more at the pump as the president threatens potential more force against Iran. A gallon of gas now up 15 cents in the past week alone, standing at $4.09, more than a dollar higher than before the war started. Energy markets also feeling the pressure. Global oil prices now at more than $100 for the first time since May. The squeeze impacting farmers who rely on diesel to take care of their crops. But it's just one of the many issues that they're having to deal with. A little while ago, I spoke with the Ag Secretary, Brooke Rollins.
3: Secretary Rollins, thanks for being with us tonight. We appreciate it. Always nice to have you in.
4: Oh, so great to be here. Thank you.
3: Busy day. Let's start with the ongoing war, which obviously impacts farmers, obviously, over at the Ag Department. Diesel price is now at $5.20 per gallon. It's about $1.50 than before the war started. What do you tell the ag community right now who's dealing with that?
4: Well, there's no doubt that our farm economy is in a challenging time, right? Inputs under the last administration up by about 40%. Even with those diesel prices that you just mentioned, and I'm not underplaying that that's not important, but that's still less than it was during the Biden years. Now, we got it down way lower before Iran happened, but we're still battling to bring those input prices down, not just gas, diesel, fertilizer, seed, labor, et cetera. And those are all coming down, also opening up the markets. But we're going to get there. And the president's leadership on this is paramount. The next year, our exports are going to hit record numbers. Our inputs are going to keep decreasing. And we're going to get out of this in a big way.
3: I hear you on the Biden administration, but your administration's been in office for 18 months now. And obviously, this is a war under this current president. The blueprint that was just passed calls for $12 billion in farm aid. It's normally a conservative principle of government shouldn't be picking winners and losers, right? And obviously the farmers are getting help while other industries are not. How do you square that?
4: Well, I think that what we are looking at, and I've really spent a lot of the last 18 months talking about farm security, is national security. The rural America, obviously a very important part of keeping America free and the ideas of our founding fathers, but it's much more than that. It really is national security. In 2023, we became for the first time in American history a net importer of food, meaning we began to rely on other countries in a much bigger way than we ever had before in 2023. So working to reshore, not just manufacturing, not just

0: pharmaceuticals, but also our food supply system. And that's why this is so important in keeping these farmers in business. As the input costs come down, as the markets open up across the world, the 19 new trade deals remains priority number one. And from my perspective, I know for the president as well, and that's why this is so important.
1: Is this going to be the last package needed, do you think, for farmers?
0: You know, it's hard to say. My prayer and hope and work is that, yes, as these input costs keep coming down, labor's down 46%, fuel is down even with the war. Fuel is down significantly from what it was when we inherited the last economy a year and a half ago. As I mentioned, our corn exports are going to break records this year. Our tree nut exports are going to break records. Dairy, Make America Healthy Again, has put a whole new focus on buying fresh food, which helps our farmers and obviously the health of our country. So I believe that it is, but, you know, disaster is a big part of that package. The flooding, hurricanes, tornadoes, drought.
1: $1 billion, right?
0: That's right. That's about $1 billion, one of it. But I think Congress will tweak that a little bit as well.
1: Dinner time hour here. You mentioned the food, and you oversee essentially the food supply. Cyclospora is, there's a new outbreak. Screwworm you've been dealing with in Texas. How would you categorize the food supply in America tonight? How would you describe it?
0: Well, the food supply remains the best, the safest, the most affordable in the world, and will continue to do so. FDA, of course, handles all the salmonella, the cyclospora, et cetera. That lettuce obviously came into the supply chain from Mexico. I think it, again, goes to our previous conversation about national security and reshoring a lot of the food that we need in this country. But nevertheless, you know, ensuring that our food supply remains safe is number one, and it is safe. Obviously, this outbreak, FDA is getting their arms around, want to better understand what happened and how to make sure we're protecting America, and that's what we will continue to do. Screwworm, you haven't heard much about it, and that's the good news. We only have 12 active cases in Texas, and those numbers are declining. We got to get our sterile fly production up. It's a show for another time because it's very complicated, but we're making great progress.
1: You talk about national security. One of the big stories that we've covered here on News Nation a lot is Chinese farmland, and how much of it there is all across the country in so many different states. You've called it a national security issue. Earlier this year, you called it a quote-unquote perilous threat. But then President Trump went to China just a few weeks later after that, and he said this.
2: It's not that I love it. You want to see farm prices drop? You want to see farmers lose a lot of money? Just take that out of the market. But they've had a lot of land for a long time. Obama did nothing about it.
1: He basically supported it after meeting face-to-face with Xi Jinping. So after we had been told from the administration for so long about this being a national security threat and a perilous threat, what happened?
0: Well, listen, the president at his heart, and every time he's talking about farmers, his mind always goes to how do I best protect my farmers? Those are his words. Brooke, what are we doing to protect my farmers? As a real estate guy, I think from his perspective, he didn't want to shut any doors to the opportunity for our farmers may have to make money. But I have talked to him at length about this. He absolutely agrees that China owning our farmland around our military bases is really problematic, that we have to be able, through private property rights, and we just brought John Rich on the team to fight for private property rights.
1: So what's the balance here? Because if he's making the economic argument, but then there's also a national security argument.
0: How would describe it tonight is it's obviously an ongoing conversation, but that Americans are very concerned by this, and as we see China continuing to purchase our ag companies, they control our seed patents. That it is a national security issue, but one that, like President Trump always does, that we will of course balance with what he believes is best for the country. But there's no doubt he fully understands that the China purchasing of our farmland is a significant problem.
1: We also heard from the president today on data centers. That was the big one of the big events over at the White House today. Here he was.
3: You have the communities that really want the data centers. And frankly, those are the smart communities, because it means tremendous numbers of jobs, very little actual disruption.
1: Not over at the EPA, not at the White House, but nonetheless, the big event from the president. He says the smart community should get involved with the data centers. And when you look at where they are popping up now, planned data centers, 67% are going to be in rural communities eventually. You can see there right now, 13% operating in rural, but that's going to skyrocket. How do you view potentially turning farmland into data centers?
0: Well, I think that there's no doubt the president's leadership is correct, and that if we are not able to properly fuel these data centers, that we will likely all be speaking Chinese in just a couple of decades. Like, this is a race for the future of the world and for the future of freedom. Those are not binary choices, though. Protecting real American farmland is real, and the importance of us being able to feed ourselves. We just have to find the balance, and whether that's brownfield sites or part of the desert or, you know, I think Elon's even mentioned maybe in space. I mean, there, the sky really is the limit with the innovation in America, the entrepreneurialism. I know we will figure this out, but there is a tension there, and that's what the president is leading on. But that's my role, too, to make sure that he fully understands all of the complexities of this particular issue set. I'm from a town of 1,000 people on the plains of Texas. Right now, there are 5 data centers being planned or discussed within 30 or 40 or 50 miles of my little bitty town. These are real, real challenges, and it scares a lot of our small town rural Americans, our farmers, etc. But I do believe there's a path forward. Again, those are not mutually exclusive goals. We're Americans. We can figure this out, and we will.
1: I know you got to run, so we got to leave it there. Brooke Rollins, the Ag Secretary, with us tonight. Thank you so much for being here.
0: Thank you, Blake. Appreciate it. To be on.
1: Thanks so much. Brooke Rollins, diesel prices, food supply, data centers, you name it. Thank you very much for joining us. By the way, on average, one U.S. farm, when we talk about farmers, it feeds 183 people annually in the U.S. and abroad. Just something to consider when you think about that community tonight. All right, still to come this evening, a suspected leak and now a suspension. A Secret Service agent facing charges for reportedly sharing sensitive details, not just about the vice president's travel, but also travel involving his kids. Why the agency is not treating this as child's play. Plus, the bare necessities, black bears on the prowl for food, scaring a whole lot of people from Tennessee to California. We'll show you what's going on. And, you know, this has become a hit. Viewer's voice. I take the microphone off. I give it to you. You get to ask members of Congress your pressing questions. Congressman Greg Landsman on the show with us tomorrow night. Two things you could do. 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Tomorrow night, send it to us. We're back on the other side.
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28: Unacceptable to have non-citizens on American voter rolls voting in U.S. elections. And she says it's 6,600. We suspect it's a heck of a lot more, not just in New Jersey, but in states across the country. The president is hell-bent on getting to the bottom of this.
1: The White House press secretary Caroline Leavitt today slamming New Jersey after that state's Democratic governor, Mikey Sherrill, announcing 6,600 non-citizens registered to vote. The mishap due to a software error, they say, that automatically registered people to vote when applying for driver's licenses. Now that prompts some states to audit their own systems. All of this just a week after President Trump said the Department of Homeland Security found nearly 300,000 non-citizens on voter rolls in several states, including New Jersey. Our Joe Khalil, live tonight with the very latest. So obviously the spotlight there on New Jersey now, Joe, but what about elsewhere?
29: Well, it's interesting, Blake, because you have states now all across the country doing these audits. There are dozens of states that use the exact same software. It's a company called Edemia that New Jersey was using, which allegedly changed these votes or these names, 6,600 of them, to the voter rolls when they were non-citizens and should not have been there. So as states are doing that, in New Jersey, keep in mind, it was 6,600 that were registered. Of those, a little more than 300 actually voted. So in a year when they had 4.3 million votes cast, it didn't change any election results, but obviously it's serious, and every one of those votes was illegal. So the governor, Mikey Sherrill, says they are taking it seriously. Obviously, other states now doing the same preemptively. Sherrill also denied that this was any sort of example of massive voter fraud that the White House has alleged. The company itself, Edemia, put out a statement essentially saying that New Jersey is responsible for verifying all the data that Edemia provides for it, Blake.
1: And Joe, obviously there's got to be a response here in Washington. What are you hearing?
29: Yeah, a lot of Republicans more vocal about this. We talked to some who said, look, this is the exact reason they've been pushing so hard for mandatory photo ID in every state in order to register to vote. They say they're going to keep pushing for the Save America Act, really echoing what the White House said today, using this as an example for why they think they need it.
1: Joe Kay, live in the Capitol hallways for us tonight. Joe, thank you. On to some health news now. The FDA voting to broaden access to a popular peptide that is popular among wellness influencers. The panel narrowly voting to broaden access to a chemical called BPC-157 despite some FDA scientists saying there is little data to suggest it is effective. The panel is scheduled to take similar votes on six other peptides on Friday.

0: Still to come tonight, in the path of the storm, Tropical Storm Bertha makes a second landfall in the Lone Star State. Now she's threatening Elon Musk's plans to try to head back to space. Plus, even with rising gas prices, Americans' love of big trucks rolls on. What is going on with Americans buying some of the biggest vehicles that we have? We know that the purchase of trucks has been a big thing for quite some time, right? The numbers have shown it. But now GM is telling us just how popular some of these big trucks are. We'll get into that. You know what we do here? It's the bottom of the hour, so I head on into the newsroom for the top stories. I often get this question. Where's all the people? We actually have a lot of folks working here right now. I was on the phone with my Aunt Judy today, and she was like, who works here? So I just wanted to show you, this is indeed our team. Everyone, say hi. Say hi. I hope they're not in witness protection. They're not. see, we get along well. Into the newsroom. Top stories.
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0: I'm Blake Berman. 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
7: Nearly 6:30 here on the East Coast tonight, and there are some breaking news from President Trump, who just posted a new warning to Iran on social media minutes ago. It reads in part in the following, saying the president saying that moving forward, all damages done to ships or cargo will be paid for with Iranian money that's in the U.S.'s possession. The president warning that those damages could be very substantial. That from the president moments ago. Central Command now reporting today that it has directed 12 vessels in the Strait of Hormuz and disabled one since the blockade restarted 9 days ago. This is the commander-in-chief weighs whether to launch a massive attack, as he describes it. News Nation's Jessica Cartaya live on the ground for us once again tonight. And Jessica, you got the president talking up this possibility of a massive attack, reports of more assets moving into the region. That just part of the backdrop tonight.
8: Right. And we're all just kind of waiting with bated breath here because it's unclear. He had this meeting this afternoon, Blake. And now what's going to happen next? And what is this timeline looking like? He was talking about that massive attack with Axios earlier, saying that potentially this could be bigger than the operations that we've seen during Operation Epic Fury. The U.S. also deploying a B-1 bomber over the region. So that signifies a strategic shift toward a more intense posture against Iran. The president also saying today that even though Iran's military has been degraded, it still has the ability to do damage.
9: They have known nothing other than they're mean and they're smart and they still have some capability. But 4 months ago, trust me, they were much, much stronger.
8: He also said today that this should not have gone on as long as it has. Meanwhile, CENTCOM says U.S. forces hit Iran for the 12th consecutive night, hitting military sites, though the president is threatening to target other sites like bridges and power stations if Iran continues hitting boats in the Strait of Hormuz. Meanwhile, Iran-backed Houthi forces attacking two Saudi tankers in the Red Sea today, potentially widening this war. The Houthis have threatened to uphold that blockade of the Bab al-Mandeb Strait, which is prompting additional commercial ships to have to reroute and go all the way around Africa and the Cape of Good Hope. However, Blake, two Chinese tankers did get through the strait earlier today, but the combined threats to the Strait of Hormuz, as well as the Red Sea, really driving up the price of oil. We're talking $100 for a barrel today and really disrupting global shipping.
7: Yeah, Jessica, it's interesting. Normally in the 5 or 6 o'clock Eastern hour, it's at around this time where Central Command, at least over the last 2 weeks, has said we've gone forward again with further strikes. We haven't gotten that yet, at least as of this moment, from CENTCOM. But there was a lot of discussion as well today involving the U.S., Saudi Arabia, and a nuclear deal.
8: Right. I'm so glad that you brought that up because I'm literally right before we came on refreshing thinking, okay, well, is it night 13 now or night 12? But you're exactly right. Ever since that meeting, we have not heard anything. But yes, back to Saudi Arabia, the U.S. and Saudi Arabia signed this landmark civil nuclear cooperation agreement. And this could be significant to both countries after years of discussion. But under this agreement, Saudi Arabia will be allowed to develop a civilian nuclear energy program with U.S. assistance. However, one major caveat, the president says that the agreement will only take effect if Saudi Arabia normalizes relations with Israel by moving forward and joining the Abraham Accords, Blake.
7: Jessica Cartaglia on the ground for us once again tonight. Jessica, thank you. All right, coming into our newsroom now from our partners here at The Hill, President Trump now planning to impose new tariffs on dozens of countries, ranging from 10 to 12.5%. The Trump administration says the tariffs are in response to partners failing to ban imports produced with forced labor. The new tariffs come as the clock runs out on levies he imposed after the Supreme Court struck down his tariffs in February. News Nation across America tonight, we start over in Houston, and you can see the look there from our Next Star station, KIAH, as states all along the Gulf Coast continue to track Tropical Storm Bertha as it moves inland right along the Texas-Louisiana border, bringing heavy rain, some coastal flooding as well. Bertha expected to weaken and eventually dissipate over central Texas sometime tomorrow afternoon. Up to Pennsylvania now. Harrisburg, WHTM, and a Secret Service agent on Vice President J.D. Vance's detail, now under investigation for allegedly leaking sensitive information and, quote, compromising operational security. The agent came under suspicion after a report detailing travel plans. Specifically, the vice president planned a helicopter trip with his son. The report highlighted frustrations among Vance's security detail over the last-minute requests from Vance and his family. The Secret Service says, quote, any conduct that potentially threatens the safety of a protectee will not be tolerated. It comes as the agency, of course, is also preparing for the rescheduled White House Correspondents Association dinner Friday evening, 3 months after an armed suspect was taken down just outside the main doors there for that dinner with the president. PIX 11 now, New York City and the U.S. Attorney's Office releasing new surveillance video showing the moment a former U.S. Army soldier started a fire and launched fireworks outside a federal building. Officers quickly closing in, arresting the suspect. He now faces federal charges, was denied bail, and tonight remains behind bars. Rochester, New York, and our affiliate WROC News there. And a new report from the Independent Council on Criminal Justice finding homicide rates declining in cities all across America, and it could hit a historic low this year. In Rochester, for example, homicides down 76%. The report tracked 13 major crime categories, finding 9 of them declined, including aggravated assaults and carjackings. Now, crime has been a hot-button issue, as you know, out on the campaign trail this midterm election year. But the report found declines spanned cities led by both Republicans and Democrats. Good news all around. Greenville, South Carolina, now our Next Star station, WSPA, and police there and firefighters as well, on the hunt for a four-legged fugitive today after a four-year-old leopard named Arena escaped the Greenville Zoo. Police evacuated zoo staff, sounds like a good idea, and visitors as well, as Arena roamed the zoo grounds for about 30 minutes. Response teams eventually able to, you know what happens here, tranquilize Arena, safely brought her back to her leopard den. The Greenville Zoo remains closed while they try to figure out how all that went down. All right, out west from there to Tennessee, WATE, the terrifying moment caught on camera of a Gatlinburg grizzly bear barnstorming through a parking lot.
10: Oh, no. Oh, no. Oh, my God. Get in your car. Get in your car. Get in your car. Oh, don't be a dumbass.
7: Yeah, that's one way to react, I guess. The black bear there, not the only bump in. Across the country, multiple people are encountering wild bears. It is the summertime, after all, breaking into their homes, stealing their food. Wildlife officials in California out west even say the encounters are becoming more common, they say, because of rising temperatures. Warmer weather threatens the nuts, seeds, and fruits that bears like to snack on, leading them to turn to human food. Stay safe out there, everyone. From our partners over at The Hill, President Trump welcoming the reigning MLB champs to the White House.

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0: House today, the Los Angeles Dodgers celebrating their second straight World Series victory in the Rose Garden. 9 months after that, maybe one of the greatest World Series of all time.
1: We'd like to present this to you as a
2: thank. Oh wow! Honorary. Oh, you have to be kidding, huh?
1: Wow! Do I have to report this?
2: I don't want to report this.
3: That's beautiful.
0: Following the ceremony, the president promised to take the team inside to see the Oval Office. There was also a cool moment. It was kind of just a human moment. President of the United States basically said, "That's Shohei Ohtani." Kind of the reaction anyone would have, right? Still to come, the commander-in-chief detailing his plan to keep electricity costs low during a massive AI boom that could determine who controls the 22nd century.
4: This is, I think, bigger than the, frankly, I think it's bigger than the internet. It's bigger than anything anyone's seen thus far.
0: We're going to be speaking to Senator Shelley Moore Capito on the other side of the break. Is this going to lower your power bills, plus big plans and even bigger trucks? Why are so many Americans buying those massive pickup trucks? Into the studio we go. See the other side of the break.
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0: Announcing that 23 Republican governors have signed his ratepayer protection pledge. Its goal? To prevent a massive utility cost increase for households near data centers powering the artificial intelligence revolution. It's a big issue all over the country that the president tried to address directly today.
4: And with the Trump administration's ratepayer protection plan, the American innovators and consumers thrive to win together because we're insisting that AI data centers and big tech companies pay their own way.
0: West Virginia, one of the states whose governor has signed the president's pledge. This is the story, data centers that's spreading all across the country, that if you've watched us for a while, you know we've been on this before anyone else. We spoke just a little while ago to the Republican senator from West Virginia, Shelley Moore Capito. Thanks for being back with us tonight. Always nice to see you. We appreciate it. So this was a big announcement over at the White House today, something I know that you're keeping your eye on. What do you think the significance of this is? And let's face it, the polling on data centers is terrible for those who are in favor of it. Do you believe that this will change any public opinion?
26: Well, I think we need to look at what the opposing arguments are in terms of, do we need data centers? I think we absolutely believe that we do. Are we developing AI? Are we in a race? Absolutely we are. So we've got to find a way to fight through the negativity that is cropped up against building these facilities in all areas of the country. And one of the biggest sticking points, of course, has been the fact that the proposition that your power bills are going to go up. And I think the president hit the nail on the head today to protect that ratepayer, to say to the hyperscalers and whoever are building that no, you cannot affect the price, and in some ways, let's have the price come down for our ratepayers. And I think the president understands the most critical portion of this is about power bills and availability of power. And I think that will help. Will it erase all the negativity? No, it will not. But it will take care of one of the really major sticking points in terms of affordability.
0: This is a pledge, which means there's really no law behind it. And I know that's being discussed right now up on Capitol Hill. Do you think Congress eventually makes this law, or do you think that takes it too far?
26: Well, I do think that we've got to find a way to settle this. And I do think by making a pledge, and by those who are building, constructing, and in contract with power and other things, need to sign this pledge and stick to it. And I think that is, if you don't, you're not going to be able to build. And so it's in your own self-interest to be able to protect that ratepayer. And I think that should be enough to drive, because community sentiment is what is the force that can really take these centers down, local community sentiment. And if you go before the community and say, we're not going to raise your power bills, they're going to be the same or lower, and we're going to help your communities, that's the best step. And it's not just a first step, giant step towards acceptability.
0: Here was President Trump earlier today.
4: have to convince your community how great these things. You can't fight it. You have to go with it. And you're going to have all that protection, and we're giving you automatic protection.
0: President Trump says go with it, but let me show you a headline out of Texas today. And the Republican governor there, Greg Abbott, proposed Texas data center plans scrapped for not meeting Governor Abbott's standards. When that happens, do you think that's a mistake?
26: Well, let's go back to what the president said. He said exactly what I just said. Local sentiment is what drives this. So Governor Abbott, I don't know what his parameters are, but I can imagine you've been before the water board. You've been before the utility board. You've been before the county commission. You've talked to the library commission. You've talked to the school systems. You've talked to the water board. You've made all of these local connections to say why this is in your interest. It's more property tax for the locals. It's more jobs for the local. It's not huge jobs, but it's jobs, and it provides us a way to compete in the world. That matters less to local folks than how is this going to most deeply affect me. And power bills is one of the ways that it will. So I think a pledge from the president is powerful. I don't think Congress needs to act. I think that the constructors of these and the users of these need to get their act together and make sure that this is clear to the locals.
0: Let me ask you about a big hearing that you were in earlier this week on a much different topic, which was Iran. You had the Secretary of War in your committee. Story from the Hill. Here's a headline. Senate GOP expresses concern over Iran endgame after Hegseth hearing. Your colleague there, Senator Justice from West Virginia, says there's got to be an off-ramp. That's all there is to it. When you spoke with your colleagues afterwards, Senator, how would you characterize the concern among your colleagues, and what concerns do you have?
26: Well, I do think that the American public's growing weary. Senator Justice and I represent the same folks. We can feel that in our local conversations. And I do think, you know, a promised shorter end game has now been, timeline's been exceeded. We've lost four of our service members. That is always devastating to Americans and American families, not just those most closely affected. And I think that's where you begin to see the weariness creep in. On the cost side, the Secretary Hegseth was before our committee to talk about paying the troops, more munitions, making sure the technologies and protections are in line for the future. And I think that's an important aspect of why we need to fund. But also, it's part of our oversight to see how much is this being funded in for the Iranian situation, and where is the end game? And, you know, he was vague on that, because I think what we see is it's popping up. There's more. There are attacking seven countries. The Houthis are involved in this.
0: Should the president double down here as he makes a big decision? Should he continue to push forward?
26: You know, I think the president is going to push forward, because I think he wants to bring them to the table, and he wants to bring them at a table with people to tell the truth. And we haven't found those people yet, or at least the ones that made the last MOU were not those people. But I think that's the best way to exert power at this point and force. And we have the power and force to do that.
0: Senator Shelley Moore Capito, we'll leave it there. Republican West Virginia with us once again tonight.
26: Okay.
0: Thank you for the time. We appreciate it. Two of the big stories there, the war, power at home, but also one of the bigger stories today, gas prices, right? But something interesting is happening. Even with everything that's going on, a leading automaker is making a little bit of a U-turn. Why GM is unplugging its EV production to pursue pickup trucks and seven-seaters. We'll take you under the hood. As Americans say, bigger is better.
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0: 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What's going on?
1: Well, they make good product. That's not the problem at all. They've always made good product, but they're switching more from the all EV side to bringing in more of the gas powered. Consumers want gas powered vehicles and go wherever they want for as far as they want and do those road trips. And that's always been a big seller for GM, but having those 7-passenger SUVs like the Suburban and the Escalade, huge sellers. My daughter.

0: just bought a Suburban. She loves it. She bought the diesel because you can go 700 miles on a tank. And that's what people want. She's got kids. She doesn't want to be stopping to get gas. And so people are looking at their options. And pickup trucks are always going to sell all day long. That's why Ford, GM, and Ram really own the market. And, of course, now Toyota has the Tundra, which also does very well.
1: Where do you think we are right now in the market? Because there was obviously a huge push on EV for quite some time. That slowed down, especially after the government incentives went away. But it's not going away. But then I look at these numbers.

0: different gas engines, and they're bringing a hybrid in later. GM will have hybrids, but not right away. You're going to start seeing those coming down the pike. But right now, they're aware that huge write down on EVs. But GM has also spread their wings a little bit. They've gotten involved in the defense industry, and that's going to help bring in some huge income streams as well.
1: Look, one of the big stories, obviously, is gas prices over the last 5.5 months. And we're back today at $100 a barrel. And folks are going to be feeling that downstream at the pump here in the coming days into weeks. National average, $4.09. It was $3 before the war started. To fill up a Chevy Silverado, for example, 24 gallons, call it at $4 and change. You're basically looking at $100 to fill up the tank. I don't mean to single that one out, but I'm just giving an example here. Does the cost of gasoline threaten to put all of this into a U-turn?
0: I think the price of gasoline is going to drop. There's a lot of interesting things going on that people aren't talking about, and I've covered that on my Car Coach Reports channel. And one of them is a software package that is making these prices higher than they should be. We only get 3% of our oil and gas from the Middle East. Why are the prices so high? Because it's on a global market. There's a product called, or a software company called Calibrate with a K, and they're in the middle of a legal battle with the state of California. We'll find out what the situation is when that finally gets resolved. But in the meantime, what they're doing is the same thing as when you go to look at hotels, you go to look at rental cars, and the prices adjust all over the place. But those algorithms are what they're using to adjust gas prices. So I think the price of gas will eventually drop. I mean, I don't think this is going to be a long-term situation that's going on in the Middle East. Let's hope this gets resolved quicker rather than longer. But I think the consumers want to have what they want. And that's always been a thing about Americans. We will buy what we want that meets our family's needs, not what the government's trying to push on us with EVs. And if you want an electric car, GM offers great electric vehicles, and there are choices.
1: All right. 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How about that? All right, tomorrow, remember, viewer's voice, Congressman Greg Landsman with us. 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Email me and my team. We'll read your questions, put them to the congressman tomorrow night. I thank you so much for being with us tonight. I'll catch you then. Have a good one. I'm Blake Berman. Here's Henna.
2: Good evening, everyone. I'm Henna Dova. And for Elizabeth, we begin tonight with the escalation in the Middle East. Oil prices are rising, U.S. forces are surging, and threats are intensifying as President Trump weighs a massive attack against Iran. The president says he's close to making a decision on whether to pull the trigger on what he claims will be an attack, quote, bigger than ever before. Israel would join the operation in 2 minutes, said the president. He also added, while the Iranians want to negotiate, they're not ready for a deal. Quote, they haven't received enough pain yet. Now, this latest threat follows 12 straight nights of U.S. bombings on Iranian military targets. Today, Secretary of State Marco Rubio warned Trump's so-called law of retaliation with this regime skips the eye and goes right for the head.
3: I saw Araghchi, their foreign minister, who the other day say or something about their policies, an eye for an eye. The president's policy is a head for an eye. I mean, honestly, that's what it's going to be. I mean, they will pay a very heavy price for the things they're doing. They're already paying a very heavy price.
2: And as President Trump weighs his options, the U.S. is building up its military muscle in the region. According to several reports, U.S. Special Operations Forces, we're talking jet fighters and a B-1 bomber, they've all moved to the Mideast. At least 150 medics have arrived at a hospital in Germany. Now, that's a primary location for treating injured troops in the region. Meanwhile, the president is also threatening major punishment against Iran-backed Houthi militants in Yemen who have opened a new front in this war. Let's go right to News Nation's Jessica Kertalia. She's live for us tonight in Doha, Qatar. Jessica, good evening from New York. Another thorn in Trump's side with this conflict. What are you hearing on the ground?
4: Yeah, absolutely. And all of this, Henna, as a barrel of oil now over $100, which is just insanity. Iran-backed Houthi forces attacked two Saudi tankers today in the Red Sea. So that

0: also widening the war. The Houthis, as you know, have threatened to uphold that blockade of the Bab el-Mandeb Strait, prompting additional commercial ships to go ahead and reroute, if at all possible, around Africa. Two Chinese tankers, however, did make it through the strait earlier today. The president posting on Truth Social that the U.S. will hold Iran responsible in that the Houthis are a surrogate, a proxy, essentially, of Iran, and a major military punishment will be inflicted upon Iran and subsequently the Houthis. He also goes on to say that he is very disappointed. The United States and Saudi Arabia as well today, big news, have signed a landmark civil nuclear cooperation agreement. That is essentially ending years of negotiations and marking one of the most strategic partnerships between the two countries in decades. Now, under the agreement, Saudi Arabia will be allowed to develop a civilian nuclear energy program with U.S. assistance. However, a major caveat to all of this, President Trump says the agreement will only take effect if Saudi Arabia normalizes relations with Israel by joining the Abraham Accords. Now, Henna, mediators here in the Middle East still pushing for that 10-day ceasefire. They want de-escalation and they want it quickly. At this point, though, with everything that's going on, that does not appear likely.
1: No, but there is hope for diplomacy. We'll see if that works. Jessica Kertalia, stay safe along with your team, Jess. I'll talk to you soon. Thank you. Live in the Mideast for us tonight. Let's get analysis from our military experts, retired Lieutenant General Karen Gibson. She is the former Director of Intelligence for U.S. Central Command. And retired Army Brigadier General Mark Kimmett is the former Assistant Secretary of State for Political Military Affairs under President George W. Bush. Great to have you both here. Welcome back. General Gibson, I'll start with you with the Red Sea, this threat from Iran-backed Houthis in Yemen. They're already fighting for Trump's attention. Jessica mentioned pushing oil back above $100, going after Saudi tankers. Are we now going to have to fight this war on two fronts?
2: Well, that's a great question, Henna. I think there's a couple points that I would like to illustrate about the Houthis. First, they are an Iranian proxy, but they're not an Iranian puppet. They gladly accept Iranian money and lethal arms, but not always instructions. And at heart, this beef right now is about their dispute with Saudi Arabia. It supports Iran. It actually, I think, increases Iran's leverage in the Straits of Hormuz, makes that more critical. But this is a separate conflict. And I think what we need to watch in the next couple of days is, you know, how does this continue, the targeting of vessels? Is it specific only to Saudi vessels, or is it more indiscriminate and goes against broader vessels? That would certainly be far more consequential economically. But at heart, this is a beef they have with Saudi Arabia over a strike that occurred at one of their airfields last week.
1: So they're proxies and not a puppet. That just means they're harder to control. General Kimmett, Trump is now weighing what he calls a massive attack. We've seen this before. He's previously threatened to wipe Iran off the map. What more can we do that we're not doing already to cripple Iran without boots on the ground?
3: Well, you said the big statement, which is without boots on the ground. I mean, I was talking to General Abizade, a former CENTCOM commander, yesterday about this, and he made the same comment. There's very little of consequence we can do without boots on the ground. I certainly wouldn't recommend them, but anyone that believes in the strategic air power theory of getting an army to collapse, getting a country to collapse because of strategic air, I think is going to be quite disappointed. It hasn't happened before, and I wouldn't expect it to happen in this case. So I think the combination of economic pressure, diplomatic pressure, and military pressure, perhaps a little ramped up from what we're doing now, may be the quickest way to get the Iranians back to a negotiating table.
1: General Gibson, we keep hearing about the next strike, the next deployment, the next retaliation. What is the achievable American endgame here? And do either of you see evidence that the administration has one? Again, General Gibson, I'll start with you.
2: Yeah, so I think right now we are in a third phase of this conflict. The first one was Operation Epic Freedom, a very punishing air campaign conducted in conjunction with Israel. And its design was to force Iran to make concessions at the negotiating table that would lead to enduring curbs on their nuclear program. This third phase, following the tenuous ceasefire, is really about a battle to see who controls the Straits of Hormuz. And when I look at Iran, it's very easy for them with these cheap, relatively easy to produce, hide, low signature, one-way attack drones to create a perception of risk that really challenges the ability to navigate there. The other side of the equation is their intent. So look at capability, an enemy's capability, and an enemy's intent. And in terms of their capability, we can do a lot to destroy their capability, but we can't eliminate it because it doesn't take much. And I don't see any signs yet that we've moved the needle on their intent to control the Straits of Hormuz. They continue to attack ships. They continue to retaliate against our Gulf partners, and they remain intransigent. So, you know, I kind of agree doing more of the same is probably not going to budge the needle. And I would just say one more thing here. I think we sometimes forget about how high the men who lead the Islamic Republic, how high their tolerances for pain, whether it's extended sanctions or punishing airstrikes, and that the well-being of the Iranian people is not at the forefront of their list. They see this as an existential fight for the survival of their state, and I think they're willing to tolerate a lot more.
1: I mean, they have said time is on our side. General Kimmett, I want to pick up where General Gibson left off. U.S. intelligence is looking into another report that Russia may have helped Iran identify CIA targets in the Gulf. If that's true, are we now no longer just confronting Iran, but a much broader military partnership that's making these attacks a lot more effective?
3: Well, you might imagine that's the least surprising intelligence that I've heard in months.
1: Sure.
3: The fact remains is we've been providing intelligence to Ukrainians for years and years and years to combat the Russian attack. So for the Russians to turn that around, that should be no surprise.
1: General Gibson, what do you make of the U.S. surging forces to the region? I mentioned weapons headed over there, fighters. How do you read into that, including the 150 medics that are headed there? Are you expecting casualties to rise, or is this just a precaution?
2: Yeah, I think the deployment of additional medics is actually probably the most interesting aspect of this. You know, I'd also heard previously about a surge of tankers, refuelers. Yeah. And when you look at the aircraft that are going, that's probably all to provide the CENTCOM commander with some additional options for perhaps more sustained strikes, a heavier tempo, maybe operating deeper within the territory of Iran beyond the littoral areas. But the deployment of additional medics to Landstuhl, I presume, in Germany,
1: yes,
2: that is an indicator that perhaps we would anticipate additional Iranian counterstrikes, perhaps more punishing. And I hope that we're also doing something to assist our Gulf partners in preparing for whatever that anticipated Iranian counterstrike is going to look like.
1: Speaking of Gulf partners, General Kimmett, we can't forget about that new condition from President Trump on the Saudi deal. Saudi Arabia has to first normalize relations with Israel to get a nuke, make their own nuke. The Saudis have previously said in order to do that, there needs to be Palestinian statehood. And we know how Bibi feels about that. So what do you think is the end game there, General Kimmett?
3: Well, first of all, let's be very clear. You said to get their own nuke. That's not what's being proposed here. It's the same as we have with the United Arab Emirates. It is a civilian nuclear program that provides power, provides other capabilities, particularly when you're talking about data centers and the huge consumption they bring in. Does it have the capability to go from a civilian program to a military, to a nuclear program, as we commonly think about it? Sure. And candidly, the Saudis have said as much. If Iran gets a nuclear weapon, we'll develop a nuclear weapon at all as well. And that, candidly, is the larger problem that we're having in the region. Not just the fact that Iran could become and probably will become a nuclear power, but that we have proliferation throughout the region. Because if Saudi gets it, you can bet two or three other countries are going to get it as well. We've had 75 years of proliferation regimes. That was one of the major issues in the planning department at CENTCOM when I was there, which is to prevent the proliferation of nuclear capability. And candidly, if that happens, if Saudi Arabia does, in fact, develop a nuclear program, I think the risk goes well beyond what we're seeing today.
1: General Gibson, I want to pose the same question to you. How dangerous could this be?
2: Well, I think, actually, it's not particularly likely in the near term, because I think these conditions that the president has most recently put on the deal that Saudi Arabia must recognize Israel and join the Abraham Accords is very difficult for them to do at this time. Mm-hmm. That's not a step I would see them taking in the near term. They are the guardian of the holiest sites in all of Islam. Yeah. It is difficult for them to give up on this Palestinian two-state solution. And I don't see the nuclear deal happening imminently as long as that is a condition of the deal.
1: Well, generals, I appreciate your insight tonight. Lieutenant General Karen Gibson, Brigadier General Mark Kimmett. It was a pleasure to talk to both of you. Thank you again.
3: Thank you.
1: And coming up, a gunman storms the White House Correspondents' Dinner and an arsonist sets a fire outside a federal government building. The Secret Service says the threats to U.S. officials, it's up by 40%. So how do we stop it? We'll talk to an expert next. And later, did the software error that allowed non-citizens to register to vote in New Jersey happen in other states? We're going to take a closer look. Don't go anywhere.
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1: Trump's border czar, Tom Homan, says ICE logged a record number of arrests last month, and they're not looking to slow down. That's one of several headlines from Homan's exclusive interview with News Nation's Katie Pavlich. He also weighed in on morale inside the agency following a string of protests and anti-ICE attacks, like the one we saw just a few days ago, earlier this week here in New York. This is new video of that attack. You can see just how quickly the flames spread outside the federal building that houses ICE and the FBI. News Nation senior border correspondent Allie Bradley joining us now. Allie, what else did we learn from Katie's interview with Tom Homan?
20: Yeah, hey, Hannah. Of course, we're going to hear from the border czar talking about those record encounter and apprehension numbers there that they're seeing. But he also discussed concerns over the deadly officer-involved shootings and the demands that are placed on ICE officers right now. When he was speaking last night to Katie Pavlich, he said ICE is moving at full speed, and this comes after months of funding delays.
21: I mean, in June, we had the highest numbers of arrests in the history of the agency, of ICE, and July is tracking to even beat that. So we're hitting on all cylinders now. We're deportation maxing since we're fully funded, and we just got to keep going.
20: So some of that data shows that there are nearly 66,000 people currently in ICE custody, and of those, 43,000 were taken into detention just last month alone. It's the highest monthly total since President Trump returned to office. And Homan also confirmed ICE vehicle stops have resumed after they were temporarily paused following those recent officer-involved shootings in Texas and Maine. He says the pause was intended to review officer safety, equipment, and training before President Trump directed operations to continue. Homan says he supports the expansion of the body cameras.
21: Well, Mark Wayne Moe made, you know, he made a decision that he wanted to put a temporary pause on traffic stops. I think one of the main reasons he did that, considered that, was the safety of the officers. The president said he wanted to continue, so that's right, and they're continuing. So the vehicle stops are back on. If the body camera shows someone, you know, an officer's acted inappropriately or illegally, then he'll be handled. And these two shootings you referenced earlier, they're both under investigation. If someone was violating policy, the law would be held accountable.
20: Now, DHS is saying right now that only half of the ICE field offices actually have body cameras. The rest will be getting them within the next 2 months. Homan said it's extremely important for the administration to be transparent. Now, when he talked about morale, he said that there are some issues with officers right now because they're working 6 to 7 days a week. He said that despite that, morale is not as low as it was under the previous administration. And right now, they're looking at staffing opportunities and looking at post-academy training curriculum to kind of reassess and figure out where they can give these men and women a little break here, Hannah, saying that they need to also continue expanding their operations, though. Hannah?
1: All right, great reporting. Allie Bradley, thank you so much. And meanwhile, adding to that, President Trump's Justice Department is making sure political violence is punished and prosecuted. The man accused of stalking and murdering Minnesota Democratic lawmaker Melissa Hortman and her husband was sentenced to 2 life terms plus 40 years in prison. That happened today. In a statement, Acting Attorney General Todd Blanche said the DOJ will, quote, continue to hold accountable anyone who seeks to harm public officials and their families to the fullest extent of the law. Now, this news comes as the Secret Service issued a rare and concerning warning. The agency says the overall threat environment is the highest the agency has ever seen. That warning comes ahead of tomorrow's rescheduled White House Correspondents' Dinner. Back in April, you may remember this video. An armed man stormed through a Secret Service screening checkpoint during the event, which was then canceled out of caution. The president and many other dignitaries were in attendance. The director of the Secret Service says he's never seen a threat level like this in his career.
0: The numbers are numbers at this agency, and certainly I have never seen in my 24-year career. They're off the charts. I think the environment has become very volatile, and that's

0: just across the board. The threat, you know, picture and environment is as large as I've ever seen it.
1: And it's not just the Correspondents' Dinner that was targeted this year. That UFC fight at the White House, that was almost attacked last month. So why is the threat level against Secret Service protectees so high? How do we fix it? Joining us now is former Secret Service agent Charles Marino. He's also a former senior advisor with the Department of Homeland Security. Charles, welcome back. Always good to see you. So much to talk to you about.
2: Too.
1: I want to dive in with these complaints that the Secret Service is investigating. 10,000 threats already this year. What's fundamentally changed? Why are we seeing this level of hostility now?
2: Well, I think the time has come for the Secret Service and others to say the quiet part out loud, and that is threats are off the charts. We face more threats as a country from more places than at any time in the country's history. That's just the reality, whether we're talking about a nation state like Iran or their proxies, Hamas and Hezbollah, or from right here within the United States, from individuals and organized groups. The fact is, some of these threats are directed at elected leaders, and the Secret Service are seeing the repercussions of this. They are either individually created in terms of directed threats, or they're tied to issues. They're issue specifics like immigration, border security. So we see now the culmination of all of these diverse threats, which collide and sometimes merge, and then it intensifies.
1: I want to mention just a few of the thwarted attacks. I said the White House UFC event. That was last month. Of course, the attempted assassination at a rally in Butler, Pennsylvania. The other attempt at Mar-a-Lago. And Trump was at the Correspondents' Dinner that night when a gunman stormed in. Is this simply the new normal for presidential protection? Or is there something policymakers can actually do to reverse what we're seeing these days?
2: Well, I think the new normal for the Secret Service is this, is that the agency has to be dynamic and nimble enough to evolve faster than these threats are evolving. And they need to become predictive in the way they are safeguarding the president. They need to become more unpredictable using things like misdirection and outright deception in how they move around the most recognizable human being on the face of the earth, who lives in the most recognizable house, uses the most recognizable plane, and the most recognizable helicopters. It's a tough job. The Secret Service mission has never been as important as it is today. Therefore, it's the most challenged it's ever been.
1: With investigations at record levels, I'm curious, because you were part of the Secret Service, what's the biggest challenge for agents? Is it manpower, technology, simply separating the real threats from all the noise?
2: Well, there's that. You've got to separate the noise. You've got to be a good consumer of all of the intelligence that's being collected by the intelligence community. Mm. We need to make sure that no silos exist, that information is being shared and shared quickly with the Secret Service so that they can better plan and prepare for the protection that they provide to the president and others. So there is a great deal of reliance on other agencies by the Secret Service. We just saw that with the large-scale security operation of the World Cup, which the Secret Service was in charge of the preparation and planning and coordination for that. So it's a big job. It's a stressful job. They got to make sure that the men and women, the agents, the officers are well taken care of, well rested, and continuously trained.
1: Charles, I want to ask you about a report that a Secret Service agent assigned to Vice President J.D. Vance's detail is under investigation for leaking sensitive information. From an agent's perspective, how serious is a breach like that? What kind of risk can it create for the people that they're protecting?
2: Well, it's very serious. It's an unfortunate incident. It's not the norm. The majority of the men and women in the Secret Service are demonstrate that they're committed to the important mission each and every day. So to have an isolated incident like this is going to be handled swiftly by the leadership, who have obviously demonstrated this is not going to be tolerated. They're going to track down these leaks. And there's going to be administrative accountability and criminal accountability if needed. You cannot release sensitive information as some part of a frustration campaign. Look, a lot of us are frustrated in our jobs each and every day, right? It does not mean that we can't pick up and leave anytime we want. But the last thing we should do is talk publicly about it, especially in a position as a Secret Service agent.
1: Just last week, we saw a pair of Supreme Court justices testifying on Capitol Hill saying they need more security. In that testimony, it was before Congress, Justice Elena Kagan said she expected threats against the court to be up around 38% this year. Justice Amy Coney Barrett even shared a story of needing to wear a bulletproof vest inside her home a few years ago. These are real dangers that they told the court. So before we go, I just also want to show you video. Well, before I get to that, I do want to ask you about the two justices and just them testifying in front of Congress saying they need more security.
2: Yeah, they do. And when it comes to the Supreme Court justices, it might not also be a bad idea for the Supreme Court police to start exploring more secure locations for these justices to reside. No different than we do for many high-ranking generals on secure compounds. No different than the president and the vice president at secure facilities. They're easier to protect. But you need to keep evolving on the way we're protecting these people to match today's threats.
1: I want to go back to that video of that alleged anti-ICE attack outside a New York federal building earlier this week. It's not just Secret Service protectees who are facing threats. It's ICE agents. The FBI is also in that building. And anyone who works at these federal buildings, what's the answer here? I mean, right now we think it was a lone wolf. We saw how quickly the flame spread. It took them seconds to do that.
2: Yeah, and there's going to be individuals that are susceptible to rhetoric that goes out regarding a specific agency and a specific issue like immigration, as I alluded to earlier. So this is the dangerous part, is the words and the ears that they're falling upon, and those that view it as a call to action to carry out an attack like this is really hard to predict,
1: right,
2: which is why you've got to have the protective apparatus in place to mitigate these types of threats.
1: Charles Marino, always appreciate your analysis, sir. Thank you again.
2: Thanks, Hunter.
1: We'll see you soon. And coming up, thousands of illegal immigrants were registered to vote in New Jersey. Hundreds actually did. Well, now other states are scrambling to make sure their voter rolls are clean. What we're learning about that next.
3: Your health, money, safety, even your job. They're changing fast because of AI.
4: 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A News Nation town hall. 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
1: Are American voting systems compromised? It's one of those hot-button questions where it seemed like everyone has an answer. But after this week's bombshell out of New Jersey, a lot of those same people aren't so sure anymore. The state disclosing that a computer glitch let thousands of illegal immigrants register to vote. Beyond that, hundreds of them did actually vote in the election. Well, now we're learning the vendor behind this major blunder has business all over the country. It's used by more than half of U.S. states and territories. Now several states are scrambling to review their own voter rolls to make sure they didn't make the same mistake. For more, let's go to senior congressional correspondent Joe Khalil. He's joining me live from Capitol Hill. So, Joe, what happened in New Jersey wasn't isolated, possibly.
23: Yeah, I mean, Hannah, so far we don't have any evidence that this has happened elsewhere. But what we do know is that the very company that was contracted out by New Jersey, the company that New Jersey says made the mistake and ultimately ended up putting 6,600 non-citizens on their voter rolls, that company is contracted out by states all across the country to do the very same thing that they're doing in New Jersey. And we're seeing it in red states. We see that in blue states. Often it is registering people to vote, but often they do other things that have some kind of ID requirements. This company that's based in France does this kind of work. And so for that reason, you already have a lot of states saying they are themselves going to do their audits and make sure that their own voter rolls are up to speed. Now, here from Capitol Hill, we've been hearing from Republicans mostly who are vocal about this, that this is yet another example why they want the Save America Act to become law, or at least parts of it that would require states nationwide to implement some kind of photo ID requirement to vote. They think this would solve the problem. One of those senators is John Husted from Ohio, and this is what he told us.
0: That's why a photo ID is a very helpful tool, because if you have a, if you require a photo ID, every state has a photo ID that says, you know, citizen, non-citizen on it. And you can solve this problem. But getting it on the voter rolls is right. Sometimes people do this intentionally. Sometimes they do it unintentionally. But it's a real problem, and that's why we've been fighting for Save America Act and photo ID.
23: Now, the White House has also

0: said that this is an example of voter fraud. That is something that is vehemently denied by Governor Mikey Sherrill in New Jersey. What happened in Jersey, she says, is yes, there were 6,600 people, non-citizens, that were made eligible to vote. She says of those, only a little more than 300 actually cast a ballot, which when you consider 4.3 million people voted in New Jersey in 2024, wasn't going to change any results of an election. It was, however, problematic, and all of those votes were cast illegally. So clearly it's a problem. She says they're going to solve it. They're taking it seriously. And she also had some pretty harsh words for President Trump, whom she says has lost all credibility when it comes to talking about secure elections.
1: He has questioned, called into question the 2020 election, which, let's recall, his administration ran and had every tool available to the federal government to run well. I guess they did not, according to him. He then, when we were certifying the election, sent an insurrection over to stop the certification of the election. He has defunded at every turn agencies that are responsible for protecting our election, and he continues to put out misinformation.
0: Now, Hannah, this company in New Jersey, Edemia, it's called, did release a statement, and they effectively said that they had a good working relationship for decades with the state. But they say that all of their information and data they provide to the state has to be validated and adjudicated by New Jersey itself, its Division of Elections. So they're sort of passing the buck in terms of responsibility for this mistake onto New Jersey. New Jersey Governor Sherrill has blamed the company. So that's where that stands, Hannah.
2: Yeah, a lot of the blame game. I am curious to see what the audits of other states will reveal. Joe Khalil, I know you'll be on top of it live on Capitol Hill tonight. Thank you, Joe. Let's bring in our panel. Joining me now are Chris Saliza, the author of So What on Substack and a News Nation political contributor, and Batya Ungar-Sargon, the host of Batya right here on News Nation. She is also the author of The Jews and the Left. Great to see both of you. Welcome back. Chris, I'll start with you. What do you make of Joe Khalil's reporting? More than half of U.S. states and territories use the same voting vendor as New Jersey, which led to 6,600 non-citizens registering to vote. About 300 voted. Is this a huge issue, and why?
3: It's not a huge issue right now. I think two things can be true. We don't want people who are non-citizens voting.
2: Right.
3: Whether it's 300 or 3 million.
2: Right.
3: And two, this is not yet proof of some wide scale or even whatever the opposite, small scale voter fraud. This appears to be a computer glitch at the New Jersey DMV. That I am not excusing it. That we need to get, I'm glad that the states that use this firm are going to audit.
2: Yeah.
3: Awesome. But I think you have to be very careful to say, see, this is proof that there's voter fraud. Let's wait a couple beats here and learn a little bit more. So I think you can believe both of those things and keep it in your head.
2: Batya, Geraldo was on the show. He made a good point this week that if the New Jersey voter registration error had been announced before President Trump's primetime address last week, he would have had even more evidence to back up his claims about election fraud or vulnerabilities.
4: Yeah, I was always the person sort of poo-pooing those allegations and saying, you know, there's absolutely no evidence of widespread voter fraud. To me, I don't know, I had a very different reaction than Chris. 400 non-citizens voting in a single state, that is significant to me. That is an assault on our body politic. I think too many people seem to think that what makes America a nation is just a strip of land, but it's not. There's something deep and spiritual that connects us as citizens to each other that is fundamentally undermined when non-citizens vote. So I was really shocked by this. I have a lot of people I have to apologize for minimizing their concerns, and I'm very interested to see where this goes.
2: Let's move on to another huge headline that people still can't stop talking about. Zohran Mamdani, forced to back down on his promise to arrest Benjamin Netanyahu, admitted what most of us already knew, he does not have the authority to do so. But are the people who voted for Mamdani into power now learning the difference between campaigning and governing, Chris?
3: Well, yeah, and I think Zohran Mamdani got a little too big for his britches. I mean, I don't think it's that complicated, right? I mean, make sure that the city works. Don't worry about whether or not you can arrest Benjamin Netanyahu, right? I mean, do I think this is a giant problem for him in New York City? Probably not, but it just shows he's reading his own press a little bit too much. You know, you're the mayor of New York. Focus on being the mayor of New York. He is, though, look, I think this happens to politicians. He has had a very rapid rise. 3 years ago, outside of people who pay a lot of attention to New York politics, I will tell you, I pay a lot of attention to politics. If you said Zoran Mamdani, I would have been like, pardon me? And, you know, he's now risen to where he's one of the three or four best-known people in the Democratic Party. I think this is, pick your sort of cliche, you know, bit off more than he can chew, got out over his skis, climbed out onto a branch that got sawed off. But regardless, him walking it back is proof that he made a clear error here, at least from a political perspective. I'll let Batya, who knows far more about the Middle East, talk about the policy at work here.
2: Well, Batya, is this a danger awaiting all of these DSA candidates who've been winning, that these grand promises to their constituents that made them popular will collapse the moment they're exposed to, you know, math or anything else?
4: So I just want to tell our viewers how this is being perceived within the Jewish community. New York City, of course, has the biggest Jewish community outside of Tel Aviv. Jewish New Yorkers saw him post a video targeting the Jewish state as uniquely evil, full of lies, just full of libels, garbage, nonsense. He didn't have to make that video. Why? I agree with Chris, he got out over his britches, but why that topic specifically? It's not an accident. He said in that video that New Yorkers must pick up every tool they have to fight against Netanyahu and Israel. And guess what happened 2 days later? A man picked up a screwdriver and stabbed two people, including one Jew, coming out of a synagogue after prayer and shouted, Allahu Akbar. He heeded the mayor's call. That video was not just a political mistake. It was a blood libel that has resulted in blood. This is how Jewish Americans are seeing this. It is horrifying, Henna. And I think you're right that a lot of the DSA members, it's not incidental that they are obsessed with Israel. It is core to the mission, so much so that a lot of the economic populism, to me, breeds as just a beard for this obsessive hatred of Jews, which we're seeing come out into the open on the far left.
2: Batya, let me stick with you for a moment, because after Mamdani had to walk back on that threat, he took a little bit of a hit from far-left influencer Hassan Piker, who says Mamdani and also AOC are too quick to back down to criticism, fearing bad optics. What's going through your head when you hear the Democratic Socialist mayor of New York City being attacked for being too restrained?
4: It's so hilarious because, of course, Hassan Piker was praising Mao this week. Mao, who murdered 40 million people in a genocide. That is not considered a genocide by the left. But Israel sustaining a one-to-one ratio between combatants and civilians is somehow a genocide. Okay. Mamdani did not back down. He had to admit that he had no authority to arrest Netanyahu,
2: That's
4: but he
2: true.
4: Did it in a video where he was posturing as some kind of hero, which is exactly how the left ate it up. I mean, it is all just a farce.
2: All right, Chris Deliza, Batya Ungar-Sorgon, this is something everyone seems to be talking about, New York and beyond. We appreciate your time tonight, guys. Mm-hmm. And be sure to tune into On Balance tonight. Chris will be filling in for Leland Vittert. Chris, we'll see you then. All right, we're going to switch gears. Some good news, some happy news. The new Spider-Man movie, it's not out yet. I can't wait. But that did not stop a real-life superhero from lending a helping hand. Watch this. Surveillance video on a busy street in Jonesboro, Arkansas, captured this heartwarming moment. Do you see that? You see an older man. He's struggling to cross the street in his wheelchair. Do you see who helps him? A driver dressed in a Spider-Man costume jumped out of his car and helped the man cross the street, leaped into action. Then he got back in his car and drove away. Turns out he was on his way to a superhero-themed day at Trampoline Park. Now, Spider-Man wanted to remain anonymous, but depending on who you ask, his name is Peter Parker, from Queens, by the way, my hometown. All right, coming up. In other news, a hearing for alleged murderer and singer David turns to a blogger and a private investigator. Accused of leaking private information from inside the Los Angeles courtroom, News Nation's Nancy Liu, she's outside that courthouse, and we'll go there when we come back.
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2: Day three of testimony as a judge decides whether the singer David will stand trial for murder. But today's courtroom drama came before court was even in session. According to a friend of the show, reporter Lauren Conlon, she was writing for a Los Angeles magazine. Now, the prosecutor accused a woman in the gallery of saying something inappropriate to her. She asked the judge to remove a rule, breaking witness. Then things got tense, a whispered exchange with the attorney representing the victim's family. Conlon quotes the prosecutor threatening to pull the attorney's badge. We don't know what caused the conflict, but what is clear, the long days of gut-wrenching testimony have emotions raw and tensions high. Joining us now is News Nation correspondent Nancy Liu. She's live at the courthouse in L.A. Hey, Nancy.
0: Hey there, Hannah. Today, a major focus on forensics, with the prosecution calling multiple criminalists, including a DNA specialist, and once again, some pretty graphic images in court, including photos of the clothing removed from the body parts of Celeste Rivas Hernandez, Skechers socks, a pair of Victoria's Secret thong underwear, a tube top from Forever 21, and a pair of leggings. The items appeared wet and covered in dead insects. Throughout this testimony, David Burke stared at the screen. He showed no emotion. We also heard from an LAPD DNA analyst who testified about the teenager's DNA on about a dozen areas inside Burke's garage, where he allegedly dismembered her body in a blue plastic pool. Images of that pool were shown. According to testimony, it had scalloped and straight cuts in four areas, which matched up with plastic fragments recovered by the medical examiner during autopsy. The criminologist testified that some pieces fit exactly. Tomorrow, we're expecting to hear from the LA County medical examiner, but at the end of today, a deputy ME began describing the autopsy and the challenges posed by decomposition and dismemberment, ending with the tragic detail that the remains of the 5'2" teenager weighed just 71 pounds. And I think people were thankful that at that point, her parents had left the courtroom already.
2: And the details are just so horrifying the more they come out. Nancy Liu, thank you so much. And Chris Cuomo joins me live next. We'll be right back.
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4: U.S. forces have begun another night of strikes against Iranian military targets. This is the 13th consecutive night of strikes. Chris Cuomo joining me now. Chris, I know you have a slew of guests coming up to talk about it. This, as the president is threatening an even bigger attack, a massive attack, in his words.
5: Yeah, I mean, look, obviously, we should know by now that this is not the president's forte. Right. This kind of strategy, this kind of planning, the diplomacy, the military strategy, obviously not his thing. But there is a lot of blame to go to Congress on this because they know much better than you and me what his shortcomings are here and how incomplete this effort has been. And yet they are doing nothing. That matters, too. Hannah, it's good to see you.
4: Thank you very much
5: for saying hello to me, and I'll see you tomorrow. Chris Cuomo here. Even as American troops return home in caskets, many in Congress continue to disrespect their own duty, still refusing to act as directed by the War Powers Act and the U.S. Constitution. The Democrats forced another vote in the House and passed a war stoppage with minimal MAGA help. But the Senate once again fell short. All of these bills, by the way, even by the Democrats, they're just illusions of actions. I don't blame the Democrats. They're doing the right thing, but it'll never get done, is what I'm trying to tell you. Once again, that's because the majority of MAGA, right, is acting like their job is to obey the president instead of being a check on the decision to continue the Iran war. The irony is, if the MAGA majority in Congress passed a war stoppage law, they would actually be doing the president a favor. They would be giving him an out for a situation he clearly doesn't know how to end. All the president can say is, we didn't want the regime to get a nuclear weapon. But what has all this time and treasure and blood done to advance that goal? The regime is still very much in place. They aren't giving up their nuclear program. They're controlling the strait. And despite disinformation from this administration about an imminent threat of getting a nuclear weapon and misinformation about obliterating their nuclear program, about reducing their ability to attack in the region to almost nothing, the regime is still attacking with enough effectiveness that the U.S. government has to cover it up by slow walking or concealing information about the destruction and casualties. And look, no matter what you're willing to be okay with, there has to be a line. And how can it not be this? Yesterday, the Pentagon website listed 18 American troops killed in Operation Epic Fury, including the 4 killed recently in Jordan and Iraq. Then today, they lowered the number to 14. Why? Reportedly, because the 4 troops were killed after Trump declared a ceasefire in April. Are you kidding me? Please, do not be okay with playing